0: For a moment, it was as if I felt God's loving arms around me. I was a little child again, a child who had been very naughty. But I was forgiven. Forgiven. But wait, God has something else to say. Job's journal is blurred here, splashed with tears. I can't read it. So I'll go on with the story. Of course, you can read the story in the Bible too. No, God hadn't finished speaking yet. The wind on the tail end of the storm was still blowing in gusts. God's voice could still be heard. Let's listen. God was not speaking to Job now. God was speaking to Job's three self-righteous friends, Eliphaz, Bildad, and Zophar. Eliphaz, God said, I am angry with you and your two friends. I hate your smug, self-satisfied, I-know-it-all attitude. You have not said what is right about me, as my servant Job has. Wow. Eliphaz, Bildad, and Zophar must have muttered among themselves. Well, of all the... Job has said what is right about God? Well, who would have thought? If they did mutter together like that, we are not told. What we are told in the Bible is that God said, Now look here, Eliphaz, Bildad, and Zophar. Take seven bulls and seven rams to Job and offer them up as a sacrifice for yourselves. My servant Job will pray for you, and I will accept his prayer and not punish you as you deserve. Well... So Eliphaz, Bildad, and Zophar had to say that they were sorry for all the wrong things that they had said about God to Job and ask for God's forgiveness. They had to find the animals for their sacrifices. Of course, all Job's animals were dead or stolen, so Eliphaz, Bildad, and Zophar had to go to a neighboring farm or down to the market to buy the animals for their sacrifices. Then they brought the seven bullocks and seven rams to Job. Now Job had a task on his hands too. Job has to pray for these three friends of his. Friends were they, who'd battered him for days? Come on, Job, own up to that secret sin of yours. Oh, you must have sinned grievously, or God would never punish you like this. Eliphaz, Bildad, and Zophar had not said these things to Job quietly, coaxingly, privately, when no one else could hear. Not at all. They'd said all this loudly and clearly many times at the town dump of Uz for everybody to hear. Job, you must be, just must be a terrible sinner, or God would never, never punish you like this. Everybody at the dump had heard that over and over again. Even the children had mocked Job and thrown things at him. Now God tells Job to pray for Eliphaz, Bildad, and Zophar. Won't it go against the grain? Won't Job be peeved and protest? Why should I pray for them? Let them take what's coming to them. I've had enough of it. It's their turn now. I can't get my tongue to say prayers for their forgiveness. Of course not. Job didn't talk like that. Job has just had such an overwhelming revelation of God's majesty and power, and he'd seen himself as such a tiny, insignificant creature that he has been completely cured of his megalomania. Megalomania is a big, fancy word for thinking too much of ourselves. We all suffer from a dose of it occasionally. But Job's dose of megalomania was all cured when he felt how much God loved him. And oh, how Job loved God. God had revealed himself to Job. Job had seen God with his own eyes, and Job felt so wrapped around by the love of God. Yes, of course, Job could pray for his stuck-up, unfeeling friends who'd never suffered anything in their whole lives. Job prayed for Eliphaz, Bildad, and Zophar. Oh, I'd love to have heard Job's prayer. I know it must have been full of love and worship to God. Oh, that Eliphaz, Bildad, and Zophar might have the great privilege of knowing you, Lord. We don't know what words Job said to God. We can just imagine what feelings were in his heart. Well, God heard Job's prayer. Eliphaz, Bildad, and Zophar's sacrifices were accepted. All three were forgiven. And when all was completed, they left for home, wiser men now in the ways of the Lord. Yet when all was said and done, and even to this day, nobody, no human being, knows all the answers to the problem of suffering. That is in God's hands. What we do know is that God loves us and that all things work together for good to those who love God. Don't forget this. Neither Job, nor Eliphaz, nor Bildad, nor Zophar had the slightest inkling of that staff meeting in heaven when Satan was given permission to test Job to the limit. We don't know about staff meetings in heaven either, if or when they concern us. But we don't have to know all the details. We know that Satan does try and torment God's people, but God only allows Satan to go so far. All things do work together for good to those who love God.
1: I see we still have time for just one more short story, Mrs. G. How about it?
0: Pastor Jones was having a really hard time in his study that morning. He just couldn't get on with his sermon. Then his wife came in with the baby, dressed up. Oh, do keep your eye on Betty and Charles, dear, while I'm at the clinic. It's baby's clinic day. I won't be long. Betty and Charles are playing happily enough in the garden right now. Oh, you won't forget they're there, will you, dear? No, I won't forget, her husband said. In no time, there was a sharp thunder shower, and Betty and Charles raced indoors straight to their dad's study. It's raining, Dad. What can we do? Will you play with us? No, children, I can't, he said. I'm too busy this morning. What about doing a jigsaw puzzle? You'd like to do a jigsaw puzzle with a prize of candies when it's finished, wouldn't you? Father reached down a new jigsaw puzzle from the shelf, and the label on the box said, Map of the World, Jigsaw. Betty ran to the kitchen and came back with a tray. Father shot the jigsaw puzzle pieces onto the tray and said, Where you go, see if you can get the world right. Charles and Betty sat down on the floor with the tray in front of them and began to examine the puzzle pieces eagerly. Their dad was rather amazed that they hadn't protested that to do a map jigsaw puzzle was too hard or too dull or too boring. Maybe the promise of candy got them started, at least. Their father craved for peace to get on with his sermon, and he reckoned that the puzzle would keep the children occupied until their mother came back from the clinic with the baby. But would you believe it? Those children were back in no time, squealing with delight. Got the candy, Dad? We've done the puzzle. How come you've been so quick? He said. Oh, at first, Betty said, we couldn't do the puzzle at all, but Charles said as he examined the pieces that it would be easier to forget the world and tackle the picture on the back. And the picture on the back was a man. Yes, Dad, Charles chipped in. It was kids' stuff. We got the man right first, and then we turned it all over, and there was the world in order. Where's the candy, Dad? Pastor Jones said he'd have to take them to the store to buy the candy. So they all three, Betty and Charles and Dad, set out to buy the candy. And as Betty and Charles ran ahead along the sidewalk, the pastor said to himself, Well, I think I've got the idea for my sermon, in spite of my disturbed morning.
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5: Produce Payback. Carlos, don't kick the ball so hard. If it gets past us, it'll roll all the way to the riverbed. I'm just trying to be a good soccer player, Carlos yelled to his brothers. You just want to win. We just don't want to chase the ball down the canyon. It was a challenge living on the rocky hillside at the base of the San Bernardino Mountains. Wherever you went, it was either uphill or downhill. Papa was the caretaker of this property, and he thought it was the most beautiful land this side of Mexico. It reminded him of where he grew up. But other than the 9 acres of apples, which was the landowner's commercial crop, there wasn't much more than sagebrush, weeds, and few tall eucalyptus trees that grew there. The city is no place to raise my niños, Papa had told his wife. They need to learn to work, to grow produce, and to make things with their hands. The boys thought Papa's favorite saying was idleness is the devil's workshop, because every time they would ask, Oh, Papa, can't we play? That's what they would hear. The family's main job was to irrigate, weed, prune, spray, pick, and finally haul the apples to market. But if 1,000 apple trees weren't enough to keep the boys busy, Papa soon brought home some more work. Mama, Carlos, Roberto, Felix, come, look what I have for you. Fruit trees we can plant around the house for our very own use. 4 years later, when the trees were all producing and Mama had her summer garden, the Vasquez family was growing almost all of their own food. The only disadvantage of living a mile off the main highway and down a bumpy dirt road was that they didn't get many visitors. That's why Mama was so surprised as she was hanging out the wash to see a stranger come walking toward her. Hola, ¿cómo está usted? What can I do for you? Mama asked. I've come to show you some wonderful Christian books. In Espanol? Sí, the man replied. Mama called to the boys who were busy weeding. Look, boys, come here. Then, sitting down at the picnic table, the salesman showed them the most wonderful books they had ever seen. Mama was most interested in the 10 beautiful hardcover books that told the story of the history of man from creation right down to the Bible prophecies about the future. ¿Cuánto cuesta? How much? She asked. When she heard the price, she shook her head. Muy caro. Too much. We don't have that much money. And even if we did, Papa is not a Christian and would not allow us to buy such expensive Christian books. I'm sorry. I really wish I could afford them. All this time, Carlos was listening carefully. He could see how sad Mama was that she couldn't get the books. She loved to read, and sometimes it was lonely for her, since she lived too far away for friends to visit. If she had the books to read, she wouldn't be so lonely. The salesman understood, and then gave Mama a small book that had his name and telephone number printed in it, just in case she changed her mind. Then he packed up the beautiful books and walked back down the dusty road. Carlos and his Mama watched the man until he rounded the bend in the road and was out of sight. Maybe someday we'll have enough money to buy nice books like that, she sighed. Carlos didn't say anything, but he was already planning how he could raise the money to buy the books for Mama. The first thing he had to do was check with the friends whose house was at the end of their dirt road next to the highway. Mama, he called as he wheeled his bike from the storage shed. May I ride down to the end of the road and see the Barretts? Sure, said Mama. Just make sure you're home before dark. An hour later, Carlos was discussing his plan with his friends. The roadside fruit stand you have, it's on an honor system, right? People just put their money in the slot on the top of the box and then take what they have purchased. Have you ever had trouble with people not paying? Not that we know of. We count how many bags of oranges we leave out there, and usually the money in the metal box is pretty close. Good, said Carlos, because I was wondering if you wanted to sell anything else at your stand. We don't have anything else to sell. We only grow oranges. Well, we grow lots of things. Avocados, lemons, limes, persimmons, apples, and all kinds of vegetables, like tomatoes, peppers, and squash. I was wondering if we could put our produce out on your stand. Why, I think that's a great idea, Mrs. Barrett said enthusiastically. The more people we have stopping for other produce, the more oranges they will buy. Carlos went on to explain further. He would work hard taking care of his mama's garden and the fruit trees around their house, and when they had extra produce, he would bag and price it and bring it to the Barretts' fruit stand. When the Barretts opened the metal box and counted out their share of the money for the oranges, they could give the rest to him. Why are you working so hard on that garden? His brothers asked. Why don't you come play soccer with us? I'm trying to earn some extra money, Carlos replied. What for? They asked. But Carlos would only say, it's a secret. One day, close to the end of summer, Carlos stopped by the Barretts' house and asked to count the produce money. He was close to his goal. It wouldn't be much longer and he would be able to order the books. Good thing we have two apple trees of our own that are loaded, he commented to the Barretts, because it's pretty much the end of our garden produce. The apples sold well. 4 weeks later, Carlos had the money and called the phone number that was written in the little book the salesman had given them. When the man came trudging back up the dusty road, Mama ran out and explained that she still couldn't afford the books. Don't worry, the salesman said. Carlos ordered these, and he says he has the money. What? Exclaimed Mama. He does? Then it suddenly occurred to her why he had been working so hard all summer. And here I thought he was just trying to stay out of the devil's workshop. Happy Mother's Day. Sorry it's a little late, Carlos said, all out of breath from running down the road to catch up with her. Or maybe it's an early Christmas present. Anyway, I just wanted you to have the books. It was worth all the hard work just to see you this happy. Besides, work isn't really work when you're doing it for someone you really love. Mama was so shocked she didn't know who or what to hug first. The book salesman, the book she wanted so badly, or Carlos. In the end, she hugged all three, but Carlos got the biggest hug of all. And let our people also learn to maintain good works, to meet urgent needs, that they may not be unfruitful. Titus chapter 3, verse 14.
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6: Revelation tells the story of three angels in the sky. They shout and sing, and the message they bring is a message from God on high.

Hey kids, did you know that we're valuable to Jesus and that he loves us each and every one? And did you know that he died to save us because God was willing to give his only son? Here's how we can show Jesus how much

0: animals, and their ability to make stones on today's Creation Moment. And now here's our Creation Moment host, Ian Taylor.
1: Modern sophisticated laboratories have produced many specialized materials with amazing abilities. Yet many creatures make ceramic materials that are stronger and tougher. If a crack starts in a piece of our ceramic, over time it grows. The same crack will not grow in ceramic made by the oyster. When science makes such materials, it uses heat, chemicals, and high pressure. One scientist noted that it would take experts in 5 or 6 scientific disciplines to figure out how living things form these materials. Scientists have been trying to learn how creatures that make stony materials do it. Most of what they have learned has left them astonished at the quality of the materials, even if they have learned little about the process. They believe that special cells in the body use proteins and other large molecules to form non-organic molecules into stony materials. It appears that many creatures can control the formation of crystals. For example, in the abalone shell, crystals and glue are stacked in a brick-and-mortar fashion in such a way that they become stronger under pressure. At the same time, the structure allows them to be formed into intricate shapes.

0: 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Today's story,
1: Hast thou considered my servant Job?
2: Yeah, so you think he's loyal, do you? You have made Job rich. Why, everything he touches turns to gold. But just put forth your finger now. Touch everything he possesses. Take it all away, and Job will curse you to your face.
3: Hello, everyone. This is Uncle Dan.
4: And I'm Aunt Carol. 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
3: As you heard, Satan challenged God's judgment of Job's character.
4: Let's find out if God's trust in Job was justified in our story for today, The Land of Uz.
5: There was a man in the Land of Uz whose name was Job. And that man was perfect and upright, and one that feared God and eschewed evil. And there were born unto him 7 sons and 3 daughters. His possessions included 7,000 sheep, 3,000 camels, 500 yoke of oxen, 500 donkeys, and a very great household, so that this man was the greatest of all of the men of the East. Now there was a day when the sons of God and all the angels came to present themselves before the Lord, and Satan came also among them. And the Lord said unto Satan,
1: Whence comest thou?
2: From going to and fro in the earth, and from walking up and down in it.
1: Hast thou considered my servant Job, that there is none like him in the earth? A perfect and an upright man, one that feareth God and escheweth evil.
2: No, doth Job reverence God for naught? Haven't you hedged him in from misfortune? You've prospered him, his house, his flocks, his children are safe. Everything he has is sheltered. But is he really loyal to you? Or is he simply feathering his own nest? You've made Job rich. Everything he touches turns to gold. But just put forth your finger now. Touch everything he possesses. Take it all away. And Job will curse you to your face.
1: Behold, all that he hath is in thy power. Only upon himself put not forth thine hand.
2: An excellent bargain. So you give his possessions into my power. Well then, before nightfall, I shall sweep away everything that Job has, bring it crashing into the dust. Then we shall see whether Job still loves and reverences you.
5: So Satan went forth from the presence of the Lord.
6: It is a peaceful afternoon, Eliab. Uz is a lovely land. And our master Job is not only the richest, but also the kindest man here. See there by the river, his 500 yoke of oxen plowing his fertile fields, and the donkeys grazing peacefully beside them. Oh, Job is a happy man.
2: There's a cloud there, a cloud of dust over the plains. What is it?
6: I don't know. It looks like wild horsemen riding furiously. Oh, Eliab, it's the Sabaeans. Round up the men quickly. Quick, help! Help! Help! And then, Master, they swept down upon us. Drove after drove of those fierce Sabaean horsemen. Oh, everything's gone, everything. They took all 500 yoke of oxen and all 500 donkeys. Your servant

0: And I'd hired hands watching. Watching the animals were killed. All of them beheaded. They left me alive, only so that I could describe to you what happened. Such misfortune.
1: There, Manasseh, don't weep. I care nothing for the animals, but I am saddened by the death of the servants. The Sabaeans are cruel men. Cruel!
2: You care nothing for the animals. 500 yoke of oxen gone and 500 donkeys. Job, do you know how much money we've lost?
1: It doesn't matter, wife. It doesn't matter.
3: Jobab, next week we take the sheep in to be sheared. Ha ha ha! I, for one, shall be glad to return home. Do you realize I haven't seen my family for months? Our master's possessions are so great that we must travel scores of miles from home in order to find land sufficient for a sheep to graze. Well, next week I shall... Jobab, why are you looking up in that strange matter? What do you see?
4: That red something in the sky, hovering over us, just hovering there. What is it?
3: Oh, I don't know. Probably nothing much. Probably... It can't be. It seems to be.
5: Fire! Fire, Jobab! Fire! You sheep! Fire! Run! Run! Run!
6: And that's what happened, Master. Fire from heaven. Oh.
2: 7,000 sheep! 7,000 sheep gone! Oh, Job!
1: This fire, Benjamin. You say it came from...
6: It came from heaven, sir. Sheets and sheets of flame. It set the 20 herdsmen on fire. It consumed the sheep. And I was the only one to escape.
1: I'm glad you at least were saved, Benjamin. And now you'd better go. Your brother Manasseh is waiting outside for you.
6: My brother Manasseh? But I thought he was in the north county of your farm, sir, plowing with the oxen and donkeys.
1: Benjamin... Your brother Manasseh, chief of my farms, came here only a half hour ago. He too had bad news, but go now. He will tell you about it. And try to get some rest, my son.
6: Yes, sir.
7: This is your first day here, Joel, and I welcome you to the service of our master Job.
8: Thank you, Ephraim, sir. I don't know much about caring for camels, but I learn fast and I'll work hard, very hard.
7: How old are you?
8: Well, only 20, sir.
7: Oh, well, that is young. But you'll have plenty of time. Yeah, and you'll also have plenty of camels to practice on. Our master Job has 3,000 of them.
8: Is he cruel?
7: Cruel? Our master Job?
8: Does he flog the servants when they steal from him? When they escape and run away, does he catch them, piercing their ears and cutting off their thumbs and toes to punish them? Oh, I'll bet he does. I'll bet he starves his men, too, and complains that they don't work hard enough.
7: What's this? Do you really believe what you're saying?
8: Of course I do. All rich men are like that. At least that's how my last master was, before he died.
7: Take a good look at me, Joel. What do you see?
8: I don't know. What do you mean?
7: Am I not very finely dressed?
8: Yes.
7: In fact, if you didn't know that I was only a servant like yourself, you'd think I was a gentleman to look at me, wouldn't you?
8: Yes. Well, yes, I would.
7: Everyone in Job's employ is dressed like this, and treated with respect, too. Our master Job calls every man who works on his farms my son, and we couldn't be any happier.
8: Oh, yes. But when he catches you loafing or stealing, then it's a different matter, I know.
7: No one steals, no one loafs, Joel. Our master Job gives us whatever we want, so why should we steal?
8: Gives.
7: On the day a man joins his employ, our master Job calls him and all the other new men together, and he says to them, "My sons, if you want anything, let me know what it is. I will give it to you." God has blessed me with abundance, and all that I have is yours.
6: I don't believe it.
7: It's true.
6: Well, if it is true, I shall ask for a camel. Now, there you see, you laugh. I knew it wasn't true. But someday I'll be rich, too. You'll see. And then I'll buy one of those camels.
7: Sure you will, Joel. But in the meantime, you're going to be pretty impatient. So, come here.
6: What do you want?
7: Choose one.
6: On what?
7: Choose a camel.
6: Choose a camel?
7: That's right.
6: Why?
7: For your own. Well, don't you and the camel both stand there knock-kneed? Yes, I said for your very own. Our master Job saw you from a distance last night when you first came to me and applied for work. Afterwards, he said to me, Ephraim, that young man looks as though he might enjoy owning a fine young camel himself. Tomorrow, why don't you let him choose one? Give it to him with my compliments. I like his looks. I like the way he carries himself.
6: He did. Master Job said that about me. Well, he doesn't even know me, and yet he likes me.
7: He likes you.
6: Wow! Forsooth. Oh, this is wonderful. I'll take this one. He's a beauty. Come on, boy. Come on.
7: Oh, Joel.
6: Yes?
7: Master Job said that he hoped you would take good care of your camel. They're very intelligent, sensitive beasts, and they need careful attention.
6: Oh, I'll give him the best care in the world. Won't I, Zindra? I think I'll call him Zindra, Ephraim. It means speedy in my language.
7: Now, don't you and Zindra both stand there gaping. You and your new camel spend about a half hour getting acquainted. Then come back. We've got work to do, Joel.
6: Yes, sir. Yes, sir.
1: And is there anything more you have to tell us, Ephraim? Is that all?
7: That's all, sir. I recovered consciousness, and then I half crawled, half dragged myself back here. Just as I stumbled up to your door, I met my brothers, Benjamin and Manasseh, coming out. Well, you know the rest. They tried to stop the bleeding, bound up my wounds, and then brought me in here to you.
2: Job, he's going to faint.
7: No, I'll be all right.
2: He's lost so much blood.
1: I can't understand it, Ephraim. I can't understand it. I've never had any trouble before with the Chaldeans. We've been at peace with them for years.
7: It happened so quickly, sir, like lightning. I was directing the hired hands as they rounded up the camels. Out of nowhere came the Chaldeans, fierce, warlike men with burning eyes. Oh, there were three groups of them. Inside a few minutes, they had fallen upon us and hacked all your servants to death. Then they rounded up the camels and rode away. I came to about an hour later, I guess. They thought I was dead, too, when they rode away. Oh, Master, that I should ever have to bring such tidings to you. You have been better than a father to me.
1: There, Ephraim. Life occasionally brings trials to us all.
2: I knew it this morning when I awakened. I knew something was wrong, that terrible things would happen. Do you realize what has come about? All in one afternoon, we have lost all our wealth, all of it.
1: My dear, I shall call for your maid, Zipporah.
2: I don't want my maid. We're paupers, Job, paupers. Don't you understand? It's gone. All our money is gone.
1: Mrs. Job is upset, Zipporah. Take her to her chambers and do what you can to quiet her.
9: Yes, master. Come along, my lady.
1: I must apologize for your mistress, Ephraim.
7: I understand, sir. Her grief exceeds only my own. that of my brothers for you.
1: You're a brave, strong man, Ephraim. I am grateful for your faithfulness and your friendship.
7: Thank you, sir.
1: You may go now. After what has happened, after all that has happened on this fatal afternoon, your wife and children will be concerned to know whether you are safe. Go and relieve their fears.
7: I will. Goodbye, sir.
1: Ephraim.
7: Yes?
1: What of the young man?
7: What young man, sir?
1: The new one. The one of whom we spoke last night.
7: He, too, is dead, sir. His was the first blood to flow. Oh, he was brave. He defied the Chaldean leader, and they cut him down like a dog.
1: I see.
7: Job, sir.
1: Yes.
7: Why did it happen? Tell me. Why did it happen?
1: I don't know, Ephraim. Why? Why has all this happened, Lord God? Why?
10: Why? That's a question we all ask when bad things happen to us.
11: Well, like Job, we can't see what Satan's doing behind the scenes. And too often, God takes the blame for it.
10: Mm-hmm.
11: Many disasters are even called acts of God.
10: That's sad. But God has a plan, and one day, soon I hope, there will be no more suffering.
11: I'm certainly looking forward to that day.
10: Amen. Now, let's get back to our story, The Land of Uz.
1: And so, my dear, we have so much. True, our wealth is gone, completely vanished. We shall even have to sell our home. But we still have God. We have kind, loving friends, the most loyal friends in the world. And you know what?
2: What?
1: Best of all, we still have our youngsters. 7 of the finest boys and 3 of the loveliest girls in the land.
2: Oh, yes, I know you're right.
1: Yes, we have them. No one can take them away from us. Whatever else we've lost, our boys.
12: Job!
1: No. Judah, what is the meaning of this interruption?
12: Oh, the house, everything blown down. Ruin!
2: Job, what's he talking about?
1: Judah, there is no need for this wild hysteria. I insist that you calm yourself. There, now, tell us.
12: My 3 brothers have run to help, but it is no use. It's no use.
1: What's no use?
12: Your sons, my lord. They were all feasting, banqueting in the eldest brother's house. Their 3 sisters, the fair daughters of my master, were with them.
2: My children!
12: A great wind came from the wilderness, a tornado. It struck the 4 corners of the house. The whole building, the towering walls, fell upon those young people.
1: No.
12: They're dead, all of them dead. I was the only servant present to escape.
2: Oh, my babies, my children, my children!
13: Then Job arose and rent his mantle and shaved his head and fell down upon the ground and worshipped and said,
1: The Lord gave and the Lord hath taken away. Blessed be the name of the Lord.
13: In all this, Job sinned not, nor charged God foolishly. Again there was a day when the sons of God and all the angels came to present themselves before the Lord, and Satan came also among them. And the Lord said unto Satan,
14: Hast thou considered my servant Job? That there is none like him in the earth, a perfect and an upright man, one that feareth God and escheweth evil. And still he holdeth fast his integrity, although thou movest to destroy him without cause.
15: Skin for skin, skin for skin. Yea, all that a man hath will he give for his life. Job is still loyal to you, yes, at least apparently so. But after all, hasn't it been well said that self-preservation is the first law of mankind? I've swept away all Job's possessions, his lands, his children, but I still haven't touched Job himself. put forth thine hand now. Touch his bone and his flesh, and Job will curse thee to thy face.
14: Behold, he is in thine hand. But save his life.
15: Oh, an excellent arrangement. Oh, an excellent bargain. You give Job himself into my power. Well, then, before nightfall, I shall smite him with disease. Horrible, loathsome disease. From the crown of his head to the sole of his foot. And then... we shall see whether Job still loves and reverences you.
13: So Satan went forth from the presence of the Lord. And Satan smote Job with painful ulcers from the sole of his foot unto the crown of his head. And Job took him a potsherd to scrape himself withal. And he sat down among the ashes. Then said his wife unto him,
2: Still holding to your loyalty, Job? Why, hasn't God bereft you of everything we once held dear? Hasn't heaven poured out upon us misery after misery? Everything gone, possessions, children, everything. Why, you might as well be gone too, Job. Why don't you curse God and die?
8: My dear, we have had sorrow, true. And now I've come to much physical pain as well. Unbearable. Tortuous pain. But you speak as one of the foolish persons speak. One of the persons who know not God personally, who do not love him.
2: Oh, Job.
8: Give me your hand, my dear.
2: Oh, Job. I can't bear to have people see you like this. I don't mind wearing rags myself, but to have them see you, a once great man sitting there on that ash heap, no shelter, no medicine, sick and hurt.
8: We'll trust God, my dear. But now, try to rest.
13: Now when three of Job's friends heard of all this evil that was come upon him, they came every one from his own place. Eliphaz the Temanite, and Bildad the Shuhite, and Zophar the Naamathite. For they had made an appointment together to come to mourn with him and to comfort him. And when they lifted up their eyes afar off and knew him not, they lifted up their voice and wept. And each of them rent his mantle and sprinkled dust upon his head toward heaven. So they sat down with him upon the ground 7 days and 7 nights, and none spake a word unto him, for they saw that his grief was very great. After this opened Job his mouth. And Job spoke and said,
8: O God, my life is but a breath. Remember me. I live empty months, and nights full of misery are mine. When I lie down, I moan. When shall day break and night be gone? And at the dawning, I am full of tossing and of fears. Oh God, my life is but a passing wind. Remember me. My kinsmen have abandoned me, and all my friends are fled. Worms cover me. My very flesh is loathsome. Even young lads despise me. Oh, God, remember me.
15: Job, you are a fool. You're suffering, you're in pain, you've lost everything near and dear to you. Do you still retain your faith in God? Do you still love him in spite of everything that's happened? Give up your loyalty to God.
8: No.
15: Give up your faith in him.
8: No.
15: Renounce his worship!
8: No.
15: Shake your fist at him!
8: No! No! I love God. I can't understand why all this tragedy has come to me, but I love God. For I know that my Redeemer liveth. Though worms destroy this body, yet shall I see God. There is one in the heavens to champion me. He knows my love, and when he has purged me, I shall come forth as gold. Though he slay me, yet will I trust in him.
13: And the Lord turned the captivity of Job when he prayed for his friends. Also, the Lord gave Job twice as much as he had before. Then came there unto him all his brethren, and all his sisters, and all they that had been of his acquaintance before, and did eat with him in his house, and they comforted him. So the Lord blessed the latter end of Job more than his beginning, for he had 14,000 sheep, 6,000 camels, 1,000 yoke of oxen, and 1,000 donkeys. He had also 7 sons and 3 daughters born again to him. In all the land of Uz were no women found so fair as the daughters of Job. And Job lived another 140 years and saw his grandsons and his great-grandsons.
11: Well, Job certainly trusted God.
10: And God trusted Job.
11: That's true. Job may not have understood why all these awful things were happening to him, but he knew God well enough to know that though there's sorrow and pain on earth, God is faithful and trustworthy.
10: You know, Uncle Dan, I hope that someday you and I and our listeners will hear God say about us what he said about Job.
11: And what's that, Aunt Carol?
10: In Job 42, the last part of verse 7, God says that what Job said about God was right.
11: So he did. Job had such a close relationship with God that he could not be persuaded by disasters, friends, or families to change his mind about God's character.
10: That's why we all need a personal friendship with God. 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
11: Right. 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

0: 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I'm Anissa Johnson.
1: And I'm Pastor Ryan Johnson. We're so glad you've joined us. Today's program shines a light on something inspiring. Young people stepping out in faith to share Jesus in a world that desperately needs hope.
0: All across the country, there are young adults giving their hearts and their time to God's service. They're walking door to door, praying with families, offering books, and sharing the message of salvation.
1: It's all part of a dynamic ministry called STEP Canvassing. STEP, S-T-E-P, stands for Salvation to Every Person. It's a summer discipleship and canvassing program that helps young adults grow deeper in faith while bringing the Word of God directly into homes and into communities.
0: What I love about this program is that it's more than an outreach. It's a personal revival. Students spend weeks together studying the Bible, worshiping, learning to trust God for every need, and discovering the joy of seeing lives touched through simple acts of obedience.
1: Amen. And when we talk about steps of faith, it reminds me of a powerful verse in Scripture. In Isaiah chapter 52, verse 7, look what the Bible says. It says, "How beautiful upon the mountains are the feet of him, of her, that bringeth good tidings, that publisheth peace, that bringeth good tidings of good, that publisheth salvation, that saith unto Zion, Thy God reigneth." How beautiful the feet of those that bring the gospel.
0: Amen. Amen. That's exactly what these young people are doing, bringing good news, good tidings, wherever they go. Mm-hmm. And what's beautiful is seeing how God has guided the founders of STEP Canvassing from their very first summer to what it is becoming a growing movement now.
1: Yes. But before we introduce our guests, we want to pause and we want to say thank you. Thank you to our viewers, our listeners, our supporters. Because of your prayers and faithfulness, 3ABN can continue to share these stories that inspire, they encourage, and they remind us that God is still at work in powerful ways.
0: So wherever you're watching from, thank you for standing with us in ministry. Now let's prepare our hearts as we begin with prayer. Pastor, will you pray?
1: Of course. Hey, let's pray, friends. Father in heaven, let your Spirit descend upon this place and upon everyone that is watching or listening wherever or whenever they are, Lord. Thank you for young people who are willing to step forward and work for you. Mm-hmm. And save us in your kingdom when you return, O Lord. This is what we ask. In the mighty name of Jesus Christ we pray. Amen and amen.
0: Amen. At this time, Pastor John Lomacane will sing, "I Will Go."

0: Praise the Lord. That was a beautiful reminder mm-hmm. that faith isn't something we just talk about. It's something we have to do step by step.
1: Yes, and that's exactly what today's program is about. Step Canvassing is a movement of young people learning to put their faith into action, trusting God, sharing His Word, and growing as His disciples.
0: Joining us now are Hannah and Hadassah DePaula and Christian Leffler. Welcome.
2: Thank you.
1: It's so lovely to have you here. Now, we're going to get into your ministry. It's a powerful ministry. But before we do, I just want to get to know you a little bit. So you are Christian.
3: Yes.
1: Okay, and you are Hannah.
2: Yes.
1: And you are Hadassah.
2: Mm-hmm.
1: Now, you're sisters, are you not?
2: Mm-hmm.
1: Now, who is older?
2: I'm older. She is.
1: Can you boss your little sister around a little bit?
2: Maybe when I was younger.
1: What was it like growing up? You have other siblings?
2: We have two older brothers.
1: Okay. Wonderful. Are you close to each other?
2: Yeah. The three of us younger ones more so are, but yeah.
1: That's just, my brothers and I are really, really close. And the minister Christian, I understand that you grew up the way I grew up. Oh, tell us about your siblings.
3: I have an older brother and a younger brother, and then the youngest is a sister, so there's four of us.
1: The Lord, I believe, has a special place in His heart for the middle boys.
3: Yeah.
1: That's how I grew up.
3: I agree.
1: You know, when we have young people on, it never fails. We have other young mm-hmm. people that will mm-hmm. call from around the country, from around the world. And they'll say, you know, we've been watching 3ABN and you guys are okay. But when we saw these young people ministering, it really spoke to me. You know, our own son said that one time. Mm. And so just to encourage them, are you willing to share your ages mm-hmm. on the air?
3: Yeah. So I'm 20.
1: 20 years old, young man.
2: Yes. I'm 19.
1: 19.
0: Still a teenager.
2: Yeah. And 21.
1: And 21. Young people serving the Lord. I love it. Okay, wife,
0: wonderful.
1: I just wanted to talk about them a bit.
0: Well, let's just jump right into it. Tell us, what is Step Canvassing?
1: Mm.
2: It's a discipleship program that got created and inspired by really encouraging young people to dive deeper into their faith, really get to know who God is for themselves. I mean, you grow up in a family, a Christian family, Adventist family, and it's taught you from a very young age. And a lot of times it takes time and encouragement to really make that your own.
0: Mm-hmm.
2: Yeah.
1: Okay.
3: And while doing ministry on the side.
1: Okay.
3: Because we do the canvassing door-to-door work. And so mm-hmm. mixing the both so they deepen their relationship with God and then they're able to go and minister to others.
0: Mm-hmm. So. Mm-hmm. Now, you guys, we've already established you're young.
2: Mm-hmm.
0: And as a teacher, I have taught many young adults mm-hmm. and they're not out creating programs for the ministry. They're home playing video games mm-hmm. or, you know, hanging out with their friends. So what events led you to this?
2: Yeah, so my first canvassing experience was at a summer camp.
1: Okay.
2: I was 12 years old.
0: Oh, wow.
2: And what really gave me a passion for literature ministry was the very, very first door that I ever knocked on. I was paired with a girl that I was a little bit like hesitant to be with. Her personalities really clashed, and so I was like, oh no, Lord, this is going to be a long day. So I prayed and asked God for just an experience that would really like push me through the week. And so we came up to this first door, and she wanted me to canvass first, and I wanted her to canvass first. So I ended up doing it. We knocked on the door, and this lady came, and you could smell the drugs in the house.
1: Yeah.
2: And so we normally start canvassing with a health book. That's
1: yeah.
2: usually what people are most interested in, and it gives us a wedge to mm-hmm. more of the spiritual books. But I started her on Desire of Ages.
1: Okay.
2: And just the ministry that Christ came to comfort us and to give us hope. And I didn't even get halfway through my canvas, and she just started crying.
1: Oh, mercy.
2: And she was like, stop, stop, stop. You have no idea. I literally just got off my knees and asking God to send somebody because life is so hard. And she was telling us how her husband was sick, and she was having problems with addiction. And she ended up buying all of my books,
0: oh.
2: every book that I had. And we were able to pray with her. And that experience really was like, wow. That was my very first canvassing
0: yeah.
2: experience.
1: Can I ask a foolish question before we go on?
2: Yeah.
1: For those who are watching and listening, what is canvassing, or what is that?
2: Canvassing is a door-to-door ministry where students, they learn how to share books with people, and then they go door to door and they leave them on donation basis.
1: Yeah.
2: And so a canvas is like a script for each book that we sell. We sell books like The Great Controversy, Desire of Ages, Christ Object Lessons. We have kids books and health books and cookbooks. And then they're just able to go door to door and share with people. But it's an opportunity for us to personally get to know those people in the community. Once the students learn their canvas, they often will use their own personalities
1: right.
2: to touch individuals as they talk to them at doors.
1: Mm-hmm. And that was your first is what,
4: at 12.
1: What
2: at
1: was
2: 12
1: your
2: years old, yeah.
1: Were, is that when the Holy Spirit said, "This is what you shall do"?
2: No, actually, I'm pursuing a medical degree.
1: Oh, praise the Lord.
2: However, I love literature ministry, and that was really what gave me the passion for it. And I've been involved with door-to-door ministry since then. So, yeah.
1: And Sister Hannah, what about you? Tell us about your first time canvassing.
5: Well, my very first time was at summer camp, but when it really changed my life was back in 2022. I decided to do a summer of canvassing, and there was a lot going on in my life at that time, and it was a struggle. And that was my last straw, I guess I could say, to really give God a chance to show himself in my life.
1: Come on now.
5: And it was either he proved himself or I walked out.
1: Okay.
5: And so I gave him that summer, and I was like, "Lord, you better show me who you are to me individually,
1: yes,
5: or else I'm out."
1: Yeah.
5: And that summer, I really saw him prayer after prayer. I'd pray in the morning, and I'd see something happen in the field. Mm. He'd come through. I'd pray, "Lord, I want this specific book to go out. I've never sold this book to somebody before." And first door, second door, or street down, that book would go out. Or I'd be praying. I was like, "Lord, I know there's somebody on this street you want me to talk to."
1: Yeah.
5: And I'd get all the way down one street and almost all the way back, and finally there'd be somebody, and there'd be a divine appointment that happened. And that really sparked my enthusiasm, because it was at that point I really saw God care about me and also the people around me. And so just seeing that, I really wanted to be able to share that with others.
4: So you get to really take time to develop that personal relationship
5: mm-hmm.
4: with God. That's
5: mm-hmm.
4: wonderful.
5: Yeah.
1: But I find it fascinating that you're saying that you were going through your personal search, getting to know and learning to know who God is, and he shows himself to you through you serving others. Is that
5: it's
1: what?
5: It's so true.
1: Break
5: it's
1: it down.
5: So
1: talk
5: true.
1: To us.
5: You grow when you help others.
1: Oh,
5: that's the reality of it, is when you share with others, mm. it's helping you. Because honestly, God could do this work himself.
1: Come on.
5: But he enables us to be able to do it
1: yes.
5: so that we grow personally.
1: Mm-hmm. And I find a lot of people, even I've been there, that, you know, we get into our questioning phase and we're so focused on ourselves.
4: Mm-hmm. Yeah.
1: That is a powerful testimony that you give. You were going to say something?
4: I was going to ask Christian, what was it for you?
3: Mm. So, kind of started, our church had like a short canvassing program that they did, they decided to do it when we were living in Michigan. And so I did that. I never really ever thought of like doing canvassing again. It was just our church was doing it, so I was like, okay, I'll do it. And then we moved out to Washington State, and I was we had a church camp out, and I was talking to one of the guys there, and he does literature ministry, and he sells books at like fairs. And he was like, "You should like get more involved with literature ministry."
1: Mm-hmm.
3: I was like, "Yeah, that would be cool." So we talked about canvassing programs and different things. And then like a year later, I was praying about it. I was like, "Well, Lord, I would like to be able to reach out to our community and be able to pass out Great Controversies, because there's those programs where you can get the books and then pass them out." And so I was praying about it. I was like, "Lord, if you want me to do this and pass out the Great Controversies to our community right around us, it's like, provide the books and I'll do it." And so then 2 weeks later, actually Hannah, I was talking to her about it, and she was like, I can get, or you're getting the books from, she was getting them from previous canvassing summers.
1: Okay.
3: And we could use them for doing the door-to-door work in our community. I was like, "Well, Lord, you provided the books."
1: Yes, sir.
3: So that's kind of where it all got started for me. I was like, and then seeing how God worked in that, and I've asked the question a lot of times, like, why did you choose me to do this work? And why like all these other young people that have walked away from you, why have you like chosen me to do your work? And but I've just seen God work over and over again, and how he's grown me, and it's really cool.
4: That's amazing. Mm-hmm.
3: Yeah.
4: So what was it that led all three of you to come together to co-found this ministry?
1: How long have you known? There is a Portuguese pronunciation of your last name. Can we hear it?
5: It's Gipaula.
1: Gipaula. Did I murder it? Did I? Yes, you did. How long have you, what brought you together? How long have you known each other?
2: So we actually met through some mutual friends. We all play music avidly, and so we actually met doing some music ministry in 2023, in the winter of 2023. So that's how we...
5: That's kind of how it started, this friend group, anyways.
1: Yeah. You're instrumentalists, you're singers? What are
5: we? Instrumentalists, yeah.
1: Okay.
5: Yeah.
1: Yes.
4: What do you play?
3: Cello.
1: Cello. Oh. Yeah. Okay.
5: I play viola.
1: Viola.
2: And cello.
1: A string ministry. Praise the name of the Lord. Yeah. Before we go on, Christian, are you willing to share with us your experience going to that first door?
3: I don't remember going to the first door I went to. Because, when I did it in Michigan, I was probably 12.
1: Oh, young man,
3: And I don't remember the first door I went to.
1: Do you remember whether you were very nervous?
3: I was definitely nervous.
4: Okay.
3: Yeah. It's nerve-wracking going to doors. And I was the type of person that I was a super shy person growing up. And my older brother would do all the talking for me, and so I'd never have to talk. And then when I had to start talking, it's like, I was the type of person that when it came around my turn to read in Sabbath school, I'd run out of the room and go hide, like go to the bathroom, and then I'd come back after my turn.
1: Yes.
3: And I was like, I was shy, but God is, it's a miracle that God has made it so I can speak in front of people.
4: When you are willing, he will do anything for you.
1: Yeah. If you thought what I thought when he said, first the Lord has called you to this leadership, you know, and then you ask, he just asked, oh, why me, Lord? And then he said his older brother used to speak for him. What does that remind you of?
4: Oh, yes, definitely. Aaron and Moses.
1: Got that Moses feel to it.
2: His brother's name is Aaron.
1: That's outstanding. You couldn't make that up. That is God at work.
3: Yes, it is.
1: So, step canvassing. STEP. Because every single letter stands for something significant. Mm-hmm. Mm-hmm. It sounds as though this was not an arbitrarily chosen name. Tell us about the significance of that name.
5: We went through a lot of different names, mainly
2: really
5: two
2: only,
5: of them.
2: Yeah, just one other name. The other name we were thinking about was sow, like sowing seeds.
1: Okay.
2: But there's so many other words that are sow that we're like, I don't know about that. Mm-hmm. Step actually came very quickly. It was a God thing, definitely. Mm-hmm. We were in one of our very first meetings, and another young man that was on our team for a while, he was just sitting in the meeting, and all of a sudden he was like, what about Step? And we voted on it, and that was the name. So,
5: and it was kind of a thought process of, well, it calls to action. It's an action word.
1: Mm-hmm. It is.
5: We're stepping out in faith, in a sense.
4: And you're stepping door to door.
5: And we're stepping door to door, so it's very much an action. And then just the acronym that came with it is, we're not just bringing salvation to the people at the doors, but also the students that come through the program. Mm-hmm. We're offering it to them as well.
3: It's for everybody.
5: It's for everyone.
1: Can you refresh our memories on the acronym?
3: Salvation to every person.
1: Salvation
4: to every person.
1: To every person. Mm-hmm. What does that mean to you, Brother Christian?
3: It's just amazing for what Jesus has done for us. And I like the studying and growing in him is just like how he has gifted us. Dying on the cross and the gift he's given us for and salvation, and as I want others to know and learn that too.
1: I love that desire. It's just burning within you. I want others to know. What do you think, Sister Hadassah? Step. You boldly go out there and you bear this name the Lord has given you. What does it mean to you?
2: Salvation. It means the world to me. Mm. I think that we don't appreciate enough the salvation that we've been given, and it's a gift. Mm-hmm. Like there isn't anything that we can do in our own lives that can earn us that, mm-hmm. and it's all we can do to share it with other people, because we've been given it for free. So anything that I can do to bring that to other people is what I want to do. Yeah.
4: And how about you, Hannah? What does STIP mean to you?
5: Along the same lines, but just knowing from my experience the salvation God gave me, I can mm-hmm. say He definitely saved my life. Mm-hmm. And it was through that course of going door to door that He did that. But salvation to every person, knowing what He's done in my life and the change He's made in my life, being able to offer that to somebody else who's struggling, somebody else who's at their wit's end, ready to just completely end it and just give up on life. Just being able to go and visit that person, be like, hey, I know what you're going through, but let me tell you something that means so much more, mm-hmm. that can give you so much more, that can give you hope, and you can keep on going even when things get tough.
4: Amen.
1: Hey, Hannah, can we hang out here for a second? You talked about a hypothetical young person, maybe even, that is considering ending it all. That's what I heard.
5: Mm-hmm.
1: Maybe they are afraid to step out on faith. What do you say to that young person?
5: You know, it's really hard to know what to say in a situation like that, to be honest, because I was there. And people said a lot of things to me, and inside I was like, yeah, right. I didn't believe it.
1: Uh-huh.
5: But I would say, test God. Give Him a chance. Okay. Test Him, and He'll prove Himself.
4: Mm-hmm.
1: Test the Lord. And that brought you out, I pray?
5: Mm-hmm. Mm-hmm. Oh, yeah.
1: Praise the Lord for your testimony. And you just never know mm-hmm. who is out there.
5: Mm-hmm.
1: And, you know, and then we go through these interviews and we talk, and then there's just that one thing that a person needed to hear, even just passing by. They're like, oh, her testimony, I needed to hear that. Mm-hmm. Sorry, I don't mean to preach, but
3: it's asking questions like why do I believe this? And like actually like diving into God's word, like to understand it, and God will show you. If you open the scriptures and you question, God will show you.
5: Mm-hmm.
3: And He's there to help us to grow and learn. And He's the author of wisdom mm-hmm. and understanding. And so He's there to teach us.
5: He's not going to force Himself on anybody.
3: No.
5: He's just waiting for us to cry out for help. And He's right there. Just like Peter, when he was sinking below those waves, he was waiting for Peter to call out, Lord, save me. And His hand was right there pulling him out of the water.
3: Mm-hmm.
5: And that's the case for anybody.
1: Brother Christian, she says He's waiting on us to call out. But I've never called out. I don't know how to do that. I just know I don't want to be where I am and what I am. What would you say to a person who asked those questions? How do I call out? What does one do?
3: Just call out to Jesus. He will help you. Just pray to Him. It's like as a friend that you would talk to, because He is our friend. He's our brother. And He wants to hear from us, and He will answer.
1: Okay.
4: Now, with your STIP canvassing, you guys have also included a discipleship mm-hmm. program with that. Can you tell us a bit about that?
5: Yeah, so the discipleship program aspect is, you mentioned at the beginning, young people sitting at home playing video games, mm-hmm. doing who knows what with their summer when they're not in school, you know?
4: Right.
5: I mean, you get kids that'll go off to academy, they're busy during the year, but in the summer they go home, and what do I do with my time? And it was really, for me anyways, it was one of those things is like, how can we get them involved in ministry, one, and then two, how can we show them that they can make their spiritual life come alive? How can we show them that the Bible isn't just a book you read every day in the morning because your parents said so? No, this is life, this is salvation. It's the gospel that's in this entire book. And really show them what that means and make it their own. Because they grow up just kind of knowing all these things, might be scared to ask questions that they don't understand because everybody's like, oh, that's just common knowledge. But no, it's we're there to teach them and to show them what it means and to go through those questions.
2: I think another aspect to the discipleship is that several of us experienced, you know, a standard canvassing program. You go there for 8-10 weeks and you share the gospel with other people, but you're very spiritually unfed.
4: Mm-hmm.
2: There isn't anything for you to take home with you at the end of the summer. You have that spiritual high during the summer,
1: yeah.
2: and then you go home and you have a real spiritual low.
1: Okay.
2: And so what we wanted to find was a way to allow the students to continue that spiritual journey when they went home. Mm-hmm. Come and learn how to study your Bible. Come and learn how to dig deeper mm-hmm. into it. Learn what your mm-hmm. faith is. Learn what you believe and why you believe it. Give you an opportunity to share it with others, and then give you something to take home at the end of the summer that can feed you through the rest of your year, you know, and continue to grow you.
1: Yes.
3: Also, when someone makes it their own, mm-hmm. their walk with God, and they really understand the Holy Spirit's with them, and going door to door and doing that ministry, it just makes it so much more amazing and more powerful, mm-hmm. them knowing that God is there, He's there for them, they can call on Him, and He will answer, like the Bible verse says. And also, it's just more like amazing to see God working.
5: It's more personal.
3: Personal, yeah.
1: I'm hoping that we can kind of dig a little bit later on into exactly how you've incorporated discipleship into the curriculum and the program. Mm-hmm. You know, let's just get into the program. Oh, wait, there was one thing. Sister Hadassah, are you the one that wanted to be a neurosurgeon?
2: No, I'm doing a medical degree, but I'm a student midwife.
1: Okay.
2: Oh, okay. Yeah.
1: Oh, tell us what that's like.
2: It's been a lot of work, but yes. I really, really enjoy it. My long-term mission is to be able to use midwifery overseas in the mission field. Right now, I'm in my second to last year.
1: All right.
2: So I'll graduate next school year with that.
1: So you've had an opportunity to get some clinical experience. I mean, you've been in there.
2: Yes.
1: And you, oh, praise the Lord for you.
4: Well, I do know they're looking for midwives in Guam.
1: They are looking for midwives in Guam. I just want to just put that out there.
4: Can you give us the name of your website and any contact information?
2: Yeah, so

0: demographic. I mean, the Lord is creative, but there's a demographic that you typically work with in the summer. Mm-hmm. Can you tell us a little bit about that?
1: Mm-hmm. Yeah, so we work with young people, young adults, anywhere from ages 16 to like 25. Really, when people get to 25, they've got jobs, they've got families, they've got kids.
0: Okay.
1: So that's kind of the age range that we gear ourselves towards, because that's the time where they're asking questions, they need something to do during the summer.
0: Mm-hmm.
1: Yeah.
0: Okay.
2: Wonderful.
0: I'd like to get to your first program. So the Lord has brought you together. The Lord has given you this organization. The Lord has named the organization. Mm-hmm. And then you had your first summer program.
1: Mm-hmm.
0: Tell us about that. What was that like? What were the things that had to go into even preparing for that? Mm-hmm. Talk to
2: us. And how many people signed up for that?
0: Sorry, that was a great question. And also.
1: So the whole canvassing program really started at a potluck.
2: Yeah.
1: Several of us, Christian, Hannah, and I, and one other gentleman, actually the gentleman that Christian was talking about who sells books at fairs, we were just eating potluck together and talking about what we could do to reach our community. And after Hannah's second summer canvassing, she came home and was like, I'm going to start a canvassing program.
0: Right.
1: And so we were like, what can we do to get one started here? And we decided, you know what, it's going to be a step of faith, and we're just going to shoot for this summer. That was in April of 2024.
2: Wow.
1: Like end of March, beginning of April, somewhere around there.
0: Okay.
1: So we just started working towards that. We booked appointments at churches, and we started fundraising, and I preached a sermon at Colville Church, I think was the second weekend that we did advertising, and we needed to order the books. That was in May.
0: Mm-hmm.
1: And we went ahead and ordered the books on a step of faith. The conference that we ordered them from had made a deal with us, if you don't open any of the books, we'll take them back and you don't owe us a penny.
0: Okay.
1: You open them, you owe us for them. So they sent us the books ahead of time, and they sent us an invoice, and it was $4,109 and some cents.
0: Mm.
1: And we didn't have any money.
0: Mm.
1: And so we were praying, and 2 weeks we had been getting a bunch of donations from PayPal and cash and checks, and we didn't have it all in one place. And so Hannah and I sat down and we added up all of the funds, and the number on the calculator was $4,109 with an addition of 58 cents.
2: Yeah.
1: So we came out of that with 58 extra cents that we needed.
0: The Lord gave you exactly what you needed and a 58 cent blessing.
1: Yes.
0: You were there for this as well? Were you part of the program?
3: I was part of it, yeah.
1: Yeah.
3: Yeah.
0: What does that do for your faith? I mean, you see that.
1: It was
3: that amazing.
1: It was confirmation for us that we were going in the right direction.
2: Mm-hmm. Excellent.
1: That we were doing what he wanted.
3: Also, when we were starting, we were like, is this what you want us to do? And I was personally praying about that a lot.
0: Yeah.
3: And when you see God do those miracles, it's okay.
1: This is what you're supposed to do.
3: Yeah.
0: And so this is the first program.
1: Yes,
0: and
1: back
0: the Lord
1: in 24.
0: Is saying, okay, so we want to go forward into this program, but I want to ask a question. It may seem a little personal. You know, you talk about these confirmatory prayers, you know, putting the Lord to the test. I want to ask, how do you pray? You know, so do you claim promises? Mm-hmm. Are you just talking to the Lord like, look, Lord, you know where I am, help me out? You know, because clearly the Lord has heard. There are some that would like to know that. How do you pray? Anyone?
3: I pretty much do what you just said. like Lord, I just lay out before him, like, I want to know your will. And I study his word, then after, like, find verses that, because you want to know God's will, one of the ways is to study the word of God, and he will show it through it. And so after praying, I usually study. It's like, Lord, show me from your word also. Because I want to know from your word that it is, that's what you want me to do.
0: And does he? What does that look like when that happens?
3: It's pretty cool. When he brings verses to mind, and like, or you're reading, and it's like, oh, it's right there.
1: Yeah.
3: It's just like, it's so crazy.
0: He speaks to you from the word.
3: Yeah.
1: Mm-hmm.
0: That's probably, you've had this experience too, Sister Hannah?
1: Oh, yeah. Absolutely. Yeah. And honestly, talking to God, it's like talking to a friend.
0: Okay.
1: It's like us talking, like the way I do it, it's like talking to you guys here or to my sister or my brother. And I mean, obviously he's God, but he's also our friend.
0: Yes.
1: And so you can have a conversation with him, and it doesn't have to be down on your knees. I'll be going on a walk in the afternoon, and I'll just be talking to him, and I'll be like, Lord, I got this problem.
0: Yeah.
1: I don't know what to do about it.
0: Mm-hmm.
1: I know you've got 1,000 ways for this one problem that I know nothing of to solve it.
0: Mm-hmm.
1: So Lord, I just put this

0: your hands. And I also ask God, and for me, because I like to know what's happening, I like to plan, I often ask him, Lord, take away my desire that isn't according to your will, because I don't want that to get in the way of you doing what you want to do and what you need to get done.
1: Oh, yeah.
2: It's all, yeah, that's a big thing. Like, surrendering your will to God. It's like, I don't have an opinion. I don't know what you want. It's just like, I want whatever you want for my life.
0: That's like nice. Jesus said in the garden, thy will be, not my will, but thine be done.
1: Thy will. Mm-hmm. Are you willing to share how you pray? And while you're sharing, let's go ahead and put the information back up so that we can see that. How?
3: Absolutely. I think for me, there's definitely seasons of, you know, telling God, I'm here in this place and I need you to show up. I need you to show me what you need. And then seasons of claiming promises and in faith, knowing that God has everything under control. Because we do have seasons of, you know, distress and doubt and uncertainty, and that's not wrong, but to trust God that he's there for us, and to understand that even when we are begging God to solve a problem or come through for us, he also has a plan for us. And if we could see the big picture, we would see that in the end, we're going to be in a better place. We're going to be where God wants us, and maybe in a more optimal place to share with other people. So
2: another thing is like, at least the way I pray is like, will this honor and glorify you? Because if it won't honor and glorify you, I don't want it. Because I want others to see God working and it to honor him.
4: So let's get back to this first program. Where was it located?
3: It was located in Okanagan Valley. We were hosted by the OMAC Seventh Day Adventist Church. And when we were 10 days to the program, we still had no students. So I was bringing up all the books and all the materials to the church, and we still didn't have students, and we were really just praying.
0: I got a lot of phone calls from her.
3: Hannah was at Youth Rush in Michigan that summer, so it was just Christian and I leading that program. And we had no leading experience. We were definitely on a step of faith for the two of us. But we were praying, and pretty soon the application started coming a week before. We had three students that summer. And the first student that applied, he was planning to be in Australia, but his visa last minute did not get accepted, and so he decided to come and canvas instead. Our second student was in Washington for a camp meeting, heard about the program through our first student, and decided to stay instead of go home to Illinois, where she's from. And our third student was from Texas, and she was looking for a summer job and decided to come up last minute as well and canvass with us. So
1: you had three students.
3: We had three students.
1: We had books.
3: Well,
1: what's next? What happens next?
3: It went amazing. We put out over 500 books in the community, and we canvassed 10 rural towns in Okanagan Valley in 4 weeks.
1: Can you tell us a bit about the application process? That's interesting. Because I know there are some young people who are seeing this and they're thinking, I want to be a part of that. What does that entail? What does that involve?
0: I mean, the application itself is via our website. So when people go to our website, they go to the application page. And it's a form they fill out, a form of questions about them personally, if they're legal to work in the United States, because that's important. And then we get references from them. And there's a couple of other questions just to kind of get to know who they are. And then through that, we'll call references and then talk to them about it, about the student, ask them questions about who they are, what they're like. And then we'll do an interview process with them. And then from there, we kind of go through the applications and decide what fits and what might not fit quite yet.
4: And
1: this application can be found on your website? Wonderful. Listen, young people, that application is on the website. The Lord is calling you.
4: So now, if I do the math right, you just finished your second program this last summer?
0: That's correct.
4: All right. Yeah. How was that?
0: It was good. It was powerful.
4: Yeah. Same location, different location?
0: It was different. We were in Spokane Valley, and Christian and I were there this time.
4: And how many students did you have?
2: We had one other for the full time, and then one of my brothers came.
1: Your brothers came?
2: The rest of my siblings actually came for the last little bit.
1: Praise the Lord.
2: But my youngest brother, he went and canvassed.
4: Oh, wonderful.
0: We were also canvassing, too. So instead of just leading, we were canvassing.
2: Yeah, all of us were canvassing.
1: How was the acquisition of books and all of that? Was it smoother than last time, or did you have to step out on faith again? How was that this time?
0: I mean, there was definitely steps of faith when it came to, like, whether or not we still moved forward with a small number. But the Lord still blessed. We got over 500 books out again this last summer in 4 weeks.
1: Yes.
0: Yeah.
4: That's amazing. Mm-hmm.
1: How do you prepare for an area? Do you have to map it out? Do you have to get special permissions? Mm-hmm. How do you prepare your students? How does that go?
2: So yeah, we contact like the city, and we tell them what we're doing. Just let them know and get permission from them, so then they know we're out there. And
0: yeah, and then we have paperwork that we have to get ready at the beginning for the students to be able to fill out so we can pay them, because they get 50% if they stay the whole summer commission off of what they do sell.
1: Oh, praise the Lord.
0: So they have paperwork to be able to get paid and all of that. Okay. And then there's a lot of setup that happens at the location. Most of it happens within like
3: a couple weeks
0: before the program actually starts is when all the busy work happens.
4: Yeah. And you guys usually stay at a church?
0: Yeah. Mm-hmm. Okay, we sleep in Sabbath school rooms, usually on the floor.
4: So if there are churches out there that want to, host you guys and to benefit their community, they can contact you?
0: Mm-hmm. Yeah. All we work mostly in the Pacific Northwest, North Idaho, Eastern Washington area. Because there's no canvassing programs or really anything out there. I mean, there's stuff in California and Arizona and Nevada area, but nothing really up in Washington, Idaho, Oregon, Montana.
1: Indeed. Mm-hmm. Praise the Lord.
0: Yeah.
1: What if it's raining? What if it's snowing in the summer?
0: In the summer? in the summer? I hope not.
2: It gets pretty hot there, so I don't think you'll ever see snow. Maybe on top of the whole mountain.
1: But you go out anyway, you go out in the rain, you...
0: Mm-hmm. Yeah. If it's really raining, we'll sometimes have the students come in the vehicles and we'll just kind of take a break until it's lighter, but mm-hmm. we'll send them out with umbrellas and garbage bags to cover up their books and... Yeah.
1: Are the books...
0: In the rain.
1: Are they, so they're not in plastic, they're...
0: They have a canvassing bag, and then they usually have what we call a handset, which is one of every book in their hand that they can then show to the people at the doors. Mm-hmm. And so if it's raining outside, we usually just put like a grocery bag or something over the top of the book so they don't get wet.
1: So they don't get wet.
0: Yeah, because the umbrella doesn't always work as well as we'd hope.
1: When it's snowing in the summer.
0: Yeah, exactly.
1: Before we go on, can we get an example? So you knock on the door, we open the door. What's the first thing you say? I mean, here we are,
0: We introduce ourselves is the very first thing. So I would be like, hi, my name is Hannah, and we're students in a Work City program. We're just trying to do something positive in the community. I'll let you take a look, and I'd hand you my first book, and I'd tell you about the book, and then kind of go from there.
4: And you said you usually start with the health book?
0: Cookbook. It depends, honestly.
2: Because you can read different people. Like, you look at things outside their house, and, like, you kind of cater the books to what you think would fit, and sometimes when you first see them, then you change your mind, but
0: yeah. So when I first walk up to the door, I often will look, are there kids' toys in the yard? Okay. Are there American flags?
1: Wow.
0: Are there veteran signs in the windows?
1: Yeah.
0: And then you knock on the door, and if I really can't read anything from the house, I'll often start with a cookbook. Mm-hmm. If a gentleman comes to the door, I'll start with our book called Habits That Heal.
1: Okay.
0: That's Ministry of Healing, and guys usually are very interested in that book. If it's a woman, I'll start with our cookbook. And then you kind of go from there. Often one of my follow-up questions after they are looking through our first book, I'll say, what kinds of things do you enjoy reading? And then from there, I can kind of figure out what they'll be most interested in. And obviously the goal is to get them to where you can share a spiritual book with them.
1: Go ahead.
0: I'll also just open with a spiritual book. I love opening with Steps to Christ. For me, that's like the highest selling book that I have, because I show that the most often. So I absolutely love opening with that one. So I'll open with that one, or The Great Controversy, kids' books. It just really does depend on the house, the person that comes to the door.
4: Yeah. Wonderful. Well, let's run back to that discipleship program.
1: Yeah.
4: What is involved when you are getting these kids ready and you're teaching them how to study the Bible and all that stuff?
0: It comes a lot with kind of just doing it with them. Mm-hmm. I'm one that learns hands-on.
4: Okay.
0: So we've kind of incorporated classes in the mornings where we sit down, we're going through different topics. We're going through different questions that they might have. One of them will be going through the 28 fundamentals. Mm-hmm. Why do we believe those things? Are those things biblical? Can mm-hmm. we see it from the Bible? Can we find them in the Bible? Mm-hmm. And then also going through, what is the gospel? What does it mean? What does it do? And once you understand that, things just come alive, man. They really do.
2: Like, also at the very beginning, we're going to do different ways, show them different ways of how to study the Bible, because everybody has their own way that they study the Bible, but we're going to show some of those different ways, because some people don't really know how to, like, mm-hmm. open their Bibles and, like, understand it and read it, so, mm-hmm. yeah.
4: Now, are you guys the one that are doing it? Do you have other people that come in and help out?
2: Going to be mostly us going to be doing
0: it. We do have two guest speakers this year. Yeah. Carlos Munoz from Amazing Facts is going to come and do a mini AFCO program for our students. Cool. Mm-hmm. And then a church member of ours, his name is Scott Delac, he's going to come and do our week of Righteous by Faith.
4: Oh, wonderful. And how long is this program?
0: It's 8 weeks.
1: Eight intensive weeks. Mm-hmm. Can you share with us any miracle or transformative stories from the students? Have mm-hmm. you had that experience? Mm-hmm.
0: Well, I can say, as leaders, we see a lot of miracles. One of our students had an interesting experience where she canvassed a gentleman. She was walking kind of between the blocks sometimes have, like, alleyways down the middle of them. She was kind of coming down that alley, and a pickup truck was coming down the other way and stopped and asked her what she was doing. So she started canvassing him, and he was very interested. He ended up buying the Habits That Heal book, and then left, and she didn't think anything of it. And the next day, we were sitting in Subway eating lunch, and the gentleman that she canvassed the day before walked in to get his lunch. And he saw us, and he came over, and he was like, "Oh, what are you eating? I want to make sure you're eating according to the book you sold yesterday." And so we were able to talk to him, but it just really showed us that, like, people are watching, and they are reading these books, and what we do as canvassers and as as leaders mm-hmm. reflects to our community.
4: Lesson. That is. Mm-hmm.
0: So, yeah, that was one interesting encounter our first summer.
2: Yeah.
4: That's awesome.
1: What are VAN goals?
0: VAN goals. Mm. Those are that's the number. Our students set a number of books that they want to get out in a day. So towards the end, that number usually creeps up. But VAN goal, for instance, our students might say, we want to get out 35 books today. And that's their goal. And what if they reach that goal and there's still time in the day, they set a new VAN goal to reach by the end of the day.
1: Okay.
0: And those VAN goals can get up there. I mean, I've had VAN goals that, like, let's get 100 books out today. Let's get more than that. And you can get that many books out in a day by God's grace.
2: Yep.
1: As I'm sure I can imagine that as you're having a good day, it encourages you get a pep in the step. Mm-hmm. And I can imagine if you're having a day you don't feel so great, maybe mm-hmm. you know, you've had some negative responses. How do you stay buoyed, you know what I mean? Mm-hmm. And just make sure that the next house doesn't have a reflection of a negative experience you had at a previous home. Mm-hmm. How do you remain?
2: It's remembering what God has done in the past, like mm-hmm. how He's blessed and opened up doors and the miracles He's done before. Mm-hmm. Because it's not the easiest work. And so you have to keep a positive mindset of what God has done, because Satan works hard on trying to discourage.
0: Mm-hmm. And I think as leaders, we have a really big responsibility to help encourage our students too.
1: Yes.
0: Christian and I saw a lot of miracles as leaders. We would often pray for our students when we were driving to go and work with them.
1: Yes.
0: We would pray for them, and maybe one of our students hadn't gotten a great controversy out for a long time. So Christian and I would stop the car and we would pray, "Lord, help this student to get a great controversy out." And very often, right after we stopped praying, they would call in that book.
2: One of my favorite stories was it was like evening time, and we had set a VAN goal. And it was like 10 minutes before we picked up, and we still had to get like 6 books out to reach our goal before the end of the day. Mm-hmm. And we stopped and we were like, "Well, Lord, if it is your will, help our students be able to get those 6 books out."
1: Yes.
2: And like we said amen, and like one of our students called in a set of 3 books, and then right after they called it in, one of our other students called in another set of 3 books.
0: Yeah, just like, they called it in right on top of each other too. The radio was almost
1: And you see, and this is confirmation.
0: Mm-hmm. Mm-hmm. Mm-hmm. Yes. Oh yeah.
1: Surely, as you, I mean, I we just love you know, that you all have so many miracle stories, you can just reach in the bag and pull it out. You know, that has got to have a positive effect, mm-hmm. even outside of the program. Mm-hmm. Like I was listening as you were talking about maintaining a positive attitude by remembering what mm-hmm. Christ has mm-hmm. done in the past. Mm-hmm. Being willing and ready to pull together and pray mm-hmm. in the midst of adversity. Mm-hmm. Tell us, how has that transferred to other areas of life? Mm-hmm. Has it at all?
0: It really mm-hmm. has transferred to personal walk with Christ, because mm-hmm. there'll be days where things get really hard sometimes in life, and you just have to remember, like, you know, like at least for me, mm-hmm. I've had a lot of struggle growing up. I kind of shared a little bit about that when I was at the beginning, but yeah. when I get to something that's difficult now, I will think back, it's like, you know what, the Lord brought me through so much worse,
1: mm-hmm. yes. mm-hmm.
0: and this matter that I'm dealing with right now is so much smaller than that. Mm-hmm. Like, I had that issue come up with class and mm-hmm. a test that I had to take mm-hmm. On Sabbath, and I told my instructor, like, I can't do that, and I was just going to leave it in God's hands. I was like, Lord, you'll figure it out.
1: Yeah.
0: And he did. Mm-hmm. And the minute I placed it in his hands, he figured it out. I didn't have to do anything.
1: Okay.
2: Mm-hmm. Being able to just give everything over to God, like to yeah. surrender it to him, like you don't need to be, there's so much joy mm-hmm. and you don't have to worry about it mm-hmm. because God has everything figured out already for
1: right.
2: you.
1: Yes.
2: He brought each of us into this world for for a special purpose. Like mm-hmm. he'll figure it out.
0: Yeah. Why stress over something he's already got figured out?
1: Well, surely that takes practice, you know? I mean,
0: it does.
1: I like to hold on to stuff, you know?
0: It's
1: learning to let that go.
2: It's a process.
1: Yeah. Mm-hmm.
2: And God brings you yeah. down that process and to teach you to trust him more.
3: I think one of the biggest things that STEP has helped me with is mm-hmm. as a young adult getting out on their own, you know, having bills and rent and mm-hmm. Having to kind of support yourself in life. Mm-hmm. The financial trust mm-hmm. in God has been a huge thing for me.
1: Okay.
3: Seeing God provide financially for STEP, mm-hmm. I can't tell you how many times in my own personal life mm-hmm. I have needed to pay the rent or needed mm-hmm. to fill my car and I had no money left, and then something completely unexpected came up and I had the money to do it. I've never lacked anything in life, and just having those experiences mm-hmm. has really been mm-hmm. Encouraging to me in my own walk.
1: Friends, praise the Lord for the Lord working and answering our prayers. We'll be right back after this.
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8: One important marker that researchers and doctors often look at to determine what the risk is for prostate cancer is a level that they call PSA, or prostate specific antigen. When PSA levels are higher than normal, it can be a warning sign. It doesn't always mean cancer, but the risk definitely goes up.
9: So can diet actually change your PSA levels?
8: It can, and amazingly, the sulforaphane has been found to be a very powerful influence.
1: Praise the Lord, friends. We are back with the leaders of this wonderful ministry called Step Canvassing. So we have just a little bit less than 2 minutes, and I wonder if you'd be willing to just look into the camera there. Give us the take-home message. What is it you want us to remember from this?
0: I think the one thing I want people really to remember is that God works in people's lives, and He still is active today in individuals' lives throughout the entire world, and people are waiting to just hear the gospel message. Mm-hmm. And He just needs people in the vineyard working. The laborers are few, but the harvest is ready, and people need to get out there and share. And we're calling to young people, we're appealing to young people that if they want to dedicate a summer to God, if they want to get out into the community and they want to share and they want to learn themselves, grow themselves, we invite them to visit our website, apply, and come see what God has in store for you individually. And for those who can't dedicate a summer, that's okay. There's a place for you guys in our ministry as well. Because we're self-supporting, we need the help of everybody around the world to support these young people to come learn about God and who He is. And I was doing a little research. There's 2.3 million Adventists in the world. 1.2 million of those are in the North American division. Mm-hmm. In North America. And if even each and every one person donated $1, we would have plenty to go around to be able to give these young people the ability to come and learn who God is. Mm-hmm. Individually.
1: Amen. Thank you so much for sharing that. Thank you so much for being with us today. Mm-hmm. You've certainly inspired me. You too.
4: Oh, right? Yes.
1: Oh, certainly. And friends, the Lord is calling you. Mm-hmm. To His vineyard to work. I'm Pastor Ryan Johnson.
4: And I'm Anissa Johnson.
1: Thank you for joining us. And as always, be encouraged.
4: Be encouraged.
1: God be with you.

0: 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Choose to love the Lord your God and obey him and commit yourself to him, for he is your life. Deuteronomy 30:20. I am Jackson and I'm from the Mount Pleasant Seventh-day Adventist School.
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3: Hello, listening friends. Would you like to hear an amazing fact? On March 8, 2014, Malaysia Airlines Flight 370 departed from Kuala Lumpur International Airport heading to Beijing, China, with 227 passengers and 12 crew aboard. About 38 minutes after takeoff, while over the South China Sea, the Boeing 777 aircraft dropped from air traffic control radar. The Malaysian military picked up the aircraft 17 minutes later, observing that it had attempted a nearly complete U-turn, but there was no response from the cockpit. After flying back over Malaysia, the jet mysteriously turned and eventually disappeared from radar as it headed south into the most remote section of the Indian Ocean. The disappearance of Flight 370 triggered a massive multi-international surge by air and sea in Asia and the southern Indian Ocean that's estimated to have covered some 46,000 square miles. The search that began in 2014 was finally concluded on June 9, 2018, costing an estimated $160 million, making it the longest and most expensive search in history. In 2015, a few pieces of debris believed to be from the plane washed up on Reunion Island in the Indian Ocean, confirming it had crashed into the sea. Still, the plane's location, black box, or none of the passengers were ever found, nor did they ever discover the reason for the disaster. You know, that's heart-wrenching when you think of all those people's lives that were shattered and no answers. Mm-hmm. And there was actually years before, a year and a half before they found any debris. And they, you know, there are all kinds of conspiracies, and had it been hijacked, or was it a blackmailing plot? It was heart-wrenching for the families involved. But you look at all of the time and the money that was spent searching for the lost.
4: You know, it's so important for them whenever these disasters occur, especially in aviation, they want to find out the cause of what caused the accident so that they can learn from that. Mm-hmm. They, you know, modify things. Sometimes they have to change things related to the plane. In this case, with all of that money and time, they come up with, I mean, maybe theories, but they don't have any concrete evidence to support an idea. And so they haven't learned from that experience. And to think about it, the amount of money and the amount of time, well, you remember, I remember it well, when the plane went missing and Everyone was pretty confident at first with the modern technology and with the satellites and being able to trace things. Everyone thought they'd find the plane, but it just kept going on and on.
3: And the black box, it's developed. It's extremely, it's indestructible virtually, and it emits a locating beacon.
4: Mm-hmm.
3: But it was such a remote place, and they think so deep, they never found it. But it makes me think about, you know, all that time and energy spent to save the lost, but it wasn't really the most expensive search, because the Bible tells us about the most expensive search. The most expensive search costs the most expensive thing, and that would be the life of the Creator. Nothing's more valuable than that. And if you say you got a mountain of diamonds, what's worth more, a mountain of diamonds or the one who can make a mountain of diamonds? So the Lord sent His Son into the world to seek and to save the lost. By the way, that's Luke 19, verse 9 and 10. Jesus said, and this is in the story of Zacchaeus, "Today salvation has come to his house, because he is also a son of Abraham. For the Son of Man has come to seek and to save that which is lost." And then in chapter 15 of Luke, Jesus said in verse 4, "What man of you, having 100 sheep, if he loses one of them, does not leave the 99 in the wilderness and go after the one that is lost until he finds it? And when he finds it, he lays it on his shoulders rejoicing." And this is how desperately the Lord yearns to redeem his lost children.
4: You know, the amazing thing about the plan of redemption, it costs so much, and yet so many people spur this great gift, even though it's at infinite cost. And of course, we have to respond. The price has been paid, mm-hmm. but by faith, we need to receive that gift of salvation. We have a book. It's called Three Steps to Heaven. What do we do to benefit from this great seek and save, this mercy mission from heaven? We'll be happy to send this to anyone. Just call and ask. 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And we'll be happy to send it to you anywhere here in North America. If you're outside of the U.S., we want to encourage you to go to our website, just amazingfacts.org, and you'll be able to read the book right there online. Well, we have many folks lined up with their calls, Pastor Doug, but let's start with prayer, and then we go to the phone lines.
3: Yeah.
4: Dear Father, we thank you once again that we have this opportunity to study your word together. And Lord, we ask your blessing upon this program. Guide us into a clear and full understanding of the Bible as we study together. In Jesus' name, amen.
3: Amen.
4: Well, we're going to go first to Debbie in Canada. Debbie, welcome to the program. You're on the air.
5: Hi, pastors. How are you?
3: Doing great. How are you?
5: I'm very well, thank you. I have a question.
3: Okay.
5: And it's about when Moses was told that he was not allowed to cross over to the Promised Land. Now, in Deuteronomy 3:26 and 4:21, it says the Lord was angry with him. But we have a debate going on in the YouTube, and there's three of us that think three different things. And was wondering if you could tell us which one, not so much which one is right, but why he wasn't allowed to cross over.
3: I hope you'll all still be friends after I share my answer, and I could be totally.
5: Oh, we will be.
3: All right, now, so you're talking about when it says the Lord was angry with me on your account and would not listen to me. So the Lord said, enough of that. Speak to me no more of this matter. So he was pleading that he could physically lead the people into the Promised Land. And so are you wondering, why was the Lord angry?
5: Yes. What was he like? One of us are saying it's because he killed the Egyptian soldier. One of us is saying because he broke the first set of commandments. And the third one is saying because he told them to speak to the rock, and instead Moses struck the rock.
3: Yeah. And that's a correct answer, is in Numbers 20, verse 12. It says, "The Lord spoke to Moses and Aaron, said, because you did not believe me and hallow me in the eyes of the children of Israel, therefore you shall not bring this assembly into the land that I've given them." God had told Moses to, they were pleading for water again. He told Moses to go and to speak to the rock, but Moses got angry and he struck the rock twice and says, "Shall we bring ye rebels water from the rock?" And he basically made it sound like he and Aaron were doing it, took the glory for himself, and he lost his temper. And, God said, it's not you that's been leading them all this time, it's me. And he says, because you didn't sanctify me. Now, to mitigate that, keep in mind, while God said you couldn't physically bring them into the Promised Land, the Lord let Moses see the Promised Land from the top of Mount Nebo. He could look over, and God enhanced his vision where he saw it all. And then God resurrected Moses, and you read that in Jude verse 9, so that he could witness their being led over. So he saw it from heaven with the Lord at his side. So it was a tough sentence, but Moses also represents Jesus. And when it says he was angry with me for your sake, that's what it says regarding Christ. It says that the Lord basically took the anger that belongs to us and put it on Jesus. So Moses is a type of Christ in this story as well.
4: And of course, Moses did eventually stand in the Promised Land at the time when he and Elijah, Mount of Transfiguration, they were there. Mm-hmm. So he did ultimately walk in that land. All right. Thank you, Debbie. We've got Kimora listening in Georgia. Kimora, welcome to the program.
6: Hey, I have a question. I'm young, and I'm considering college after high school. And my mom and a church sister and another church sister is working on trying to get me to college. Like, how do I know, like, which college to go to?
3: All right. So, well, when you're trying to make decisions and you've got several potentially good choices and you want to know what is God's will for me, then there's several criteria. The Bible tells us, and by the way, I've got a little book. We'll send you a free copy if you'd like, and it's called How to Know or How to Determine the Will of God. And it's designed especially for this kind of question. And I won't give you all everything in the book, but it's basically get good Christian counsel, look for providential openings, find which of the options aligns up best with the Word of God. Pray that God's Spirit will give you peace. And then also it says in Psalms 37 that as you surrender to the Lord, He gives you the desires of your heart. So He may place a special burning desire on your heart for a specialty, and one college does more in that specialty than another. That would be another sign. So there's about a dozen ideas in the book about how do I determine the will of God, and they're all Bible-based. Then you could send for a free copy of that, and we'll be praying for you that God tells you what to do, Kimora.
4: The book is called Determining the Will of God, and for anyone wanting to get the book, you can, well, two ways to get it. One, you can call 800-835-6747, mm-hmm. and you can ask for the book, or there is a second way. Just dial #250 on your smartphone and say Bible Answers Live, and then ask for the book. It's called Determining the Will of God, and we'll be able to send that to anyone who calls and ask for it. Next caller that we have is Ron, listening all the way over in Switzerland. Ron, welcome to the program.
7: Hi, good morning.
3: Hi, how are you doing?
7: A lot of my evangelical friends point out to me numerous Old Testament Bible texts that seem to support the notion of Jews as a race remaining favored and under God's protection forever. And I always thought that these Old Testament prophecies were conditional and would be annulled if conditions attached to them were not met. In other words, repentance, turning from sin to Messiah, as prophesied in Daniel 9, but I haven't seen that happening. So, I mean, most Jews that I know aren't even Jewish. They're atheists. Mm-hmm. So, my question is, how should one read Old Testament prophecies concerning Israel? And are there any scriptures that mention the modern state of Israel?
3: Yeah, great question. And by the way, Ron, it's good to hear from you. I know I've been with you there in Switzerland, and I'm glad you're calling in. It's a complex answer. First of all, the main purpose of Israel was to introduce the Messiah to the world, which they did. They were the guardians of the scriptures. Paul says in Romans that the oracles were committed to the Jews. And Jesus told the woman at the well, salvation is of the Jews, meaning that the Messiah came through the Jews. But then with the death of Christ and the stoning of Stephen, it came to the place where the Lord opened the door to the Gentiles. Paul said, it was necessary that we preach to the Jews first, but seeing you reject it, lo, we turn to the Gentiles. So as they went from place to place, as the Jews might reject, some accepted, like in Berea. But if they rejected, then they just went to the Gentiles. And then Paul makes it clear. He says, now Gentiles can be grafted into the stock and promises of Israel. That's Romans chapter 9, 10, 11. But it says in Romans 11, has God cast off Israel? God forbid. God still has, I think, a special eye on the Jewish people. That doesn't mean anyone is saved by virtue of their DNA or their heritage. It's those that are faith. Paul says, he that is Christ's, he is Abraham's seed. And it's not everyone that says, you know, they're a Jew. Jesus said, they'll come from the east and the west, and they'll sit down in the kingdom with Abraham, Isaac, and Jacob. And some of the natural children will be in outer darkness. So we're only saved by faith, Jew or Gentile. But are there any modern prophecies about Israel? Well, you know, there some have wondered when it says there in Daniel, and I'm just saying what some have thought, Daniel 11, where it says that the king in the north is going to come against the holy country, the glorious country. They wonder, well, is that an allusion to Israel, or is it talking about the church? And then you have in Luke 21, where it says Jerusalem would be trodden down by the Gentiles until the times of the Gentiles is fulfilled. And many have thought, well, when they were reestablished as a nation in 1948, that was certainly pretty remarkable. It may be in the same way God chastised America to turn us back to him with 9/11. You know, even Billy Graham said maybe God's trying to get our attention. It may be this recent attack. The Lord loves his people, and sometimes he allows trials that will turn to him. So that may have sounded like a convoluted answer. We have a book on this called Spiritual Israel, and there's also that great book, The Fall and Rise of Jerusalem.
4: That's right. Well, let me tell you about that free offer. It's called Spiritual Israel, and again, this is for anyone who would like to learn more about what does the Bible say about Israel, especially in our time. To receive that, just call 800-835-6747. You can ask for the book. It's called Spiritual Israel. You can also dial #250 on your smartphone, say Bible Answers Live, ask for Spiritual Israel, and we'll be able to get that to you.
3: Thanks, Ron.
4: Next caller that we have is Anna, listening in Oregon. Anna, welcome to the program.
8: Evening, pastors.
3: Evening.
8: My question is from Ezekiel 34, verses 23 and 24. And I was wondering if Ezekiel is talking about Jesus when he says that David, my servant David, he shall feed them and be their shepherd.
3: Yeah, I think this is, let me read it for everybody here. And this is in Ezekiel chapter 34, verse 23. I will establish one shepherd over them, and he will feed them. My servant David, he will feed them and be their shepherd, and I, the Lord, will be their God, and my servant David, a prince among them, I, the Lord, have spoken. This is what you would call a dual prophecy. I do believe that David will be in the new heaven and the new earth, where it says the meek will inherit the earth. And God's, David, he always looked at the people of Israel as his sheep. When a terrible plague came, he said, Lord, what have these sheep done? Take this out on me and my father's house. So I think David will have a position of leadership in the earth made new. But more than that, I think it's talking about Jesus, the son of David, who is the good shepherd. And Jesus said, I am the good shepherd, and he is the son of David. So in a bigger sense, I think it's talking about Christ.
4: And probably, again, the book that we mentioned just previously called Spiritual Israel, talk on this as well. So, again, to receive that, it's 800-835-6747, or just dial #250. Say, Bible Answers Live, ask for the book. It's called Spiritual Israel.
3: Yes.
4: We've got Glenn listening in Ohio. Glenn, welcome to Bible Answers Live.
9: Good evening, and thank you for taking my call.
3: Yes, sir.
9: You know, Paul, in his book, 1 Thessalonians 4:17, was pretty specific when he said, the dead in Christ rise, and then we which are alive and remain. But there's 4,000 years of people that existed before the Jesus era. Well, my question is, what resurrection will they be in?
3: Yeah, you can read in Revelation chapter 20, speaking of the general resurrection, and it describes there are two resurrections. Now, when I first read this, I thought, what? I thought everyone just got raised at the end for judgment. But Jesus says, and now I'm quoting two different verses. Jesus says in the Gospel of John, the hour is coming in which all that are in the graves will hear his voice and come forth. They that have done good, the resurrection of life. And he says, and they that have done evil, the resurrection of damnation. Two different resurrections. And you read in Revelation chapter 20, and this is talking about, you know, the millennium. And it says that I want verse 5. The rest of the dead live not again until the 1,000 years are finished. Well, who are the rest of the dead? Well, it says the dead in Christ rise when Jesus comes. So all believers from the time of Abel and Adam all the way to the second coming, with a few exceptions like Enoch and Elijah and Moses, until the second coming when the Lord descends from heaven with a shout and the voice of the archangel and the trump of God, and they rise. The wicked do not come out of their graves. It says the rest of the dead, they come out after the 1,000 years. And then he goes on and says, blessed and holy is he that has part in the first resurrection. Well, where you've got a first resurrection, you must have a second. First resurrection is righteous. Second resurrection is the lost.
4: We have a study guide talking about it. Important subject. So it's called The Ultimate Deliverance, talking about the second coming of Christ, and talks about that resurrection of the righteous at the second coming, and then the resurrection of the wicked at the third coming, at the end of the 1,000 years. So actually two study guides. The one's called The Ultimate Deliverance, talking about the second coming. Then we have another one called A 1,000 Years of Peace.
3: Yes. It
4: talks about the millennium and then what happens at the end of that. The number to call is 800-835-6747. That is our resource phone line. As for that study guide, The Ultimate Deliverance, and also A 1,000 Years of Peace, or dial #250. Mm-hmm. Say Bible Answers Live and just ask for those resources. Next caller that we have is Steve listening in Oregon. Steve, you're on the air.
10: Yes, I've recently received one of your DVD programs expounding on the millions and billions of stars and galaxies in our universe, and also stating in the kingdom to come, we will be able to visit other worlds. If I understand this correctly, could it be possible if what we might be witnessing today of UFOs that are from other worlds that did not flunk the test of sin that Adam and Eve failed?
3: First, I'd say, do we believe there's intelligent life in other worlds, unfallen worlds? I think absolutely. And you can read in the book of Hebrews chapter 1, the second verse of the book of Hebrews, it says, God has in these last days spoken to us by his Son, whom he has appointed heir of all things, through whom also he made the worlds. And it's plural there. And then you read in Revelation about all the creatures on earth and all the creatures above are praising God. Book of Job talks about this heavenly meeting that is not on earth, where Satan also comes among them. And he says, I've come from the earth. So is there intelligent life outside of planet Earth? Absolutely. The cosmos is virtually infinite, and God is infinite. So I think it's silly to say we are the first time God thought to create anything, 6,000 years ago. But the unfallen worlds, I think our planet is quarantined because of sin. The only interaction we have is with the hospital staff, the God and the angels. So I don't think, if there's UFOs and people are seeing things, it could be optical illusions or it could be demonic. I mean, Satan can, he's an angel of light. Sometimes Satan can create illusions and delusions. So I hope that helps a little bit. But what do you think, Pastor Ross?
4: Yeah, absolutely. I'm looking, Pastor Doug, do we have a book talking about UFOs? We might have to get one because we do get a lot of questions. Of course, the Bible does say.
3: I have a sermon. I'm sorry, go ahead.
4: I was just going to mention, the Bible does say that the devil can transform himself into an angel of light. So
3: yep.
4: It wouldn't be very hard for him to use these UFOs. And if you look at least the popular idea of what a UFO is or an alien, it always presents them as very strange and, not
3: perfect beings. They're skinny with big heads.
4: Yeah, they're not exactly angelic beings. So,
3: I have a sermon online. If you just YouTube Doug Batchelor, Is There Life on Other Worlds? And it's a few years ago, so I look much better then. But it's actually, I think, a good message, taking what the Bible says about that.
4: All right, great. Thank you. Junith in Nevada. Junith, welcome to the program.
11: Hello. Blessed evening.
3: Evening.
11: Pastor Doug and Pastor Sean. And I have a question. I cannot find, I don't know if I missed the mark, but I'm looking for the fruit. What is that fruit? Which is the fruit of the tree of the knowledge of good and evil. Is that an apple? Or is that another kind of fruit? Thank you.
3: Yeah, thank you, Junith. People often picture They talk about Eve eating the apple, and I understand Apple computer, you know, it's a picture of an apple with one bite out of it.
4: It's always red, a red apple for some reason.
3: So, you know, that's become sort of a logo for Eve eating the forbidden fruit, but nowhere in the Bible does it call it an apple. The old English word for any kind of fruit would be apple. And even in the Bible, it talks about the apple of your eye. It means it's the center. So it wasn't the typical Macintosh or Red Delicious or Fuji apple. No, no. It's not. It doesn't say what kind of fruit it was. For all we know, it looked like a cross between a pineapple and a pear and a banana. We don't know. It probably was beautiful. It says it was, you know, good to look at, very attractive. I think it looked much better than the average apple. Doesn't describe the color, though. Doesn't describe the shape. And it may have even tasted great at first, like all forbidden fruit might taste good at first. But the effect of that was devastating to the human race. So no, it's not a sin to eat apples. You know, that's why they say with a man, and you got this lump in your throat, they call it the Adam's apple, because he took the fruit that Eve gave him, and I guess a piece got stuck there. That's the story anyway.
4: All right.
3: Hey, thanks, Judith.
4: Next caller that we have is Anastasia, listening from Canada. Anastasia, welcome to the program.
12: Hi. Hi, Pastor Garrick. Hi, Pastor Ross.
3: Hi. How are you?
12: I'm good. I hope you're doing well. My question was about the four creatures that John saw in the vision. Are they symbolic, or are there actually like four creatures in heaven sitting in front of the throne with eyes all over them?
3: Yeah. Well, I think they're symbols. And Revelation plays on a lot of the symbols you find other places in the Bible. And it's in Ezekiel chapter 1, he describes these four living creatures that are almost identical to the creatures that you find there in Revelation. And there's been great debate and discussion on what these creatures represent. You know, they'd be kind of bizarre. It says one's got like, you know, a man's face, and they got wings and eyes, and horses, hooves, and wheels within wheels, and there's a lot of symbolism in there. And I know Pastor Ross, he and I maybe have a slightly different view on this, but I think both may be applicable. Many of the church fathers believe that these four creatures are different attributes of Jesus that you see in the Gospels, where the lion is Jesus being presented in the book of Matthew as a king. It was written for the Jews. He's the Messiah. And in Mark, it was appealing to the Gentiles, the Greeks, and Jesus has portrayed the speed and the vision of the eagle. And in Mark is a very quick gospel, if you've read it. In Luke, you've got the physician. There you have Jesus, the man. And in John, you've got Jesus, who is the sacrifice. And so that's one way some people have viewed it. Hey, friends, you hear the music. We're taking a break. Just came up and hit us. We'll be back. Don't go anywhere.
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14: I would go out and go drinking, and I would just wanted to have fun. I was working a lot at the time, going to school, and just wasn't really interested in really following God. I would have people tell me, why don't you just have faith, if I was going through some type of trial during my life. I didn't understand what that meant. I would pray, but I didn't feel any less stressed about or worried about a situation. I didn't understand God's word. It seemed like it contradicted itself, and so I struggled with that a lot. My ex-husband and I, we had began dating, and within 7 months, we got married, which was really fast. After we got married, he was very disrespectful, and he was cheating a lot. Found out he was cheating when I was pregnant with my first son. I tried to get him help, and he checked himself out of rehab a week later, living homeless in our hometown. He was saying and doing things that he shouldn't be doing. He was committing crimes. It always started with alcohol, and then pot or marijuana, and then he would go to the meth. So it was just a really ugly chain of things. And that's when I moved in with my sister. We were staying with her, and her husband, and I started doing studies with my sister. She was studying with some people, and I joined the studies, and I learned a lot of different things that I had never known about the Bible, and it started opening up to me and making sense. So my sister had installed the satellite, and I found amazing facts. The one thing I love about Doug Batchelor is he uses his own life situations, and he uses really good stories to connect stories from the Bible or teachings. I didn't understand why he was always bringing up the Sabbath and why it was so important, and I was asking my sister, why does he keep talking about the Sabbath? And later on I found out through studying more and listening to his teachings about it, the truth about the Sabbath. I know that I started changing as a person. I wanted to follow the truth. I wanted to have a closer relationship with Christ and be closer to God. So after doing the studies and learning the truths that I had been learning, I decided to take that next step and give my life to Christ through baptism. Besides learning these messages, these truths about the Bible through Amazing Facts, all of these wonderful people from Amazing Facts, the way they've reached out to me, they really show me that they have caring hearts, that they're Christ-like, because that's what a Christian is. My name is Casey. Thank you for changing my life.
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1: Listening friends, we are back for Bible Answers Live. We're going to take some more questions in just a moment. This is a live international interactive Bible study that you're invited to call in with your questions. We usually budget about 3 minutes per question to cover as much as we can, as many questions as quickly, and yet being as thorough as we can.
2: All right, excellent. Next caller that we have is Russell, and Russell is listening in California. Russell, you on the air?
3: Yeah. My name is Russell, and I have a question.
1: Okay.
3: It's, was there a connection between the Tower of Babel and Babylon?
1: Great question. Yes, the word Babel and Babylon are actually connected. I've understood that the term Babylon meant like gate of heaven, where the word Babel is connected with the word confusion, and that's where we get the modern word for baby and Babylon, because a baby babbles. In many languages, baby's a baby. But in any event, the site of the Tower of Babel is the same place where the ancient city of Babylon was built. And there was a historian called Herodotus that said that King Nebuchadnezzar, when he was building his temple, they took some of the ancient stones from the original Tower of Babel and they used it as interior fill to build up the ziggurat that Nebuchadnezzar built. And so they were in the same location, and they're in Mesopotamia.
2: And, of course, the city of Babel, or Babylon, has symbolic significance. You find it very early in the Old Testament, mm-hmm. and it represents a confusion of religion and opposition to the truth. And then you find Babylon appearing in the Old Testament, well, in New Testament, in a symbolic form in Revelation right. chapter 17. So Babylon represents the enemies of God and the confusion of religion, whereas Jerusalem would represent a worship of the true God.
1: Mm-hmm.
2: And the truth is found in the law and in the word of God. So sometimes the Old Testament has been referred to as the tale of two cities,
1: yeah.
2: Babylon and Jerusalem. Very interesting symbolism that we see there.
1: Yep.
2: All right, next caller that we have is E. Frank, listening in New York. E. Frank, welcome to the program.
4: Yes, thank you, Pastor Ross and Pastor Batchelor, for taking my call this evening.
1: Mm-hmm.
4: I want to ask a question that I can't really decipher from Scripture. It's something that I've been trying to figure out, but I can't figure it out too well. It has to do with the Old Testament and Jesus.
1: Mm-hmm.
4: Is there any Scripture or passages in the Old Testament that indicate that Jesus was going to have a ministry with the 12 disciples? Is it predicted in the Old Testament as a fact that that was going to occur, or is that the Old Testament and New Testament are different covenants that do not indicate what was going to happen in general?
1: Yeah, I appreciate that. You know, probably one of the places that you could look for a parallel in the Old Testament was the Bible tells us that Moses had 12 princes, and they chose 12 representatives for the 12 tribes when he was leading them to the promised land, and he had 70 elders. Well, Jesus had 12 apostles, and he had 70 disciples that he sent out, and the Gospel of Luke tells us. I'm trying to think if there was any, you know, it talks about the teaching ministry of Jesus in the Old Testament, but I don't know that it says, and he would have 12 apostles. So there's no specific prophecy that said that, but we do see parallels. We do see King Solomon and David surrounded themselves with leadership in the number 12, or divisions of that number. And there were like, you know, 12 cycles of priests, or they had 24. That's why you get the number 144,000 is 12 times 12,000. Many people count when you look at the judges. If you include Samuel as one of the judges, there were 12 judges. So you see that number is a number that represented God's people. And I think even Peter says, I'm sending a letter to the 12 tribes. And he's using it there to talk to the church, but he calls them the 12 tribes.
2: So the number 12 we find in the Bible represents God's people.
1: Yeah.
2: Old Testament, 12 tribes, New Testament, 12 apostles. And of course, we find in Revelation chapter 12, that there is a woman represented the church, and she has a crown of 12 stars. So,
1: right.
2: again, 12 connected with God's people.
1: Mm-hmm.
2: All right, next caller that we have is Abby. Listen.

0: In Utah. Abby, welcome to the program.
1: Hi, my name is Abby. My Bible question is, why do most people choose Sunday as a holy day instead of Saturday?
2: Yeah, all right, thank you. Good question. First of all, in the Bible, the Jews did not use the names that we typically use today for, we use names connected with Roman and Greek deities. Sunday, the sun was the principal god that was worshipped even in the Egyptians. Monday's Moon Day. Wednesday was Odin's Day. Thursday was Thor's Day. Saturday was Saturn Day. The Bible, they called it first, second, third, fourth, fifth. Then the sixth was called Preparation Day, preparation for the Sabbath. Seventh day was called the Sabbath day. But they used numbers. And so God blessed the seventh day of the week. That's the day we normally call Saturday. Jesus rose on the first day of the week. There's no question that he rose on what we would call Sunday. But did he ever change the Sabbath from Saturday to Sunday? Well, there's no verse in the scripture anywhere where we are commanded to keep Sunday as a holy day. Some people have looked at a couple of verses in the New Testament that mention the first day of the week and they had gatherings, but it also says they gathered every day in other places. So, Sunday keeping really came from traditions that began to grow several hundred years after Jesus and the apostles, and they're not based on any commandment in the Bible.
0: We have a study guide. It's called The Last Day of History, and it talks about the Sabbath and Sunday and how the change occurred. We'll be happy to send that again to anyone who calls and asks. The number is 800-835-6747 or dial #250 on your smartphone, say Bible Answers Live, and ask for the study guide by name. It's called The Last Day of History. All right, we got John listening in Ohio. John, welcome to the program.
3: Yes. Good evening, pastors.
2: Evening.
3: My question is, are the Jews that we see in Jerusalem now, are they the ones that came out of the Exodus, or are they Europeans who converted over to Judaism and moved back to Jerusalem after it was abandoned by the Romans?
2: Well, what happened is the Romans scattered the Jews, and God foretold this would happen. They called it the diaspora. The Jews really, that's where you get the idea of the wandering Jew. 10 of the tribes of Israel were carried off to Assyria long before Jesus was born. And sometimes they're referred to them as the 10 lost tribes. Well, they weren't really lost. They largely intermarried with the Assyrians, and they pretty much were absorbed. Whereas the Jews, and that comes from the tribe of Judah, is where you get the word, they were scattered, but they continued to live in enclaves. This is where we get the word ghetto. In Italy, they made all the Jews live in a place called ghetto. And now we use that word to talk about, all kinds of ethnic ghettos, but it was really a Jewish enclave because they had to go before dark. They had to be back in their city, terribly persecuted. But they did largely remain unique and intermarried with other Jews. They were very careful about that. There was some intermarriage with other races. You can tell from Jewish DNA today. But we know with some certainty because of DNA that the Jews and they've got some influence and some blood from people they've lived among around the world. But they are the original Jews that were the Semitic people that lived in the land of Israel. And yes, many of them did end up in Russia, in Germany, in Europe, in Italy, and everywhere you go in the world now, you can find a synagogue just about.
0: And if I think we mentioned this last week, the largest concentration of Jews in the world today is not in Israel, but actually in the United States.
2: Yep.
0: And then
2: With
0: second would be Israel.
2: hotspots in the North America would be New York City,
0: Mm-hmm.
2: Florida, and in Los Angeles, and then Chicago. So, and then I think 40% are in Israel.
0: Right.
2: The rest are scattered around the planet. But yeah, they are the Jews of the Bible. Now, are the people living in Egypt now the same ones that built the pyramids? No, that's a completely different race. So, I just thought I'd share that since you're asking.
0: And if you'd like to learn more about what the Bible says about this, we've got a book called Spiritual Israel. And of course, we'll send that to anyone who calls and asks. 800-835-6747. Ask for the book. It's called Spiritual Israel or dial #250. Say Bible Answers Live and then Spiritual Israel. Rebecca in Michigan. Rebecca, you are on the air. Welcome.
4: Hello. How are you guys doing?
2: Good. Thank you for calling. What's your question tonight?
4: I have a question. I'm having physical and mental health problems, adversities, and it brings along with spiritual problems. Mm-hmm. I need prayer and some couple of Bible verses to get my mind off it.
2: All right. Well, let's see if we can help you with that. We'll pray in just a moment, but some Bible verses would be, Jesus said, "Let not your heart be troubled." This is John chapter 14. "Let not your heart be troubled, neither let it be afraid. You believe in God, believe also in me. In my Father's house are many mansions. I go to prepare a place for you." Don't let the troubles of this world frighten you, because if you give your life to Christ, this world's temporary. God's offering you a world that lasts forever. The Bible says that God offers us a peace that passes understanding. I recommend you read the book of Philippians. I just finished reading Philippians, or I'm almost done. And it's just a book of joy. And Paul just is, he's bubbling over with joy and why Christians should have joy and peace that passes understanding. So you do that, Rebecca, and let me pray for you right now, and those listening can join as well. Father in heaven, we just want to lift a prayer right now in behalf of Rebecca. I give her peace. I pray that you'll just chase away the clouds or any evil influence that might be tormenting her and giving her distress. And I pray your spirit will be released in her life and just help her to sense your presence, your angels about her, and peace in her heart. We ask in Jesus' name. Amen.
0: Amen. Pastor Doug, we have a book. It's called Peace in the Midst of the Storm.
2: Yeah, absolutely.
0: And we'll be happy to send that to anyone who calls and asks. 800-835-6747. How to have peace in a world of worry.
2: That's what I was going to say.
0: That's what it is, yeah.
2: Yeah, I've got the book on worry.
0: We got a picture of rain on the front, so I thought storm, but it's actually,
2: I think you're getting a sermon mixed up with the book. Yeah,
0: maybe that's what it is.
2: I have a book, and it's called How to Have Peace in a World of Worry, and that will bring you peace, Rebecca.
0: That'll
2: help. It's free if you ask for it.
0: 800-835-6747, again, is the number, and of course, you can dial #250. Ask for the book, How to Have Peace in a World of Worry.
2: Yeah.
0: We've got Sean listening in Michigan. Sean, welcome to the program.
5: Thank you so much for taking my call.
2: Yeah.
5: I have a question in regard to the timing of the seventh year of the King Artaxerxes. I've often heard it's 457 BC, but someone had sent me like an introduction to the book of Nehemiah, and it was from like a certain analytical Bible dictionary, and it said that that was 458 BC. And I didn't know if there's any way to verify that from other historical sources, but I wanted to make sure it is 457 BC, because I know that relates to the time prophecy in Daniel 8 and 9.
2: Yeah, well, first of all, when you're looking back 2,500 years, if you're 6 months off, you're doing pretty good. So I wouldn't stress over it, but I believe it's 457. The history that I've read, and Pastor Ross, you might have some of the references at your fingertips, but you know, I've read a lot of books about this, because that year is actually pivotal for pinpointing not only the crucifixion of Jesus and the stoning of Stephen and the baptism of Jesus, but you could even go backwards 30 years, knowing that Christ would begin his ministry at 30 and get the birth of Jesus.
0: Mm-hmm.
2: And so the only way it works is if it's 457, but that's not the reason we believe it happened. I think that it's documented in history. Now, there were three decrees that talked about restoring and building Jerusalem. The final one is the decree of Artaxerxes. You find it here. I'm looking at it now in Ezra chapter 7, verse 12. And I'm sure you've seen that, Sean.
0: And I think one of the things, in addition to what Pastor Doug said, how we know it's 457 is, if you do the math and you go back into New Testament times, we know, based upon the account given by Luke, we know when Jesus was baptized, and you trace that back, and that was 27 AD.
2: Mm-hmm.
0: And the only date that'll work, if you follow the prophecy in Daniel 9, it has to begin in 457 BC in order for Christ to be baptized in 27 AD and then die in 31. So the pieces fit together.
2: Yeah, one more thought is, the issuing of decrees in Bible times, they did not fax them. So the king might actually sign a decree, and it becomes law when he signs it. Ezra may not get it for months because of the mail system from Persia to Israel. They had to come by caravan. I mean, so things did not happen overnight there. So there's a lot of factors. And also, when you begin and end a year biblically, is a little different the way the Persians did from the Romans.
0: All right, thank you. Next caller that we have is Jerry in Oregon. Jerry, welcome to the program.
6: Good evening, pastors.
2: Evening.
6: My question pertains to the mark of the beast described in Revelation 14. Now, obviously, the context of this is at the end time before Jesus returned, before the millennium. Mm-hmm. But it says, those who worship the beast, they will be tormented with burning sulfur in the presence of the holy angels and of the Lamb, and the smoke of their torment will rise forever and ever. There will be no rest day or night for those who worship the beast and its image. Okay, that's before the millennium. Then Revelation 20 talks about the resurrection of the unrighteous, and it says, and the devil who deceived them was thrown into the lake of burning sulfur, where the beast and the false prophet had been thrown, and they will be tormented day and night forever and ever. And then it talks about the unjust going into the lake of fire. This is a second death. So my question is, are those who worship the beast, are they excluded from the resurrection of the unjust? Do they suffer a greater torment than the unjust in Revelation 20 who realize the second death in the lake of fire?
2: Right. You know, I think what'll solve this is when you understand that Revelation is not written in chronological order, and what's happening from one chapter to the next in Revelation, they back up, they cover some of the same time period, and it's the same event when it talks about in Revelation 14, they have no rest day or night. It's talking about the punishment of the wicked. But then it uses different visions to say the same thing. There is only one time when the wicked are cast into the lake of fire. And that is the same time as the devil and the beast and the false prophet and all that follow the devil. Now, proof for that would be is if you look in Matthew 25, where Jesus tells the parable of the sheep and the goats, he says that those that are lost, he says to the unbelievers and the goats, depart from me cursed into the fire prepared for the devil and his angels. That's all at one time. So following the great white throne judgment, there is a decree when all of the wicked are cast into the lake of fire, and they are punished according to what each one deserves. And it says the smoke of their torment, it rises up for forever and ever. And that doesn't mean forever and ever we're sitting there watching people burn. That'd be a terrible thought. It means it rises up out of sight as far as you can see. And that was a picture they would see often in ancient wars. The smoke ascended up forever, meaning out of sight. And that means that there's no reprieve, no second option. It's called the second death. But it all happens at the same time.
0: We have a study guide. It's called Is the Devil in Charge of Hell? Talks about the final destruction of the wicked and covers these Bible verses. The number to call is 800-835-6747. Ask for the study guide. It's called Is the Devil in Charge of Hell? You can also dial #250, say Bible Answers Live, and then ask for that study guide. Madeline is listening in Nevada. Madeline, welcome to the program.
7: Hi. Okay. My question is, I've been divorced four times. My first husband got remarried. My second husband got remarried. My third husband stayed with the woman that he was seeing while we were married, so their girlfriend and boyfriend. And my fourth husband got remarried. I've been alone, single, for 25 years. I'm in my middle 60s. If I met somebody, would it be a sin for me to get married again?
2: Well, I don't know. And it's not because I don't know what the Bible says. This is the kind of thing where you should probably talk to a pastor and unpack with him what some of the circumstances were. You know, for one thing, divorce is not the unpardonable sin, but it usually involves sin. It usually involves selfishness or sin on one or both parties. You've got the woman that Jesus spoke to there of Samaria, where she said she had five husbands and she was living with someone she wasn't married to, and he reveals to her he's the Messiah. So clearly, you know, there's hope and redemption. Now, whether she went home and married the guy she was living with doesn't say in the Bible, but I'm hoping she kicked him out or married him. Because, you know, God means for marriage to be a permanent institution. I'm sure that's what you were hoping for each time that you got married. I do have a book I wrote that talks about some of the nuances of this and what the Bible says about marriage, divorce, and remarriage. And that's the title of the book. We'll send you a free copy if you'd like, Madeline.
0: The book is called Marriage, Divorce, and Remarriage. The number to call is 800-835-6747. Be sure to ask for that book or just dial #250 on your smartphone. If you're outside of North America, just go to the Amazing Facts website and you can read the book for free right there online. Paul is listening in Tennessee. Paul, welcome to the program.
8: Yes, evening, Pastors. Thank you. I just had a question. I was hoping you guys could just provide a little clarity here on a couple of verses I'm confused on. Just wondering why Jesus says in Mark 12:27, he is not the God of the dead, but of the living. And then in Romans 14:9, Paul says basically that he might be Lord of both the dead and the living. So any clarity there would be great.
2: Yeah, well, when it tells us, when God says, I'm the God of Abraham, Isaac, and Jacob, I'm not God, the God of the dead, the Lord does not look upon the dead that are saved as dead. Jesus said, the hour is coming in which all those that sleep in the grave. Jesus said, our friend Lazarus is sleeping. He looks upon saved people that have what we'd call it death. Jesus says, well, they're asleep because I'm going to raise them with a glorified body. So, that, I think, helps provide an understanding. But when Paul says he's a God of the dead and the living, you know, clearly there are people that are dead. And so Jesus is speaking more metaphorically when he says that, you know, there's no dead. The redeemed are not viewed as dead.
0: And, of course, the context of that, at least in Mark chapter 12, there were the Sadducees that said there was no resurrection.
2: Right.
0: They didn't believe in a resurrection. And Jesus is saying, well, if there's no resurrection, God is not the God of the dead, but the God of the living, meaning that he will resurrect those who trust in him. So Christ is reaffirming the doctrine or the teaching of the resurrection.
2: Yeah, and it says here, when Stephen was stoned, it says he cried out and said, Lord, do not charge them with this sin. And when he said this, he fell asleep. I mean, does that really mean that he fell asleep while they were stoning him? Or does it mean he died?
0: That's right.
2: But he died in a safe condition, so he's just sleeping, waiting for the resurrection. Oh, Pastor Ross, do we have a quick question, maybe?
0: All right, we can try. Who do we have? Let's see. Here we go. Bobby in California.
9: Yes, hello. My question was regarding Revelation 3:9. I would like some clarity on this because I'm not sure what I'm reading.
2: All right, let's read that real quick. In Revelation chapter 3, verse 9, it says, indeed, I'll make those of the synagogue of Satan who say they are Jews and are not, but lie, indeed, I'll make them come and worship before your feet to know that I have loved you. Well, there was a group of apostate Christians, and, you know, true Christians, Revelation calls the children of Israel. Counterfeit, it says the synagogue of Satan. And I don't know if these were some from the Nicolaitans, which thing God hates, but
0: yeah, and it's talking about those who come and worship before your feet. If you look at the time frame here, it is the Church of Philadelphia when there was a great revival in studying the Bible and studying Bible truth. It did occur in the Protestant nations of the earth around the early 1800s in particular, and it was recognized by other nations that God was blessing, for example, the United States and the other Protestant nations. And in that sense, it talks about those who are opposed to the truth will come to an understanding.
2: Yeah. Very good. Hope that helps a little bit. We needed to give some quick answers. For those that are listening, if you're on satellite, God bless. You have a good evening, and we'll see you and study next week. For the rest of you, you stay by. We're coming back for just a few moments of rapid-fire Bible questions.
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0: Hello, friends, and welcome back to Bible Answers Live. And we want to thank those who stayed by for the email questions that you sent in. If you have an email question you'd like to send us, it's just balquestions@amazingfacts.org. So, Pastor Dyke, here's our first question for this evening. The question is, Robert asks, Christians say that they believe in God. And if he tells us to do something, he'll give us the power to do it. But Jesus said that we need to be perfect as our Father in heaven. How do we do that?
2: Well, it's not talking about being perfect as in like a stainless steel robot. If you read that same verse there in the Gospel of Luke, it says, be therefore merciful, even as your Father in heaven is merciful. God wants us to have a perfect love, a perfect mercy, and to just completely trust him.
0: All right, another question. Alice asks, does the Bible say that Adam and Eve ate from the tree of life? And if yes, why didn't they become immortal?
2: Well, immortality, it seems, they needed to continue to eat from that tree because the fact that I'm sure when Adam and Eve were first created and the time they spent in the garden, I'm surprised that they would eat from the tree of the knowledge of good and evil and not have eaten from the tree of life. I think evidence that they did eat from the tree of life is that they and their immediate posterity lived hundreds of years.
0: Mm-hmm.
2: And that's why it tells us the tree of life will be in the new earth. We'll probably continue to come at least once every couple hundred years and eat from it.
0: And then our final question here, Kenny's asking from Papua New Guinea, how do I love God more?
2: Oh, that's a great question. Well, for one thing, it says that we love him because he first loved us. And so as we behold his love for us, our love for him will grow. The better we know him, the more we'll love him. You read in Romans chapter 10, verse 17, it says, faith comes by hearing, and hearing by the word of God. And so as we read about Jesus and the word of God, and we get to know him better, that inspires us with love. It's the goodness of God that leads us to repentance. As we look at his love and his goodness, that leads us to repentance. And it increases our love for him. And something else happens is as we share God's goodness and love with other people, then it inspires us to love him more. When we look at the cross and we see what he paid for us and his sacrifice, probably the best place to witness and understand the sacrifice of Jesus is by looking at the cross. Well, listening friends, thank you for your special questions. You can still email questions to us anytime during the week. But for the rest of you, God bless. We'll study his word together again next week.
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Hello and welcome to Behold the Lamb Presents. I'm Chris Shelton, your host. I want to thank you for joining us today. Our message that we'll be studying today is entitled Seeking Support of Secular Power with Pastor Kenny Shelton. He will be covering the biblical instruction that has been given us in the Word of God as to how we as Christians should settle differences amongst ourselves as the body of Christ. And like most everything else in life, it will be different than what most of us are accustomed to. But as Peter and the other disciples said in Acts 5, verse 29, we ought to obey God rather than men. So once again, hold on to your seats and let's see what God has to teach us in this all-important topic of seeking support of secular power with Pastor Kenny. But first, let's visit 3ABN and listen to his sister, Tammy Chance, as she sings, I've Never Loved Him Better.

Thanks once again for joining us here at Behold the Lamb Ministries. And again, we're going to be looking at a subject. Get your pencil, paper, Bible. And some of the things we'll run through quickly and maybe not read everything that needs to be read, but I want you to do it, study, to show yourself approved unto God. We're going to be looking at seeking support of secular power. What does that mean? You know, a lot of times we live in a world where we say we have rights. You know, this is what we should, you know, this is what we can do, and we press those things. But where do we do it? You know, where do we seek? Are we seeking God's way? Or are we seeking man's way? And so we're going to be looking at seeking support of secular power. And we will find, if you've been reading, some of you are familiar with Great Controversy, that we're going to find out at the end of time in religion that man is going to be seeking the power, right, of the government, civil power, to enforce laws, regulations, and rules that will be able to pass laws that will not be acceptable to a Bible-believing Christian. So we're going to look at this and maybe in a little different light than maybe we have before. But first of all, we want to pray that the Holy Spirit will help us to be able to understand this very important issue. The more I studied on it, the more I was convinced that we need to make sure that we understand this, because a couple things we will read, that if we do not follow the counsel God has given, not just in this area, that God won't even hear our prayers. We'll have no power of the Holy Spirit, because God will not listen when He's given directions the way that we should go if we refuse it once we understand it. So let's pray the Spirit will help us to understand. Loving Father in heaven, thank you again for your love and your mercy. Bless us now, we pray. With the power of Thy Holy Spirit, may it come upon us and upon your children. May we understand the need to follow the counsel that you have given in your word. Bless us, we pray. We're going to thank you for what you're going to do. Touch every heart, every life, and where they are at in their walk with you. May they only hear that which they need to hear and understand in Jesus' name. Amen. This is just a couple of that happened a couple of days ago, and I just want to relate that to you. So we're going to have to make a transition, and I think most of you here have made transitions in your life. We're going to talk a little bit, just 4, 5, 6 minutes on a subject, and then we're going to transfer, you know, just right over to what we're going to be talking about for today and study. But I thought this was something that we need to take special note of, and I think it was 2 days ago that a Newsweek magazine came out with an article, and they said this. They said the federal government believes that the threat of violence and major, notice this, civil disturbances around the 2024 presidential election is great. Pay attention, notice, and has quietly created a new category of extremist to track and to center. Notice this. Here's what they said. They're going to secretly kind of be looking at Donald Trump's, because his followers. Notice why. Because they've now classified Donald Trump, and I'm not trying to take this position, that position. They've classified the people that are following him as domestic terrorists. Those who support him. Now think about what that might do to a lot of people. Now this is just about 2 or 3 or 4 days old news. Those who support Trump, the FBI is going to be looking at. They've created, the federal government believes that it's a threat. It could be violent. And they quietly created this new category of, they call them extremists. And they're going to be looking closely at them. The FBI's focus, it says, is on a potential criminal attacks and violence and threats of violence and violent terrorism. Huh. Domestic terrorism. What does that mean? President Biden said this. Trump and mega Republicans are a threat to the very soul of this country. Now, again, not trying to take one side or the other. This is not the political thing. These are things that we're seeing taking place right now that you have to realize, I have to realize, our religious freedoms are at stake here. Keep that in mind, what we're talking about here. Our freedoms are being taken away from us right now as we speak right now. Now, remember, you can be labeled as a extreme terrorist and not have been involved in anything. I'll read you a couple of things in a moment you just won't even hardly believe. The New Patriot Act, that's in section 806, says this. Notice, a new government powers that talking about here. They could seize assets without prior hearings.
without, notice them, ever being convicted of a crime. You don't have to be convicted for them. The government can seize your property. They can seize your finances. They can close things down without you being convicted of anything, without even investigating you. If they look at you and say, I think you're a terrorist. You know, what is a terrorist? What does that really mean? Huh? And they can do it to any individual, any entity, or any organization engaged of any kind of domestic or international terrorism. What does that mean? When I used to hear of terrorism, it was kind of terrified me. Like, oh, okay. But they're making it now interesting. On the 2022 a press release of the Constitution said this, and you remember this here, it took place in the news. It said, A.G. Paxton sues Biden administration for silencing parents, and we talked a little bit about this, labeling them terrorists as they voiced their concern at schools of what was being taught. Remember, they had all these magazines, these books, something you brought up, we pray about here. But when you, in school board meetings, when the parents came and said, we don't want these kind of books, we don't want this junk in the school, they looked at them and said, you're a terrorist. So remember, if they say that and they pick the, they don't have to convict you of it. But they are now, under the Patriot Act, can take your possessions away from you. Your livelihood, your savings, your property, if convicted, they say. Huh. Who would ever thought that that would take place by just free speech? Or going to where your kids go to school and say, we don't like this, or we'd like to have it a little bit different. Now, who's going to be, this is what bothers me, who's going to be labeled? Now think about it. Next. Are they going to label you as a terrorist for maybe something that you believe? They're going to label you so they can keep you quiet, possibly. And again, free speech here is at risk, naturally. Free press, freedom of religion, all these things, I can sense it, and I know you can too, as we see these things take place. It's all but gone right now. The FBI, this is according to Newsweek magazine, said that the FBI now makes assessments. Isn't it interesting how if you change a word, it's acceptable? Remember, they used to call this, Mark, they used to call this spying on you. You know, well, you can't spy on America. They wiped the word spy out and they put assessments. I'm not spying on you, brother or sister. I'm making an assessment. And people are buying it. Assessment of certain people. And that is about as close as you can get to domestic spying that exists in America today. There's no doubt about it. Very interesting, when they examined what the FBI was looking at and examining these folks, two-thirds of what the FBI, under current investigation, are focused on, I have to say it again, Trump supporters. Or others that's suspected of violating what the FBI calls anti-riot laws. See, I'm trying to bring this out to think of what they're looking at now. Two-thirds of what they're doing is, there's something going on here. But we'll see how it's going to backfire as it comes to us getting the message, the gospel, the three angels' message out to the world. Keep it that we are nearing the end of time. These things are set in place, and as they are set in place, we have to realize that these other little bit of prophecy can be fulfilled just like that. But if we're not aware of it, we say, well, we're caught by surprise. And they said this. This is like 3 or 4 days ago. They said, and we're going to be keeping the FBI on those who speak about voter fraud. Now, I know it sounds political to you. Don't take it that way. In other words, I think in this country we should be able to speak on what we feel like we want to speak on. That's called free speech. We have that right. We should have it. Yeah, the Constitution. You say, we have no, you say basically have no rights, but we should be able to have freedom of speech. That's what God raised this country, that we might be able to have free speech and freedom of press without worrying about, you know, getting in trouble for it. But they said, now we're going to keep an eye on anybody that says there was voter fraud in the past or whatever or now. And we're going to keep an eye on those of you who said that COVID
19 wasn't really legitimate. We're going to keep an eye on you. You better be careful. Because we can classify you then as conspiracy theorist and terrorist. You could be in trouble. Remember, you don't have to be convicted. You don't have to be tried. They can just say you are. Wow. Doesn't sound like much freedom, does it? Sound like this country. If they don't want you to talk about something or some kind of subject, they label it as conspiracy theory. Have you noticed that? If they don't want you to talk about something, that's conspiracy theory. So that they want you just to be quiet. Kind of interesting. Now, please keep this in mind. If you think that's so far out, don't need to worry about it. I beg to differ with you. You remember Jesus Christ was condemned to death on charges against the Roman government for treason. Is somebody still there? He was condemned to death by the Roman government for treason. He never committed treason. We know that. But they nailed him to the cross, and they used that as he was treason. Now, I said, what in my mind, what is the relationship between treason and terrorism? If you look it up some of the book, there's hardly no difference at all nowadays. In fact, the University of Virginia, their law school, they made this statement. Just there's a lot to it, but they just made this. It says treason. There's treason in the age of terrorism. They're putting it together. Treason in the age of terrorism. They're putting, just link them right together. Huh? And then they had a little comment. It's making a comeback. Jesus was crucified. They used the ploy, what, of treason. Treason, now they're using terrorism, which are equal, right? But you look at equals here, treason and terrorism coming together. And then another little thing down, you need to read a lot of that stuff for yourself. Now they're thinking about, they said, now, does really, if you think about it, does terrorism or treason, and they're again relating them together, said, really, does it really deserve the death penalty? See? Isn't that kind of an interesting thought? Does it deserve the death penalty? I'm saying they're thinking, places of higher learning and lawyers, they're already thinking about these things. If you're guilty, or if we say you are, you say you're not, you haven't done anything, you don't have to prove it, you don't have to be found guilty, but if we say you are, it could be death. That sounds way out, but that's what they're doing. We need to just be aware so that we understand what we're up against and what we're fighting here in these last days. If you'll turn with me your Bible, transition period. Again, we're going to go right back. I think we need to realize that, be able to chew on it just a little bit, if you don't mind me saying it that way, of things that are happening so close that tell us that Jesus is soon to come. We need to be ready. 1 Corinthians chapter 6, verses 1 through 7. 1 Corinthians chapter 6, verses 1 through 7. The Bible says, dare any of you having a matter against another go to the law before the unjust and not before the saints? Do you not know that the saints shall judge the world? And if the world shall judge by you, are you unworthy to judge in the smallest matters? Verse 3, know you not that we shall judge angels? How much more things that pertain to this life? If then you have judgments of things pertaining to this life, set them to judge who are least esteemed in the church. Verse 5. I speak to you, no, to your shame. Now, Paul's getting down with it, isn't he? He says, I speak to your shame. He's talking to her. If I get up here and I say, I'm speaking to your shame today. Shame on you. Some of you get up and just walk out and say, well, we don't have to take that. I speak to your shame. It is so that there is not a wise man among you. Of course, that's a question mark. No, not one that shall be able to judge between his brethren. But brother goeth to law with brother, and that before the unbelievers. Now, therefore, there is utterly a fault among you, because you go to law with one another. Why do you not, notice this, rather take wrong? Why do you not rather suffer yourselves to be defrauded? Man, that's, none of us want to be done wrong. None of us want to be defrauded. And sometimes self rises up and say, we're going to fight it. Interesting. These verses that we just read quickly here, they've been discussed many times. Many questions have been asked about this. Christians and worldlings.
What is it really talking about here? And a lot of people will take it to the extremes to the left. Some will take it to the extremes to the right. I want us to balance it with the Word of God. It's very important that we do that. What does the passage really mean here? Paul's giving some heavy-duty discussion here and counsel to the church. Now, remember his main principle. Let's look at it. The subject, you look at something right in school. What is the subject? Main principle things he's talking about is, notice, when a church member, that may be you, when a church member has a problem with another church member. Did you get it? But yet, we decide, we're going to go, I've got a problem with you, bro. You got a problem with me. I'm going to go out to the world. I'm going to go get me an unbeliever. I'm going to get some outside help. I'm going to get the law. I'm going to go to an outside court system to settle this difference. Paul makes a statement I thought was very interesting. He said, surely you know. See, really, problems within the church, between us right here, should be settled within the church. If we have confidence in our brethren and different ones who maybe sometimes, you don't want to, when you have a difference in the church, you don't want to pick somebody that's just really involved, really the, maybe family or blood or whatever. You want to get two or three or four people that just love Jesus and they want to find the counsel of God's Word and just give that counsel out. And then it's up to each one of us to accept that or not. We'll see how important that is a little bit later on. Surely you know, he says, whether it's in the church or the world or if there's any kind of a deceit, wrongdoing, it's always wrong. Now let me make a statement here because some of you are saying, right, somebody got tied already. There's no doubt about it. Well, I've been to court. I went out. I want to point out before we go on, I know it takes time to do this. When church members disagree, once again, this disagreement should be settled where? In the church. Not the world. This study now does not rule out there may be a time, are we still there, when we must go to the court of law. Now, what do I mean by that? To settle issues of a worldly nature. Are you still with me? I didn't say against, I said of a worldly nature, because sometimes the world will drag you into a situation you can't get out of unless you go to the court. Are you still with me? You're made to go, as it were. Give you an example. May not be a good example, but you're working, and for 2 or 3 months, your employer doesn't pay you. You're not getting your money. You can talk to the church all you want. It may not help. You're going to have to go to get your lawyer, right, to get the money. You know, a worldly. And the one that cheated you out of is worldly, right? Because if you're a Christian, you wouldn't cheat somebody out of something. So you may have to go get a little help because you need to feed your family, you need to make your house payment, and so on and so forth. So be careful with that and try to, you know, balance it up the way we should. So maybe the only way you can get your money. Or maybe get someone drags you into a situation that you didn't want to be drug into. Maybe that's happened to some of you. You know, they pointed a finger at you, and you did. In order to try to make sure you're clear, you have to get helped. I remember going to a lawyer one time and talking to him, and I made the crazy statement when he said something. I said, "That ain't fair." Can I say ain't? "That ain't fair." Well, that riled him up. I didn't want to see him riled. He jumped, got up from his chair. He's 6'8". See, we're not talking about what's fair. In other words, what he's saying is, who's ever the best lawyer, who's ever tells the biggest lies, might win. Yeah. Are you still with me? Yeah. Well, fair ain't going to be no fair. What's going to go be fair? We in the church, we think we want fairness. We want it, right? But remember, that's the world. Because we were drugged into a situation where somebody wanted to take it and blah, blah, blah. There's nothing else you can do but try to go and fight it, say you own it and here's the proof of it and so on and so forth. Or maybe, just another illustration, someone, and we're talking about the world. Someone of the world borrows your donkey. Just lost everybody. I don't have a donkey. Well, you know what I'm talking about. They borrowed your donkey.
And well, they borrowed your donkey. They had him out in the yard. He escaped, and he was killed. Well, you go back, right? You'd go back to him and say, hey, bro, where's my donkey? Well, he's dead. Well, I want another donkey to take its place. That would seem Christian-like, wouldn't it? If I borrow something of yours, I need to be responsible for it. I need to bring it back, or I need to pay you what that donkey's worth. See, the world says no. So you go to this guy and said, I want my money or a donkey because you borrowed it in good faith, and I need my donkey. He said, no, I'm not giving you a donkey, or I'm not giving you the money. Then you might need a little bit outside help. Remember, you're not dealing with Christian, right? You're dealing with the worldling, because a Christian wouldn't do that. I hope you steal what I'm saying. Maybe not a good illustration, but no, it's you need help. We need to get help. I think it becomes very evident that if a person fails to follow the counsel of God's word, if you fail to follow that counsel, that somehow, maybe you're a Christian and you're going to church, but you fail to follow the counsel, that you've lost your first love, your love for God, and you've lost your love for your fellow man. Does that make sense? If you're trying to defraud, take advantage of, number one, you've lost your love for God, and you've lost your love for your fellow man. And how do we expect heaven to be our home when, remember, I think it was the man asked that, which is the greatest commandment? Do you remember that one? Matthew, was it 22? Which is the greatest commandment? You know, and Jesus said, duty, right, love for God. And the second is like it, is duty to our fellow man. So on these two hang all, right, the law. So that's very interesting, our duty. But sometimes we work our way around it. And I want to make this point and continue to elaborate as we go. That a lot of times what we have done is we look at somebody. I want to be nice about this. They might look at you and say, I'm going to take you to court because you're not an Adventist. Huh. Because they know that they're not supposed to be, as it were, going to court with brother or sister in the church. You see what? But so they have to put you outside of that. Or you are an unbeliever. So if you're an unbeliever, Brother Mark, I can sue your socks off. That's what they're saying. That's not true. Are you still with me? Well, I heard one man tell me one time, well, you're not supposed to take your brother into court, but I found he's not my brother. Since when? I don't care who they are, what they've done to you is not really a brother, as it were. I'm not saying you get along, everything's great, right? But they're still your brother or sister in Christ, whether they like it or whether they don't. But see, we use words. And therefore, then we go against the direct counsel of God, and then we go right on into, because we erase that person. We have to be very careful about that. Hope we have enough time to read some quotes on that. It'll just jar your socks right off of your feet. One quote I thought was very interesting, letter 11, 1892, says, the law of God, I'm a believer in it, requires that man shall love God supremely and his neighbor as himself. That's nothing more than that spirit of prophecy. But that's just exactly what the Bible said. I feel good about that. I want to feel like that I never quote from the spirit of prophecy what I can't find in Scripture. I find in Scripture first, and then I back it up. The way we should do it. And when we, remember, love God supremely and then your fellow man. And I think part of the article goes on and says, when we have done that, oh boy, when we have done that, we shall be complete in Jesus. You want to be complete in Jesus? Love God supremely and your fellow man as yourself. Treat him the way you want to be treated. Wow. Procedure. Keep in mind. And Jesus gave us instructions on what we're talking about today. And keep it in mind, it'd be well for us to go over it in our time that we have. He gave it, I want to call it procedure. You know, you go to the hospital, they always say, let's do a procedure. That always scares me. You never know what they're going to do with a procedure. But Jesus gives procedure, it's okay. It's something to follow. He gives us instructions on, he said, now Kenny, here's the way you handle this. I said, okay, Lord, how do I handle it? He said, well, turn to Matthew 18 and we'll find out.
Matthew 18, he says, here's how to deal with the issues. Maybe somebody you think has wronged you. And what you do. Now again, we're talking about people right in the church. Is that right? Church to church. Member to member, if you're really a child of God. So turn with me to Matthew chapter 18. We'll read those quickly. Matthew 18, 15 through 18. If I can find it myself. Matthew 18, and we're going to read 15 through 18. Are we there? I got one more page to turn. It says here, moreover, if thy brother shall trespass against thee, go and tell him his fault between thee and him and everybody else. Maybe the light got in my eye. Between he and thee alone. If thou shalt hear thee, thou hast gained what? Your brother. But if he will not hear thee, take with him one or two more, that in the mouth of two or three witnesses every word will be established. 17. And if he shall neglect to hear them, tell it to, the church. But if he neglect to hear the church, let him be as thee, a heathen man and publican. Verily I say unto you, whatsoever shall be bound on earth shall be bound in heaven. Whatsoever you shall loose on earth shall be loosed in heaven. This, to me, is pretty heavy-duty stuff when we look at it. Matthew 18, 15 through 18. Moreover, if thy brother what trespass against him, go and tell him. It didn't say his sin. I think the word's fault. You had an issue with him. Now, what does it say to do? Kenny has an issue with me. There's no use to go tell Fred or Jan about it. Come talk to me about it. But what we usually do, even the Christians in the church, we go tell everybody else about it to make you look bad so I look good. We need to stop that foolishness. That's sin. That's wrong.

when you're talking to somebody because you're afraid that it's going to be a mess, that they're going to come up with what they want to come up with, and it's nice to have somebody say, no, here's what was said. So the Bible said, take you a couple of two or three witnesses with you, and then plead with them again. And notice, if we do what the Bible says to do, that it says, so every word will be established. And then at 17, if he shall neglect to hear them, tell it to the church. So there's a time, again, we're talking, Paul was talking about church. The Corinthian church was not following this counsel. That's why Paul said, I've got some things against you. You've got some problems here in the church because we're not doing it right. How often we have done that even in our time that we're living in, that we've seen it take place. We've cannibalized our fellow brothers and sisters. We haven't followed that counsel. Then it says, if he refuses to hear, then after you've taken a few witnesses, then you tell it to the church. Huh. But then if he doesn't hear what the church has to say, let him be as a heathen. That means a Gentile. Let him be as a Gentile. Let him be as a tax gatherer. That's what it is, publican. Man, that's interesting. Now, what does that possibly mean? The best way, someone said this, you probably heard all your life, to dispel or to get rid of our enemies, just make friends of them. Right? If you don't want any enemies, make friends with them. That's not always easy to do, but it can be done. The Bible said, blessed are the peacemakers. You remember Matthew 5, 9? Blessed are the peacemakers, for they shall be called the children of God. Desire of Ages 4:41 says this, for evils, now notice this, some of us like to kind of stay to ourselves and don't want to get involved in certain things, but notice this, for evils that we might have checked, for evils that we what? Might have checked, we are just as responsible as if we were guilty of the acts ourselves. In other words, if you can give counsel, you can pray for, you can help, and you try to encourage, keep a person from going the wrong direction. If you don't do that, you have the opportunity. You're just as guilty as if you'd done the thing yourself. That's pretty heavy duty. Wow. Wow. So, now remember, if we tell, we have an issue with one another or something. And if we go tell everything that we know about that supposedly friend, that church member, he's done to us, we'll find that it's very, very difficult, if things should change, to win that brother or sister back. Because we've hurt. They've been hurt. So we need to be very careful a little bit later on. Think about it. And I think the counsel is this. The less publicity that is given to a wrong act, the better. So if there's something that's wrong that's been done, the less publicity we give to it, the better off we are. Say nothing about it. Except do what the Bible said. Jesus said, go between he and thee alone and talk. And then it has to progress on so that it comes to a head to decide, you know, what it's going to do. The brother will not hear or make it right. Take the witnesses, exactly what it says. But we have to remember this. There's always two sides to every disagreement. Isn't that right? If you're listening to one side, if there's disagreement or gossip in the church, you're doing wrong. We shouldn't be listening, number one. But if we listen, there's two sides. And we should be fair to each one. And really fair to me is not listen. But here the counsel is if both sides, and maybe bring them together in the church capacity, and you can listen, and fair judgment then can be reached. Tell it to the church. What does that mean? It means tell it to the local body. Not to some higher up. It's where it's taking place is here. And we need to take care of it here so that we can mend and we can join back together. And then the church gives the counsel. How important is that? Desire of Ages 4:41 says, tell us if he refuses the counsel of the church, the erring member. Remember, if he refuses the counsel of the church. So you pick two or three people, whoever it might be, you have confidence in, that's not really closely connected where they're going to say, well, that's my uncle, that's my aunt, I've got blah, blah, blah, blah. Can just give counsel based upon the Word of God. But if that person then refuses to do it, Spirit of Prophecy said, that member has severed himself from fellowship. Did you get it? That's pretty heavy duty.

0: when they refused the church's counsel locally, what's happening here, and they severed themselves from the church or being a member of that church, that person is not to be shunned. They're not to be gossiped and talked about. They're to be sought after to be win them back. You notice? We don't want to make it appear that we agree with that person, with what they've done and how they've done it, but that we love them. And we want to make it right, and we want them to come back before it's too late, because that person took the wrong course of action. And then the Bible said, whatsoever you bind on earth. What does that mean? To bind or loose is committed. You realize that? Bind or loose is committed to the church. I'll take it a little bit farther now. Don't just close your mind about it. It's committed once you went through the steps that Jesus gave, and then it's gone to the church. And the church group where it makes their decision upon that, based upon the Word of God. And then you still refuse it. No longer part of that church fellowship. And then the Bible says, Jesus said, whatsoever you bind, to bind or loose, that's committed to the church. Notice this. As long as, people say, well, the church has the last word on. As long as its decision is made in harmony with Scripture. Yes. Did you get it? That's important. A church making a decision based upon, well, it's my family, it's my this, or it's my that, and blah, blah, blah, no good. It must be based upon what? The Word of God. In harmony with God's Word, and you're going to be okay. Keep in mind, as we are dealing with this erring member who has severed themselves, the church didn't do it. They severed themselves because they wouldn't take the counsel or follow the counsel, that we're dealing with eternal destiny of souls. Yes. Did you get it? Eternal destiny of souls. And that's what you're looking for, and I'm looking for, is to make sure that we make heaven our home. Read more Desire of Ages 4:42 on that. It's interesting. If you look back, what the Jews did not permit their differences. The Jews did not permit their disputes, and they had some dandies, to go before the Gentiles or the court system. They kept it among themselves. Did you get it? The Jews said, our differences must be kept within ourselves. Gentiles don't need to know that we have that kind of problems. And today it seems like we don't really care. And we have to be careful not to push our rights that we call rights. Sometimes we have a jealous regard for our rights. We call it rights. But I wonder what that might be if we really look at it through the eyes of Christ. Could that be a thing called self-love? I just wondered, could it be something self-love? So how do I get rid of that? Oh, I'm jealous for my right. Oh, this is my right. This is what I have. This is what I want. This is what I should. Could that be a little bit of selfishness? I want. I'm interested in myself. Oh, yeah, love of self. But listen, how can we get rid of that? That has to disappear. It must disappear. And the only way I know that can disappear is when a person really surrenders their life to Christ. And then they no longer seek, now notice the word, to defend self. To defend self. You ever find, I found myself trying to defend ourselves sometimes because we're interested in self. What other people may think. But I'm wondering, with all the information that we have about this subject, is why that it's abused. And in times past, it's been awful abused in the church. There's no doubt about it. Taking other brothers to court. And I'm not going to get big detail about it. Trademark policies. Lawsuits. There's results of these things. If the church should go to the courts of law in the world to iron out differences between the members, there's going to be sure results. Now, let me give you an example. Spirit of Prophecy writing, Manuscript 11:218 says this. You who are engaged in opening the things connected with our work to lawyers. See, some of you didn't even know that stuff's written. Did you get it? Those who are engaged in opening the things connected with our work to lawyers will realize that those who are who trust the things connected with our work to those who know not God will be left to trust to the law and will have all the law that they want until their souls are satisfied. Doesn't sound like a good thing. Now, here's what it says. God will not be their counselor. We want God to be our counselor, don't we? We want to follow God's plan. They're saying if we seek that and we go outside what we're told not to do, God's not going to be our counselor. He's not going to work with us because he's already told us how to handle things. If we do this, God will not help us. Because outside that law, you are forced to do certain things, and God never uses force with you or me. His love draws us. So it's different. We need to look at it. I love a little book called Mount of Blessing, page 127. It says, when the church begins to seek the support of secular powers, you notice the sermon title. When the church begins to seek what? Secular power, it is evident that she is devoid of the power of Christ. Now see, I'm saying it's heavy duty stuff. You think it's a simple subject, you've been over it all your life, but when we go outside of what the Bible said, we are void of the Spirit of God. Even though we might win a case and win money or whatever it might be, that's still not God's plan. We have to look at it that way. When we want that secular power, it's evident she is devoid of the power of Christ. Notice this, because his is simply showing divine love. He draws us with love. Now we've always, ever since I've been around, I've heard it since I was a little guy on up, and maybe you have too, I've been encouraged not to follow in the track of Romanism. Have you been, you read a lot of time? Don't follow after Rome. I said, okay, that's good. I don't want to follow after Romanism. And we are not to lord our, over God's heritage, right? We're not trying to rule somebody with a hard, iron hand or anything like that. And we are always to work in harmony is what I've always heard, where we can work in harmony. And at the same time, not to make flesh our arm. Interesting. And the Bible's clear, don't look for wisdom from man. You look to God. Isn't that what you do, Isaiah 2? Read that when you come out. And it says we need to break every yoke. Isaiah something the other. What is it, 58? So I'm saying the information is abundant for us. It's astounding. It's almost overwhelming. And yet we pursue a course many, many times in the opposite direction. My question is just why? You can do what you want, make your own decisions. But this is much more than what you think. Many people have went the wrong way and just by changing a word or making it say different than what it really is. And that means God is not with them. How does a person, how does an organization go around these things? Again, two words, three words you can say is number one, well, I sued them because they're an unbeliever. Really? What's the definition? They're not my brother. What's the definition? When do we cease being brethren? If we just don't agree with each other? In other words, if I don't agree with you, you don't agree with me, we just write you off and that's the way it is. I'm glad God doesn't operate that way, Brother Roy. Aren't you glad? He had wrote me off a long time ago. I don't know about you. He would have. Who sets the definition of these words? It's kind of like what's going on in the world that we realize that we read great controversy that, every word, you talk about the Constitution, everything's going to be made null and void. Men have worked around. It doesn't mean they'll take the Constitution and throw it in the fire. They've got a way around every part of that. And sometimes we do that, even the church. Maybe we shouldn't do that, for sure. In fact, you may say, they're unbelievers, so I can take them to court. Who defines who is an unbeliever? Who's an unbeliever? I found this in three selected messages, 302 and 303. I thought it was interesting. Notice what it said. Who's really the unbelievers here? The world and unconverted church members. The world and what? That means we have church members who maybe are not converted then. You have to look at your own life. I have to look at my own life. Unconverted church members. There's nothing more dangerous in a church than unconverted church members. Is that okay? It's true. Now, some of you are not going to agree with that. Maybe you need your toes stomped on a little bit more here. Pressed on just a little bit. That's between you and God. I'm not trying to judge that you are you converted or not. But it says here, the world, same. The world and unconverted, same. Worldlings. But while they're in the church, they cause all kind of havoc in the church members. She says here that they are in sympathy. Some, when God reproves them for wanting their own way, makes the world their confidence. They reach out to the world and bring the church matters before the world for a decision. Then there is a collision and there's strife. Christ is crucified afresh and put to open shame. Isn't that interesting? We go to court and we bring all this stuff out. You know, whether you're Baptist, Church of God, whatever, you don't like that in the news and everybody can read about some of the stuff that's going on. Do you? And all the stuff that's going on in the church with the Catholics and all the abuse and with the, you know, Adventist or whatever it might be and the homos and whatever it might be in some of these churches. Are you still with me? You don't want your church name really out there. But sometimes it gets out there. It says, the article, the church members who appeal to the courts of the world show that they have chosen the world for their judge. And their names are registered in heaven as one with unbelievers. If we do what the Bible said not to do, and we go ahead and take them to court like that, we are registered in heaven as an unbeliever. Well, how do we expect to get to heaven if we are? I'm saying that's why I thought we should look at it a little closer maybe than we have before, because maybe we just didn't realize the significance of this thing. Heaven will not be our home if we don't do the right way. About every truth of God's Word, there's no doubt about that. It's unbelievable. Now notice, it says, how eagerly the world seizes the statement of those who betray sacred trust. It seems that ones who are taking people to court and suing are one with unbelievers. I don't want to be labeled with unbeliever. How about you? I don't think we should, you know, we don't want to be that. And of course, in one such, I'm not going to get into a lot of detail. We could go in a lot of detail. I don't want to go in detail. But one such court case, brethren against brethren, right? Before it started, now we're talking about Adventist against Adventist. But remember, you're not considered an Adventist unless you're accepted by a certain group or whatever. I don't care if you keep all 28 fundamentals. If you believe the church doctrine and teaching in the Bible more than any other of the groups, you're still not considered one. Did I make that plain enough? Do I need to do it again? Some of you didn't get it. One guy told me one time, he said, well, you're not an Adventist. Did I wake you up, sis? No. I said, what? I had two good legs in. I said, look, what are you talking about? You're not an Adventist. I said, let me tell you, somebody got off the platform of truth and it wasn't me. They get down, and you know, you've read it, and looking at the pillars and all they're down here, when we should be on that platform of truth and proclaiming the gospel. And so they try to do that with this individual. But now, here's the whole crux of this thing. Oh. Before it started, there's a lot of talk going back and forth. Now, this is several years ago, I understand. But, you know, truth is still truth, and examples are still there for our admonition that we learn from. Can you believe this? Before this court case started against so-called fellow Adventist and Adventist leadership, the judge was a Catholic judge. And when I say Catholic, I'm not beating somebody up. I'm saying you can call me a Seventh-day Adventist if you want to. I'm not taking offense. You can call me a Christian. I'm not taking offense. That's his denomination. That's what he belongs to, is that church. You know what this Catholic judge did against two Seventh-day Adventists, as it were? Of course, one group said, you're not a Seventh-day Adventist. You're not. He pleaded with both sides. He called both sides in, and he pleaded, settle this outside the court, And he used what? He used 1 Corinthians chapter 6. He used the Bible to say, let's settle it outside the court because some things will be brought up that neither side wants to hear. It will cause you problems in your churches. And they both, no. We can't do that. We've got to settle this. And then they got other Catholic lawyers. And then they used tithe money to do the suing. I'm just going to throw that in. I'm not trying to be critical of it. It's things, if you don't know it, it happens. And most time I try to be silent on it, but you know what? There's time you can't be silent. There's things after that. I'm not trying to criticize, again, judge. I'm just saying, why? Why does somebody, as it were, an unbeliever, somebody outside the faith, has to plead the Bible with you to say, why don't you do it the way the Bible says? And you basically say, no, I can't do that. We've got to settle the issue. Many times, I'll have to say, many times the decisions, and that's in local churches and on up, of the leadership becomes the decision of the body. Do you get it? They make the decision high up, and it comes down and trickles down to us down here. But it doesn't matter to me if they make them way up here or not. If they're not in harmony with the Bible, they don't get in here. And that way it should be. And you shouldn't want it that way. And I don't want it that way. It has to be biblical. It has to be. We're living in that time where the devil is going to deceive. And my time, he's deceiving now. And you got in that Laodicea, lazy, sleepy state that all this stuff don't make any difference. Everything makes a difference. Every truth makes a difference. And God's calling us right now to take a stand on every little ray of light that comes our direction. This statement may shock some, but I want to give it the last couple of minutes we have. Three selected messages, 302. 3SM 302 says this: I have written largely in regard to Christians who believe the truth, placing their cases in courts of law to obtain redress. Notice, in doing this, they are biting and devouring one another in every sense of the word. Are you still with me? They're consuming one another. They cast aside the inspired counsel God has given, and in the face of the message he gives, they do the very thing he told them not to do. Are you still with me? Notice this. In this, if this be the case, here's what it says. Such men may well stop praying to God. Inspiration. This is why I tell my wife, we were talking a little bit about all this. I say, it's important that we understand it. If we go against the counsel of God, we might as well just stop praying. He's not going to hear. That's what the Bible's clear. He doesn't hear. Because the counsel is there, and we can read it, we can understand it. Stop praying. Notice this. For he will not hear their prayers. They insult Jehovah, and they will, notice, and he will leave them to become the subjects of Satan until they shall see the folly and seek the Lord by confession of their sin. Wow. Food for thought then, wouldn't you say? Those taking their brethren to court. Said God's not going to hear their prayers. God has been insulted, and there needs to be a change to take place. What's wrong? Letter 215, 1902. Those who refuse the admonitions and the warnings given by God's faithful messengers are not to be retained in the church. They are to be disfellowshipped. We have a lot of growth. Oh, we talk about disfellowship. Everybody just turns up their mouth and goes, oh, blah, blah, blah. If we will not listen to the warnings that God gives from the faithful message, harmonizing with the Word of God, they refuse it. And they're bringing something else to the table all the time right now. It says right here, warnings given by God's faithful messengers are not to be retained in the church. They are to be disfellowshipped, for they will be as Achans in the camp of Israel, deceived and deceiving. To retain them would be an insult to the God of heaven. That's heavy duty, isn't it? I know it's been pretty heavy, and our time has run out. I just want to pray for you right now and pray for myself for sure. That we can make right choices and the right decisions as we live in this hour where more of this stuff is going to come up. Somebody may point a finger at you, and before long they're saying, man, you're a terrorist. They don't have to prove it, remember. They don't have to have information. We've been checking them. We've been eavesdropping on them. We've been looking, and we say that you are. Every bit of information they had about Jesus was false. Yet they nailed him to the cross. And for God's last day, people who will be true to the calling of giving of the three angels' messages, they're going to be out to destroy your character, number one. They're going to make you out something that you're not. And the majority of the world will say, hey, that's good. Let's get rid of them. By God's grace, may we be faithful. May we follow the simple counsel that God has given us in His Word. And if there be where we don't understand it, you can write here. We'll try to help you a little bit more with it. We'll pray with you. Work it in the church. That anything that happens in here in this local body can be worked out if both parties are willing. Let's pray, shall we?
1: Hello and welcome back. 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
4: Sickness, suffering, and death are work of an antagonistic power. Satan is the destroyer. God is the restorer. The words spoken to Israel are true today of those who would recover health of body or health of soul. I am the Lord that healeth thee. Exodus 15, verse 26. The desire of God for every human being is expressed in the words, Beloved, I wish above all things that thou mayest prosper and be in health, even as thy soul prospereth. 3 John 2. He it is who forgiveth all thine iniquities, who healeth all thy diseases, who redeemeth thy life from destruction, who crowneth thee with loving kindness and tender mercies. Psalm 103, verses 3 and 4. When Christ healed disease, he warned many of the afflicted ones, Sin no more, lest a worse thing come unto thee. John 5, verse 14. Thus he taught that they had brought disease upon themselves by transgressing the laws of God, and that health could be preserved only by obedience. The physician should teach his patients that they are to cooperate with God in the work of restoration. The physician has a continually increasing realization of the fact that disease is the result of sin. He knows that the laws of nature, as truly as the precepts of the Decalogue, are divine, and that only in obedience to them can health be recovered or preserved. He sees many suffering as the result of hurtful practices, who might be restored to health if they would do what they might for their own restoration. They need to be taught that every practice which destroys the physical, mental, or spiritual energies is sin, and that health is to be secured through obedience to the laws that God has established for the good of all mankind. When a physician sees a patient suffering from disease caused by improper eating and drinking or other wrong habits, yet neglects to tell him of this, he is doing his fellow being an injury. Drunkards, maniacs, those who are given over to licentiousness, all appeal to the physician to declare clearly and distinctly that suffering results from sin. Those who understand the principles of life should be in earnest in striving to counteract the causes of disease. Seeing the continual conflict with pain, laboring constantly to alleviate suffering, how can the physician hold his peace? Is he benevolent and merciful if he does not teach strict temperance as a remedy for disease? Let it be made plain that the way of God's commandments is the way of life. God has established the laws of nature, but his laws are not arbitrary exactions. Every thou shalt not, whether in physical or in moral law, implies a promise. If we obey it, blessing will attend our steps. God never forces us to do right, but he seeks to save us from the evil and lead us to the good. Let attention be called to the laws that were taught to Israel. God gave them definite instruction in regard to their habits of life. He made known to them the laws relating to both physical and spiritual well-being. And on condition of obedience, he assured them, The Lord will take away from thee all sickness. Deuteronomy 7, verse 15. Set your hearts unto all the words which I testify among you this day. For they are life unto those that find them, and health to all their flesh. Deuteronomy 32, verse 46, Proverbs 4, verse 22. God desires us to reach the standard of perfection made possible for us by the gift of Christ. He calls upon us to make our choice on the right side, to connect with heavenly agencies, to adopt principles that will restore in us the divine image. In his written word, and in the great book of nature, he has revealed the principles of life. It is our work to obtain a knowledge of these principles, and by obedience to cooperate with him in restoring health to the body as well as to the soul. Men need to learn that the blessings of obedience in their fullness can be theirs only as they receive the grace of Christ. It is his grace that gives men power to obey the laws of God. It is this that enables him to break the bondage of evil habit. This is the only power that can make him and keep him steadfast in the right path. When the gospel is received in its purity and power, it is a cure for the maladies that originated in sin. The Son of Righteousness arises with healing in his wings, Malachi 4, verse 2. Not all this world bestows can heal a broken heart, or impart peace of mind, or remove care, or banish disease. Fame, genius, talent, all are powerless to gladden the sorrowful heart or to restore the wasted life. The life of God in the soul is man's only hope. The love which Christ diffuses through the whole being is a vitalizing power. Every vital part, the brain, the heart, the nerves, it touches with healing. By it, the highest energies of the being are roused to activity. It frees the soul from the guilt and sorrow, the anxiety and care that crush the life forces. With it comes serenity and composure. It implants in the soul joy that nothing earthly can destroy, joy in the Holy Spirit, health-giving, life-giving joy. Our Savior's words, "Come unto me, and I will give you rest," Matthew 11:28, are a prescription for the healing of physical, mental, and spiritual ills. Though men have brought suffering upon themselves by their own wrongdoing, He regards them with pity. In Him, they may find help. He will do great things for those who trust in Him. Although for ages sin has been strengthening its hold on the human race, although through falsehood and artifice Satan has cast the black shadow of his interpretation upon the Word of God and has caused men to doubt His goodness, yet the Father's mercy and love have not ceased to flow earthward in rich currents. If human beings would open the windows of the soul heavenward in appreciation of the divine gifts, a flood of healing virtue would pour in. The physician who desires to be an acceptable co-worker with Christ will strive to become efficient in every feature of his work. He will study diligently that he may be well qualified for the responsibilities of his profession, and will constantly endeavor to reach a higher standard, seeking for increased knowledge, greater skill, and deeper discernment. Every physician should realize that he who does weak, inefficient work is not only doing injury to the sick, but is also doing injustice to his fellow physicians. The physician who is satisfied with a low standard of skill and knowledge not only belittles the medical profession, but does dishonor to Christ, the chief physician. Those who find that they are unfitted for medical work should choose some other employment. Those who are well adapted to care for the sick, but whose education and medical qualifications are limited, would do well to take up the humbler parts of the work, ministering faithfully as nurses. By patient service under skillful physicians, they may be constantly learning, and by improving every opportunity to acquire knowledge, they may in time become fully qualified for the work of a physician. Let the younger physicians, as workers together with him, the chief physician, receive not the grace of God in vain, giving no offense in anything, that the ministry of the sick be not blamed, but in all things approving ourselves as the ministers of God, 2 Corinthians 6:1-4. God's purpose for us is that we shall ever move upward. The true medical missionary physician will be an increasingly skillful practitioner. Talented Christian physicians having superior professional ability should be sought out and encouraged to engage in the service of God in places where they can educate and train others to become medical missionaries. The physician should gather to his soul the light of the Word of God. He should make continual growth in grace. With him, religion is not to be merely one influence among others. It is to be an influence dominating all others. He is to act from high, holy motives, motives that are powerful because they proceed from the one who gave his life to furnish us with power to overcome evil. If the physician faithfully and diligently strives to make himself efficient in his profession, if he consecrates himself to the service of Christ and takes time to search his own heart, he will understand how to grasp the mysteries of his sacred calling. He may so discipline and educate himself that all within the sphere of his influence will see the excellence of the education and wisdom gained by the one who is connected with the God of wisdom and power. In no place is a closer fellowship with Christ needed than in the work of the physician. He who would rightly perform the physician's duties must daily and hourly live a Christian life. The life of the patient is in the hands of the physician. One careless diagnosis, one wrong prescription in a critical case, or one unskillful movement of the hand in an operation, even by so much as a hair's breadth, and a life may be sacrificed, a soul launched into eternity. How solemn the thought! How important that the physician shall be ever under the control of the divine physician! The Savior is willing to help all who call upon Him for wisdom and clearness of thought. And who needs wisdom and clearness of thought more than does the physician upon whose decision so much depends? Let the one who is trying to prolong life look in faith to Christ to direct his every movement. The Savior will give him tact and skill in dealing with difficult cases. Wonderful are the opportunities given to the guardians of the sick. In all that is done for the restoration of the sick, let them understand that the physician is seeking to help them cooperate with God in combating disease. Lead them to feel that at every step taken in harmony with the laws of God, they may expect the aid of divine power. The sick and suffering will have much more confidence in the physician who they are confident loves and fears God. They rely upon His words. They feel a sense of safety in the presence and administration of that physician. Knowing the Lord Jesus, it is the privilege of the Christian practitioner by prayer to invite His presence in the sick room. Before performing a critical operation, let the physician ask for the aid of the great physician. Let him assure the suffering one that God can bring him safely through the ordeal, that in all times of distress, He is a sure refuge for those who trust in Him. The physician who cannot do this loses case after case that otherwise might have been saved. If he could speak words that would inspire faith in the sympathizing Savior who feels every throb of anguish and could present the needs of the soul to him in prayer, the crisis would oftener be safely passed.
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0: Hi, this is Vern with Michigan DNR. Here's your bear smart tip. If you happen to come across a bear out in the woods, walking or hiking or camping, stand your ground, do not run or play dead. Make loud noises and back away slowly. Always provide a clear, unobstructed escape route for the bear. Rarely do bears attack. If they do, fight back. Treat bears with respect and observe them from a distance.
1: Men, God built you to lead and succeed, and Jesus shows us how. Blueprint for Men is a ministry that empowers husbands, fathers, and leaders to live like Jesus. So join us as we follow Jesus, the Blueprint for Men. Moses walked down the mountain, the voice of God still echoing in his ears. Even though everything around him now seemed dark and foggy, his heart danced with joy. God is so good, he thought, as his feet carefully stepped over the rocks. Moses took a deep breath and remembered the shining glory, the deep voice filled with love, and the overwhelming sense of awe at just basking in the very light of heaven. Lost in his thoughts, Moses hiked down the rugged path back to the waiting camp. Soon, he arrived at the outskirts. His face beamed with joy. He couldn't wait to talk to the people and tell them what God had just said. But the people didn't rush forward. Instead, they pulled back. Moses was confused. Men shielded their faces with their hands, and women hugged their children close. "Why are they afraid of me?" Moses thought. Joshua, his faithful aide, reverently stepped forward. His eyes squinted like he was staring at the sun, and in his hands, he held out a veil. "Moses," Joshua said, "the people cannot look at your face. You glow with the very glory of God. Please, put this on so the people can come close enough to you to hear God's words." Moses blinked. "Why?" he wondered. "Why can I behold the glory of God, yet the people cannot bear to see my face? Why has God chosen me?" But no answers came, so Moses put on the veil. The glory of God was shrouded behind the fabric. The people came forward, and Moses spoke. Years later, the high priest stood at the entrance to the temple. His heart pounded. His palms felt sweaty. "Am I ready for this?" he wondered in fear. It was the Day of Atonement, the one day of the year that one man would lift the veil that separated the holy place from the most holy place. The high priest reverently stepped into the temple. He walked into the holy place, past the table of showbread, the candlesticks, and he stopped in front of the altar of incense. He looked up at the magnificent curtain. Its rich fabric was embroidered with angels, and it seemed to sparkle as the gold threads caught the dancing candlelight. The priest breathed one more prayer, and then he stooped to lift the heavy veil. An otherworldly light flooded the room, enveloping the priest. He squinted and recited the holy words, sprinkling the blood that represented the sacrifice of their coming Messiah. The high priest, the chosen one, stood facing the very Shekinah glory of God. The orb of light vibrated with holy energy just above the mercy seat of the Ark of the Covenant. It pulsed with the very aura of God himself. For a moment, the high priest thought he heard harps and singing. But then he was finished. With a bowed head and a heart filled with awe, he backed away, lifted the curtain, and left the presence of God. The high priest knew he was unworthy to experience such a gift. "Why me?" he wondered as he walked back to the entrance of the temple. "I'm no better than my brothers or cousins. Why do I get the privilege and honor of stepping into the presence of God?" But no answers came. So the priest walked out of the temple and towards the waiting people. Years later, another priest in another temple stood tall and proud. It had been a long night and a long day, but the priest was smug with success. He and his colleagues may have broken a few rules, but they had gotten the job done. At this very moment, the impostor from Nazareth was hanging on a cross. His foolish ministry, wasted on tax collectors, prostitutes, and worthless sinners, was now destroyed. The priest had left Golgotha and hurried back to the city because today he was the sacrificing priest. Today he would sacrifice the evening lamb. All eyes would be on him. Then he smiled because he liked the attention, the admiration. He glanced in the direction of Golgotha. A strange darkness still shrouded the area. Unnatural flashes of lightning and rolling thunder told the priest that God himself was punishing the blasphemer. Then it was time. A young Levite carried the lamb up the steps and gently laid it on the altar. The magnificent doors to the holy place stood open. The onlooking crowd of worshipers could see into the room, but the most holy place was cut off from them by a massive curtain. The Shekinah glory had long since departed from the temple, and the Ark of the Covenant was gone too. But still, it was the most holy place, the only place on earth where God came to meet his chosen people. The priest chanted the ancient prayers and lifted the knife. He didn't think of Abraham, the faithful prophet, who stood almost in the exact same spot centuries before. He didn't think of the loud voice of the angel who stopped the knife and saved the life of Isaac. He was too busy thinking of himself. The crowd hushed. The holy moment had arrived. The knife rose, its sharp blade flashed, and then, just as the priest was about to plunge the knife down, a distant voice shattered the stillness. Carried on the wind and coming from the direction of Golgotha, the voice sounded triumphant, victorious. "It is finished." Immediately, a violent earthquake struck. Buildings rolled and shook. People screamed in terror and threw themselves to the ground. The priest heard a horrible ripping sound. His face blanched in horror as he watched a ragged tear streak down the curtain. Unseen heavenly hands shredded the curtain in two, flinging it to the sides from the top to the bottom, exposing the most holy place for all to see. The knife clattered to the pavement. The lamb cried out and leapt from the altar. All was chaos and thunder and lightning and screaming and terror. And no one saw the lamb escape. Another lamb had taken its place that day. The grand ceremony of symbols had finally met its complete fulfillment. This very day, all the promises of the sanctuary had come true. And now, the wall of separation between God and man had been destroyed once and for all. The triumphant voice was right. It is finished. For millennia, man could not come into the presence of God. From the day when Adam and Eve had to leave the garden up until the day when Jesus was arrested in another garden, God could not come close to man. His holy presence was just too much for sinful humanity. His glory would vaporize all sin, including his beloved children. But when the time was right, Jesus came to take away our sins, to destroy that wall of separation. And he made a way back to God, back to oneness, back to where we belong in the presence of God. In 2 Corinthians 3, Paul describes how the children of Israel couldn't bear to look on Moses' face. And even though the glory was fading, that weak reflection of God's brilliance was just too much for the people. they made Moses wear a veil. The veil of Moses was just like the curtain between the holy and most holy place in the temple and the tabernacle. It was a barrier of protection, for in our sins, we can't endure the glory of God. But here's the good news. Being with God is no longer a privilege for a special few. It's not just for guys like Moses or the high priest or even a single denomination. Now, that privilege, that experience, it's open to us all. Verse 14 trumpets how the veil was removed. It says, "Only in Christ is the veil taken away." When the hand of God split the curtain in two from top to bottom, he was telling all of humanity that the time of separation was over. Christ has literally taken away our sins, so with confidence, we can come into the presence of God. This seems too good to be true. Wait, don't I need to get baptized first, or at least join the right church? Shouldn't I stop drinking, or at least clean up my life? What we're really asking is, don't I need to get holy before I come to a holy God? According to Paul and the Bible, that's crazy talk. How can a sinful man make himself holy? He can't. It's humanly impossible. But Jesus said, what is impossible with man is possible with God. So don't despair, because in verse 16, Paul tells us the secret to transformation. Now, get ready, because you're probably expecting something epic, something hard and challenging that you have to do to earn God's favor and salvation. So listen close. 2 Corinthians 3:16 echoes another 3:16 verse. It says, "But whenever anyone turns to the Lord, the veil is taken away." That's it. Turn around. Can it really be that easy? Wait, all I have to do is shift my focus to Jesus? Yes. And then listen to the promise of verse 18. It says, "And we who with unveiled faces all reflect the glory of God are being transformed into his likeness with ever-increasing glory." There's no more veil. Unlike Moses, we don't have to veil our faces. Unlike Moses, that glory doesn't fade. In fact, that glory is ever increasing. The veil is gone. That's the truth, plain and simple. The time of separation is over. So all Satan can do now is lie to you and tell you that the veil, the separation, it's still there. He can tell you you're not good enough for God. You don't belong in his presence. He says to look at your sins and the sins of those around you. He tries to overwhelm you with distractions and discouragement so you won't turn around and look up. He throws everything at you because the solution is just so easy and so simple. Turn to the Lord and you'll realize the veil of separation is gone. This is a new reality. God's not far away. He's right there with you. We just don't see it or feel it. Or sadly, believe it. But our response doesn't change the truth. God is near, and he's waiting for you to turn around. So turn around today, because God wants to transform you into his likeness. He wants to shine on your heart so you'll reflect his love, and others will be drawn to you, and they'll ask you, "What's different about you?" And then you'll smile and say, "Let me tell you about my Jesus." God bless. The greatest want of the world is the want of men. Men who will not be bought or sold. Men who in their inmost souls are true and honest. Men who do not fear to call sin by its right name. Men whose conscience is as true to duty as the needle to the pole. Men who will stand for right though the heavens fall. Being a man means you're a leader, you're a protector, and you have the responsibility to make this world a better place. This is the kind of man that the world needs. This is the kind of man that you are. And the only way to get there is to follow Jesus, the blueprint for men. God bless.
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3: The hour of Christ's glorification had come. He was standing in the shadow of the cross, and the inquiry of the Greeks showed him that the sacrifice he was about to make would bring many sons and daughters to God. He knew that the Greeks would soon see him in a position they did not then dream of. They would see him placed beside Barabbas, the robber and murderer, who would be chosen for release before the Son of God. They would hear the people, inspired by the priests and rulers, making their choice. And to the question, "What shall I do then with Jesus, which is called Christ?" the answer would be given, "Let him be crucified." By making this propitiation for the sins of men, Christ knew that his kingdom would be perfected and would extend throughout the world. He would work as the restorer

Nations and peoples should hear the message of salvation. The anticipation of this, the consummation of his hopes, is expressed in the words, "The hour is come that the Son of Man should be glorified." But the way in which this glorification must take place was never absent from Christ's mind. The gathering in of the Gentiles was to follow his approaching death. Only by his death would the world be saved. Like a grain of wheat, the Son of Man must be cast into the ground and die, and be buried out of sight. But he was to live again. Christ presented his future, illustrating it by the things of nature, that the disciples might understand. The true result of his mission was to be reached by his death. "Verily, verily, I say unto you," he said, "except a corn of wheat fall into the ground and die, it abideth alone. But if it die, it bringeth forth much fruit. When the grain of wheat falls into the ground and dies, it springs up and bears fruit." So the death of Christ would result in fruit for the kingdom of God. In accordance with the law of the vegetable kingdom, life was to be the result of his death. Those who tilled the soil had the illustration ever before them. Year by year, man preserves his supply of grain by apparently throwing away the choicest part. For a time, it must be hidden under the furrow, to be watched over by the Lord. Then appears the blade, then the ear, and then the corn in the ear. But this development cannot take place unless the grain is buried out of sight, hidden, and to all appearance, lost. The seed buried in the ground produces fruit, and in turn this is planted. Thus the harvest is multiplied. So the death of Christ on the cross of Calvary will bear fruit unto eternal life. The contemplation of this sacrifice will be the glory of those who, as the fruit of it, will live through the eternal ages. The grain of wheat that preserves its own life can produce no fruit. It abides alone. Christ could, if he chose, save himself from death. But should he do this, he must abide alone. He could bring no sons and daughters to God. Only by yielding up his life could he impart life to humanity. Only by falling into the ground to die could he become the seed of that vast harvest. The great multitude that out of every nation and kindred and tongue and people are redeemed to God. With this truth, Christ connects the lesson of self-sacrifice that all should learn. "He that loveth his life shall lose it, and he that hateth his life in this world shall keep it unto life eternal." All who would bring forth fruit as workers together with Christ must first fall into the ground and die. The life must be cast into the furrow of the world's need. Self-love, self-interest must perish. And the law of self-sacrifice is the law of self-preservation. The husbandman preserves his grain by casting it away. So in human life. To give is to live. The life that will be preserved is the life that is freely given in service to God and man. Those who, for Christ's sake, sacrifice their life in this world will keep it unto life eternal. The life spent on self is like the grain that is eaten. It disappears, but there is no increase. A man may gather all he can for self. He may live and think and plan for self, but his life passes away, and he has nothing. The law of self-serving
is the law of

0: self-destruction. If any man serve me, said Jesus, let him follow me. And where I am, there shall also my servant be. If any man serve me, he will my Father honor. All who have borne with Jesus the cross of sacrifice will be sharers with him of his glory. It was the joy of Christ in his humiliation and pain that his disciples should be glorified with him. They are the fruit of his self-sacrifice. The outworking in them of his own character and spirit is his reward and will be his joy throughout eternity. This joy they share with him as the fruit of their labor and sacrifice is seen in other hearts and lives. They are workers together with Christ, and the Father will honor them as he honors his Son. The message of the Greeks, foreshadowing, as it did, the gathering of the Gentiles, brought to the mind of Jesus his entire mission. The work of redemption passed before him, from the time when in heaven the plan was laid, to the death that was now so near at hand. A mysterious cloud seemed to enshroud the Son of God. Its gloom was felt by those near him. He sat wrapped in thought. At last the silence was broken by his mournful voice. Now is my soul troubled, and what shall I say? Father, save me from this hour. In anticipation, Christ was already drinking the cup of bitterness. His humanity shrank from the hour of abandonment, when to all appearance he would be deserted even by God, when all would see him stricken, smitten of God, and afflicted. He shrank from the public exposure, from being treated as the worst of criminals, from a shameful and dishonored death. A foreboding of his conflict with the powers of darkness, a sense of the awful burden of human transgression, and the Father's wrath because of sin caused the spirit of Jesus to faint, and the pallor of death to overspread his countenance. Then came divine submission to his Father's will. For this cause, he said, came I unto this hour. Father, glorify thy name. Only through the death of Christ could Satan's kingdom be overthrown. Only thus could man be redeemed and God be glorified. Jesus consented to the agony. He accepted the sacrifice. The majesty of heaven consented to suffer as the sin bearer. Father, glorify thy name, he said. As Christ spoke these words, a response came from the cloud which hovered above his head. I have both glorified it and will glorify it again. Christ's whole life, from the manger to the time when these words were spoken, had glorified God. And in the coming trial, his divine human sufferings would indeed glorify his Father's name. As the voice was heard, a light darted from the cloud and encircled Christ, as if the arms of infinite power were thrown about him like a wall of fire. The people beheld this scene with terror and amazement. No one dared to speak. With silent lips and bated breath, all stood with eyes fixed upon Jesus. The testimony of the Father having been given, the cloud lifted and scattered in the heavens. For the time, the visible communion between the Father and the Son was ended. The people, therefore, that stood by and heard it, said that it thundered. Others said, an angel spake to him. But the inquiring Greeks saw the cloud, heard the voice, comprehended its meaning, and discerned Christ indeed. To them he was revealed as the sent of God. The voice of God had been heard at the baptism of Jesus at the beginning of his ministry, and again at his transfiguration on the Mount. Now, at the close of his ministry, it was heard for the third time by a larger number of persons and under peculiar circumstances. Jesus had just spoken the most solemn truth regarding the condition of the Jews. He had made his last appeal and pronounced their doom. Now God again set his seal to the mission of his Son. He recognized the one whom Israel had rejected. "This voice came not because of me," said Jesus, "but for your sakes." It was the crowning evidence of his messiahship, the signal from the Father that Jesus had spoken the truth and was the Son of God. "Now is the judgment of this world," Christ continued. "Now shall the prince of this world be cast out, and I, if I be lifted up from the earth, will draw all unto me." This he said, signifying what death he should die. This is the crisis of the world. If I become the propitiation for the sins of men, the world will be lighted up. Satan's hold upon the souls of men will be broken. The defaced image of God will be restored in humanity, and a family of believing saints will finally inherit the heavenly home. This is the result of Christ's death. The Savior is lost in contemplation of the scene of triumph called up before him. He sees the cross, the cruel, ignominious cross, with all its attending horrors, blazing with glory. But the work of human redemption is not all that is accomplished by the cross. The love of God is manifested to the universe. The prince of this world is cast out. The accusations which Satan has brought against God are refuted. The reproach which he has cast upon heaven is forever removed. Angels as well as men are drawn to the Redeemer. "I, if I be lifted up from the earth," he said, "will draw all unto me." Many people were round about Christ as he spoke these words, and one said, "We have heard out of the law that Christ abideth forever. And how sayest thou, the Son of Man must be lifted up? Who is this Son of Man?" Then Jesus said unto them, "Yet a little while is the light with you. Walk while ye have the light, lest darkness come upon you. For he that walketh in darkness knoweth not whither he goeth. While ye have light, believe in the light, that ye may be the children of light." But though he had done so many miracles before them, yet they believed not on him. They had once asked the Savior, "What sign showest thou then, that we may see and believe thee?" Innumerable signs had been given, but they had closed their eyes and hardened their hearts. Now that the Father himself had spoken, and they could ask for no further sign, they still refused to believe. Nevertheless, among the chief rulers also many believed on him, but because of the Pharisees they did not confess him, lest they should be put out of the synagogue. They loved the praise of men rather than the approval of God. To save themselves from reproach and shame, they denied Christ and rejected the offer of eternal life. And how many through all the centuries since have been doing the same thing? To them all the Savior's warning words apply. "He that loveth his life shall lose it. He that rejecteth me," said Jesus, "and receiveth not my words, hath one that judgeth him. The word that I have spoken, the same shall judge him in the last day." Alas for those who knew not the time of their visitation. Slowly and regretfully, Christ left forever the precincts of the temple. Chapter 69. On the Mount of Olives. This chapter is based on Matthew chapter 24, Mark chapter 13, and Luke chapter 21, verses 5 through 38. Christ's words to the priests and rulers, "Behold, your house is left unto you desolate," had struck terror in their hearts. They affected indifference, but the question kept rising in their minds as to the import of these words. An unseen danger seemed to threaten them. Could it be that the magnificent temple, which was the nation's glory, was soon to be a heap of ruins? The foreboding of evil was shared by the disciples, and they anxiously waited for some more definite statement from Jesus. As they passed with him out of the temple, they called his attention to its strength and beauty. The stones of the temple were of the purest marble, of perfect whiteness, and some of them of almost fabulous size. A portion of the wall had withstood the siege of Nebuchadnezzar's army. In its perfect masonry, it appeared like one solid stone dug entire from the quarry. How those mighty walls could be overthrown, the disciples could not comprehend. As Christ's attention was attracted to the magnificence of the temple, what must have been the unuttered thoughts of the rejected one? The view before him was indeed beautiful, but he said with sadness, "I see it all. The buildings are indeed wonderful. You point to these walls as apparently indestructible, but listen to my words. The day will come when there will not be left one stone upon another that shall not be thrown down." Christ's words had been spoken in the hearing of a large number of people, but when he was alone, Peter, John, James, and Andrew came to him as he sat upon the Mount of Olives. "Tell us," they said, "when shall these things be? And what shall be the sign of thy coming and of the end of the world?" Jesus did not answer his disciples by taking up separately the destruction of Jerusalem and the great day of his coming. He mingled the description of these two events. Had he opened to his disciples future events as he beheld them, they would have been unable to endure the sight. In mercy to them, he blended the description of the two great crises, leaving the disciples to study out the meaning for themselves. When he referred to the destruction of Jerusalem, his prophetic words reached beyond that event to the final conflagration. "In that day, when the Lord shall rise out of his place to punish the world for their iniquity, when the earth shall disclose her blood and shall no more cover her slain." This entire discourse was given not for the disciples only, but for those who should live in the last scenes of this earth's history. Turning to the disciples, Christ said, "Take heed that no man deceive you, for many shall come in my name, saying, 'I am Christ,' and shall deceive many. Many false messiahs will appear, claiming to work miracles and declaring that the time of the deliverance of the Jewish nation has come. These will mislead many." Christ's words were fulfilled. Between his death and the siege of Jerusalem, many false messiahs appeared. But this warning was given also to those who live in this age of the world. The same deceptions practiced prior to the destruction of Jerusalem have been practiced through the ages, and will be practiced again. "And ye shall hear of wars and rumors of wars. See that ye be not troubled, for all these things must come to pass, but the end is not yet." Prior to the destruction of Jerusalem, men wrestled for the supremacy. Emperors were murdered. Those supposed to be standing next to the throne were slain. There were wars and rumors of wars. "All these things must come to pass," said Christ, "but the end of the Jewish nation as a nation is not yet. For nation shall rise against nation, and kingdom against kingdom. There shall be famines and pestilences and earthquakes in diverse places. All these are the beginning of sorrows," Christ said. If the rabbis see these signs, they will declare them to be God's judgment upon the nations for holding in bondage his chosen people. They would declare that these signs are the token of the advent of the Messiah. Be not deceived. They are the beginning of his judgments. The people have looked to themselves. They have not repented and been converted that I should heal them. The signs that they represent as tokens of their release from bondage are signs of their destruction. Then shall they deliver you up to be afflicted, and shall kill you, and ye shall be hated of all nations for my name's sake. And then shall many be offended, and shall betray one another, and shall hate one another. All this the Christians suffered. Fathers and mothers betrayed their children. Children betrayed their parents. Friends delivered their friends up to the Sanhedrin. The persecutors wrought out their purpose by killing Stephen, James, and other Christians. Through his servants, God gave the Jewish people a last opportunity to repent. He manifested himself through his witnesses in their arrest, in their trial, and in their imprisonment. Yet their judges pronounced on them the death sentence. They were men of whom the world was not worthy, and by killing them the Jews crucified afresh the Son of God. So it will be again. The authorities will make laws to restrict religious liberty. They will assume the right that is God's alone. They will think they can force the conscience, which God alone should control. Even now they are making a beginning. This work they will continue to carry forward till they reach a boundary over which they cannot step. God will interpose in behalf of his loyal, commandment-keeping people. On every occasion when persecution takes place, those who witness it make decisions either for Christ or against him. Those who manifest sympathy for the ones wrongly condemned show their attachment for Christ. Others are offended because the principles of truth cut directly across their practice. Many stumble and fall, apostatizing from the faith they once advocated. Those who apostatize in time of trial will, to secure their own safety, bear false witness and betray their brethren. Christ has warned us of this, that we may not be surprised at the unnatural, cruel course of those who reject the light. Christ gave his disciples a sign of the ruin to come on Jerusalem, and he told them how to escape. When ye shall see Jerusalem compassed with armies, then know that the desolation thereof is nigh. Then let them which are in Judea flee to the mountains, and let them which are in the midst of it depart out. And let not them that are in the countries enter thereinto. For these be the days of vengeance, that all things which are written may be fulfilled. This warning was given to be heeded 40 years after, at the destruction of Jerusalem. The Christians obeyed the warning, and not a Christian perished in the fall of the city. Pray ye that your flight be not in the winter, neither on the Sabbath day, Christ said. He who made the Sabbath did not abolish it, nailing it to his cross. The Sabbath was not rendered null and void by his death. 40 years after his crucifixion, it was still to be held sacred. For 40 years, the disciples were to pray that their flight might not be on the Sabbath day. From the destruction of Jerusalem, Christ passed on rapidly to the greater event, the last link in the chain of this earth's history, the coming of the Son of God in majesty and glory. Between these two events, there lay open to Christ's view long centuries of darkness, centuries for his church marked with blood and tears and agony. Upon these scenes, his disciples could not then endure to look, and Jesus passed them by with a brief mention. Then shall be great tribulation, he said, such as was not since the beginning of the world to this time. No, nor ever shall be. And except those days should be shortened, there should no flesh be saved. But for the elect's sake, those days shall be shortened. For more than 1,000 years, such persecution as the world had never before known was to come upon Christ's followers. Millions upon millions of his faithful witnesses were to be slain. Had not God's hand been stretched out to preserve his people, all would have perished. But for the elect's sake, he said, those days shall be shortened. Now, in unmistakable language, our Lord speaks of his second coming, and he gives warning of dangers to precede his advent to the world. If any man shall say unto you, lo, here is Christ, or there, believe it not. For there shall arise false Christs and false prophets, and shall show great signs and wonders, insomuch that if it were possible, they shall deceive the very elect. Behold, I have told you before, wherefore, if they shall say unto you, behold, he is in the desert, go not forth. Behold, he is in the secret chambers, believe it not. For as the lightning cometh out of the east and shineth even unto the west, so shall also the coming of the Son of Man be. As one of the signs of Jerusalem's destruction, Christ had said, many false prophets shall rise and shall deceive many. False prophets did rise, deceiving the people and leading great numbers into the desert. Magicians and sorcerers, claiming miraculous power, drew the people after them into the mountain solitudes. But this prophecy was spoken also for the last days.
1: 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Today's presentation was an excerpt from the audiobook The Desire of Ages, written by Ellen White and read by Barbara Caruso. 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
5: It's a very tragic accident in the sport world today. The grandson of surely the most famous NASCAR driver was killed when his car hit the wall in a tryout in New England. There were interviews then this afternoon of friends, fellow racers who loved Adam. And one of them said Adam was such a good Christian boy. All who knew him would say he was such a really fine Christian boy. And we know now that he's in a better place. He's in heaven tonight. Elman Falkenberg was walking to a meeting in the city of London. It was being held at Forrester Hall, the city of London. He knew that he was going to have to hurry if he would get a seat. But en route, he met a couple who had just come, they said, from Africa. They visited as they made their way quickly toward the auditorium. A man and a wife, as they made their way toward this auditorium, the wife said, I particularly have serious doubts about these kinds of meetings and this kind of claim. I really am here only as a curiosity seeker. But they went inside the hall. They found that there were only three seats and those were in the rear. So quickly they took them. The speaker said this. Now you listen very carefully to the audience of several hundred. He said, death is not really death as most folks think of it, but rather it's our entrance into the invisible world. And then he paused for a moment and looked up, and he said, among us tonight there are newcomers from Cape Town, South Africa. They arrived here in Great Britain on April the 6th. Let's see. Their names are now coming to me. Yes. Yeah, Mr. and Mrs. John Rush. That's it. John and Mrs. Rush. 6 weeks ago, he continued, Mrs. Rush's sister died and passed on to the other side. And this morning, by the way, in the mail, Mrs. Rush got a letter. She received a first-class letter inside which there was a picture of her sister. It was taken at the beach just 2 days prior to her death a few weeks ago. That picture, the speaker went on to say, is in the right-hand pocket of Mrs. Rush's brown purse. Now, you can imagine the feeling in the heart of Mrs. Rush. She's never been to London before. She knows this man not from Adam. How in the world can he possibly know this kind of thing? And the man goes on, how do I know this information? Well, Mrs. Rush, your sister is standing right here beside me. She's here with me right now, and she's giving me the information. Private information. He began to share then. He said from the sister that only Mrs. Rush would know. Little things that the two sisters were party to and no one else knew about. And now Mrs. Rush is in a state of shock, but both she and her husband are mightily and completely convinced. Clairvoyance, oftentimes it's called. Sometimes telepathy, prescience, or paranormal, cognition. All of those phrases would be fitting here. But my question tonight is it something like that, or is it rather open spiritism and demon possession? And we must be reminded, my dears, that there are unseen witnesses to every one of life's situations. You take someone aside and you say, this is just for your ears only, you know. Don't you ever share this. And you share something with them. Or maybe two of you do something together. Or it's something that you have done quite in a remote place and no one else knew. And then one day it's revealed that someone saw exactly what happened. Would you open your Bibles with me, please, to Ephesians chapter 6. And we're going to read verses 10, 11, and 12. Ephesians the sixth chapter, beginning with the 10th verse. The Apostle Paul is speaking to us tonight, or God through Paul, and he says this. These verses, by the way, very familiar to Christians. Ephesians 6, 10, 11, and 12. Finally, brethren, be strong in the Lord and in the power of his might. Put on the whole armor of God that you might stand against the wiles of your next door neighbor. Yeah. Oh, sure, of the devil. There it is. Be strong in the Lord so that you'll be able to stand against the deceptions of the devil. For we wrestle not against flesh and blood, but against the principalities and powers of the rulers of darkness of this world and against the wickedness in high places. So there is the warning of God spelled down very clearly with special significance, I believe, to the terminal generation, you and I, and we who live in the last days. Billy Graham said this not so very long ago. The interest in the occult in any nation grows in proportion to the depth of the spiritual vacuum in that country. Furthermore, he said, there's a definite connection between the increase of drugs, pornography, sexual license, and the occult in the United States. And I say to that, amen. That's certainly the case. I want to talk to you tonight about a man who was very, very much respected in his life and certainly continues to be so in his death. He pastored one of the largest congregations in the city and one of the most lovely cathedrals in New York City. His name, Dr. Norman Vincent Peale. More folks have read his books on successful living and success training than I suppose any other single author. Not too terribly long before his own death, Dr. Norman Vincent Peale, in an interview with one of America's largest magazines, said, I have repeatedly, in the receiving line, met dead relatives. In fact, he said, my own deceased mother came to me and touched me. and spoke to me in the receiving line. And now I quote, "This then proves to me that there is life immediately at death, and that we indeed can communicate with the dead." Peggy and I not long ago returned from a mission project, an evangelistic crusade in the Philippines. And this story is still circulating with great interest and curiosity in the Philippines. There was in the home of a Christian family, a family who knew God's word and God's truth in the area that we study tonight, particularly, who had two beautiful little girls, preschoolers, who were killed in an automobile accident. And about 8 weeks after that horror, after that tragedy, this husband and wife and the one remaining child were having the evening worship, the sundown worship. And as they read from a book about Jesus, two little girls came out of the bedroom. Yes, they're two little girls. One went over to mother and sat down on mother's lap, and the other went over to daddy and crawled up on his lap. Now, what would you do, huh? Would you have the courage, would you have the strength and the wisdom to be able to do as these families, as this husband and wife, "Get thee behind me, Satan"? I want to say again, the revelation is very clear that before Jesus comes back, every person alive is going to be terribly, seriously tempted and tested in this very area. And I'm so thankful that you're here tonight. And you must be here tomorrow night as well. Clyde Dibble, who's written article, really it's more a book than an article, and by the way, the date for this was June of 1964, said the source I need give you is The Summit of Spiritual Understanding. And he said this, now you listen closely, because this has become the theme not only in the spiritistic world, in that area where spiritism is openly admitted, but it's also the theme in many churches today. And so listen, "No, we do not communicate with the dead, but rather with the living." What he's saying is the dead are not dead. There is no such thing as death. We communicate not with the dead, but rather with the living. They're not silent or gone away. It's simply that many of us, we who are supposed to be alive, are blind and deaf and insensitive to those who are off in the other dimensions of the spirit. I checked the movie reviews a couple of days ago. The bestseller of last month continue to be The Sixth Sense. And if you've not seen it, please don't. And stay away from it. But one reviewer said this, and by the way, I understand from reading that it is a story about a little boy who has these strange spiritistic sort of seance situations that come to him again and again and again. And this little boy was nominated for an Oscar. You may or may not have known that. And some feel that he really should have won. And in the movie with him was Bruce Willis. And they said that there was one line in that movie, you know, the thumbs up or thumbs down folks, or the four bags of popcorn people who review movies. They said there's one line in this movie that most likely will become as famous as those words from that movie Gone with the Wind. "Frankly, baby, I don't, you know." What are the words from this movie that are going to stick in the minds of the peoples of the world? These words from the little boy: "I keep seeing dead people." The biggest money maker this week, folk, is a movie entitled Frequency. It stars Dennis Quaid. And it's the idea that here's a mariner who during World War II died somehow, but in a spirit form, he's able to transmit over two-wave radio or some such thing into the future and to warn folks of this pitfall or that. And hardly can you turn on the television, except if you have ability to 20 or more stations, you'll find five at least that have to do with the psychic and with the occult and the spirit world. Now, I pulled something from the TV guide. This is, by the way, from Halloween time, to give you just a little bit of a setting. And I'm going to thumb through these several pages and list with you some of the movies and some of the various programs. Here's one. It's listed as a thriller. Damien the Omen. Satan's now adolescent son is alive and well and giving problems. All right? The next night, The Devil and Daniel Mouse. And that same night, here it is, The Omen 1 with Gregory Peck. And later that same night, a program from a news magazine on Halloween. Halloween shows and segments with a spiritistic medium who gets in touch with those from the other side. And then, here's a thriller, a movie, The Satan List. And on and on and on it goes. And I counted about 40 separate programs with that very subject in mind. Now listen, I brought something from a newspaper about Halloween, and I want to read you just portions of it. Many Halloween customs began as pagan rituals. The holiday got its start as a Samhain, a major feast of pagan cults that was celebrated the last day of October. The cults believed that on November the 1st, the souls of the dead returned to mingle amongst the living. And so therefore they lighted great bonfires in honor of the sun god to scare away evil spirits. You see again the connection between the sun god and Sunday worship and spiritism? It's been in every pagan society that I've ever studied historically. And then it goes on to say, Halloween got its roots in America in the 1840s when Irish immigrants brought over many old world customs, including bonfires and festive suppers. Trick or treat, however, the trick part seems to be purely American. For years, the night before Halloween was called Mischief Night. But when the practical jokes began to occur on Halloween, they were blamed then on ghosts and goblins. The treat part, however, comes from when the poor used to beg for soul cakes, baked especially for all souls, for the dead, on the eve of All Souls. At a reception, during the reception, there was supposed to be a prayer spoken for the dead. Costumes? Well, back in pagan days, when the ghosts were believed to visit folks' houses, they would come costumed and masked as villagers who would live among them. They were representatives of the souls of the dead, and they paraded in and around through the outskirts of the town to lead other bad ghosts away. Halloween colors, the orange and the black, are not an accident either. The yellow-orange color is to symbolize the ripening of grain at harvest time, and the black always stands for black magic. And so we're going to have to give some second thoughts, I think, to the way we celebrate Halloween and what we allow the little kids to do. Now, I want to talk to you of something else for just a little bit. There's a magazine that I regularly read. It's entitled Inside the Vatican. And it comes from the Vatican, inside Rome, the Church of Rome, inside the Vatican. And this article was entitled The New Marian Dogma. Now, please listen very carefully. The New Marian Dogma defines Mary as a co-redemptrix. What does that mean? That means that she is equal to the Father and the Son in our redemption, in our gift of eternal life. And then it goes on to say she is now co-redemptrix and mediatrix of all of the graces, advocate of all of the people of God. The Pope that we now have in the world, ladies and gentlemen, believes he owes his life to the Virgin Mary. Some of you remember when a few years back he was shot as he was riding around in St. Peter's Square in his open jeepney, and he was very near death, and he believes that his faith in the Virgin Mary and her ministry to him during that time saved his life. And so he, many believe, is on the edge of making her a saint of all time, the supreme saint of the church, and he's urging the special worship of the Virgin Mary. Now, having said that, I want to take you folks back to my first trip to the city of Rome. The year was 1972. I went to the Seventh-day Adventist Church headquarters, Union headquarters, in the city of Rome. And I became acquainted with the president of our Union conference at that time. His name was Pastor Bueno. And I said, I want to see the sights and sounds of the city. Is there anyone here whom I might hire as a guide? Oh, he said, you can't hire him, but Brother Copice knows the city and knows the history as well as anyone in the city, I suppose. Brother Copice will go with you. And so for the next 4 days, this wonderful Christian man, Pastor Copice, was my personal guide in and through and around the city of Rome. One afternoon, he was driving us around through the city of Rome, and he said, you see that park? We're going to go over there. And he switched lanes and pulled over and stopped. Get out, he said, get out and come with me. We entered this lovely park in the city of Rome, And we followed Pastor Copis over to the center of the park, wherein there was a cave, a grotto. Inside the cave, there were all kinds of medical appliances, crutches and leg braces and casts from arms and a variety of other such things. Now he said, I want you to sit here. I'm going to tell you a story. We sat on the grass. A few years ago, said Pastor Copis, there was a Roman Catholic family, husband, wife, and three children, who came to evangelistic meetings that we were holding. And he said during the evangelistic meetings, they really fell in love with Jesus and with the truths of the Bible, the Sabbath, certainly. And then they were really just so thrilled to learn the Bible truth that death was asleep until the time of resurrection. Some months after their being baptized, they came on a Sabbath afternoon to this park to have a little bit of a picnic. And after they had eaten, and Mother was putting the leftovers back in their little basket, the children went off to play. And then the eldest of the children came running back. Daddy, Daddy, the beautiful lady wants to talk to you. And the father kind of dismissed it. Son, you know, don't bother me just now. Go away. And in a little bit, he came back again. Daddy, the beautiful lady says you must come and talk. And again, he put the child off. And in a few moments, the three children came back and got their father by hand. Daddy, the beautiful lady says you must come. And so this man got up and went with his children over to the grotto. And back in the cave, he said, there stood the Virgin Mary. And she had tears in her eyes. And she said, first of all, I must tell you that you have broken my heart now that you have left me and departed from my church and from the truth. And secondly, I must tell you that you're wrong in believing that when you die, you're just asleep, that you're unconscious. Look at me. I am alive. You must come back to me. And from that moment on, that family went back to the Church of Rome and never wavered from it. Mariolatry is growing. It's everywhere. Conyers, Georgia, there's a lady by the name of Nancy Fowler. Now, Nancy Fowler is today 49 years of age and the mother of two boys. She was going through, she said, a spiritual difficulty some several years ago. She found herself on the edge of depression. She'd not been attending Mass for a long, long while. And then she said, I began to go back to Mass, and I began to feel some comfort, some encouragement. And someone said to me, Miss Fowler, you ought to go over to Major Jori in Bosnia-Herzegovina. The Virgin Mary has appeared there, and I believe that there would be comfort for you. And so she bought a ticket and went over. And she said from that point on, she's had a very strong, a very powerful relationship with the Virgin Mary. She has a little farm just outside Conyers, Georgia, and surely by now you've heard the story. Every 13th day of every month since 1990, the Virgin Mary appears in Conyers, Georgia. Nancy was about to lose her farm when a very wealthy non-Catholic businessman heard of the difficulty and put up $200,000 to purchase the property, pay off all of its mortgages, and to assure that the Virgin Mary would have a place to visit the tens of thousands who go there every single month. And now we're going to move over to Lourdes in France. 5 million people a year come to this holy shrine where the Virgin Mary has appeared to hundreds in order just to drink the water. And from the water they find healing and they find comfort. Guadalupe. 10 million people every year go there to pray because the Virgin Mary has appeared. But now, more importantly, Fatima in Portugal. You historians, of course, know that until the time of Columbus, Portugal was under the control of Middle Easterners. It was a Muslim state, Portugal. And the Muslim faith was prominent. It was the faith until the Holy Wars, where the Catholic Church drove the Muslims out and destroyed so very, very many of them. About 50 years ago now, the Virgin Mary at Fatima appeared to three little Catholic children. And she gave to each of them a very special message that had to do with end time events. You'll know when my son is about to come back, and this, and this, and this, and about the Antichrist. Some are saying that the present Pope is writing down those messages. It's taken years and years and years to gather the information. Tragically, one of the children is now dead, but had written down the information prior to his death, and the Pope is now preparing an end-time message that will explain about the mark of the beast and the second coming of Jesus and the number 666 and all of the rest. Fatima was the daughter of Muhammad, the originator of the Muslim faith. And in the Quran, ladies and gentlemen, there are 34 very positive mentions of the Virgin Mary and her in the context of end times and that sort of thing. 34 times she's mentioned in a very lovely, very positive way. Many believe that this phenomena in Fatima in Portugal is the tool that is going to bring together the Church of Rome with the Muslim world. And it's only something to tuck away for now, I suppose, in the back of our minds. Forrest Church is a Unitarian minister, but he said this: I frankly envy the Catholicism's Mary. I like to think that she could be a bridge between religions and that someday we can all come together through the Holy Virgin Mary. The Blessed Virgin. Was Mary the Blessed? Is she the Blessed Virgin? Why, is she the Blessed Virgin? That's the way I must say it. Was she the Blessed Virgin? Yes, indeed. Blessed art thou among women. Was she a virgin? Absolutely so. But there's where it stops. When our Lord Jesus died upon the cross, just prior to his last breath, he looked down to the young disciple John, and he said to him, "Son, take my mother to be your mother, and mama, let John be your son." And history says that from that moment on, John took care of the Virgin Mary, made a home for her everywhere that he went. When he was going to be absent for an extended period, had someone to be with her. And finally, when the Virgin Mary died, she was buried in his churchyard in Ephesus. But there came from the Catholic Church during the Dark Ages a doctrine called the Doctrine of the Immaculate Conception of the Virgin Mary. Now, when Protestants hear this, they really don't relate to it. They don't know what it means. We think that it's saying, well, like, Jesus was born of a virgin, the Immaculate Conception in the Virgin Mary. That's not what it means at all. It rather means that like Jesus was conceived immaculately and without the taint of original sin, so also was Mary immaculately conceived in her mother's womb without the taint of original sin. And from the point of time of that doctrine's coming into the church, Mary took a place of superiority. One night soon, I'm going to show you pictures from the screen. Pictures on the wall inside the Vatican. It shows God the Holy Father over here. He has a little halo over his head. And the Holy Son is over here, and he has a little halo. And up above is a dove to represent the Holy Ghost. But in the center is the Virgin Mary, and she has a halo that is 10 times the size of that of the Father or the Son. And from the time of the doctrine of the Immaculate Conception of the Virgin Mary, folks began to pray through Mary for penance, for this sin or that. You repeat so many Hail Marys. Hail Mary, full of grace, pray for us now and at the hour of our death. Amen. And from that point and from that teaching, there came the rosary, which has upon it, I believe, 52 beads that represent the Virgin Mary. And there's one for the Father, I believe, and one for Jesus. And there's a cross on it as well. From all of this, we have these teachings from the doctrine of the Immaculate Conception. Now, there came an additional doctrine a few years later that was called the doctrine of the Holy Assumption. And again, this may be alien to Protestant ears, but the doctrine of the Assumption says that at the end of her life, the Virgin Mary was taken bodily, literally, into heaven. Taken alive, bodily, and literally into heaven. Mary is dead. She waits the call of her Son, the life giver. She's in the grave. Spiritism and occultism is everywhere. It's outside the church. The raw Satan worshipers and those who burn candles and offer human sacrifice. But it's also within the church, isn't it? The devil has put on his suit and tie. He's moved right into the church. And he sits on the front row on worship morning. And to the large degree, folks do not recognize him. Revelation chapter 13, the 14th verse says that the devil in the last days will deceive those who dwell upon the earth by the means of the miracles that he has the power to do in the sight of the beast. Miracles. Wonderful healings. When folks go to Fatima or when they go to Conyers, Georgia or to some other place. Wonderful miracles. Revelation chapter 16, the same warning again. These are the spirits of devils that are doing miracles. They will lead the kings of the earth to the last, the final great battle. Now please listen up very carefully. The basic claim of spiritism, ladies and gentlemen, is that the living can indeed communicate with the dead. But my question tonight is this one. Would God want us at the hour of death to find comfort in some form of spiritism? What do you think? Absolutely not. So my tender attitude tonight then is this, as I enlarge it for you folks. Most likely some of you have lost a loved one. Maybe it was a child. And I worry about the possibility that I might hurt someone's feelings. I even dream about it. I shared with a couple of you tonight, you know, the dream that I had night before last. Would you like to hear about it? Would you? I came out of here to preach. And I had my Bible in my hand. And seated right down here was one little lady. And all of the rest of the seats were empty. And I looked down to the little lady and I asked, what's going on? What's happened here? Where are the people? And the little lady spoke back to me and she said, well, Brother Lyle, you made them mad last night by what you said. Everybody? I don't want to make anybody mad. Not ever. My heart is too tender toward you to want to do that. I love people too much. But more than that, I have a serious obligation. About 31 years ago, I stood before God in a large congregation and promised that I would preach the truth. Whether it seemed timely or not, the Apostle Paul said, whether in season or out, you've got to preach the truth. How many of you folks think the preacher ought to tell the truth? He ought to preach the truth. Well, my hand certainly is up with yours. I'd be less than faithful to the duty of my ordination, to my charge as a minister of the gospel of Jesus, if I fail to give a warning from God that there is a force out there that tells lies and gives a false sense of security. We were in Marietta, Georgia, holding meetings similar to these, and I was invited to go and hold a week of prayer in the school next door to the church, and that I did. And I asked the kids, what do you want to talk about? What's on your mind? I don't want to answer questions that you're not asking. And almost immediately, about a dozen hands went up. We want to talk about music. Our parents say that this kind of Christian music is no good, and this and this, and right away, we had everyone's interest. I noticed almost immediately two boys in the back over here became disinterested, however. And they began to whisper to one another, kind of laugh, you know, scoff. And when one young student over here stood and said something that was negative against, you know, heavy metal and sort of that sort of thing, then this guy over here, he just sniggered and laughed and made some remark. And when that little meeting was over, Jason's teacher came to me and said, you surely noticed the two boys in the back. Yes, how could you miss them, I said. But she said, I wish you'd pray for Jason. Jason is troubled. And she said, part of his trouble is that he's just hooked with the group Black Sabbath. And he listens to their music on his boombox day and night and night and day. I was in the music store, by the way, this in parentheses. Yesterday, I was in the music store in the mall. And I noticed that Black Sabbath has made a great resurgence. And I noticed further that there were 7 of their discs, the CDs, that were on sale. And some of the others, it said, have been sold out, but they'll be in next week. There's come a great resurgence of the group Black Sabbath. The next day I came to the school, and again we continued this conversation with the same result from Jason and his buddy. That afternoon, Jason's father called from his car phone. He said, son, I've just talked with mother. His mother, by the way, was a nurse at the Adventist Hospital in Smyrna, Georgia. I've just talked with mother. There's been an emergency, and she'll not be able to come home for a while. But I'm on my way. I'll be there in 30 or 40 minutes. What would you like to eat? I'll pick something up from the deli. What would you like to eat? And Jason said, I don't know. I don't care. I'm not really hungry. Come on, son, said his dad. Don't make it tough for me. Surely there's something you'd like. What would you... I don't care. And the dad said, well, what about pizza? Now, what boy, what teenage boy would say no to pizza, huh? And Jason said, well, okay, I'd be all right. Fine. And his dad said, oh, son,

And I put down the pizza and I shouted, "Jason, turn that thing off! Turn that down!" But there was no response. And so I next went to his room. I thought that the music surely must be coming from there, but his room was empty. And then I thought maybe the den. He may be down in the den. And he went into the den, and the den was empty. And he said, "I searched the whole upper floor." And finally it dawned upon me that perhaps he was in the basement. Unlikely, but perhaps. As soon as I put my hand on the knob of the basement door, I knew that's from whence the music emanated, because the door was vibrating. I opened the door, but it was black in the basement. I flipped the switch and started down the stairs. "Jason, son, turn that down." And he said, when I turned the corner, there I found my boy. Jason was hanging from a rope round his neck that was tied to an open beam in the basement. And I wish you kids who liked that kind of music could have been there. You'd have seen his face purple and his tongue swollen and distended. And that funeral 3 days later was the most tragic thing that I've ever been to. And after we buried Jason in the cemetery near to the church, I went to his favorite record store and I looked down through those records, those cuts from off the Black Sabbath albums, and I wrote some of them down. And I, as I mentioned, saw them just yesterday in the music store again. All right, here they were: Children of the Grave, The Suicide Solution, Paranoid, The Electric Funeral, The Hand of Doom, Rat Salad, Sabbath, Bloody Sabbath, Sabracadabra, Killing Yourself to Live, The Wizard, Never Say Die, and on and on and on the list went. Suicide Solution, by the way, suicide is now the second killer amongst the teenage generation, second only to automobile accidents. They're not the best drivers in the world, we know that. When we pay our insurance bill, we know that. But now suicide is rapidly gaining ground against automobile accidents. And much of the reasoning behind the suicide in the teenage mind is there is no death. And so when the kids go to the schoolyard with the automatic weapons, they gun them down, saying, believing that they're not going to be dead, they're just going to go onto another plane. That's what they've been taught by the movies. That's what they've been taught in the little video games. And that, tragically, is what they've been taught in church. I was in the home of a medical doctor in Nashville, Tennessee, as a dinner guest. Seated across the lovely table from me in the dining hall, there was another medical doctor who also was a guest. He just returned from serving mission duty down at River Plate College in Argentina. We talked for a little while about music and about how it's hooking the kids and encouraging them into suicide and rape and riot and shooting of cops and all of that sort of thing. And he told us a story I shall never forget. I'm going to share it with you tonight. There was a student at River Plate College who too loved this kind of music, and often he would isolate himself inside his dormitory room and turn up his boombox to the maximum and listen for hours, if not days. Sometimes 3 or 4 days would go by and he would not come out. And on this occasion, he'd been in his room for about 3 days. His buddies from across the hall had brought trays of food from the cafeteria, but mostly they had just piled up. He'd not opened the door. And then his friends from across the hall heard screaming and the breaking of glass and shouting, and they went over to his door, and it was locked. And they said, "Open the door, please open the door." And there was no answer. And finally, two of the boys put their shoulders to the door, and eventually it caved in, and they went inside to find the boy inside, naked to the waist, and his chest just in shreds and blood pouring down, and in his hands were the shards of a broken mirror. And three of the boys wrestled him to the ground and eventually got the glass from his hands. And they called an ambulance, and en route to the hospital, they asked him, "What happened? What does this mean? What happened?" "Oh," he said, "the devil came out of the mirror." Now, I've heard that same thing, by the way, from kids who are playing Dungeons and Dragons and some other games besides. So again, be very careful about what the kids play and what they watch and what they see and what they listen to. The devil came out of the mirror. Eventually, they got the young man to the hospital, and the medical doctor who told me the story began to suture the wounds. He said it took him nearly 2 hours, and he told me how many stitches he put in, and now I've forgotten, but hundreds.

0: said, I told the young boy to come back to me in 10 or 12 days, and I would see how he was healing. If there was any problem, if there was any infection, come back before, but come back at least in 10 days, and I may remove your stitches. We'll see how you're doing. And on the day of the appointment, the young boy came back, and he was healing quite nicely. And the doctor placed him upon the bench, laid him down, and began to cut and remove the stitches. And then he said, I needed a different style forceps. And so I said, just relax for a moment, and I'll be back. And he went over to the cabinetry, and he got the forceps, and then turned, and he said the boy was now seated. He had raised up and was watching him. And he said, from this vantage point now, I could see what I couldn't see before. There on his chest, in the healing scars, was a five-pointed star standing on one point. And that, if you don't know, folk, is one of the signs of the devil, demonism and devil worship. We were saddened to learn a couple of years ago that Sonny Bono died in a skiing accident. I began to watch the newspapers and the news magazines. It was about 4 weeks. They came out. Sonny speaks to share by way of a spiritistic medium. And they share little secrets that only the two of them knew. Here's one, talking about communing with the dead. People Magazine, January 20, 97. Hillary Clinton confesses to communicating with Eleanor Roosevelt for spiritual guidance. The spirits of demons lead leaders of the world to the final great battle. We talked about Jay-Z Knight, didn't we? From over here and just on the other side of the mountains, Yelm, Washington. All right, here now is a recent article from Omni Magazine. And if you're not acquainted with Omni, well, it's for the yuppie. It's kind of for the sophisticated young person that knows all the computer language and all of the rest. I'm going to quote now. Americans extract an expanded awareness that their own truth can be found in channeling. The catalyst that sparks our inward understanding and allows us to reach our own unlimited potential. And then it goes on to say this, channeling, which creates direct contact with the prophets of old, has recently become much more popular with Americans who are seeking spiritual enlightenment. A channel is a person, and these are rare, by the way, who can abdicate entirely his or her own body, soul, and personality, allowing another entity or a teacher to enter and to use the channel's body as a funnel for communication. The dramatic shift of energy permits this entity, this spirit, to take absolute control of the channel's body, and out comes a pure message delivered directly to the person or persons who are out there seeking knowledge. Channel teachers are inspired by the Spirit of God. They are spirits of whom? Of devils. This is nothing more nor less than pure demon possession. You can be sure of it. And the missionaries that have gone overseas to the islands and to the other places where the devil is openly worshipped deal with the folks. They attempt to baptize the folks. And by the way, in Mark Finley's most recent magazine, there was one such article that I believe happened in New England, though I'm not sure. Or maybe it was in Russia. It comes to my mind now that it probably was from Russia. There was a woman who'd been a devil worshiper, and as they attempted to baptize her, evil spirit voices came out of her mouth, and she tried to choke the men who were baptizing her and scream these horrible obscenities. And finally, in the name of Jesus, they demanded the demons leave, and she was released and is now today a happy Christian. But these, indeed, are the spirits of devils. And so spiritism is everywhere. It's in every community. It's in every village. I want to mention again the Ouija board because it continues to grow in popularity, and the high school kids have found that it's a working tool. Parker Brothers, who for a long, long while owned the rights to the Monopoly game, purchased in the 70s the rights to the Ouija board. They began to do a little promotion with a warning on every box that they could not be held responsible for anything that might happen as the result of playing with this toy. The sales of Ouija board began to skyrocket, and within 4 years, the Ouija board was selling and continues to outsell the Monopoly board as the favorite game of the American family. And they're not using the thing because it's a simple little toy that'll take up some time. They're using it because it truly works. Now, I want to open your minds a bit further. Have you ever thought about the name Ouija board? And it's not Ouija, it's Ouija board. O-I-J-A. Anybody here speak any French at all, even a smattering French? In the French language, how do you say yes? Oui. Oui, oui. Yes. I know there's some folk here who know German. In German, how do you say yes? Ja. J-A, ja. Yeah, yes, yes. Now that's thank you. Danke schön. Yes, oui, ja. Yes, we're saying to the devil, come and play. Sure, in two languages, welcome, come on in. There was a young lady who down in Southern Oregon had been playing with the Ouija board with her little neighbor friend. She came to some meetings very like these and heard this warning about Ouija boards. And she said, I'm going to go home and tell my little friend. She said, the board really works for my friend. She puts it on her knees and doesn't even have to touch the little planchette. And a man by the name of Planchette, a Frenchman, brought that name to that little triangular pointer upon the board. And the idea is that when you're just learning now, you rest your fingers very lightly upon the pointer and ask it questions. What about this? Or how many times this? And the pointer will move to the answer. If it is a yes answer, then it'll move over here to yes, which is circled on this side. If it's a no, it'll move over to the no, circled over here. And if it has to do with numbers 1, 0 through 10 are up at the top, and it'll point to the various numbers. And if it has to do with a larger, broader answer, then the alphabet letters are also there, A, B, C, through to the end. And so this girl said, the Ouija board works best of all for my friend. She doesn't even have to touch the indicator. We just ask it questions, and when it's on her lap, it just moves and spells down, gives the answer immediately. And so she said, I'm going to warn my neighbor. A couple of nights later, she was back at the meeting. Did you talk with your friend? Yes, she said. In fact, she was using the Ouija board. And I told her that this thing was from the devil. This wasn't some power of God or some extrasensory sort of a thing from within herself. And so she said, my friend asked the board, who are you? And in a matter of seconds, the indicator pointed and spelled out D-E-V-I-L, the devil. And then she said, suddenly, that board was ripped from the hands and from the lap of my friend and went sailing across their living room and made a dent in the wall board on the opposite side. And then she said, the board no longer works for my friend. College students have discovered that as soon as the test questions punched in to the computer, they can get the questions from the Ouija board. Not the answers, but the questions. Now, if you're a medical student, let's say, and your professor has assigned you to read 400 pages from this book and 700 from this book, if you can only know what the questions are going to be, you can really zoom in. And so college kids are using the board as a learning device, and it works for them. If you've heard me tell this story before, you forgive me. I've got to tell it again for our ever-growing television audience and for you folks here tonight who haven't heard it. Lyle and Peggy were working in Salmon, Idaho several years ago. One of the most beautiful little mountain communities that you have ever seen, the center of which is filled with the Salmon River, the river of no return. And one night I presented a message like this and talked about Ouija boards and this idea that Spiritism teaches when you die, you don't die, but the Bible teaches very differently. And I saw a young lady near the rear become excited. She got up and went back to the back door and went out. And then she came back in and sat for a little while and then got up and began to pace. And when I concluded and the other folks began to leave, she sat down again. And quickly I went back to where she was and I said to her, you're troubled tonight, aren't you? Yes, she said. You've really touched a nerve with me tonight. I asked her, what is your name? And she told me her name. I said, are you a native to Idaho? No, she said, I've just very recently come here from Pennsylvania. Well, how may I help you? Well, she said, some really strange things are happening in my home and in my life. It's so weird that I've been afraid to tell the folks where I work at the restaurant, lest they think I'm an escapee from a loony bin and have me committed. But from what you've said here tonight, I think you might understand. She asked, would you come and visit me at my home? Could you? And I asked her, when would you like me to come? She said, would tomorrow be too soon? So the next morning, in fact, I with the pastor made our way, she'd given a little map, made our way across the Salmon River, down the opposite bank to the little log cabin that she had described. And indeed, as she had said, it was more than 100 years of age. Originally, it was intended to be just one room, but over the years, it had been divided to make two rooms. She gladly welcomed us at the door, said, come in, please come in. I want to describe the interior of the cabin to you because it's going to be important to the story. We entered through the door right over here, and beside the door there was a dry sink, and beneath that sink there was a 5-gallon bucket to catch her dish water. There was no indoor plumbing, there was no electricity. Over against this wall there was a little dining table, and a chair on this side, a chair over here. The pastor sat there, I sat here, and Maggie sat on a stool against that wall. And against the center partition that had been added later, there was a cook stove, an old kitchen range, coal-burning, wood-burning cook stove. And beside that, a wood box. And next to the wood box, there was a chopping block with a hatchet. And then a doorway into her bedroom. And so I asked her, Maggie, what's happening? Well, she said, Brother Lyle, for instance, just a few mornings ago, I was seated where you're sitting, having my morning coffee, when that hatchet there in the chopping block came out of the block and flew across the room at me. I saw it just in time. I ducked, and it stuck in the wall behind me. And I moved over to the other side of the room, and the thing chased me over to there. And then I went in the bedroom, and it came in the bedroom and circled me around the bed. And finally, she said, I had to leave here and go down to the restaurant. I'm sure it would have killed me. But the most frightening thing was the fire. She said, you see, I have no electricity, but I read myself to sleep every night. And beside my bed, there is a little nightstand. On the nightstand, there is a kerosene lantern. And under the nightstand, there are my books and magazines and newspapers. I was in the bed reading by the lantern light when it seemed an unseen hand knocked the lantern off to the floor. It broke and the gas spilled on the newspapers, and instantly there was a fire. She said, you can imagine how quickly this old cabin would burn. But God gave me the presence of mind to jerk the comforter from off the bed to douse the flames. My dears, that story has a happy ending because Maggie Hadsell was willing to turn her back on all of the occult practice. I asked her, well, did this just begin, Maggie? Is this a haunted house or some such thing? Did it just begin, the spiritistic phenomenon? Oh, no, she said, the reason I am here is because it was happening in Pennsylvania. She said, we high school kids began to use the Ouija board as a toy, and then we graduated from the Ouija board to astral projection or soul travel. And if you folks are unacquainted with that, you better educate yourselves because the kids all know about it. In certain circles, it's known as Ekankar. There was an ancient East Indian by the name of Ek who began to school folks in soul travel. Leave your body and go on a trip here or there, some other place, and experience another plane. And now kids can use it in this way. Let's suppose that you always wanted to go to Hollywood. You wanted to watch them make a movie. And so you leave your body. You put yourself in the trance state, and your soul leaves your body. You can look down, and there you are, seated in the corner or lying upon the bed. And your soul goes down to Hollywood. And you watch the making of the movie, and the takes, and the retakes, and the mistakes, and the outtakes. And then your soul travels back, and you re-enter your body. And the next day, or perhaps that same evening, you can write down in living color what happened with exact detail. You can put down the dialogue and all the rest of it. And surely enough, that's what happened that day in the making of that movie. And so Maggie Hadsell had moved up into soul travel. And then she said it began to really get out of hand and really spooky. And to save my soul, I left Pennsylvania. And I tried to find the most remote place on the map. And I studied, and finally I decided it was Salmon, Idaho. And I came here thinking I was going to leave all of this behind me, but she said, it has followed me. And I said, Maggie, it's not it that has followed you, it is he. The devil has followed you. But Maggie was willing to turn away from her toys and those psychic books and magazines and all of the rest. And she was willing even to turn away from the religious education of a lifetime. She had been schooled in church to the idea that when you die, you don't really die, but a soul or some such lives on. And I was schooled in church in the same way. I remember as if it was this morning when my grandmother died. Going to the viewing room, as it was called, the family gathered around, and the pastor came inside and said, let's not weep, let's not be carrying on here, let's be happy, for grandmother is here watching. We can't see her, but she's right here. She's beside us, she's with us, she's here. Here's one from the Church of Rome. God wants us to pray for the dead. They're in a spirit world where our prayers can be helpful, beneficial. As I conclude tonight, and I must, I have two desires. Number one is that you folks will be here with me in the morning. It's time, my dears, that we stop playing games. It's time that we quit playing church. And that we get down to the realities of these end time events and the seriousness of the time in which we live. And that we come to love our Lord to the point that we'll do what he asks. And he said, if you love me, keep my commandments. They're not grievous. Whoever says he loves me and doesn't keep my commandments is a liar and there's no truth in him. How much do you love Jesus? And the second thing that I beg of you tonight, don't let anybody or anything keep you from being here tomorrow night. And I know the devil is going to try to prevent. I tell you what, we're going to rip the mask from the face of the devil himself tomorrow night. Is there such a thing as death or not? How can we be absolutely sure that we can't communicate with the dead? What does the Bible say? My dears, the terminal generation, those who live through these final series events, are going to have to be more settled in God's word than any other earthly consideration. They're going to have to believe what God says more and better than they believe their eyes. Or their ears or their hearts. But now let's pray. Dear God, thank you so much for the clarity of your word. Without you, we'd be enslaved. Without your truth, we would be lost in the darkness and the wiles of the devil. Many within the church have been taken in by this lie that there is no such thing as death. That death is only just a graduation to another plane. Another form of living. And I again, dear God, pray and beg that you won't let anything keep these folks from being here to worship on Sabbath morning, and from being here tomorrow night as well, as we continue to find the protection from your word. For we who live in the very end times, thank you for hearing our prayer, thank you for answering our prayer, and for your almighty power. In Jesus' name, amen.
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3: The heart of the matter, John 3:1-3. There was a man of the Pharisees named Nicodemus, a ruler of the Jews. The same came to Jesus by night and said unto him, Rabbi, we know that thou art a teacher come from God, for no man can do these miracles that thou doest except God be with him. Jesus answered and said unto him, Verily, verily, I say unto thee, except a man be born again, he cannot see the kingdom of God. Have you ever considered how some people come to you to share something that's on their heart? But they approached the matter indirectly. That's what Nicodemus did with Jesus. He came at night because he was either afraid or ashamed to be seen with this miracle worker and began to pay him compliments. Jesus welcomed him openly. However, he saw past the rhetoric and went straight to the heart of the matter. Jesus said, You need to be born again. Have you ever had a child crawl up in your lap, put their arms around you, and tell you how much they love you, and all the while you're sitting there thinking, What do they really want, or what have they done wrong? It usually takes only a minute for the child to get to what he or she really wanted. Have you ever talked to God and started out the conversation by telling him something that wasn't relevant to what you really needed of him? Jesus saw through what Nicodemus was doing and went straight to Nicodemus's true need. The Father sees through our idle words and actions and then pushes us out of our realm of reasoning so he can draw us into his arena of faith. Why do we sometimes waste precious moments in the presence of the Lord by trying to approach him in the flesh instead of the Spirit? Jesus told Nicodemus, "That which is born of the flesh is flesh, and that which is born of the Spirit is spirit." The Scripture says that flesh will never be spirit, and spirit will never be flesh. Therefore, it's very important that we never try to enter the spirit realm of God with a fleshly approach. We must learn to approach him in the Spirit and in the truth, realizing that he already knows what we need before we even ask. Why don't we just crawl up into the Father's lap, wrap our spiritual arms around him, and tell him about our needs and our failures? I believe that he'll pull us into his love and say, "It's going to be all right. I already knew all about your need before you got here."
2: 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My strength is made perfect in weakness."
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0: O Jesus, blessed Redeemer, sent from the heart of God, hold us who bow before Thee, near to the heart of God.
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0: How the changing years have borne me far away from days of home. Now no mother bends above me when the time for sleep has come. But it gives my poor heart comfort, and it brings me rest within. Just to dream that I'm little, and my mother tucks me in. As I kneel there with my brother by the bed above the stairs, and I hear my gentle mother whisper, "Boys, remember prayers." Then she comes and prays beside us, "Father, keep them from all sin." Oh, her kiss is tender, loving, when my mother tucks me in. When at last the evening finds me and life's busy day is done, all the bands of earth that bind me shall be broken one by one. Then, O Lord, be Thou my comfort. Calm my soul, Thy peace to win. Let me fall asleep as gently as when Mother tucked me in.
1: 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Invite a friend to tune in to The Voice of Prophecy next week. Let us, on this Mother's Day, recall with Del Delker and the King's Heralds the sweet old songs I heard my mother

0: Here now is H.M.S. Richards, the voice of prophecy speaker. His subject, Behold Thy Mother.
1: Among the seven Jesus upon the cross were these words, found in John 19:27, Behold Thy Mother. Solemn and holy words they are, spoken from the bruised lips of Christ, dying on the cross for the sins of the world, to his dear disciple and apostle John. One of the most heart-touching descriptions of this scene which I have ever read is found in that great modern commentary on the life of Christ entitled The Desire of Ages by Ellen G. White. From this, we now quote two unforgettable paragraphs. As the eyes of Jesus wandered over the multitude about him, one figure arrested his attention. At the foot of the cross stood his mother, supported by the disciple John. She could not endure to remain away from her son. And John, knowing that the end was near, had brought her again to the cross. In his dying hour, Christ remembered his mother. Looking into her grief-stricken face and then upon John, he said to her, Woman, behold thy son. Then to John, Behold thy mother. John understood Christ's words. He accepted the trust. At once he took Mary to his home and from that hour cared for her tenderly. O pitiful, loving Savior, amid all his physical pain and mental anguish, he had a thoughtful care for his mother. He had no money with which to provide for her comfort, but he was enshrined in the heart of John, and he gave his mother to him as a precious legacy. Thus he provided for her that which she most needed, the tender sympathy of one who loved her because she loved Jesus. And in receiving her as a sacred trust, John was receiving a great blessing. The perfect example of Christ's filial love shines forth with undimmed luster from the midst of ages. For nearly 30 years, Jesus, by his daily toil, had helped bear the burdens of the home. And now, even in his last agony, he remembers to provide for his sorrowing, widowed mother. The same spirit will be seen in every disciple of our Lord. Those who follow Christ will feel that it's a part of their religion to respect and provide for their... From the heart where his love is cherished, father and mother will never fail of receiving thoughtful care. And this ends the quotation. Our Savior honored his mother, loved her, and made provision for her. Here we can learn by example, yes, and by command, Behold thy mother. Think of what she means to you. Think of what she has done for us. Usually mothers with the children more than father. He's away from home a good deal of the day. The mother's the first teacher. To her every child can say, I owe my life. Personally, I can say that to a mother I owe my understanding of and belief and comfort in God. My first recollection of music was mother's voice singing the songs of Zion. Her kind, sweet, comforting voice enriched my life. Truly of her it could be said, In her tongue is the law of kindness. Proverbs 31:26. I can truly say that I owe my reverence of womanhood to mother. Chiefly to mother also I owe my moral convictions. It was her teachings of right and wrong which first impressed me. And later, of course, the influence and teachings of father, and later still of Christian ministers and the Holy Bible. Mother's whispered ambitions for me to be a servant of God and a proclaimer of his gospel changed the whole bent of my life. In times of temptation and trial, a memory of mother's face often kept me steady and in school and willing to plod along a little farther. Mother's wise praise, along with wise criticism, while others merely scoffed, although not always maliciously, strengthened my determination and courage. How much I owe to mother's prayers, only eternity can tell. Only God knows. But I know that Mother's prayers have guided me my whole life through. For that which is finest and most beautiful and noble and spiritual in my life, I thank my brave, faithful, kind, prayerful, never discouraged, God-fearing mother. She made it possible for Father to keep the home going through days, months, years of meager income and constant moving from place to place with practically no furniture, with a few wooden boxes, a few tin cans, a little cheap cloth, hammer, and nails. And her artistic temperament, Mother could make a home almost anywhere. She kept out of the limelight and encouraged Father and all of us in the work and service of God. I remember one Christmas when Father was away from home and Mother had only 15 cents in cash, but we had a wonderful Christmas. Some apples, a little popcorn, several pieces of candy, a little bush or branch, as a tree, two or three little candles, but lots of enthusiasm, imagination, kindness, and love. But Mother has done so much for us, and we owe so much to her. Why should we not pay our tribute to her now while we can? Those of us who still have our mothers ought to let them know how we feel about them. It's Mother's great reward when her children arise up and call her blessed. Her husband also, and he praiseth her. Proverbs 31:28. I am sure that my brother, who also is a church worker today, will agree with me that Mother's praying with us when we were little, as we knelt at the bedside together before we went to sleep, had a great influence on our lives. To hear his name in Mother's prayer is a privilege that every child ought to have.

Mother, do you pray with your children? Don't neglect it if you have the opportunity. Since most of the time we had no home of our own and lived in rented quarters and moved here and there and everywhere while Father held evangelistic meetings, we spent many happy months with our grandparents. There in the old white farmhouse near Lake Loveland, Colorado, my brother and I would go to bed soon after sunset. Then Mother would come upstairs and pray with us and tuck us into bed. And that was the high point in our religious history. It always seems so good to me when Mother prays. Sometimes I cry and cannot see when Mother prays. The angels come down, oh, so close, that I can touch them, seems almost. And inside I get warm with joy. I'm sorry then I took Bill's toy. I want to be a better boy when Mother prays. The ear of heaven bendeth low when Mother prays, and I'm better than I know when Mother prays. The disappointments of the way, the worry and the toilsome day, the fretfulness and longing cease. Heaven breathe my troubled soul to peace, and love and trust in God increase when Mother prays. She loved the Bible. That made us love it too. Any book that Mother loved like that must be wonderful. She memorized great sections of it. In fact, today, in her age, she can repeat many entire books of the Bible. She's still learning more. By her example and urging, we began to learn the words of the great book long before we could read them. What a privilege for children to learn the words of God's great book. As Henry Van Dyke said, beside the cradle and above the grave, its great words come uncalled. The word of God taught to children by the voice of Mother. What greater thing is there to teach anywhere at any time? Of the parents of John the Baptist, the forerunner of Christ, it is said, and they were both righteous before God, walking in all the commandments and ordinances of the Lord, blameless. Luke 1:6. And of his mother, she was filled with the Holy Ghost. Luke 1:41. No wonder then she had such a son, of whom it could be said, he shall be great in the sight of the Lord. And he shall be filled with the Holy Ghost, even from his mother's womb. When mothers are really filled with the Holy Spirit, the children are apt to be likewise. And of our Savior we read that when the fullness of the time was come, God sent forth his Son, made of a woman. Galatians 4:4. Unto us a child is born, unto us a son is given. His name shall be called Wonderful Counselor, the Mighty God, the Everlasting Father, the Prince of Peace. Yes, God entrusted his own Son to a mother. When Elizabeth, the mother of John the Baptist, saw the Virgin Mary, she said under the inspiration of the Spirit, blessed is she that believed, for there shall be a performance of those things which were told her from the Lord. Mother, do you believe? Then your children, no doubt, will believe too. At last, when the judgment is set and the books have been opened and the nations are gathered before the white throne, when the eternal judge himself has pronounced the well done, thou good and faithful servant, and the crown of immortal glory is placed on the brow of the victors, many will raise their crowns before the unnumbered multitudes, and pointing to their mother will say, through the grace of God, she made me all that I am. Her prayers, her instructions, her unfailing love have been blessed to my eternal salvation. Every mother is a painter, a poet, a sculptor, a builder. Of Mother, I can say, no masterpiece you painted on ceilings high in Rome, but both your boys remember
You lived one in our home. You penned no epic poem that critics might call art, but with a grander vision you wrote one in your heart. You carved no Parian marble and sculptured Greek design, but with your loving fingers you shaped this life of mine. You built no white cathedrals by echoed footsteps trod, but in simple faith you made our home a house of God. Not the hand of Raphael nor Michelangelo could paint Mother as she is. Only her children know. And so we say, with the words of the Savior, "Behold thy mother."

0: Let us take hold of the Master's hand, looking up, always going forward in faith.
1: Have faith in God and love one another. Have faith in God, father, sister, brother. Have faith in God, soul. Behold thy mother. Have faith, dear friend, in God. We hope this transcribed program of ours today, and we invite you to join us again next week for another broadcast brought to you by the Voice of Prophecy. The Lord bless thee and keep thee. The Lord make his face shine upon thee and be gracious unto thee. The Lord lift up his countenance upon thee and give thee peace.

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If you enjoyed this program, you may go to VOP.com where you'll find a lot of great programs for today. And if you would like to hear more from HMS Richards, make sure to check out the vault section. Thank you, and we hope you enjoyed today's selection.

Very early in the morning, while it was still dark, Jesus got up, left the house, and went off to a solitary place where he prayed. Everything in the Bible was written to teach us so that through the scriptures we might have hope. Faith comes by hearing the word of God. Jesus gave the first part of his day to his Father. He prayed, he listened, he studied the word. He had to, because he was a man. If you want to follow the blueprint Jesus left for us, listen to this Bible chapter right after you wake up for the next 7 days, and you will experience the power of Joshua 1:8 when God says, "Always remember what is written in this book of the law. Talk about it, study it, and meditate on it day and night. Then you can be sure to obey what's written there. If you do this, you will be wise and successful in everything you do." When you hear the news of what's happening in Washington, D.C., or Afghanistan, or our schools, or our hospitals, when the test comes back positive, or they threaten to take your job, when your fears are bigger than your faith and it seems hopeless, remember Gideon. He was hiding in a hole, trying to scrounge some food together for his family, when in Judges 6, the angel of the Lord appeared to Gideon and said, "The Lord is with you, mighty warrior." Gideon looked up and said, "Pardon me, sir, but if the Lord is with us, why are we having so many troubles?"

defeat your enemies as easily as if they were just one man. We know the story of Gideon's spectacular victory, how 300 men armed with torches and trumpets crushed their enemies. But the secret to their success wasn't in strategy or the creative choice in weapons. It was faith in God. David reminds us in Psalms 91, "He who dwells in the shelter of the Most High will rest in the shadow of the Almighty. I will say to the Lord, you are my refuge, my fortress, my God. I trust in you." God will save you from hidden dangers and deadly diseases. You can go to him for protection. He will cover you like a bird spreading its wings over her babies. You can trust him to surround and protect you like a shield. You will have nothing to fear at night and no need to be afraid of enemy arrows during the day. You will have no fear of diseases that come in the dark or the terrible suffering that stalks at noon. 1,000 people may fall dead at your side or 10,000 right beside you, but nothing bad will happen to you. All you have to do is watch, and you will see that the wicked are punished. You trust in the Lord for protection. You have made God the Most High your place of safety, so nothing bad will happen to you. No diseases will come near your home. He will command his angels to protect you wherever you go. Their hands will catch you, so you will not hit your foot on a rock. You will have power to trample on lions and poisonous snakes. The Lord says, "If someone trusts me, I will save them. I will protect my followers who call to me for help. When my followers call to me, I will answer them. I will be with them when they're in trouble. I will rescue them and honor them. I will give my followers a long life and show them my power to save." Man of God, you are a warrior. Paul says you're more than a conqueror, so stand up and start acting like it. Join David in Psalms 144 and say, "Praise the Lord. He is my rock. He prepares me for war. He trains me for battle. He loves me and protects me. He's my safe place high in the mountains. He rescues me. He is my shield. I trust in him and he helps me rule." Lord, why are people important to you? Why do you even notice us? Our life is like a puff of air. It's like a passing shadow. Lord, tear open the skies and come down. Touch the mountains so that they smoke. Send your lightning. Make my enemies run away. Shoot your arrows and scatter them. Lord, reach down from heaven and save me. Don't let me drown in this sea of enemies. Save me from my enemies. They're liars. Even when they swear to tell the truth, they lie. God, I will sing a new song to you. I will play it on the 10-string harp. I will sing praises to your name because you are the one who gives victory to kings. You saved your servant David from the deadly sword. So save me from these foreigners, from the liars who swear to tell the truth but just lie through their teeth. Then our sons will be as strong as trees. Our daughters will be as beautiful as carved pillars in the palace of a king. Our barns will be filled with crops of all kinds. Our sheep will produce many lambs. 10,000 sheep will fill our fields. Our oxen will draw heavy loads. There will be no enemies breaking through our walls. No one will carry away our people. There will be no cries of pain in our streets. Blessed are the people of whom this is true. Blessed are the people whose God is the Lord. Psalms 37, verse 39 and 40 says, "The salvation of the righteous comes from the Lord. He is their stronghold in times of trouble. The Lord helps them and delivers them. He delivers them from the wicked and saves them because they take refuge in him." Psalms 46, 1 to 3 says, "God is our refuge and strength, and he is always ready to help us in times of trouble. So we're not afraid when the earth shakes and the mountains fall into the sea. We are not afraid when the seas become rough and dark and the mountains tremble." Because Psalms 56, 3 and 4 says, "When I'm afraid, I put my trust in you." I trust in God. I'm not afraid of what people can do to me. I praise God for his promises to me.

me. Psalms 55, verse 16 and 22 says, I will call to God for help, and the Lord will save me. Cast your cares on the Lord, and He will hold you up. He never lets the righteous fall. Men, when God spoke, the world came into existence. God's word is powerful. So let the promises in God's word speak faith, hope, courage, and love into existence for you. Men, we are saved by faith, by believing, by trusting. Jesus said, in this world, you will have trouble. But then He said, take heart, take courage, be brave, because I have overcome this world. In Revelation, He calls us to be overcomers, and Jesus showed us how. He did it by living for His Father's glory. He did it by doing the will of God every day. So right now, submit your fears, submit your dreams, submit your problems to God and say, God, from now until eternity, I'm living for You. I'm living for Your glory. And no matter what comes down the pipe, I know that You've got this, and I trust in You, and I know that You will win. And so I love You, and I give You my heart. God bless. Thanks for listening to the Bible with Blueprint for Men. We harvest what we plant, and when we plant the Bible in our lives, we will harvest the fruits of the Holy Spirit. Save this episode so you can listen to it every morning for the next 7 days. Is there someone in your life who could benefit from hearing these verses? Share this podcast and help us spread the truth. Remember, Jesus wasn't a man of comfort. He was a man of courage. Let's follow His blueprint for men.

0: Hello, friends. I'm Pastor Garrett, and I'm here with my good friend, David.
1: David Bolduc here at Strong Tower Radio. It's good to have you here, Garrett.
0: Hey, it's always great to be here at Strong Tower. And we are just so excited to take a look at a new biblical show, A Thoughtful Hour. There's a paragraph here from The Desire of Ages that mentions how we should be spending a thoughtful hour. And I'll just read it here. It's from Desire of Ages, page 83. It says, it would be well for us to spend a thoughtful hour each day in contemplation of the life of Christ. We should take it point by point and let the imagination grasp each scene, especially the closing ones.
1: Exactly. Isn't that thought-provoking to think we should dwell on this and just not skim it? There's so much depth in this.
0: Oh, absolutely. And you and I were talking about this the other day when we were thinking about doing something like this. Mm-hmm. You know, those final moments from the life of Christ.
1: Right.
0: That takes up most of the Gospels.
1: It does. And especially that last closing scene. You know, you think how many chapters there are in the Gospels? One-third of the chapters in the Gospels is dedicated to the last week of Christ's life.
0: Yeah, exactly.
1: 29 chapters. 89 chapters in total. 29 chapters right there in the last week, Passion Week.
0: So there must be something about that final week that you just mentioned that God wants to get our attention with.
1: Exactly. Yeah. He's like, do you see it?
0: Yeah, exactly.
1: Did you get the text?
0: Totally. And I love how that passage says that we should let our imaginations go with this.
1: Exactly.
0: So that's what we're going to do. We don't have an hour today. We have about 15 minutes. But as we go through, you know, these final moments of the life of Christ and a little bit before that, we just want to see what God is trying to tell us through the words of the Gospels.
1: Right.
0: So I'm really excited about this, and we'll be taking this final hour as our motto here in Desire of Ages, page 83. But anyway, I'd like to invite you, if you're able to, maybe you're driving or whatever it is, but Matthew chapter 20 is where we are today, and this is before, of course, we have the crucifixion, this is before we have Passover, before all of that. Mm-hmm. In Matthew chapter 20, we find Christ tell his disciples something, and he's done this before in the biblical narrative, but at this point, he lays it out on the line. Matthew chapter 20, and we'll read here verse 17 to 19. Do you want to read that for us?
1: Sure. Now Jesus was going up to Jerusalem, took the 12 disciples aside on the road, and said to them, behold, we are going up to Jerusalem, and the Son of Man will be betrayed to the chief priests and to the scribes, and they will condemn him to death and deliver him to the Gentiles to mock and to scourge and to crucify, and the third day he will rise again.
0: All right, so I mean, we could go through the Gospels and point time after time, example after example, that Jesus looks at his disciples and says, I'm not going to be around forever.
1: Right.
0: And not just, I'm not going to be around forever, but here he says, I'm going to be crucified. I'm going to be scourged. This is going to happen to me.
1: Now, do you think he gave these details in this sequence for a reason?
0: Yeah, absolutely. I mean, Christ never did anything by chance.
1: Right.
0: So he must have.
1: Right.
0: Well, why do you think he did?
1: He's a prophet.
0: Yeah.
1: Literally, he foretold right there what's going to happen in that sequence.
0: Mm-hmm, absolutely. And he's trying to let the disciples know, I've been studying scripture. I've been studying the book of Daniel. I know what's going to be happening in my life. Mm-hmm. And I don't want you to be taken by surprise.
1: Right. And when I said prophet, that's not to diminish him.
0: No,
1: but
0: yeah.
1: That's one of the features of him being the Messiah. He had the ability to prophesy in detail what's going to happen.
0: Absolutely. And in that, yes, Jesus was a prophet. Yes, he was a Messiah. But it is important to, like you mentioned, understand that he did have a prophetic sense about
1: it. Exactly. Yeah.
0: Yeah, absolutely. And so the disciples are here, and I don't know about you, but if I was in, you know, the inner circle of Christ, and he just told me that this was going to take place, I would have some questions.
1: You would think so, yeah.
0: Yeah.
1: Crucify, especially crucify. Or to even that they're going to scourge, you know, what's going on? How is this going to happen to you?
0: Exactly. I mean, and he didn't just say, you know, there's some other places in the gospel narrative where it mentions he's like, destroy this temple. That's more like symbolic,
1: mm-hmm,
0: right?
1: Right.
0: But here he flat out tells his disciples. And at least here in Matthew chapter 20, we do not find the disciples asking a question or answering, really.
1: Right.
0: This next part in Matthew chapter 20, verse 20, if you're just joining us, it shocks me because the very next thing that happens, and I don't know if it's in the same setting or not, mm-hmm, But it says in verse 20, then came to him the mother of Zebedee, children with her sons, worshiping him and desiring a certain thing of him. And he said to her, what wilt thou? Or what do you want? She said to him, grant that these my two sons may sit, one on my right hand and the other on the left, in your kingdom. That baffles me.
1: She's missed the point.
0: Completely. I mean, Jesus just said, I'm going to die. And they respond with, who's going to be greatest in your kingdom?
1: Right. Yeah, but what about this?
0: Yeah. So I don't know if they didn't hear it or if they were too focused on asking this question or what. But, you know, all the Gospels seem to point to the fact that the disciples missed what Christ was trying to say.
1: Right.
0: And I think it's, I have it right here. It's in the Gospel of Luke. It says in Luke 22, verse 24, that there was great strife among them, which would be accounted the greatest.
1: They had this thing about being the greatest.
0: Yeah.
1: What is in the human nature that we associate with, you know, they were associated with Christ,
0: mm-hmm.
1: right there with him. Even the demons were subject to them,
0: mm-hmm.
1: and they're still fighting about who's going to be the greatest.
0: Absolutely. And they're so blinded by who's going to be the greatest in your kingdom that they miss the greatest, I would call it miracle,
1: mm-hmm.
0: that happens in the great controversy of Christ saying, I'm going to die.
1: They were so focused on the kingdom, but they weren't seeing what the principles of the kingdom are.
0: Mm-hmm. Absolutely. That, I love how you said that. So focused on the kingdom, but not focused on what the principles were.
1: Mm-hmm.
0: And I think sometimes we as Christians are somewhat the same. We focus on the kingdom of Christ that's coming. I mean, the second coming of Jesus. This radio right. station talks about it all the time.
1: All the time.
0: And we should.
1: It's in our station ID.
0: Absolutely it is. But with that, we get so focused on the second coming that often we forget what takes place before that triumphant event.
1: Mm-hmm.
0: And the disciples, I mean, I'm sure that they were probably thinking about the earthly kingdom that they thought Christ would set up. But they're so focused on the glory that they're forgetting that there's going to be some pain that happens before.
1: They're talking about, at least mom here is talking about, who's going to be on the left, who's going to be on the right.
0: Mm-hmm.
1: Who's going to be in authority next to you?
0: Yeah, absolutely.
1: It's amazing.
0: It is. And I read this and applying it to myself. We're living in very interesting times right now,
1: yes,
0: as I know you know, and all our listeners know.
1: Yeah.
0: And it's so easy. I mean, the Bible, just like Jesus told his disciples here, the Bible also tells us what's going to take place in the last days.
1: Yes, it does. In detail.
0: In great detail.
1: Yes.
0: And so often we're focused on, maybe it's not who's going to be the greatest, but we run down these rabbit trails.
1: We do.
0: And we miss the point.
1: We don't have the characteristics of a citizen of the kingdom.
0: Hmm.
1: We want to be citizens, but are we willing to be good citizens in Christ's kingdom?
0: That's exactly it. I love how you said that again. Yeah, we want to be part of the kingdom, but what does that mean? What are the qualifications of that?
1: Yeah.
0: And the disciples, because they're ignoring the warnings of Jesus, and I know many of our listeners know this story well, they're about to have a rude awakening.
1: Very rude. Very abrupt. Everything's going to change. Their whole world's going to change.
0: Absolutely. And I believe that Christ did everything in his power to not let that happen.
1: He was continually saying, guys, this is what's going to happen. And yeah, they're just so focused on me.
0: Yeah, absolutely. It was self that was in the way of what Christ was saying. You know, Great Controversy talks about this too. Page 594, it says, the words which the disciples needed to remember were banished from their minds. And when the time of trial came, it found them unprepared. The death of Jesus fully destroyed their hopes as if he had never forewarned them.
1: But you know the beauty of the scriptures? God doesn't give up on us if we're not Amen. Paying attention.
0: Amen.
1: He comes back and says, okay, I'm going to tell you again, and I'm going to tell you again, because he loves us, and he's trying to reach out to us and get our attention that one of these days we're going to get it.
0: Amen. I mean, he keeps knocking, doesn't he?
1: Oh, yeah. He doesn't give up.
0: Absolutely. And this is just, like we mentioned, one of the instances that Christ is trying to warn his disciples. And you're right. He doesn't stop.
1: No, he doesn't.
0: I mean, he even tells Peter, listen, you're going to deny me three times.
1: Peter's like, no, not me. Come on. Him? Yeah, he'll do it, but not me.
0: Totally. I'll die for you,
1: yeah,
0: Lord.
1: Yeah.
0: But in all of this, maybe it was arrogance. Maybe it was misplaced confidence. But the disciples were going into this I want to say like the crescendo of the great controversy, completely unaware. But Christ had given them all the tools that they needed,
1: mm-hmm.
0: and they just ignored it.
1: Yeah.
0: So anyway, I don't want that to be any of our listeners. I don't want that to be me. One of the minor prophets says, my people are destroyed for the lack of knowledge.
1: So we're here trying to bring up knowledge.
0: We're here trying to bring up the knowledge.
1: And you know, that's what we're trying to do here at Strong Tower Radio, to lift the name of God, you know, his character, his principles, his name, so that God will appear as he really is. Very beautiful, very kind, very loving.
0: Amen. Amen. Yes, a God of love, a God of mercy. And in that God of love, and I think a lot of people have a hard time, I know that I have, and I still do sometimes, wrapping my mind around God being a God of love and God being a God of judgment at the same time.
1: Yeah.
0: But in order for God to be a God of love, he has to be a God of judgment.
1: He's a father.
0: Yeah.
1: And a father has both sides in balance.
0: Absolutely. And if he didn't put an end to this horrific cancer that we call sin.
1: Exactly.
0: That's not love.
1: No.
0: And so what we're seeing here, what we're reading here in the final moments of this hour that we're taking a look at here in the life of Christ, is that we cannot afford to be ignoring the signs that God has showed us in his word.
1: And it's because he loves us. He wants to give us an inside view of what the enemy's intents are so that we can trust God and be victorious, be overcomers like the book of Revelation talks about.
0: Amen. Absolutely. I mean, when you're holding there the word of God, you have the devil's game plan right there. Mm-hmm. Like, you know what the devil's trying to do, and you see how God is completely throwing a monkey wrench in the devil's plan.
1: Oh, he does. He loves doing that. That's just him. He says, if you love me, you will.
0: Yeah.
1: And here we are.
0: Do you think, and going back to the disciples here, do you think that the influence of the Pharisees and the Sadducees, of course, they scoffed at Jesus saying that he was going to, the temple is going to be destroyed.
1: Oh, yeah, yeah.
0: Do you think they were influenced by that scoffing?
1: It just wore them down.
0: Yeah.
1: But then Christ would say, and he would take them off to the side and bring back their focus. And we got to do the same thing. Whenever you hear all that other stuff, go back to the word, dig in, and look for a jewel, because even if you study just one verse, if you keep looking at it, there's one word that's going to jump out at you. It's like, I've never seen that.
0: Right.
1: It's beautiful.
0: It is beautiful. And being worn down, I think that, I mean, this is 2021 at the time of this recording. I mean, we just went through 2020, which was a very difficult time.
1: Exactly, yeah.
0: Being worn down, I think a lot of our listeners could probably, I guess, identify with.
1: Exhausting.
0: Exhausting. And, you know, we've been talking about the second coming of Christ for so long, and it hasn't happened yet. You know, that in and of itself, I turned here to 2 Peter chapter 3. And in 2 Peter 3:3, it talks about like the last days that there will come scoffers. And in verse 4, it says, they will say, where's the promise of his coming? Since the fathers fell asleep, all things continue as they were from the beginning of creation. So the fact that people are doubting the second coming of Jesus because, well, you know, my father believed in the second coming of Jesus. He didn't come, you know. Yeah. That's a sign of the time in and of itself.
1: It is.
0: Yeah. So I guess to our listeners today, don't be worn down. Keep the faith.
1: Because every promise that God makes, he keeps.
0: Amen.
1: So he's going to keep this one too.
0: Praise God for that. And God is always on time.
1: Exactly.
0: So it may be that you need to be listening to this radio station right now. This is the time that you need. Jesus is going to come on time. And I'll tell you what, it's never a bad time to accept Jesus in your life.
1: Amen.
0: Amen. Well, thank you so much for listening to this thoughtful hour, and we hope to catch you next time here on Strong Tower Radio, where God's character is proclaimed.

The apostle's great love for the Corinthian believers was revealed in his tender greeting to the church. He referred to their experience in turning from idolatry to the worship and service of the true God. He reminded them of the gifts of the Holy Spirit which they had received, and showed that it was their privilege to make continual advancement in the Christian life until they should attain to the purity and holiness of Christ. "In everything ye are enriched by him," he wrote, "in all utterance and in all knowledge, even as the testimony of Christ was confirmed in you, so that ye come behind in no gift, waiting for the coming of our Lord Jesus Christ, who shall also confirm you unto the end, that ye may be blameless in the day of our Lord Jesus Christ." Paul spoke plainly of the dissensions that had arisen in the Corinthian church, and exhorted the members to cease from strife. "I beseech you, brethren," he wrote, "by the name of our Lord Jesus Christ, that ye all speak the same thing, and that there be no divisions among you, but that ye be perfectly joined together in the same mind and in the same judgment." The apostle felt at liberty to mention how and by whom he had been informed of the divisions in the church. "It hath been declared unto me of you, my brethren, by them which are of the house of Chloe, that there are contentions among you." Paul was an inspired apostle. The truths he taught to others he had received by revelation. Yet the Lord did not directly reveal to him at all times just the condition of his people. In this instance, those who were interested in the prosperity of the church at Corinth, and who had seen evils creeping in, had presented the matter before the apostle, and from divine revelations which he had formerly received, he was prepared to judge of the character of these developments. Notwithstanding the fact that the Lord did not give him a new revelation for that special time, those who were really seeking for light accepted his message as expressing the mind of Christ. The Lord had shown him the difficulties and dangers which would arise in the churches, and as these evils developed, the apostle recognized their significance. He had been set for the defense of the church. He was to watch for souls as one who must render account to God. And was it not consistent and right for him to take notice of the reports concerning the anarchy and divisions among them? Most assuredly. And the reproof he sent them was as certainly written under the inspiration of the Spirit of God as were any of his other epistles. The apostle made no mention of the false teachers who were seeking to destroy the fruit of his labor. Because of the darkness and division in the church, he wisely forbore to irritate them by such references, for fear of turning some entirely from the truth. He called attention to his own work among them as that of a wise master builder, who had laid the foundation upon which others had built. But he did not thereby exalt himself, for he declared, "We are laborers together with God." He claimed no wisdom of his own, but acknowledged that divine power alone had enabled him to present the truth in a manner pleasing to God. United with Christ, the greatest of all teachers, Paul had been enabled to communicate lessons of divine wisdom which met the necessities of all classes, and which were to apply at all times, in all places, and under all conditions. Among the more serious of the evils that had developed among the Corinthian believers was that of a return to many of the debasing customs of heathenism. One former convert had so far backslidden that his licentious course was a violation of even the low standard of morality held by the Gentile world. The apostle pleaded with the church to put away from among them that wicked person. "Know ye not," he admonished them, "that a little leaven leaveneth the whole lump? Purge out therefore the old leaven, that ye may be a new lump, as ye are unleavened." Another grave evil that had arisen in the church was that of brethren going to law against one another. Abundant provision had been made for the settlement of difficulties among believers. Christ himself had given plain instruction as to how such matters were to be adjusted. "If thy brother shall trespass against thee," the Savior had counseled, "go and tell him his fault between thee and him alone. If he shall hear thee, thou hast gained thy brother. But if he will not hear thee, then take with thee one or two more, that in the mouth of two or three witnesses every word may be established. And if he shall neglect to hear them, tell it unto the church. But if he neglect to hear the church, let him be unto thee as a heathen man and a publican. Verily I say unto you, whatsoever ye shall bind on earth shall be bound in heaven, and whatsoever ye shall

0: loose on earth shall be loosed in heaven. Matthew chapter 18, verses 15 to 18. To the Corinthian believers who had lost sight of this plain counsel, Paul wrote in no uncertain terms of admonition and rebuke. "Dare any of you," he asked, "having a matter against another, go to law before the unjust, and not before the saints? Do ye not know that the saints shall judge the world, and if the world shall be judged by you, are ye unworthy to judge the smallest matters? Know ye not that we shall judge angels? How much more things that pertain to this life? If then ye have judgments of things pertaining to this life, set them to judge who are least esteemed in the church. I speak to your shame. Is it so that there is not a wise man among you? No, not one that shall be able to judge between his brethren? But brother goeth to law with brother, and that before the unbelievers. Now therefore there is utterly a fault among you, because ye go to law one with another. Why do ye not rather take wrong? Nay, ye do wrong and defraud, and that your brethren. Know ye not that the unrighteous shall not inherit the kingdom of God?" Satan is constantly seeking to introduce distrust, alienation, and malice among God's people. We shall often be tempted to feel that our rights are invaded, even when there is no real cause for such feelings. Those whose love for self is stronger than their love for Christ and his cause will place their own interests first and will resort to almost any expedient to guard and maintain them. Even many who appear to be conscientious Christians are hindered by pride and self-esteem from going privately to those whom they think in error, that they may talk with them in the Spirit of Christ and pray together for one another. When they think themselves injured by their brethren, some will even go to law instead of following the Savior's rule. Christians should not appeal to civil tribunals to settle differences that may arise among church members. Such differences should be settled among themselves or by the church in harmony with Christ's instruction. Even though injustice may have been done, the follower of the meek and lowly Jesus will suffer himself to be defrauded rather than open before the world the sins of his brethren in the church. Lawsuits between brethren are a reproach to the cause of truth. Christians who go to law with one another expose the church to the ridicule of her enemies and cause the powers of darkness to triumph. They are wounding Christ afresh and putting him to open shame. By ignoring the authority of the church, they show contempt for God, who gave to the church its authority. In this letter to the Corinthians, Paul endeavored to show them Christ's power to keep them from evil. He knew that if they would comply with the conditions laid down, they would be strong in the strength of the Mighty One, as a means of helping them to break away from the thraldom of sin and to perfect holiness in the fear of the Lord. Paul urged upon them the claims of him to whom they had dedicated their lives at the time of their conversion. "Ye are Christ's," he declared. "Ye are not your own. Ye are bought with a price. Therefore glorify God in your body and in your spirit, which are God's." The apostle plainly outlined the result of turning from a life of purity and holiness to the corrupt practices of heathenism. "Be not deceived," he wrote, "neither fornicators, nor idolaters, nor adulterers, nor thieves, nor covetous, nor drunkards, nor revilers, nor extortioners shall inherit the kingdom of God." He begged them to control the lower passions and appetites. "Know ye not," he asked, "that your body is the temple of the Holy Ghost which is in you, which ye have of God?" While Paul possessed high intellectual endowments, his life revealed the power of a rarer wisdom, which gave him quickness of insight and sympathy of heart, and brought him into close touch with others, enabling him to arouse their better nature and inspire them to strive for a higher life. His heart was filled with an earnest love for the Corinthian believers. He longed to see them revealing an inward piety that would fortify them against temptation. He knew that at every step in the Christian pathway they would be opposed by the synagogue of Satan, and that they would have to engage in conflicts daily. They would have to guard against the stealthy approach of the enemy, forcing back old habits and natural inclinations, and ever watching unto prayer. Paul knew that the higher Christian attainments can be reached only through much prayer and constant watchfulness, and this he tried to instill into their minds. But he knew also that in Christ crucified, they were offered power sufficient to convert the soul and divinely adapted to enable them to resist all temptations to evil. With faith in God as their armor and with His Word as their weapon of warfare, they would be supplied with an inner power that would enable them to turn aside the attacks of the enemy. The Corinthian believers needed a deeper experience in the things of God. They did not know fully what it meant to behold His glory and to be changed from character to character. They had seen but the first rays of the early dawn of that glory. Paul's desire for them was that they might be filled with all the fullness of God, following on to know Him whose going forth is prepared as the morning, and continuing to learn of Him until they should come into the full noontide of a perfect gospel faith.
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Hi, I'm Wintley Phipps, and welcome to another program of The More Abundant Life. God's given me a message for you today. Stay tuned. I pray His Spirit will speak directly to your heart. But first, a little music.

0: The day of his crucifixion had come. The jeering, mocking crowds followed our Lord as the priests and soldiers shuttled him then to Caiaphas, then to Pilate. From Pilate they took him back to Herod, then back to Pilate again. Even though he was insulted, mocked, scourged, still Jesus did not lose his courage, nor his dignity. Beginning with the wee hours he spent in Gethsemane, Jesus had been doing battle with demons and evil angels. He was heartbroken too. You would be too if all your followers had deserted you and your disciples had forsaken you. Amongst the crowd that followed Jesus, there was no one to give him comfort, no one to speak an encouraging word. As Jesus passed through the gate of Pilate's court, the soldiers bent his bruised and bleeding back. And then that heavy cross that had been prepared for Barabbas was placed upon his shoulders. You see, church, it was customary that a man condemned to be crucified was to carry his own cross to the place of his crucifixion. It was one final act of emotional cruelty. One writer, Ann Meyer, said there is something deeply disturbing about a person having to carry the instrument of his death. It's like someone carrying the rope that is going to hang him, or sharpening the axe that will chop off his own head. As Jesus carried that cross, he was literally carrying the instrument of his own death upon his shoulders. How barbaric. One historian has suggested that that cross beam must have weighed about 200 pounds. Imagine dragging something that weighed 200 pounds for a mile or more. And our dear Jesus had to do it on an empty stomach. Listen to me now. You see, from the time of the Passover, Jesus had had nothing to eat or drink. He was so weak that the weight of the cross was really too much for him to bear. Each time he faltered and staggered, they would put the cross back on his shoulders. But this time, Jesus couldn't move because of the loss of blood and the pain and the weariness. He fell prostrate to the ground. Anyone could look at Jesus and tell that there was no way he could take another step with that cross upon his back. But Jesus got up again. This time, when they placed the cross upon his shoulders, they pushed him forward. He staggered for a few steps and then felt lifeless, it seemed, to the ground. The priests and rulers were in a quandary. They had to, they thought, somehow get him to Calvary. But they also knew that it was impossible for him to carry that cross any further. And so they wondered, who would take on such a burden to carry the cross of one condemned to die? You see, church, no one wanted to help Jesus because to help a bleeding man would make them, during the time of Passover, ceremonially unclean. To help Jesus would mean they would be unable to celebrate Passover. Have mercy, Lord. Well, right around this time, a stranger from a far country had come to Jerusalem. If you have your Bibles, turn with me to the book of Mark, chapter 15, verse 21. The book of Mark. What book did I say? Chapter 15, verse 21. I am so glad for the word of God. Mark 15:21, it says, and they compel one by the name of Simon, a Cyrenian, who passed by coming out of the country, the father of Alexander and Rufus, to bear his cross. Simon was the father of two followers of Christ, but he himself was not a believer. Now, Cyrene, from where he was from, was a large city in North Africa. And Simon was an African man who had come to believe in the God of Israel. So as an African Jew, have mercy. An African Jew, you could imagine, looked forward to his pilgrimage to Jerusalem. Now, the research I did showed that from Cyrene to Jerusalem was about 855 miles. It took 57 days to walk it. 35 days if you went by horse or camel. 6 days if you traveled by ship, plus 2 days over land. So by the time Simon reached Jerusalem and he entered Jerusalem, he probably got lost as he entered the city. He didn't know his way around, and being his first time, he probably got caught up in the crowd and just simply got lost. But you know, when you're walking with God and he's ordering your steps, you will always be where you're supposed to be, on the money, on time. I'm always amazed at the timing of God. He knows how to put you in the right place at the right time. So Simon of Cyrene didn't just accidentally find himself going up the right street the wrong way. He was right where God wanted him to be. The Bible says he was coming from the opposite direction because he was following the promptings of the Holy Spirit, and God was leading him to his destiny. He heard the shouting, the venom of the crowd spewing out against Jesus. And Simon stops to see what has been going on, and the crowd shoves him next to Jesus. Now, in those days, the Roman soldiers had the power to deputize you on the spot to do whatever service they required. So one of the soldiers cried out, "Hear you! Carry his cross." Now you have to understand, this was the last thing Simon wanted to do. If you had traveled almost 1,000 miles to participate in the ceremonies in the temple, the last thing you wanted to do was to touch anything that would make you ceremoniously unclean. And because of the cross and the blood that was dripping from the cross and the body fluids, according to Jewish law, if Simon touched that cross, he would be labeled unclean. Simon knew if he touched that cross, it would make him ineligible to participate in the services he had traveled all those miles to be a part of. But Simon looked into the face of Jesus, and what he saw, he knew he had to pick up that cross. The light of holiness was shining from his face. The servant of God says that every glance of the eyes of Christ was marked by an explosion of humility. So when Simon knelt down beside Jesus, bent his back, they placed the cross upon his back. With the blood of our Lord dripping all over him, Simon began one of the holiest errands of kindness ever recorded in human history. Now, this was not a burden he had planned to carry, but this cross would be his blessing. Hallelujah! This cross would be his salvation. This act of Simon is the ultimate example, brothers and sisters, of what Jesus meant when he said in Mark 8:34, if anyone would come after me, he must deny himself, take up his cross, and follow me. For whoever wants to save his life will lose it, but whoever, hallelujah, loses his life for me and for the gospel will save it. Some years ago, I had the honor and the privilege of spending about an hour or two in a car with one of the great British theologians by the name of Dr. John Stott. And Dr. John Stott said, one might say, every Christian is both a Simon of Cyrene and a Barabbas. Like Barabbas, we escaped the cross, for Jesus died in our place. Like Simon of Cyrene, we carry the cross, for he calls us to take up our cross and follow him. Ellen White says the bearing of the cross to Calvary was a blessing to Simon, and he was ever after grateful for the providence. It led him to take upon himself the cross of Christ by choice. Hallelujah! The cross, she says, he was forced to bear became the means of his conversion. Some of you have seen the movie The Passion of the Christ. At one point in the movie, we see Simon putting his arm around Jesus, and together they carry the cross to Calvary. At another point in the movie, Simon says to Jesus, it's not far. We're almost there. I asked myself this week, what does it mean to take up your cross? I know on one level it means to deny yourself. Jesus said that. You must deny yourself. The German theologian Bonhoeffer said that when Christ calls a man, he bids him come and die. In a very real sense, every Christian presides over a crucifixion. You have to crucify self if you want to be a Christian. Are you with me today? You have to crucify your passions, your desires. When Christ calls a man, he bids him come and die. And those who belong to Jesus must crucify the sinful nature. But today, I would like to suggest to you that our cross is whatever personal trial, suffering, or sorrow that sin in this world makes necessary in your life. That's your cross. I would like to suggest to you that your cross is whatever trial, whatever suffering, whatever sorrow that your own sin in your own life has made necessary. You see, against the wishes of God, there are people who marry the wrong people. And then that becomes your cross. Are you listening to me today? Are you with me today? And then you get divorced and you have to live with that stigma. That's your cross. Your children only see their father when he's got time. That's your cross. Sometimes the consequences of your sins become the cross that you must bear. Oh, but praise the Lord, you don't have to carry your cross by yourself. Hallelujah. Listen to this encouraging word from the messenger of the Lord. She says, we are not to let the future with its hard problems, its unsatisfying prospects, make our hearts faint and our knees tremble, our hands hang down. Let him take hold of my strength, says the mighty one, that he may make peace with me. If in our ignorance we make missteps, if we make mistakes in our ignorance, some of us make mistakes in ignorance, some of us make mistakes on purpose, But then some of us make mistakes in ignorance. She says, if in our ignorance we make mistakes, the Savior does not forsake us. We need never feel that we are alone. Praise the Lord, you don't have to carry your cross by yourself. Now let's face it, in life, all of us will have crosses and burdens to bear. Your burden is different than mine. Your cross is different than mine. You don't want my cross. If you knew some of the things I've had to deal with in my life, you would not want my cross. It looks glamorous. Are you with me today? My cross may look glamorous from the pew, but you don't want my cross, and I don't want your cross. For some, their burden, their cross is failing health, cancer. It's not a cross anybody wants to carry. But there are people in this church today. That's the cross they have to carry. For someone else, their cross is financial distress. For others, their cross is a load of guilt and shame that you carried for years. Every one of us has a cross to bear. Some of us have physical handicaps. Some of us have children with physical handicaps. That's your cross. Some of us have chronic sickness, physical abnormalities. For some of us, weight is a cross. Are you listening to me today? Some of us carry crosses. We ask God in His wisdom to take them. Some of us have spiritual burdens. That's your cross. Some of us have emotional burdens. That's your cross. For someone else, your cross is a burden of anxiety and grief. For somebody else here today, your cross is a wayward son, an unbelieving daughter. Let's face it, we all have a cross. For some of us, an ill-disciplined child. Let me tell you something. Some of the way little children act in church, you know that mother's got a cross. Have you ever seen a parent dealing with a child with a temper tantrum? Pray for her. That's her cross. One day a man in a supermarket was pushing a shopping cart, had groceries in it, and a screaming baby boy. And as the man proceeded down the aisle, he kept saying, "Keep calm, George. Don't get excited, George. Don't yell, George." And a lady watched with great admiration, and she came up to him and said, "You are certainly to be commended for your patience in trying to quiet little George." "Oh, no, lady," he said, "I'm George." For some, an unruly child. That's a cross. In case you don't realize it, raising kids in this society, that's a cross. Grandparents can't help you. The servant of God says there that they are wholly unfit to raise children. Grandparents may give advice, they babysit, but overall, raising children is a cross that parents have to bear. We don't all have wealth, but we all have a cross. We may not all have health, but we all have a cross. We may not all have talent, but we all have a cross. No one is perfect. Amen? Once a preacher was preaching and he asked, "Since Jesus, is there anyone in this congregation who have ever heard of a perfect person?" And a man in the back raised his hand. He said, "I don't know him, but I've heard a lot about him." "How could you be talking about? Who could you be talking about?" said the preacher. "I'm talking about my wife's first husband. I don't know him." Nobody's life is perfect. If you keep living long enough, sorrow will come to you. Grief will come to you. Some wife here today lost a husband, and you've never been the same. On my way to Australia some years ago, I'll never forget, I received a call on my answering machine. I was in Hawaii, I called back, and there was this message from the wife of a brother and friend. She said that he needed me to call him right away. And even though it was 2 o'clock in the morning, his time, I felt impressed to call him. 2 o'clock in the morning, his wife answered. And she sounded like she was wide awake. She said, he's been here. It sounded like he was praying. Pastor Phipps, he said, I'm so glad that you called me. You see, they told me not long ago that I have cancer, and I just want you to pray for me. We counseled together, then prayed. I was out of the country for 3 weeks. When I returned, I was told that my friend was buried the day before I arrived. He had seemed so healthy, full of life, and yet it was such a short time from the day he was diagnosed and the day he died. He told a relative of mine, after he had discovered he had cancer, that he was praying with his daughter, and what his daughter said in her prayer touched him. So he said his daughter prayed, "Dear Jesus, when you see your daddy, please ask your daddy to help my daddy." Even children have a cross to carry. While in Australia that trip, I met a little boy who was 10 years old. The doctors told him he would never be able to walk again. "Oh no," said that little boy, "that's not true. I'll be able to walk when I get to heaven." Into every life, there is a cross. You have your cross. Songwriter said, "I must tell Jesus all of my trials. I cannot bear these burdens alone. In my distresses, he kindly will help me. He ever loves and cares for his own."
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4: On television, of a young man sitting in his room, probably a teenager, and he was unfortunately participating in some drug activity. Well, wouldn't you know it, his father burst through the door, and when he saw what his son was doing, he lost it. He began yelling and asking him questions. Where'd you get that from? Why are you doing it? But one of the most pertinent questions he asked, where did you learn to do this? To which the young man turned to his father in tears, looked at him and said, I learned it by watching you. It was an amazing commercial for me as a child that I didn't quite understand. But now as an adult, raising my own children, I actually get it now. Stay with us as we talk more about how important it is that by beholding, we do become changed.

0: Hello and welcome back to When We Talk. I'm Stephen Conway and this is my lovely wife,
1: Hello.
0: Tamara. We're so glad that you've joined us today because when we talk, we are in process.
1: Yes, and when we talk, you're bound to learn something.
0: And when we talk, we grow.
1: Yes, and literally, most importantly, I hope when we talk, we heal.
0: Amen, amen.
1: Yeah.
0: Today's title is Seen But Not Heard. Seen But Not Heard. When I was a little boy, I used to throw tennis balls up against the wall or basketballs, and when I would throw them up against the wall, they would always come back. And there's a statement or a saying about children and their resilience. How does that go, Tamara?
1: Oh, yeah, that children, don't worry about the children. Children always bounce back, right?
0: Yeah. Just like a tennis ball.
1: Just like a tennis ball, but that actually is a myth. It is not true. Yeah. Yeah.
0: So while children may heal faster, their bones on a physical level may heal faster than those of us who are a little bit older.
1: Yes.
0: The reality is that we can't overlook things that children experience, thinking they won't remember, it's not going to bother them, or they'll just get over it. Because the truth is, they are affected.
1: Yes, children are affected. And before we move forward, just to kind of recap and give you an idea of where we're going with this, we've talked about grief before, right?
0: Yes.
1: And one of the things that we've talked about in the realms of grief, we said that grief is what?
0: It's normal and natural.
1: Yes, a normal and natural reaction to loss of any kind. We also talked about previously that there are myths, much like the one we just talked about. You know, children bounce back, don't worry about them, right? There are myths that we all pick up throughout our lifetime that are told to us, or we just kind of understand, right, that there are things that aren't true necessarily about how to deal with grief, okay? There are more than 40 types of losses that people can experience throughout an entire lifetime, which is a lot, you know. We also learned that actually change is synonymous with grief. Now that's amazing, right?
0: Yeah, yeah.
1: Absolutely. And that people who are grieving are not broken, right? They don't need to be fixed, but they do need to be heard, all right? Now, we also discussed why grief is uncomfortable, and what are some of the reasons why we stated that grief is uncomfortable for us?
0: Well, even though it's natural, it doesn't feel good when we're grieving.
1: Yeah.
0: And of course, when there's a loss involved, we don't know how to process the experience of a loss. And also, sometimes the people around us can complicate our losses as well by the things that they say. So it's not always that I don't want to grieve or I'm uncomfortable grieving, but people tell me I shouldn't.
1: Wow.
0: Don't cry.
1: Yeah.
0: Don't feel bad.
1: Yeah.
0: Right?
1: Yeah. So people can complicate the process of grieving. Now, children, right? When we're growing up, we are watching. We watch everything. We're listening. Even when you don't think your kids are listening.
0: Yes.
1: I remember we've had those experiences. We have four children, and I can't tell you sometimes, you know, the proverbial thing when they get into Sabbath school classroom, right? And they're talking and sharing, my mom and dad said, right? Or, you know, and you're just like sitting there as a parent like, oh my goodness, no, Johnny didn't just say, you know. So children are listening. Children are watching, even when you think they are not, right?
0: And they have to, because when we think about the miracle that is

0: maybe you're familiar with this message, okay? Which is, stop crying, right? Don't cry. It's okay. Don't cry. I love how you share the story of how we deal with that. You know, when children are playing on the playground, you know, the boys and how they deal with it versus the girls.
1: Right. Yeah, the boys, when the boys have a scrape, it's like, man up, brush it off, you know, bandage it. I mean, yeah, you got a bone protruding from your leg, but you'll be okay. Don't worry about it, right?
0: Yeah.
1: Little girls may be a little bit different depending on what the situation or the circumstances are.
0: Yeah.
1: But I was thinking another one that's that we often, or at least I heard, you know, stop crying before I give you something to cry for.
0: Have mercy,
1: Oh, mercy. How many times have I had a dollar for every time I heard that one? But all of these things complicate the experience as though a child can actually stop the physical pain that they're going through.
0: Yeah.
1: The reality is they can't.
0: Yeah. Have you ever lost something as a kid? Like maybe an item? I know you talk about when you guys were moving, right?
1: Yeah, we moved a lot when I was growing up, and that was one of the, that's one of the reasons why I hated moving.
0: Yeah.
1: Is because I never seemed to have the same stuff when we landed at whatever our destination was that I had when we left.
0: Yeah.
1: So I used to have these toys, and I remember one time somebody broke into our apartment, and you know, I brushed past my mom and dad, and I ran, I darted, I dived on the floor and looked up under my bunk bed, and I was like, whew, and I got up, I said, hey, everybody, everything's okay. They didn't take the most valuable things that were here. And everybody was like, what? You know, I had these little Voltron lions. They were toys. And they were still there under my bed. And so I was like, whew, man.
0: So never mind. Right. Everything else
1: never
0: was
1: mind. Everything else is disheveled, thrown around, you know, and whatnot. What was important to me. But so often when we would move, I would lose toys. I would lose things that were precious, little items that I had that were precious to me.
0: Yeah.
1: But they were gone. I remember one time when we were in the process of cleaning up the house.
0: Yeah.
1: And one of our daughters, our youngest daughter, came downstairs.
0: Oh.
1: And there was a stuffed little dolphin that was in the trash can.
0: Now that dolphin, let me just say this, Saints. It was a raggedy looking thing. Like, who wants that?
1: But I remember our daughter came downstairs and she seen it in the trash can and she was like, who threw my dolphin away? I can't. And she just started to really go and cry. And my wife was like, you haven't even seen this thing was buried under something and so forth and so on. And what our daughter did, it opened our eyes.
0: Yes.
1: She remembered who gave her the dolphin.
0: Mm.
1: She remembered the event that she was given the dolphin. She remembered how long she had had it.
0: Yeah.
1: So she had memories and emotions and everything that were attached to this gift that her grandmother had given her. For us, we're like, oh, it's been sitting there for a year or two. Surely you don't want this. Let's throw it away.
0: Yeah.
1: How many times do you think that children have gone through something like that, where their parents tell them, you don't need this, get rid of it, but there is some sort of emotional attachment that they have. It's important to them.
0: Yeah.
1: But as the saying goes, hence the title of our episode today, children should be seen and not heard. And the thought process is behind that, you know, the quieter and more well-behaved our children are, the better parents we are.
0: Woo. Yeah.
1: So check this out. So I'm parenting so that I can look good, not so that my child can actually be whole and healthy.
0: Have mercy. Oh, wow. Yeah, it's a lot, you know, as a parent. And listen, I know there are times when I've literally been on my knees and I've been in the midst of failing. Can I say that as a parent? Literally been in the midst of failing, watching the failing happening while I'm parenting. And I'm just like, oh, but I'm thankful because just because that happens, by the grace and power of God, we can change, you know, we can change, we can do better.
1: Yeah.
0: Another one of the things that I thought was very powerful in the realms of children and loss, you have, you know, pets.
1: Yes.
0: Ah, that's interesting.
1: Oh, may the Lord in heaven please forgive me.
0: You know, he's talking about himself, Saints, because
1: I have not, I've not really been a pet person.
0: Yeah.
1: I didn't really want our family to have pets.
0: Yeah.
1: I mean, I, not that I was against them, but another mouth to feed, another person to clean up after. And so I wasn't always in favor, but then when my children got the pets, they chewed through my computer cord.
0: Well, you know,
1: it was not a good thing.
0: Things happen in life.
1: And

0: I remember we were moving out there. It was again. We were moving.
1: Yeah.
0: And we had a guinea pig.
1: We did. And Penny was her name.
0: Yeah,
1: in fact,
0: Penny,
1: she had a
0: Penny
1: name.
0: Was her name.
1: Yes.
0: And again, pray for me, folks. But we ended up giving her away because the place we were moving, we were not going to be able to take a pet with us. And
1: it was a clandestine move.
0: It was not a clandestine move. We met at a dark gas station. No, we did.
1: One night
0: no,
1: with a Bible worker who
0: no.
1: had a guinea pig farm and who would take her.
0: No, it's not true. But I was, you know, I wasn't sympathetic to what my children were going through because this was one of their first real pets. And, you know, I was eager to get rid of the guinea pig. Mm-hmm. And I would say, don't worry, Penny's in a better place.
1: Oh.
0: And then we would just, you know. Every time they would mention her, I would say, oh, she's in a better place.
1: She's living her best life.
0: Yeah, and just completely unsympathetic for the attachment that my children developed for this pet.
1: Yeah, I had a similar experience not too long ago. We had a beautiful little bunny rabbit, a giant Flemish rabbit, and same similar situation. We're going to talk more about this moving thing, right? We're a pastoral family, ministry family, people who are movers, you know, maybe missionaries. Maybe that's some of you who are watching, you know, and that happens a lot. You find yourself going from place to place. You don't stay many places too long. And but this time around, you know, we were getting ready to move recently, and we had finally acquired a pet, you know, and they loved her, but we could not take her where we were going. And I'm thankful because the Lord taught me a lesson as well through this process.
0: Mm-hmm.
1: That before that happened, I had a chance to have a conversation with the children, because normally I'm like, we gotta go, give the pet away, right? But no, I had an opportunity to actually sit down and have a clearing conversation with my children, letting them know ahead of time, you know, what was gonna get ready to take place, you know?
0: Mm.
1: And that's one aspect. And then there's pet death.
0: Yes.
1: You know, children losing pets, you know? And unfortunately, you know, one of the remedies, what do we normally say?
0: Replace the loss.
1: Yeah, I'll get you another dog, I'll get you another bird, I'll get you another cat, right? But that actually isn't the best response. Why is that?
0: Well, you know, because you can't replace, you know, Grover or Ruff or whatever your
1: Penny.
0: Animal's name, Penny, you can't replace, you know, Mark Finley, the goldfish.
1: I know. It was a goldfish, Saints. I've already apologized for that, okay?
0: Yeah, you can't replace, you can't replace people.
1: Mm-hmm.
0: You can't replace pets.
1: Yeah.
0: And the attempt to do so, it's actually something that we refer to as coping.
1: Mm.
0: It's a coping mechanism.
1: Mm-hmm.
0: Now, it's interesting. We're talking about children and pets.
1: Yeah.
0: But when we teach our children after losing a pet that they can just replace that loss, this is something that sticks deep inside.
1: Mm.
0: And so when I get into my 20s or 30s and I have a marriage or a relationship that doesn't work out, well, I already know what to do to move on.
1: Mm-hmm.
0: Replace the loss.
1: Wow.
0: Get another marriage.
1: Yeah.
0: Get another relationship.
1: Yeah.
0: Just do what I've always been taught that I should do.
1: Yeah.
0: And it's not that as parents that we have specifically told our children to replace the loss, but we've modeled this to them in our attempts to help them to deal with something that they are grieving over. We've taught them how to cope instead of teaching them how to heal.
1: Here's another one. Be a big boy. Be a big girl now, right?
0: Mm-hmm.
1: This message of being strong.
0: Mm.
1: Be strong, you know. Yeah, daddy's gone. Be strong. Mommy's gone. Be strong, right?
0: Mm-hmm.
1: So
0: many times I've heard that when we're at funerals, maybe the oldest child, people who are, again, well-meaning.
1: Yeah.
0: Hey, you got to be strong for the rest of your family.
1: Wow.
0: You got to be strong for your brothers and your sisters. Everybody's looking up to you now.
1: That's a heavy burden, you know, to have the message said that you can't grieve, right? Because you have to be strong while everyone else is grieving. When do you get a chance to grieve, right?
0: Mm-hmm.
1: And for a lot of people, there are people probably you're watching today. You've never had an opportunity to actually really grieve because you've been trying to be present for everyone else and maybe prevent the grieving process for everyone else and be that strong person. But listen, it is okay to grieve. And that is a myth, to be strong, okay? It's so many different things. Keep busy.
0: Yeah.
1: Keep busy. Now, this is what I want to say about this myth. keeping busy. You and I both have worked at boarding academies.
0: Mm-hmm.
1: Before. And I have to say, one of the things that was very shocking for me or
0: painful.
1: It was painful to watch were children who were sent away to boarding academies so that the parents could get a divorce.
0: Mm.
1: And we're going to talk more about this divorce thing in our later episode, but that was painful. The idea of keeping busy is if you send them away, right, get them busy in sports, get them busy in school, get them away from what's happening, that will solve the problem.
0: No, but it doesn't, because again, children are observant and they are interpreters. Even though they may not know exactly what's going on, believe me, my friends, they know something is going on.
1: Mm-hmm.
0: They can sense when the atmosphere is different in the home. They can tell when there is frustration or angst or whatnot that's going on in a relationship.
1: Yeah.
0: They can pick up on these things.
1: Mm-hmm.
0: And what's so unfortunate is when we don't talk.
1: Yes.
0: When we don't talk.
1: Yes.
0: What children do, because we are selfish creatures, is children will internalize what's going on.
1: Yeah.
0: This must mean that I've done something or I'm doing something. The reason why there's tension in the house or tension in the home is because of something that is wrong with me.
1: Yeah, yeah. A question here is, how have our children seen us process?
0: Mm.
1: I'll be honest, I am a person that sometimes shuts down, right? I'll get quiet and won't talk, you know. There are times when I will do things. My daughter often tells me, like, I know when you're not feeling your best. Why? Because you can start cleaning. And maybe some of you do that, right? When I'm worried or I have something going on, I'll start cleaning and trying to fix things, you
0: mm-hmm.
1: know.
0: Mm-hmm.
1: And, you know, I hate to say it, I've even lashed out sometimes. I've gotten upset, you know,
0: mm-hmm.
1: Going through a grieving process or loss or worry. You know?
0: Yeah, for me, I detach.
1: Mm.
0: I tend to detach and I want to be by myself.
1: Mm-hmm.
0: So I'm not, this is when we talk. but unfortunately, I don't always talk and communicate with my family and with the people that I'm in relationship with
1: mm-hmm.
0: about the things that are going on and how those things are affecting me.
1: Yeah.
0: The tendency is to draw away
1: and
0: just be by myself and try to process on my own. So unfortunately, that's one of the things that I have modeled for our children.
1: Yeah, that's another message, one of those myths, you know, cry alone, go to your room and cry. I don't want to hear that, you know, I don't want to see that. That's that grieve alone is what it's called,
0: mm-hmm.
1: you know. Now, so I like something you talked about earlier, that there's a difference between coping and healing.
0: Mm-hmm.
1: And for all intents and purposes, we have celebrated coping, right? Who hasn't been through some things like, man, I'm just trying to get through this, you know? One of the definitions for coping is muddle through, right? Another one is keep one's head above the water.
0: Mm-hmm.
1: Now, I don't know if you've ever, because I, you know, I don't swim that well, you know, but I don't know if you ever tried to do that. It's a lot of work.
0: Mm-hmm.
1: You know, trying to keep your head above water while also sinking, you know. So imagine coping, right? I'm just trying to survive and make it through.
0: Mm.
1: But God doesn't just want us to cope, right?
0: Right, right. Yeah, I like that. You mentioned the word, you linked the words coping and survival together.
1: Yeah.
0: And I think that's a wonderful match.
1: Mm.
0: I mean, it's not a wonderful match, but it is a match nonetheless.
1: Yeah.
0: Coping and survival. What we want to experience
1: mm-hmm.
0: and the benefit of when we talk is that we can go from coping to healing.
1: Mm.
0: We can go from surviving to thriving.
1: Yes.
0: Right? We can experience something that's much different than just fighting to stay above water.
1: Yeah.
0: Right? We can actually experience making progress.
1: Yes, yes. This idea that time heals, right? Time heals all wounds. Time has never healed anything, okay?
0: Mm-hmm.
1: It has never, because time does not have hands. It does not have, well, if you're looking at a clock. Anyway, I digress. But it cannot physically do anything for you. What actually heals, right? Healing. The wound has to be cleaned out. It has to be addressed. You
0: mm-hmm.
1: have to look at it, open it up, see what's there.
0: Mm-hmm.
1: If there's something impeding the process of healing, clean it, then close it back up and watch the process of healing take place. And this is what lets you know when you're healed. When you can touch that thing.
0: Yeah.
1: When you can touch it. There's a scar there, but when you can touch it.
0: Or someone else can touch it.
1: Yes.
0: Someone else can touch it.
1: Yeah.
0: You know how it's like, oh, man, I'm okay. How's that? You just had surgery. Oh, I'm fine. I'm back to work already. And then somebody goes to pat you on the shoulder, and you're like, oh, grimacing in pain. Like, what did you do that for?
1: Yeah.
0: Well, you just told me that everything was okay.
1: Yes.
0: So we can know that the healing has not, you know, been to the level that it should be.
1: Yes.
0: When another person touches or stumbles upon that place in our lives, and it still has the same pain as when we first received the wound or the loss.
1: Yeah. So here we are. How do we deal with this? Because grief is normal and natural. You're not going to be able to stop it from happening. You're not going to be able to stop, prevent change from happening. Our children are going to experience it. So how do we help our children, right? One of the things I think is so important, and I think maybe you could talk a little bit about this, is modeling openness.
0: Mm-hmm.
1: Modeling it.
0: Yeah, just you're going to throw that my way after I said that I just do a horrible job at it.
1: This is growth, sir.
0: No, but one of the things that we've experienced, as my wife mentioned, as a ministry family, is we move from place to place.
1: Yeah.
0: And it was just the grace of God. I can't even say that I knew this and that's the reason I did it. No, that's not the case.
1: Yeah.
0: But one of the things that we decided to do was to involve our children in the process.
1: Yeah.
0: So if we received an invitation or a call to move from one place to another, we would all sit down as a family and we would have a discussion.
1: Yeah.
0: What do you think about moving this? What are some of the challenges that this move would bring about? What are some of the changes that we will be faced with?
1: Mm-hmm.
0: And, you know, what would be most difficult for you? And ultimately, how would you feel about making a move like this? And we haven't always received or answered every invitation.
1: Yeah.
0: But our family has had several discussions about them. So in doing that, what we've tried to do is prepare them for what they're getting ready to experience.
1: Yeah. So this whole thing, again, seen, not heard. No, children do need to be heard, right? And they are a part of the family. They are part of the process. And when we treat children as though they're just baggage that we carry along the way, that is sending the wrong message to them. So invite them into the process, be willing to have the conversation, and be vulnerable as a parent to know that sometimes they don't agree with our decisions.
0: Mm.
1: It doesn't mean that them not agreeing will change the decision, but they are allowed, right, to have an opinion about.
0: Well, they should be.
1: Yeah, yeah.
0: It's fascinating to me that we don't talk to our children.
1: Mm-mm.
0: But then when they become teenagers and young adults, we wonder why they don't talk to us.
1: What's wrong, sweetie?
0: Nothing.
1: They won't talk to me. Why won't they talk to me?
0: I can't tell you how many parents I've heard that from. Like, I don't know what they're going through. They don't say anything to me.
1: Yeah.
0: It's because we've taught them that children should be seen and not heard.
1: Yeah.
0: And as a result, they are living that out.
1: Yeah.
0: And there's nothing more dangerous than, you know, young men and young women facing difficult choices.
1: Yes.
0: And not having a sense that they can actually talk to the people who love and have invested the most in them.
1: Yeah, absolutely. So again, some of the things that we can do to help the process is to prep them, right? When you know change is coming, talk to them about it before it happens. Don't wait until it happens as much as far as possible, right? We know that there are exceptions. I know somebody's watching this and saying, well, that's not my situation, and you know what, we get it. But we're, as far as possible, have the prep talk, right? Involve them in the process as well. Maybe have a time where the little ones can write down some of the questions they would have, or draw pictures about how this process will impact them. And then helping them to bring the loss to completion. This is something I want us to remember. Don't get so busy in the process that you forget to process.
0: Mm.
1: Right? We can get so busy packing and got to get things done that we haven't sat down ourselves actually processed through.
0: That's right.
1: Yeah.
0: It's so very important for us to go through that. We can get so busy in the process that we forget to process.
1: Yeah.
0: Oh, man.
1: Yeah, we don't want to do that. So listen, we want to make sure that you are aware that you're not alone. Parents, grandparents, raising children, you're not alone in the process. Remember, God is walking with you through this, and he's going to help us to be able to help our children to heal.
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0: In Proverbs chapter 22, verse 6, the Bible says, train up a child in the way that they should go, so that when they are old, they will not depart from it. You know, it brings to mind not only some of my blunders, unfortunately, but it brings to mind one of the strengths that my wife has, one of her many strengths, actually. We recently moved from a home that we were in for about 10 years. And as we were cleaning things up and getting ready for the removal of the final few objects, our oldest daughter disappeared. She was upstairs in her room, and my wife came upstairs and found her there. And she's like, hey, what's going on? What's wrong? Well, our daughter was, she was going through a process. And my wife was wise enough to be able to give her some time. And then later, as my wife and our daughter were speaking together, our daughter was sharing with my wife just how processing or thinking about not living in a place that she had lived in for 10 years, how much of a transition this was, the memories that were there in this home. And this was interesting because we were moving around a lot, but for whatever reason, we were in this one location for 10 years, which was a blessing. But even though it was a blessing, the change and the transition presented challenges. And I'm so thankful that my wife was wise enough to be able to just listen to our daughter as she shared what she was going through. So many of these types of things are overlooked, swept under the rug, but they resurface later on in life. Remember, train up children in the way that they should go, and talk to them, because when we talk, we heal.

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3: How do you do? We bring you a story for the Christmas season. 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There you'll meet a man who allowed fantasy to overcome fact, and to a dangerous degree. That is, until his heart and mind and very life were unshackled.
4: Demolisher! Take that, Captain Patriot!
5: Not so fast, Demolisher! I've got my super-powered Golly Walloper! Ammo engines, fire! Ha-ha! Gotcha now!
6: Danny, put that back on the shelf.
5: But, Mom, someone has to defeat the Demolisher!
6: Well, the Demolisher is getting on everyone's nerves, especially mine. Now put it down.
5: Okay. How much longer do we have to wait?
6: Sweetie, you can see how many people are here to talk to Santa Claus.
5: Too many.
6: Be patient, Danny. Don't you want to tell Santa what you want for Christmas?
5: Yes. That is the real Santa Claus, isn't it, Mom?
6: I'm sure it is, dear. When I was a little girl, they told me that the real Santa Claus is always here at Meddleson's toy department.
7: You mean your parents told you the same thing mine did?
8: It's true, Mom. Daddy said if you want to see the real Santa Claus, go to Meddleson's.
7: If Daddy said so, it must be true.
6: I guess that makes all the other Santas around town counterfeits.
7: Something like that. Do you suppose this Santa Claus is the same person who used to be here at Meadowson's when we were children?
6: More than 20 years ago? Oh, that doesn't seem possible.
5: Why not, Mom? Doesn't Santa Claus live forever?
6: I suppose, dear.
7: It may be the same man. As far as I can tell, it's the same voice, same manner, same face.
6: Yeah, but who can tell behind the whiskers?
7: You know, I think it really is the same man.
6: Then he must be getting on in years.
7: Just like us.
9: We finally made it!
10: Well, you certainly did. Merry Christmas!
7: Merry Christmas! How are you, Santa Claus?
10: Just fine, thank you. Ho, ho, ho. And how are you?
7: Looking forward to Christmas. I've been telling my little girl that I used to come here to talk to you when I was her age. Harper was surprised.
10: Well, after all, Santa Claus never changes. Now then, Harper, sit up here on my knee and tell me what you want for Christmas.
8: How did you know my name was Harper?
10: Why, my dear child, old Santa Claus knows everything. He knows if you've been bad or good.
8: I've been a good girl. Honest.
10: Glad to hear you say so. Santa Claus loves good little children.
8: Santa Claus, what's wrong? Mama!
7: Give me your hands. I gotcha.
11: We need some help over here.
12: Give him some help here.
5: Mom, Santa Claus fell down.
8: Mama, what happened to Santa Claus?
7: I don't know, honey.
11: Please, folks, make way.
13: Oh,
11: Somebody please call an ambulance. Santa is unconscious. Pardon, ladies. Please move your children back and give him room.
7: Oh, my. The children are terribly frightened.
11: I know. I'm the department manager, and I will, try to take care of the children's fears. Now, first, we have to get medical assistance. Make way, everyone! Give him some room!
3: 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Pacific Garden Mission's first Christmas season was that of 1877. 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The goal of all this help is not just relief, but regeneration. The first Unshackled program was produced in 1950, and the series has been growing ever since, providing additional programs that celebrate the one who sticks closer than a brother. Today, all our programs are heard in almost every nation, on every type of platform. This has come to be as some listening have made it their business and charity to help make it possible for others to hear. Now for broadcast around the earth, here is episode number 3,858 in the series Unshackled, the program that makes you face yourself and think. At this season, and a very few others, we find that our true stories of real people don't relate especially to the occasion. Yet there are some things we believe need to be said about that occasion. For us, the answer is a story written from the heart rather than from life, but with much truth in it. Here then is our special story for this Christmas season, the Christmas classic we're calling Sainthood for Nicholas. You'll hear it right now on Unshackled.
12: The story goes back a good many years. I came in contact with it within the past 2 years, but the man who lived it has given me enough background so that I feel I can tell the story fairly. When I went to live in the Golden Years community almost 2 years ago, it was something of an adjustment. I'd always lived an active life with a pressing schedule. Now, as a newly retired person, I had time on my hands. I did make a few friends among the residents, and they introduced me to others.
7: You seem to be comfortably settling in as a new resident.
12: Is that unusual?
7: Some new arrivals have a hard time with the adjustment.
12: Why so?
7: With some, the feeling that they have suddenly dropped out of the mainstream of life. I think that was the problem with Nick Yule.
12: Have I met him? I don't seem to recall the name.
7: You may not have met him, but you've certainly seen him right over there by the window.
12: Oh yes. The beard.
7: Obviously, he's caught your attention.
12: Oh, I should say so. All he needs is a red suit and some reindeer.
7: Ha, bingo, Phil. Nick Yule is a professional Santa Claus.
12: A professional, really?
7: As a matter of fact, I'm not sure the word professional is strong enough. It might be fairer to say that Nick's a compulsive Santa Claus, that he's a Santa by obsession.
12: I'm not sure exactly what that means, but it sounds loaded.
7: Nick has been the toy department's Santa Claus at Meadowson's every Christmas season for more than 25 years.
12: Yeah, but that's, what, 7-8 weeks out of the year?
7: But those 7 or 8 weeks for Nick are the only really important weeks of the whole year.
12: And before Nick began the Santa Claus routine... Oh, wait a minute. This man plays Santa Claus to the hilt, and his name is Nicholas Yule?
7: Right.
12: Not his real name, of course.
7: Oh, yes. I help out in the office, and I can assure you that his real name is Nicholas Yule.
12: Well, amazing if true.
7: Would you like to meet him?
12: Does the right, jolly old elf speak to the common people?
7: Oh, yes. You'll find him friendly, rather charming, and with something of a sense of humor. However, on just one subject, you'll find him deadly serious.
12: The subject of Santa Claus?
7: Right.
12: We are now, I gather, right in the middle of his busy season?
7: He's been on the job at Meadowson's for several weeks.
12: I think I'll wait a little and strike up a conversation when he moves into the lounge. Getting to know Nick proved rather easy. When I approached him and introduced myself, he was very cordial.
13: Glad to know you, Phil. You're rather new around here, aren't you?
12: Several weeks now.
13: Adjusted to it?
12: What's to adjust to?
13: Everything. I've been here so long now that it feels like home, but it wasn't that way at first.
12: Oh, yeah?
13: Oh, for sure. You know what bothered me the most?
12: Well, not the food. That's delicious.
13: No, not the food. It was the whole idea of a bunch of people reaching a certain age, retiring from active participation in their careers, and coming to a place like this.
12: Oh, I don't know. I'd say the place is very attractive.
13: Sure it is. But when I first came, all I could think of was that this whole place was a glorified waiting room.
12: Waiting room for what? Oh, I get it. Waiting to die.
13: Waiting to die. And I feel sorry for the ones here who don't have as compelling and rewarding a profession as I do.
12: You're, speaking now of Santa Claus?
13: Aha! Then you've heard. I would say, sir, that my Claus career has made me a very well-known person.
12: I'm sure it has. How did you happen to get into that line of work?
13: I was an actor. Not a very good one, I'm afraid. During most of my life, I had to supplement my income by doing other jobs, such as night clerk in a hotel, night watchman, even drove a taxi for a while, until medicines found me. And I found my career.
12: Oh, and when was that?
13: Well, I was 62 and able to retire. I've always lived carefully and was able to save a little.
12: You were 62 when you began the Santa Claus thing?
13: Yep.
12: But I'm told you've been doing it for more than 25 years.
13: 26 this year.
12: That would make you 88 years old.
13: So it would, wouldn't it?
12: Oh, you sure don't look it. And you don't sound it. You seem to move pretty spryly.
13: Well, of course. You don't expect Santa Claus to be doddering and decrepit, do you?
12: Well,
13: what does that famous poem say? Little old driver, so lively and quick, I knew in a moment he must be Saint Nick.
12: Oh, I see. Or, I think I see.
13: Well, I have to be spry, as you say. The part calls for it.
12: A most remarkable person. But there was something about the whole encounter that just didn't sit right. Fortunately, one of the lady residents was a retired clinical psychologist. I figured, why not investigate? I mean, I had the time. So I sought her out for a professional opinion of my new friend Nick.
14: In my opinion, Phil, Nick is sane as anyone in this place.
12: Well, maybe that isn't saying much.
14: It's saying a great deal. We're a community of rather well-adjusted people, and Nick is one with the rest of us.
12: But the Santa Claus thing...
14: It's his hobby and his career. It's his reason for being. It keeps him alert, humorous.
12: And spry.
14: That's right. He's living up to an image of himself that is so positive. There's no room for tired, old, negative attitudes to creep in. Do you know that Nick will be 89 on his next birthday?
12: And looks and acts 20 years younger.
14: And the reason? He's living up to that image. Of course, I'll admit that the distinctions between Santa Claus and Nick are beginning to blur in Nick's mind.
12: I'm not sure I understand.
14: Maybe what

0: now until someone shoots him while he's sitting in a theater box.
1: Oh, the line is that blurred, huh?
0: Honestly, I'm not sure any of us can be sure. And that includes Nick, where Santa ends and Nick begins.
1: Well, I suppose almost everyone, on some level, is trying to live up to a self-image or down to one. Why not Nick? I got to know the man better, and he invited me to come to the toy department to observe. But the day before, we met up in the lounge again.
2: The way I see it, Phil, I have two major responsibilities. The one is to exalt, if you like, the image of Santa Claus in children's minds. The other is to support the authority of the parents and the old-fashioned cardinal virtue of honesty, kindness, and the like.
1: Well, I can go along with the cardinal virtues, Nick, but what you say about exalting Santa Claus, well, that bothers me. What exactly do you mean by that?
2: Will you remember that old song, Santa Claus is Coming to Town?
1: Oh, sure. Some of the radio stations and department stores play it to death at this time of year.
2: Well, notice what it says. It tells the children that Santa can see them all the time, that he knows what they're doing, whether they've been good or bad. That sort of thing impresses the kids. I do everything I can to strengthen the impression.
1: Oh, that isn't good.
2: What do you mean isn't good? I'll guarantee you it makes those kids better behaved. What's wrong with that?
1: Well, as I see it, you're claiming for the mythical Santa Claus the very things that are the attributes of God.
2: What attributes?
1: Immutability, for one thing. This Santa Claus you sell the kids is supposed to be unchanging. And that also suggests eternal.
2: Okay, what else?
1: Omniscience. Your version of Santa Claus knows everything that's going on, apparently anywhere in the world.
2: Is that bad?
1: Not for God, it isn't. The Bible says this about God. For his eyes are upon the ways of man, and he seeth all his goings. There is no darkness, nor shadow of death, where the workers of iniquity may hide themselves. When you persuade children that your mythical Santa has the attributes of God, you're selling them a false God.
2: Phil, I hate to say, but we may be butting heads here before too long.
3: We'll bring you the rest of this special program for the Christmas season in just a moment. Now I have here with me Pacific Garden Missions President Phil Kwiatkowski. Pastor, what exactly is Christmas season at a rescue mission like?
4: It's a time of heartbreak and of opportunity.
3: Why heartbreak?
4: The secular approach to the holiday is expressed in reckless living, in drunkenness, in excess of every kind. 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
3: But the Women's and Children's Division is ready to receive them.
4: And there is the opportunity. 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
3: And what about the flare-up of heavy drinking that goes with the season?
4: The same. The tragedy of human suffering, but also the opportunity to present the words of life to men near the end of their rope. We ask our friends to pray that God will make great use of the Old Lighthouse and its people in this time of mixed joy and sorrow.
3: For information about the Old Lighthouse and Pacific Garden Mission, please call 312-492-9410 or visit pgm.org, click Who We Are, and contact us to send us an email.
1: Nick and I had quite a discussion about what the Bible means when it speaks of a false God.
2: Why say false? Isn't the image of Santa Claus a good one?
1: Humanly speaking, yes. But the Bible teaches that there is only one God. And here's what it says on the subject of other gods. For thou shalt...
2: Hold on. How do I know you're quoting accurately? You're the only man I ever knew who could spout from the Bible without having the actual book.
1: All right, fair enough. I'll go and get the book, Nick, but don't move. I'll be right back and you can read it for yourself. Here it is, Nick. Read for yourself.
2: Okay, let's see. For thou shalt worship no other god, The Lord, whose name is Jealous, is a jealous God. Huh. Well, Phil, look, nobody is saying that they think Santa Claus is a god.
1: But that he is immutable and omniscient? I think you've already suggested, Nick, that Santa Claus is supposed to be immortal.
2: Yes, I guess so.
1: Then tell me something, Nick. Are you also immortal?
2: No, of course not. Although 88 isn't bad.
1: I'm serious, Nick. What would happen if you died tomorrow?
2: It couldn't happen, Phil.
1: Why not?
2: God, I mean, you're God. It wouldn't let that happen.
1: Why not?
2: Think about it. Bunch of trusting kids lined up to see Santa Claus, and just a few days to go until Christmas? No way would God let me die until after Christmas is over.
1: Oh, Nick. Jesus told of a rich fool who said to himself, "Take thine ease, eat, drink, and be merry." Here, read the rest for yourself, right where my finger's pointing.
2: But God said unto him, "Thou fool, this night thy soul shall be required of thee."
1: It could happen, Nick.
2: No, forget it. Then please, come and visit the toy department tomorrow. I want you to see how happy I make the children. Now then, Harper, sit up here on my knee and tell me what you want for Christmas.
5: How did you know my name was Harper?
2: Why, my dear child, old Santa Claus knows everything. He knows if you've been bad or good.
5: I've been a good girl. Honest.
2: Glad to hear you say so. Santa Claus loves good little children. Oh!
5: Santa Claus, what's wrong? Mama!
6: Give me your hands. I got you. Help! We need some help here. Mom! Santa Claus fell down.
5: Mama, what happened to Santa Claus?
1: Nick, can you hear me? Nick! This man is a friend of mine. Please call for help.
7: Somebody please call an ambulance. Santa is unconscious.
6: Paramedics certainly got here in a hurry.
8: In time, do you think?
9: All right, everybody. Please step back. Step back.
1: Is he still alive?
9: Yeah, but we need to get him in cardiac care as soon as possible.
1: I'm a friend of his. May I ride along in the ambulance?
9: I guess so. Come on, Larry. Let's get Santa Claus to the hospital.
10: Well, as long as you're a friend of his, maybe you can supply some information about him.
1: Oh, I'll try.
10: His name?
1: Nicholas Yule.
10: Yeah, funny. When I want to hear jokes, I'll tell you.
1: It's not a joke. Nicholas Yule is his name.
10: All right. Address?
1: He lives at the same place I do. It's the Golden Years Retirement Community.
10: Okay. Do you know how old he is?
1: Yes. Nick is 88.
10: 1 foot in the grave and the other on. Could have fooled me. Hey, your friend's coming too a little bit.
1: Nick, it's Phil. We're taking you to the hospital.
10: You understand what he's trying to say?
1: No, not quite. Nick, if you want me to understand, you'll have to speak louder, clearer, and more slowly.
2: Phil, in front of all those children, I never thought God would let it happen. Phil, what did God say to the rich fool?
1: He said, "Thou fool, this night thy soul shall be required of thee."
2: Phil, I've been a fool. Ah, come in.
1: Hello, Nick.
2: Hey, Phil. Come in, sit down.
1: You sure look better than you did in the ambulance.
2: These people have done a good job, huh?
1: I see that.
2: And I see you've brought your Bible.
1: Nick, I'm not going to pussyfoot or be diplomatic or anything like that. You're 88 years old, and you've just had a serious coronary incident. As far as I'm concerned, you're an urgent case.
2: For what?
1: For personal evangelism. If you don't get saved soon, it's going to be too late. Do you remember the verse we were talking about in the ambulance?
2: Thou fool, this night thy soul shall be required of thee.
1: That's the one. If that happened now, what would happen to you?
2: Well, I mean, does anybody know the answer to that one, Phil?
1: Let's open the Word of God again, Nick. Here, read this. It's Jesus talking.
2: Verily, verily, I say unto you, he that heareth my word and believeth on him that sent me hath everlasting life, and shall not come into condemnation, but is passed from death unto life. Verily, verily, I say unto you, the hour is coming, and now is, when the dead shall hear the voice of the Son of God, and they that hear shall live. Phil, I'm not really sure I get that.
1: Then let me put it as simply as you'll find it anywhere in the Word. Believe on the Lord Jesus Christ, and thou shalt be saved. It's a question we all must answer, Nick, so what's yours?
2: First, there's something I have to know.
1: About salvation?
2: No, about the store.
1: The store?
2: Yes, I suppose if I had someone to take my place.
1: Probably.
2: We should go there and watch him work. I want to hear from your own lips that he's a poor substitute. I want to hear from you how much the kids miss me.
1: But your soul, Nick.
2: Do this one thing for me, Phil. Go to the toy department.
5: Mommy, Mommy, there's Santa Claus!
6: Oh, boy, that's the real Santa Claus.
2: Are you telling me the truth, Phil?
1: Word for word.
2: That guy's a counterfeit. I'm the real McCoy.
1: No, Nick. He's a counterfeit of a counterfeit.
2: What are you talking about?
1: You can be the greatest Santa Claus in the world, but you're a sorry imitation of God and of Jesus Christ, whom he has sent.
2: Counterfeit?
1: Can Santa Claus forgive sin?
2: I don't think... Well, I guess no. No, not really.
1: Can Santa give the gift of eternal life?
2: No, of course not.
1: Has he done what Jesus did? Has he given up his life on a cross to pay for the sins of mankind and then risen from the grave to sit at the right hand of God?
2: All right, Phil. Enough. What's that?
1: Some carolers in the hallway singing about Jesus. It's Christmas Eve, Nick. Remember?
2: Oh, yes. The stockings were hung by the chimney with care.
1: Forget the chimney, Nick. That's just nothing. Turn your eyes upon Jesus. It's God himself there in that manger. God was in Christ, reconciling the world unto himself. Nick, when Peter was speaking to the rulers and elders of Israel about Jesus, he said this: there is none other name under heaven given among men whereby we must be saved.
2: None other name, huh?
1: None other but Jesus. It's Christmas Eve, Nick. Isn't this a good time to put your trust for all eternity in that one?
2: All right, Phil. All right. I've had enough of counterfeits. I want the truth.
1: Jesus said, I am the way, the truth, and the life. No man cometh unto the Father but by me.
3: What about you, friend? As you trust in Christ, your new life begins, a life that is eternal. Are you willing to let this be the time of the birth of Jesus in your heart? Please consider that now as we pray. Lord, in a season when every heart should be happy and light, many are struggling with the heaviness of life, burdens that can steal the joy right out of our Christmas. In a world where worry, not peace, prevails, we ask that you stir up that good news again. This Christmas, make it real in our hearts. Never have we needed your joy and peace more than now. Thank you for the gift of Jesus Christ, our Emmanuel, the Word made flesh. Forgive us for forgetting sometimes that your love never changes, never fades, and that you never abandon the purpose for which you came, to save us from our sinful condition and to give us life eternal, the joy of relationship with a holy God. Your birth and your death sealed your promise to us forever. And listening friends, for those of you whose hearts are battered by sorrow or broken relationships, for those whose lives know only conflict and confusion, for those whose bodies are tired and tested beyond their ability to endure this year, we pray you would turn to our precious Savior Jesus in your pain, that you would draw close to him. And Lord, let them know you are still the same Jesus who was born of a virgin, not in a hospital, but an animal barn, laid in a manger of hay. You are still the one sent by a heavenly Father, offering the gift of eternal life. This we pray in Jesus' name. Amen. Pacific Garden Mission desires to meet the physical and holistic needs of each individual. If you are homeless and need help getting back on your feet, you're welcome to come to Pacific Garden.
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12: Billy Graham once said, "A checkbook is a theological document. It tells you who and what you worship." Hi, I'm Rob West. 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Today we'll explore how our everyday purchases reflect what we truly value. Then we'll take your calls at 800-525-7000. This is Faith and Finance, biblical wisdom for your financial journey. Most of us don't think of spending as something deeply spiritual. It feels routine, a quick trip to the store, a subscription renewal, maybe an impulse purchase that seemed harmless in the moment. Life moves quickly, and not every financial decision feels significant. But over time, those small decisions begin to tell a story. Your bank statement isn't just a record of transactions, it's a reflection of priorities. In many ways, it becomes a kind of spiritual ledger, revealing what you value, what you pursue, and ultimately, what you trust. That's why Scripture asks a powerful question in Isaiah 55:2. Why do you spend your money for that which is not bread, and your labor for that which does not satisfy? That's not just a budgeting question, it's a heart question. Because money isn't just math, it's a mirror. Jesus builds on this in Luke 16 when he says, "If then you have not been faithful in the unrighteous wealth, who will entrust to you the true riches?" He's not condemning money, he's reframing it. Money is a test of trust. How we handle what's temporary reveals how prepared we are for what's eternal. That means every spending decision carries weight. Every purchase, every swipe of the card, every budgeting choice expresses something about what we love, and it can become an opportunity for worship. As the early church martyr Polycarp of Smyrna once put it, the world asks, "What does a man own?" Christ asks, "How does he use it?" That's the difference between ownership and stewardship. It's not just about what we have, it's about how we use what God has entrusted to us. And Scripture gives us a powerful picture of what happens when that alignment is off. In Haggai 1, when the people of Israel returned from exile in Babylon, they came home to a land of ruins. The temple, the very center of their worship and identity, had been destroyed. At first, they started to rebuild it, but as time passed, opposition rose and their enthusiasm faded. Little by little, their attention shifted from God's house to their own. Instead of restoring the temple, they focused on restoring their own lifestyles, building comfortable, luxurious homes for themselves. In the process, they forgot what mattered most. So God sent the prophet Haggai with a message that cut to the heart. Is it time for you yourselves to dwell in your paneled houses while this house lies in ruins? You have sown much and harvested little. You eat, but you never have enough. You earn wages only to put them in bags with holes. Haggai 1:4-6. That same tension can show up in our lives. When our spending is driven more by comfort than conviction, we can find ourselves chasing more, but enjoying less. The satisfaction we're looking for just doesn't last. And sometimes it's not overspending, it's reluctance to spend at all. That can reveal a struggle to trust God as our provider. Or if generosity feels difficult while personal spending comes easily, that tells a story too. Our spending always reflects something deeper. But here's the good news. God meets us with grace. No matter what our financial story has been, He invites us to realign our hearts with His, to begin making choices that reflect His kingdom. And that realignment doesn't happen all at once. It starts with simple, intentional steps. Maybe it's reviewing your recent spending and asking, what story does this tell? Maybe it's choosing to give first instead of last, or pausing before a purchase to ask if it reflects eternal priorities. Because ultimately, our spending reveals what or whom we love most. The goal isn't perfection. It's alignment. It's growing in awareness that everything we have belongs to God and learning to steward it in a way that honors Him. And when that happens, our financial lives tell a different story, one marked by contentment, generosity, and trust. And that's when we realize spending decisions are really spiritual decisions. If you'd like to go deeper on this, I explore it in my new devotional, Our Ultimate Treasure, a 21-day journey to faithful stewardship. 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
2: Hi, thanks for your program. My question is almost more of just if you could further explain what a fiduciary interest is for your listeners, because when you ask if they have a financial planner, a lot of them say yes. But if that is an insurance salesman, you know they're pushing their own products. And how can you be a true fiduciary with the best interest if you're making money off of what you sell and you only have a limited number of products you're going to tell them about?
1: Yeah, it's a great point. Yeah, and so this is a term, it's gotten more awareness as of late because there's been more talk about it, but it is an important distinction when you're choosing a financial advisor. So the word fiduciary, or the term in the context of financial advice, is simply someone who is legally and ethically obligated to act in the best interests of the client. So essentially, this standard requires that the advisor prioritize the needs of the client above their own, which ensures that all recommendations and actions are made with the client's financial well-being as the primary concern. Now, you might say, well, why wouldn't every advisor do that? And it's simply to your point, if you're selling a product and perhaps you have a limited number of products, it's not that you're trying to in any way recommend something that would be unsuitable for the client, but just by virtue of the fact that you are limited in your menu of choices, the product you're suggesting or recommending may or may not be the very best product for that client, both in terms of what it will provide in the way of return, the fee structure, the total fees and commissions paid. And so by working with a fiduciary, you are ensuring that anybody that you're working with who's making recommendations for you or acting on your behalf in a financial capacity is unencumbered by just a limited menu of alternatives and can recommend what is truly in your or the client's best interest with their ultimate financial well-being as the primary concern. So I think asking somebody, asking an advisor as a part of the interview process, whether they are a fiduciary would be a good thing, because you know you're going to make sure that you get transparency and accountability about the fees and commissions and other charges. You're going to get a full disclosure of conflicts of interest. They have a duty of care, which is to provide sound financial advice based on a deep understanding of your needs, goals, and objectives. And then again, they're going to, by law, have to act in your best interest. And what I would also say, Bonnie, is that I think the concept of fiduciary and the responsibility that goes with it really closely aligns with biblical principles of honesty and integrity and service. You know, Proverbs 11:3, the integrity of the upright guides them, which I think reflects the heart of a fiduciary ethics, which is making decisions that honor the trust placed in the advisor. And so as you seek out perhaps a certified kingdom advisor, which is the designation we recommend, when you go to faithfi.com and click find a professional, you could include asking that question, are you a fiduciary? As a part of that process, you will find that the vast majority will answer in the affirmative. Bonnie, is that helpful?

0: I was aware of that. I just wanted your listeners to be more aware, and that was an excellent explanation. Thank you.
1: You're very welcome. Thanks for your call today. Lord bless you, Bonnie. Let's go to Georgia. Alan, go ahead.
2: I'm planning to pay off one of my wife and I are planning to pay off one of my son's school loans. We're paying off the one with the highest interest rate. And the purpose of the call is of two questions. Is one is my son's married, and the loan is going to be around $20,000. When is it going to be a tax event for my son? And the second question is, would it be better to give directly to the loan, federal loan, or give the money to him?
1: Yeah. Good news. You can help your son, and it's fairly simple to do. And your marital status, actually, from a tax perspective, gives you more flexibility. Here's how the gift rules work. You can give up to the annual gift tax exclusion, which this year, 2026, happens to be $19,000, to any individual each year without triggering any kind of gift tax or even paperwork if there's no tax due. And that amount is per giver, per recipient. So because your son is married, you can give him $19,000, and you could turn around and do the same to his spouse. Those are two separate recipients. If it's you and your wife that's giving the gift, you could each give up to $19,000 to your son. So a total of $38,000 between the two of you. And again, that would not be taxable to your son. It would not be, you know, taxable to anybody. And you don't even have to let the IRS know about it, because it's under the annual gift exclusion for gift tax of $19,000.
2: Okay. The second part was, if we paid the bill directly to the federal loan, the ones that handle it, does that show up if we pay the $20,000 directly there? If I just do that with one check, or should we do it separately as one from my wife and one from me?
1: Yeah, no, you would be fine there, because you have up to that amount for each of you. And so you would be able to justify that, document it before the IRS if it were ever questioned, and it won't be. In terms of where that payment goes, is it your son's name on it only, that loan?
2: Yes.
1: Okay, yeah. So, I mean, it would be, for all intents and purposes, that's a gift anyway. So it really doesn't matter whether you give it to him or pay it directly. In either case, the IRS would view that as a gift. But because you're under that $38,000 that you and your wife can give to any one individual without letting the IRS know, then you're in good shape. Keep in mind, even if you went over the $19,000 each to any one recipient, when you go above $19,000, you know, per giver, then you have to let the IRS know you did it on IRS Form 709, so they can start to put it against your lifetime exclusion. But even then, you're not going to exhaust that. And that's why most people never owe gift tax.
2: Okay, great. I appreciate your help, and I like listening to your show.
1: Well, great. I appreciate you listening. And if we can help in any way in the future, don't hesitate to reach out. Lord bless you. 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
5: Hi, Rob. Got some questions. It's complicated to me. I'm not very good on investing, I'll just be honest. What happened, it was my mom went to be with the Lord back in November, and she has a trust. And in that trust, there are a few things that are going to come to me. There's money, there's two homes, and there's a large piece of property. There is also two small annuities, which I don't think are in the trust. So I'm trying to figure out how to navigate, if I have to start a trust right away, how to deal with all this.
1: Well, I'm sorry to hear about your mom's passing. I will say from a financial planning and just a practical standpoint, the trust does simplify things. So when you have a parent whose assets are in a trust, you want to first confirm who the trustee is. That's the only person with the legal authority to act. Do you happen to know if that's you?
5: Yeah, it's shared between myself and my older brother.
1: Okay, got it. So if it's a revocable trust, you know, which most family trusts are, it's revocable while your mom or your parents were alive, becomes irrevocable at death. Once she passed, the trust is now its own legal entity, and you and your brother, as you know, trustees, have fiduciary duty to follow the trust terms. So next step would be to get the documents, the trust document and any amendments, and get copies of the death certificate, probably 8 to 10 of them, and pull statements for, you know, the investment accounts, any property held, any annuities payable to the trust. Everything flows from that trust document. And then you want to understand how the assets are going to be distributed, and the trust will spell that out. So who gets what and when? Is it immediately? Is it over time? Is it at certain ages? And then how? Is it lump sum, or is, you know, in an ongoing trust? And then you have to just consider the taxes. So, you know, trusts typically have their own tax ID. Property receives a step up in basis, which just simply means that the market value was stepped up to the date of her death in November. Annuities may have taxable income inside them. And so the trust is going to file a tax return. And this is where having a CPA helping you is really key. And I would say don't rush the distributions. You know, once the money leaves the trust, you can't undo it. So you want to pay the final expenses, pay any taxes, get clarity, and then the trust document will tell you how to distribute all of the assets. And if you need assistance, you could reach out to the attorney that drafted the trust and have that person advise you along the way. But that trust document is really going to tell you exactly what needs to happen. And you just want to settle everything out. And then you distribute according to the trust once everything, including those annuities, are paid into the trust, you know, based on the terms.
5: Okay, I do understand that. It's my understanding that two small annuities were not in the trust.
1: Okay. And so what was the beneficiary situation on those?
5: So it was paid out and basically split between my brother and myself.
1: Okay, yeah.
5: And he's already taken possession of both of them. I took possession of the smaller one, but I have to do the larger one now.
1: Okay, yeah. So when the annuities are not in a trust, the beneficiary designation is everything, because it pays directly to the beneficiary. So the beneficiary contacts the annuity company with the death certificate and a claim form, and then, you know, they would pay that out. And annuities aren't tax-free inheritances, so only the earnings portion is taxable. The original principal is not taxed again. And they usually give you options. You can either take a lump sum, or you can stretch it and pay it out over time. And then you would want to coordinate with the trust, but keep the roles separate. So that, you know, you and your brother would handle the trust assets. And then, you know, as the beneficiary, you would just get the annuity funds coming directly to you, and you'll work with the annuity company on how that's to be distributed, either all at once or over time.
5: Okay, I understand that. The money that's coming, I don't know the exact amount. I think it's going to be north of $200,000. So I'm trying to figure out what to do with that money. I'm 65, and I'm still working, planning to work probably till age 67.
1: Okay, yeah. So this would be a great opportunity for you to connect with a certified Kingdom advisor, Phil, just to sit down. And even if, you know, you're not hiring somebody to manage any money for you, although you may want to once you receive the, you know, whatever proceeds are coming your way, it sounds like the $200,000 is just the beginning, because there's property and other assets that are likely going to be coming your way. I think the starting point is really a discovery process where the advisor would get to know you and, you know, your lifestyle needs in terms of your spending, you know, ultimately your long-term goals and objectives aligned with your values as a Christ follower, you know, determining how to manage this money in a way that's appropriate for your age and risk tolerance. So, you know, that person would do a financial plan for you and then perhaps take over the management of the assets that are coming your way once it's all settled out. And that way you don't have that burden and responsibility of investing it or, you know, figuring out how to get it working for you. You could delegate that to somebody who's going to work with you and make sure that it's done in alignment with your age and risk tolerance.
5: Okay, that sounds good. I don't think there's one close to me, but I think there's one within maybe an hour and a half or so.
1: Okay. Yeah. Sounds like you've already looked, but you could go to findacka.com, do a zip code search. But, you know, oftentimes maybe you do that initial meeting, you know, in person, and then maybe, you meet virtually, you know, from that point forward, if that's easier, especially if it's not somebody right there in your immediate area. But I think having that trusted advisor to walk alongside you, especially one who shares your values, you know, would be really helpful, just given all of the things that are swirling here and the responsibility and opportunity you have to steward these assets that will be coming your way.
5: Exactly. Thank you. Can I ask a quick question?
1: Yes, sir.
5: On the FaithFi app, we haven't used it yet, but I heard you say it's revamped. We haven't really been doing a budget, and I want to get us on a budget. And so would that app help us do that?
1: It would. Let me do this. I appreciate you being on today, and I'd love to give you some assistance. I'm going to connect you at no cost with one of our certified Christian financial counselors who can walk with you guys, help you get it set up, help you get your budget in place, be a sounding board for you. This is not someone to do the financial planning or the investments. This is just somebody focused on the spending side and getting you all set up in the app and on a good trajectory. So if you stay on the line, Phil, we'll get your information and get a certified Christian financial counselor in touch with you, okay?
5: Thank you very much, Rob. Appreciate it.
1: Happy to do it. Yes, sir. God bless you. Folks, we really appreciate you being along with us. You heard Phil mention the FaithFi app. If you want to check it out, FaithFi 5.0 is out. It's rebuilt, new interface, simple to use, can help you get on track with your budget and stay there, but it'll also help you establish some rhythms that include both your money management and your walk with Jesus, blending those together. It's pretty incredible. Big thanks to Josh, Taylor, Tahir, and Omar. We'll see you tomorrow.
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7: This is Max McLean. The book of Romans is considered the most profound explanation of the gospel ever written, but the good news of the gospel is preceded by some very bad news with regard to attempting to become righteous on our own merit and good deeds. So what is the good news? Listen to the Bible from Romans 3 and 4. But now our righteousness from God, apart from law, has been made known, to which the law and the prophets testify. This righteousness from God comes through faith in Jesus Christ to all who believe. There is no difference, for all have sinned and fall short of the glory of God and are justified freely by His grace through the redemption that came by Christ Jesus. God presented Him as a sacrifice of atonement through faith in His blood. He did this to demonstrate his justice because, in his forbearance, he had left the sins committed beforehand unpunished. He did it to demonstrate his justice at the present time so as to be just and the one who justifies those who have faith in Jesus. Where then is boasting? It is excluded. On what principle? On that of observing the law? No, but on that of faith. For we maintain that a man is justified by faith apart from observing the law. Is God the God of the Jews only? Is he not the God of the Gentiles too? Yes, of the Gentiles too, since there is only one God who will justify the circumcised by faith and the uncircumcised through that same faith. Do we then nullify the law by this faith? Not at all. Rather, we uphold the law. What then shall we say that Abraham, our forefather, discovered in this matter? If in fact Abraham was justified by works, he had something to boast about. But not before God. What does the scripture say? Abraham believed God, and it was credited to him as righteousness. Now when a man works, his wages are not credited to him as a gift, but as an obligation. However, to the man who does not work, but trusts God who justifies the wicked, his faith is credited as righteousness. David said the same thing when he speaks of the blessedness of the man to whom God credits righteousness apart from works. Blessed are they whose transgressions are forgiven, whose sins are covered. Blessed is the man whose sin the Lord will never count against him. From Romans 3 and 4, listen to the Bible. It's great for the soul.
8: 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Dr. Morris, I've heard that men have one less rib than women due to the creation of Eve from Adam's rib. Is this correct?
9: No, it's not, Chris. This is an urban legend that's patently untrue. Men and women have the same number of ribs. The number of ribs is controlled by genetics, and this supplies the same number of ribs, even if one is taken out. The same sort of thing happens if one loses a hand in an accident. If he later has children, that child will have hands. Even though this legend has grown up in some circles, the Bible never even gives a hint that this might be true. The Bible is not a legend. It's an accurate record. We best not impose our own legendary biases on the Back to Genesis truth.
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12: 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Say, have you ever been aggravated at people because they make so many mistakes? Well, just remember one thing, friends, that only one person in all the world has lived without making any mistakes or committing any sins, and that was Jesus Christ himself. Heaven itself is going to be filled with sinners saved by grace. There has never been a son of Adam, but came to realize that his own strength was not enough. Again and again, Satan has used the same weapons in fighting against God and against his people. We find Solomon, for example, giving way to the same temptation that David fell under. And David committed the same sin that Samson had committed. Somehow or other, people can't seem to learn by the experience of others. For example, with David's story fresh in his mind, Solomon had to go taste sin to its bitter dregs for himself. In bitterness of heart, David had repented, yet Solomon set himself to try everything, good and bad, that was done under the sun. He delved into the most evil experiments with sin. Finally, he concluded, as all the others had before him, that there was only one thing really worthwhile, and that was following God and keeping his commandments. But let me ask you something. Why does the sad story have to be repeated, friends? In Romans 15:4, we read that things have happened for our admonition, and we should learn from the stories of the Bible and not have to go through that process of making the same mistakes for ourselves. Of course, it's not confined just to the Bible. Today, there are so many broken lives who had to experiment with sin just like Solomon did. But there's not an influence in this world that can make you follow any pattern of sin. No man or devil can control your life. You are a free moral agent. You have the power to oppose any pattern of conduct in your life. It's not necessary to taste sin in order to know what's right and good for you. I heard once of a riverboat owner who wanted to find a pilot to take his boat up and down the river. Several men applied, each one professing to know all of the turns and bends and obstacles in the river. Finally, one man came, and when he asked if he knew where the obstacles were, the man said, "No, sir, I don't know where any obstacles are in that river." And the owner said, "Well, do you expect me to give this boat into your hands if you don't know where any of the obstacles are?" And the applicant replied, "Well, I don't know where the obstacles are, but I know where they're not, and that's where I plan to take the boat." And you know, friends, that is very, very true, isn't it? So many young people today think they have to try everything. Grass always looks greener on the other side of the fence, you know. And in order to sin, you must choose to do so. You must consent to it. No man can force your will. And Solomon consented every step he took in transgression. He chose every path from the age of 19 when he came onto that throne of Israel. What an impressive thing it must have been for him to be coronated as the king at such a young age. They took him out to that hill of Gibeon, 6 miles from Jerusalem, to hold the coronation services. And there were solemn sacrifices. Trumpets were blown, and then there was a parade back to the palace in Jerusalem. And in the late night season of that coronation day, God spoke to Solomon, as we find it recorded in 2 Chronicles 1:7. And he asked what he would like to have. In fact, there seemed to be no restriction at all in what God offered to him. It was just as though God pushed a blank check across and said, "Here it is, Solomon, fill it out, and whatever you'd like to have, it can be yours." What an opportunity that seems to be. You know, friends, choosing is a test of character. Virtue is tried innocence. Our destiny actually depends upon the choices we make. Now, Solomon started out in the right way. He certainly made the right decision when he asked God to give him wisdom. And if he had always chosen like that, his future life would have been very, very outstanding. Of course, few people are willing to make a beginning like Solomon. The average teenager today feels that he has about as much wisdom as anybody, especially if he's only finished high school. But if God handed you a blank check on the bank of heaven, what would you choose, friends? How would you fill it in? If you should be awakened at 3 o'clock tomorrow morning by an angel offering you anything you could desire or request, what would you take? Health? Position? Beauty? Money? You know, once upon a time it was said that John Wanamaker, the great store man, took Billy Sunday into his store and offered him anything he would choose in that great department store. Now, where would you head, friends, if you were offered that same thing? Would you go towards the clothes department? The sports goods, the tools are just where would you head? Now, I'm talking about spiritual things, you understand. I'm talking about character building. But where would you turn, friends, if you had the choice of anything in life, just one wish, what would you choose? Well, let's eliminate the if here today, because actually in the Bible, God offers us anything we want in the realm of spiritual things. Listen to this text in 2 Peter 1:3. According as his divine power hath given unto us all things that pertain unto life and godliness, through the knowledge of him that hath called us to glory and virtue. Now please notice that it says here, all things are offered to us that pertain to life and godliness. Your character is assured, your salvation is assured. By choosing, you may be absolutely certain of eternal life, according to this text. Now, the only reason men have lost is because they chose to be lost. The only reason Lot is not listed in the Bible with faithful Abraham is because he chose the wrong city to live in. Every failure of human life can be traced back to a wrong choice or a wrong decision. The only reason Lot's family was lost to him was because he wanted Sodom and he chose Sodom. This free will of ours is a wonderful thing, but it can also be a fearful curse to us if we misuse it. If you will read Hebrews 11:24-26, you'll find the name of Moses listed as a great overcomer for God. It says, by faith Moses, when he was come to years, refused to be called the son of Pharaoh's daughter, choosing rather to suffer affliction with the people of God than to enjoy the pleasures of sin for a season. Now the secret of Moses' triumph is found right here in the way he chose. It says that he chose to suffer with God's people rather than be the king of Egypt. Now he might be one of the mummies today in the great mummy room of the Cairo Museum, but he made another choice instead. Moses could have been another Lot. He could have taken a rich city and enjoyed all the luxury of a pagan palace, but he chose not to receive it. The question of character and salvation is set before us as two doors. If we're lost, we'll choose to be lost. If we are saved, we will choose to be saved. But friends, if we choose to be lost, it'll be in spite of the countless examples before us. Why do you think Solomon wrote down all the details of his own folly afterward? Why is the Bible so unbiased in its recital of David's sin with Bathsheba? Why, God is trying to lead you to choose the good instead of the evil. He wants you to settle it in your heart before the temptation ever arises. We must learn to move by principle instead of impulse. We must do good because it's good, and not be influenced by others emotionally in any other direction. Decisions must be made before we actually come up against the fiery temptation. Now, David had purposed in his heart long before he was invited to eat at the king's table. Or rather, Daniel. I'm talking about Daniel now in the Babylonian Empire Palace. There was no problem or struggle in his life about that decision. Listen, God has held nothing back from you and me. His power, his wisdom can be yours. He gives you just what he offered to Solomon. All things that pertain unto life and godliness may be yours for the asking. Now Joseph is another example of those who chose the things that pleased the Lord. He chose to build a character as strong as a rock. Now one translation of Genesis 39:2 is quite unfortunate. It's Tyndale's translation, and this is the way it reads. The Lord was with Joseph, and he was a lucky fella. Now, according to the King James, it says he was a prosperous man, but Tyndale says he was a lucky fellow. Now, if you call subtle conviction luck, then, of course, Joseph was lucky. If you call it luck that he did not yield to Potiphar's wife, then, of course, that's what it is. But the simple truth is that he had determined to do nothing at any time that would displease the Lord. Really, the word lucky is very unfortunate here. There is no such thing as luck where the Lord is concerned. It's not chance, but choosing. And there's all the difference in the world in these two words. We do not leave the forming of our character to luck or chance. It's a matter of our deliberately choosing to do the right thing so that we prepare for the kingdom of God. What is it, anyway, that forms character, friends? Why, it's what we see, hear, and speak more than anything else. The things you desire and choose here will have eternal results. In Philippians 4, verse 8, we're told to think upon the things that are pure, lovely, just, true, and of good report. And again, the Bible tells us that out of the abundance of the heart the mouth speaketh, and whatsoever a man thinketh in his heart, so is he. Now, all of these verses, friends, impress us that we cannot escape the little things that we choose day by day. And these little things will determine to a very large degree the outworking of our destiny. I just wonder, do you have some rule in making these decisions? Is there a distinct line through your life that determines what you do about these daily choices? Do you operate on the basis of some spiritual principle, or do you just sort of move by emotion? Now, there's no such thing as a little decision or a small sin. We might as well settle that right now. Everything will tell for something in the building of your character. And what the little things that take place every day, the little decisions we make, the little choices that we make, all of these go into our character and build the only thing that we're going to be taking from earth to heaven with us. You know, when the Standard Oil Company was in its infancy, its founder, John D. Rockefeller, was touring a factory one day, and he watched as one of his workmen sealed up a can of oil. Now, he noticed that it required 39 drops of solder to seal up the can of oil. Now, Rockefeller interrupted the workman and asked him if he knew exactly how many drops were required to seal that can. The workman replied that he was not exactly sure, but he thought 39 was doing a good job. So Rockefeller suggested that he try 38 drops of solder. Well, it worked. And friends, the saving of that one drop of solder on every can of Standard Oil saved the company $50,000 a year. So sometimes a little thing can be very important indeed. In fact, the absence of one habit in the life can mean the difference between life or death. It may not seem that way right now, but later on, when character begins to grow and develop into its more permanent mold, it will be very apparent what happened. Well, I hope you can see today how very important little things can be in the development of Christian character. Don't ever underestimate those small factors and forces that keep hammering away at us day after day. Many a soul will be lost because of the influence of one tiny deviation in following God's plan. Now, if you'd like to have a copy of today's message and also the continuation of this subject in the next broadcast, just write and ask for broadcast number 232. And now, this is Joe Cruz saying goodbye for today.

0: Do you have a Seventh-day Adventist friend, or have you heard of the Seventh-day Adventist Church but don't know much about it? An informational story video will air at the Owosso Seventh-day Adventist Enrichment Center located at 1215 Summit Street in Owosso on May 30th from 5 o'clock to 8:45 p.m. To Tell the World is the inspiring story of this movement's beginning in the mid-1800s. 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
2: Welcome again to The Bible Unchained. I am your host, Phil Ammons, and I am delighted that you join me again at this time in the study of God's Word. Today we continue our study on Three Angels, Three Messages, and Then the Great Harvest, Part 34. We left off last time having considered the Sabbath in the Old Testament, where we established that no one in the Old Testament or the New, including Jesus, changed the Sabbath from the seventh day of the week. Now on to the Sabbath in the New Testament. Now there are a number of disputes between Jesus and the Jews regarding the Sabbath as to how it should be kept. There is never a dispute as to which day the Sabbath falls upon, which is our Saturday, or whether it should be kept at that time or into the future. Speaking of the time of the destruction of Jerusalem by the Romans almost 40 years after his resurrection, Jesus spoke these words, and I quote, "But pray ye that your flight be not in the winter, neither on the Sabbath day," close quote. Matthew 24:20. Now Matthew, Mark, Luke, and John, all writing more than 20 years after the resurrection of Christ, all refer to the Sabbath day in the present tense and never speak of it as being old or merely Jewish or abrogated or done away with. Jesus himself was a faithful Sabbath keeper. Note Luke 4:16, and I quote, "And he came to Nazareth, where he had been brought up, and as his custom was, he went into the synagogue on the Sabbath day and stood up for to read," close quote. Now I've heard it said, without any biblical warrant whatsoever, that Sunday keeping was made part of the new covenant. Not only is there no scriptural foundation for that, but the biblical and legal evidence is quite contrary to any such notion. In Hebrews 9 verses 16 and 17, Paul writes, and I quote, "For where a testament, which is a covenant or will, is, there must also of necessity be the death of the testator. For a testament is of force after men are dead. Otherwise, it is of no strength at all while the testator liveth," close quote. Thus, Paul affirms, much like a will today, that a testament or will was not in force while the testator lived. It only became of force after he died, so that if Jesus were to have instituted a new day of worship as part of the new covenant, it must be instituted before his death and could not be added after his death. Thus, Paul's legal argument is that, like today, no one can add features to a will after the testator has died. In all the New Testament, there is not a hint that Jesus instituted the first day of the week as a replacement for the seventh-day Sabbath. Now let us review the written record of post-resurrection Sabbath text as recorded in the New Testament. First, Acts 13:14, where Paul went to church on the Sabbath and preached a sermon. In verse 27, Paul refers to the continual observance of Sabbath worship. Not a single word about any change in the day of worship. And you will note verse 26, where he is speaking not only to Jews, but to, and I quote, "whoever among you feareth God," close quote, which would include Gentiles. Verse 42 confirms that Gentiles were there listening to Paul's sermon to the Jews. They were outside of the synagogue, but they heard every word. They heard a seminar presentation on the death, burial, and resurrection of Jesus. Then later in verse 42 of that same chapter 13, after the Jews had left the synagogue, Gentiles begged to participate in Sabbath worship the following week. And I quote, "And when the Jews were gone out of the synagogue, the Gentiles besought that these words might be preached to them the next Sabbath," close quote. If ever there was an opportunity for Paul to convey a change in the day of worship from Saturday to Sunday, this was a prime opportunity for him to do so, as here he speaks about the death and resurrection of Jesus. But he does not do this because that was not the case. Accordingly, in verse 44 of Acts 13, almost the whole city, Jew and Gentile, came together on the Sabbath day to worship. In Acts 16:13, Luke, writing over 30 years after the resurrection, records that Lydia, the seller of purple, and other women met by the riverside for the purpose of worship on the Sabbath day. Not even a hint that the Sabbath day had been changed. In Acts 17:2, Luke records that Paul, and I quote, "As his manner was, went in unto them, and three Sabbath days reasoned with them out of the Scriptures," close quote. This word manner, the Greek eothos, means that this was Paul's habit or custom. In Acts 18:4 and 11, Paul reasoned in the synagogue with both Jews and Gentiles for 18 months in Corinth. Having considered the apostolic practice regarding Sabbath, the record, and the only New Testament record, and every part of the record, is conclusive that they worshiped on the seventh day Sabbath. There is no record of them changing the Sabbath day of worship. None. Now, so far, we have it that God didn't make the change, Jesus wouldn't make the change, the apostles, even if they could, which they could not, didn't make the change. Question is, who changed the day of worship from Sabbath, the seventh day of the week, to Sunday? Now, we'll get to that in just a few moments. But first, to be fair and thorough, let us review every New Testament record of the first day of the week after Jesus' resurrection to see if we can find its institution where it substitutes for the seventh day Sabbath. First, Matthew 28 and verse 1, and I quote, "In the end of the Sabbath, as it began to dawn towards the first day of the week, came Mary Magdalene and the other Mary to see the sepulchre," close quote. Going to a cemetery on Sunday is good, but that does not make a day holy. This is merely a chronology of events, but there's no command there. Next, "And very early in the morning, the first day of the week, they came into the sepulchre at the rising of the sun," close quote. This is a repeat of the previous text. No command there. Next, Mark 16:9, and I quote, "Now when Jesus was risen early the first day of the week, he appeared first to Mary Magdalene, out of whom he had cast seven devils," close quote. Again, this is a chronology of events, but there's no command there to change the Sabbath day of worship. Luke 23:56 and 24 and verse 1, and I quote, "And they returned and prepared spices and ointments and rested the Sabbath day according to the commandment. Now upon the first day of the week, very early in the morning, they came unto the sepulchre, bringing the spices which they had prepared and certain others with them," close quote. Bringing spices to a grave on Sunday doesn't make the day holy. No command there. But of note, we see that Luke, writing at least 16 years after these events, gratuitously adds that the women kept the Sabbath day according to the commandment. Nothing here even remotely suggests that Jesus had told them of a new day of worship after his death. John 20 and verse 1, and I quote, "The first day of the week cometh Mary Magdalene early, when it was yet dark, unto the sepulchre, and seeth the stone taken away from the sepulchre," close quote. Going to a cemetery when it is dark does not make a day holy. There's no command there. John 20 and verse 19, and I quote, "Then the same day at evening, being the first day of the week, when the doors were shut where the disciples were assembled for fear of the Jews, came Jesus and stood in the midst and saith unto them, Peace be unto you. Close quote. Now I've heard the assertion by some that here we have the disciples worshiping on Sunday in honor of the resurrection. However, the text nowhere says or even remotely suggests that. In fact, the text directly says that the reason for them meeting was out of, and I quote, fear of the Jews, close quote, not a worship service. Moreover, at this point in time, the disciples did not understand that the resurrection had even occurred. Note John 20 and verse 9, and I quote, For as yet they knew not the scripture, that he must rise again from the dead, close quote. Thus the disciples could not in verse 19 be celebrating on Sunday a resurrection that they had not believed had occurred. Next text, Acts 20 and verse 7, and I quote, And upon the first day of the week, when the disciples came together to break bread, Paul preached unto them, ready to depart on the morrow, and continued his speech until midnight, close quote. It is evident on its face that there is no command to worship on Sunday here. The only question is whether this meeting was a usual practice of Sunday worship by the early church or an unusual meeting with no significance attached to the day. Luke's narrative strongly implies that this was an unusual rather than a usual meeting. The meeting occurred at night rather than the current practice of Sunday worship at 11 a.m. on Sunday morning, because according to verse 8, there were many lights on in the upper chamber. Secondly, Paul preached until midnight, but preaching on any day of the week does not change a day of worship. In Acts 13, Paul preached on Sabbath, but the Sabbath was holy irrespective of the fact that Paul preached on that day. Paul's preaching on Sabbath to the disciples didn't make the Sabbath holy, and Paul preaching on Sunday to the disciples didn't make Sunday holy. The only reason stated in the passage for the meeting was that Paul was ready to depart on the next day and wished to have a parting communion meal with his disciples, which, according to Acts 20:25, Paul knew that he would never see their faces again. Nothing in the text suggests that they were meeting because of a change in the day of worship. We will consider the final text most often used by proponents of Sunday sacredness to do away with the Bible Sabbath. We will consider 1 Corinthians 16 and verse 2 and answer the question, does collecting and offering for the needy on Sunday make Sunday sacred? You won't want to miss it. Join us next time on The Bible Unchained to find out who did it and what that has to do with the mark of the beast.
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4: Jesus said, Think not that I am come to destroy the law or the prophets. I am not come to destroy, but to fulfill. For verily I say unto you, till heaven and earth pass, one jot or one tittle shall in no wise pass from the law, till all be fulfilled. Whosoever therefore shall break one of these least commandments, and shall teach men so, he shall be called the least in the kingdom of heaven. But whosoever shall do and teach them, the same shall be called great in the kingdom of heaven. Matthew chapter 5, verses 17 through 19.
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This is Max McLean. The Book of Romans is considered the most profound explanation of the gospel ever written, but the good news of the gospel is preceded by some very bad news with regard to attempting to become righteous on our own merit and good deeds. So what is the good news? Listen to the Bible from Romans 3 and 4. But now our righteousness from God, apart from law, has been made known, to which the law and the prophets testify. This righteousness from God comes through faith in Jesus Christ to all who believe. There is no difference, for all have sinned and fall short of the glory of God and are justified freely by His grace through the redemption that came by Christ Jesus. God presented Him as a sacrifice of atonement through faith in His blood. He did this to demonstrate His justice because in His forbearance He had left the sins committed beforehand unpunished. He did it to demonstrate His justice at the present time so as to be just and the one who justifies those who have faith in Jesus. Where then is boasting? It is excluded. On what principle? On that of observing the law? No, but on that of faith. For we maintain that a man is justified by faith apart from observing the law. Is God the God of the Jews only? Is He not the God of the Gentiles too? Yes, of the Gentiles too, since there is only one God who will justify the circumcised by faith and the uncircumcised through that same faith. Do we then nullify the law by this faith? Not at all. Rather, we uphold the law. What then shall we say that Abraham, our forefather, discovered in this matter? If in fact Abraham was justified by works, he had something to boast about, but not before God. What does the scripture say? Abraham believed God, and it was credited to him as righteousness. Now when a man works, his wages are not credited to him as a gift, but as an obligation. However, to the man who does not work, but trusts God who justifies the wicked, his faith is credited as righteousness. David said the same thing when he speaks of the blessedness of the man to whom God credits righteousness apart from works. Blessed are they whose transgressions are forgiven, whose sins are covered. Blessed is the man whose sin the Lord will never count against him. From Romans 3 and 4, listen to the Bible. It's great for the soul.

0: animals, and their ability to make stones on today's Creation Moment. And now here's our Creation Moment host, Ian Taylor.
1: Modern sophisticated laboratories have produced many specialized materials with amazing abilities. Yet many creatures make ceramic materials that are stronger and tougher. If a crack starts in a piece of our ceramic, over time it grows. The same crack will not grow in ceramic made by the oyster. When science makes such materials, it uses heat, chemicals, and high pressure. One scientist noted that it would take experts in 5 or 6 scientific disciplines to figure out how living things form these materials. Scientists have been trying to learn how creatures that make stony materials do it. Most of what they have learned has left them astonished at the quality of the materials, even if they have learned little about the process. They believe that special cells in the body use proteins and other large molecules to form non-organic molecules into stony materials. It appears that many creatures can control the formation of crystals. For example, in the abalone shell, crystals and glue are stacked in a brick-and-mortar fashion in such a way that they become stronger under pressure. At the same time, the structure allows them to be formed into intricate shapes. Our best human efforts cannot match God's gifts. Our best human behavior cannot make us good enough for God. Only the forgiveness of sins that comes by grace through faith in Christ can do that.
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0: Back to Genesis with Dr. John Morris, popular creation speaker with the Institute for Creation Research. Dr. Morris, I've heard that men have one less rib than women due to the creation of Eve from Adam's rib. Is this correct?
1: No, it's not, Chris. This is an urban legend that's patently untrue. Men and women have the same number of ribs. The number of ribs is controlled by genetics, and this supplies the same number of ribs, even if one is taken out. The same sort of thing happens if one loses a hand in an accident. If he later has children, that child will have hands. Even though this legend has grown up in some circles, the Bible never even gives a hint that this might be true. The Bible is not a legend. It's an accurate record. We best not impose our own legendary biases on the Back to Genesis truth.
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2: 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On May 30 at 11 a.m., Cam Ferguson will speak at the Urbandale Seventh-day Adventist Church. 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

0: Here are additional tips from the DNR and Michigan Department of Health and Human Services for dealing with standing or flowing spring floodwaters. Resist the urge to fish, explore, or put a watercraft in floodwaters or swollen rivers. Higher waters can cause fast-flowing currents. 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Walking or riding on flooded or saturated trails can cause unnecessary resource damage. Do not walk or try to swim in floodwaters. They may be contaminated with bacteria, hazardous waste, or chemicals. Floodwaters may cover live, downed electrical lines, which could cause a fatal shock. And stay away from lakes and rivers when water is high. With soft ground, you can lose your footing and slip into the water. 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
1: Now the weather forecast for Strong Tower Radio. A 30% chance of scattered showers expected in Michigan's UP today. We're going to have partly sunny skies and a high of 60 degrees. We'll stay partly cloudy overnight. Lows back down to 36 degrees. Winds out of the west at 10 to 15 miles an hour. In northern Michigan, expect mostly sunny skies this afternoon. We're warming up to 72 degrees, with winds increasing out of the southwest to around 20 miles an hour. We'll have a 50% chance of scattered showers overnight. Skies will stay cloudy with lows down to 42 degrees. In southern Michigan, our skies will be mostly sunny today. Highs up to 73 degrees, and winds will be out of the southwest up to 15 miles an hour. Then a 40% chance of showers and thunderstorms overnight. Skies will be cloudy with lows down to 49 degrees. For central Illinois, a 30% chance of showers and thunderstorms this afternoon, otherwise mostly sunny skies and a high of 77 degrees, lows back down to 52 degrees overnight with an 80% chance of rain. For Strong Tower Radio, I'm meteorologist Scott Cook.
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6: 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In our last episode of this story series called The Small Stuff, Cyrus gave his dad a good idea. Is it something to do with school? And Jake made an interesting purchase at Trekkers, a chainsaw. He does have a super, super secret project on the go. Is the chainsaw for that? Well, let's join everyone for today's episode called Fill It Up. It's number 3 in this story series. Now, if you missed the first 2 episodes, you can catch them at discoverymountain.com. Don't worry, we'll wait here for you to catch up. Now, what's that I hear? A motorcycle. It must be Sam. Let's join her.
7: Hi, Jake.
8: Oh, hey, Sam. Thanks for meeting me so early in the day.
7: No trouble. I have the paperwork.
8: Perfect. I'm writing a sign.
7: Come on inside the library. It's much warmer.
8: Nah. Here, just prop the paperwork up on the bench.
7: Okay. Now, sign here. Good. Sign here and initial here.
8: And now it's official?
7: It is. Congratulations!
8: I can't believe it!
7: It was a pretty straightforward purchase contract. You're all set, Jake.
8: Thanks for your help with my super secret project, Sam.
7: Oh, no trouble. I'm pretty good at keeping secrets, you know.
8: I know, Judge Taylor.
7: Now, Jake, I much prefer Sam.
8: I know. I was just teasing. Seriously, though, I am glad God called you to Discovery Mountain, Sam.
7: Yeah, me too. I feel filled up being here.
8: Oh, yeah, for sure. Miss Michelle's cooking is the best.
7: It is, but that's not what I meant. I meant spiritually full.
8: Oh, yeah, of course. You know, I had the same experience when I got here. Reminds me of Ephesians 3:19.
7: Oh, what does that verse say?
8: To know the love of Christ, which passes knowledge, that you may be filled with all the fullness of God.
7: Yes, that's exactly how it's felt. I'm growing closer to God each day. Filled with the fullness of God. I like that.
8: This town sure is special. I never plan to leave.
7: Hence your super secret project.
8: Yes, indeedy.
7: Oh, Jake, I have the other information you asked about.
8: Perfecto, let's get going.
7: Okay, the books are on my desk inside. Come on.
8: Books?
7: Yes. Didn't you want to research your project?
8: Well, I was thinking more of a live demonstration.
7: Live demonstration? But, Jake...
8: I've seen your work, Sam. You've been working on your project for, what, about 3 months now?
7: Well, yes, after I did a lot of research and taught myself how to begin and...
8: See? You did all the research and now you can just demonstrate for me.
7: Well, Jake, I'm surprised.
8: Surprised but willing? I have my chainsaw right here.
7: And safety equipment?
8: Yep, Mr. Simon insisted.
7: Well...
8: Don't you want to share all the knowledge you worked so hard for?
7: All right, I'm in. I only have an hour available.
8: Oh, no problem. I'm going to be at the school by then anyway.
7: Here, Jake.
8: What's this?
7: A motorcycle helmet.
8: For me?
7: Yep. Hop on back of my bike. Let's get to work.
5: Keziah, looks like we're here before all the other kids.
9: That's okay, Daddy. Can I go to your principal's office with you?
5: Well, it isn't my office just yet, but sure.
10: Good morning, Smiths.
9: Mrs. Lewis.
5: Good morning, Mrs. Lewis.
10: You're here early.
9: Yep.
10: I'm going to my classroom to change out the bulletin boards. Keziah, would you like to come and help me?
9: Sure, as long as you don't need my help, Daddy.
5: I'll manage somehow.
9: Yay, thank you.
10: Should we put up this border or this one?
9: I like that one.
10: That one it is.
5: All right, first order of business.
11: Hello, Pastor Williams speaking.
5: Williams, Mike Smith calling.
11: Mike, how are things going at the academy so far?
5: Fairly well. I'm learning a lot. Listen, I have an idea to run past you.
11: I'm all ears.
5: A lot of the tech in this school needs updating. The tablets and computers are older.
11: Yes, we need to invest in some tech improvements, I agree. But we put things on pause until the new principal could weigh in on what's needed.
5: Ah, smart thinking. There are other schools in the area that have more recent tech setups, newer smart boards and whatnot.
11: Yes, there are.
5: Well, it's hard to cast the vision when it comes to technology, right? Some staff and students, they don't see the need for new equipment until they see it in action.
11: Okay. I think I see where you're going with this.
5: Well, I wondered, what about a field trip? Sort of like my family's visit to town here.
11: Yes.
5: Could a handful of Discovery Mountain staff and students take a field trip to a better tech-equipped school?
11: Excellent idea. You have the green light from me.
5: Well, thank you. My son actually inspired the idea.

0: step somehow?
1: No. Just no one will ever agree to visit Grizzly Mountain High.
0: No?
1: Grizzly Mountain and Discovery Mountain are opposite towns in almost every way. They're not far apart on the map, but they're worlds apart as far as the townspeople are concerned.
0: Oh, I see. There's a town rivalry between Grizzly Mountain and Discovery Mountain?
1: Yes, and that is an understatement.
0: Got it. I still have a lot to learn.
1: Any other recommendations?
0: Yeah, what about Reader School? It's a bit further away in the city, but his school is also well-equipped with the latest technology.
1: Excellent idea. Assuming Superintendent Gomez approves the visit, I'm sure that Reader would love to give your field trip group a tour.
0: Excellent. I'll make the inquiries.
1: I'll be in your area this afternoon. I'll stop in.
0: Sounds good. See you then, Pastor Williams.
2: And so you see, class, that's how Alexander Fleming discovered penicillin. He forgot to clean up.
3: Then I should make all kinds of scientific discoveries on my desk.
2: Addison, that was not the point of my history lesson.
0: Excuse me, may I interrupt?
2: Dr. Smith, please, join us.
4: Hey, Dad.
0: I'd like to make an announcement. In a few days, a few people from our school are going on a field trip.
4: Field trip? Nice.
0: Miss Simon, I'd like to invite you to participate and bring two of your students along.
2: Oh, interesting. What sort of field trip?
0: Well, I've observed that the technology in the academy could use some updates.
3: Yeah, the computers barely work.
2: And so our field trip would be to a tech convention?
0: No. It'll be to a school that's using the latest state-of-the-art technology.
2: Oh, well, where are you taking us?
0: Well, I won't be joining you, but the group will visit Principal Reader School in the city.
3: Do they have new smart boards?
0: They do.
2: Well, thank you, Principal. I mean, Dr. Smith. I'll choose a couple of my students to go.
5: Hey, Miss Simon, is your Wi-Fi working? I can't get online in my classroom.
2: Good timing, Chaplain Jake.
0: The Wi-Fi's down? Oh, how often does this happen?
5: I'd say about once or twice. Right, guys?
0: Wow, once or twice a week?
3: Mr. Smith, what Chaplain Jake means is once or twice a day.
0: A day?
2: Yep, your field trip idea is perfect timing.
0: Yeah, I think so. Chaplain Jake, you're joining the field trip, right?
5: Well, I thought about it, but I can't go.
2: Oh, I'm going. It sounds like fun.
5: Natasha, I can't go on the field trip.
2: Okay.
4: Miss Simon, where's the Wi-Fi router? We can try resetting it.
2: Oh, good idea, Cyrus. It's in the closet in Mrs. Lewis's classroom.
0: Wait a minute. Why is the Wi-Fi router there?
5: Well, it's the most central spot in the school.
4: Wait, there's only one router for the whole school?
5: Yeah.
2: Could that be part of our problem?
4: Definitely. Where do the lines come into the building?
2: I don't know for sure, but there's a cable box in the back corner there.
4: Can I take a look?
2: Be my guest.
4: Oh, man. This cable box is ancient. It isn't in use now. Oops, I'm sorry. It just fell right out of the wall.
2: It's all right, Cyrus. Class, you're dismissed early. Phew, it really is time for that field trip.
5: Natasha, I told you I can't go. I'm really busy with an important project.
2: Okay, Jake, I get it.
5: Let me know if the Wi-Fi starts working again.
2: Jake, what is going on with you? What exactly is your super secret project this time?
6: 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Maybe we'll find out why after this break.
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0: You feel a dungeon? You know what would be really nice to keep you company? A hanging golden pothos plant. I'll have to tell.
1: Look at that plant!
0: Oh! Emily! You startled me!
1: Those plants are looking good, Tara. You have a real green thumb.
0: Oh, I don't know. I do love plants, though. Taking care of them is soothing.
1: So you just fill the spray bottle up with water and spritz away?
0: That's about all there is to it. Yeah.
1: I should get some plants for my office. Might soothe me a little bit.
0: Miss Harris, do you have a lot of stress in your work?
1: Oh, do I ever? I'm constantly on the run, chasing this story here and that story there.
0: Take a seat.
1: Oh, I just came down to get a drink of water. Deadlines await.
0: Yes, deadlines. Do they cause much anxiety, if you don't mind me asking?
1: Oh, no, I don't mind, Tara. I don't know if anxiety is the right word. I'm just always on the go, asking the tough questions, getting to the bottom of issues, you know.
0: Sounds like journalism is exciting for you.
1: It really is. I love it. But I've paid a high price for this life.
0: Oh?
1: My daughter, Brianna, she lives here with my sister-in-law.
0: And she seems to love it here.
1: She does. She's thriving. I've missed so much.
0: They do grow up quickly.
1: I've been doing something I'm not accustomed to do very often.
0: What's that?
1: I've been praying. Praying that I could find a way to be a part of Brianna's life and still be a journalist.
0: And what is God telling you?
1: I don't know yet. If I have to choose between my work and my daughter, well, I know what I'd do.
0: You sound sure.
1: Oh, I'm sure. I need to choose her. It's been the other way around for too long.
0: God answers prayers. I believe that. I've been doing my share of talking to him, too.
1: You guys gonna take the job and move here?
0: Oh, it's too soon to answer that.
1: Got it. Sorry, I'm nosy. Unpleasant career side effect.
0: No problem. It was nice chatting with you, Emily.
1: Oh, yeah? It was nice chatting with you. I should really get a houseplant. Calm me. Sorry, I gotta grab that. Hello? No way! The investigator let you look at the files? Sorry, hun. We'll chat another time.
0: Sure.
1: Seriously? Send me a pic of the cover letter. Man, I still can't believe you let
0: me. The quiet was nice while it lasted.
2: Meanwhile, back at the academy, they're still working on getting the Wi-Fi back up and running.
3: Mrs. Lewis!
4: Yes, Piper?
3: What are they doing in there?
4: Still trying to get the Wi-Fi router working.
5: Mrs. Lewis, I said that I could help. Please, can't I?
4: Hugo, I think they'll have it fixed. Dr. Smith, do you need any more help?
6: We're still working on it.
7: No, jiggle this connector here at the back of the router.
8: No, Jake, the green globe light thingy isn't on.
5: So that means the problem could be with the lines coming to the school.
4: Hugo?
9: Oh, I don't feel so good. Yumi, are you okay? Ugh, my stomach.
3: Mrs. Lewis, I think Yumi is sick.
6: Hugo, come over here. Hold this shelf steady while we try something.
4: All right. Maybe you'll learn how to fix all this on the field trip.
6: I don't know if we can wait that long.
7: Natasha, watch what you're doing!
9: What happens?
7: Natasha!
8: Jake!
6: Now hold on. That was an innocent accident.
5: What's this switch here?
6: Hey, the green light came on.
9: Mrs. Lewis, I...
5: See, I told you I could fix it. Mrs. Lewis, you should let me go on this field trip. See, I'm good at tech.
4: Hugo, we already chose names. Piper and Yumi are going on the field trip.
9: Yumi doesn't look so good.
3: She looks sick. Yumi, are you okay?
9: Mrs. Lewis, Yumi throwed up.
4: Oh, dear. All right, everyone, take your seats. Yumi, honey, come on. I'll take you to the office and we'll call your dad.
3: Feel better, Yumi.
9: Is she gonna be okay?
3: I hope so.
5: So, Yumi's sick?
3: Yeah, obviously, Hugo.
5: All right. Now I can go on the field trip in her place.
9: Hugo!
5: What?
6: The light went out again. Hugo, hold that shelf stable. Now, what happens if we pull on this cable?
3: The wall's breaking!
5: Keep going.
6: No, that isn't good.
5: Try this.
9: Hugo, stop!
7: Yeah, Hugo, stop! I've got a much better tool for this job!
9: Jake, what are you doing?
6: Okay, now hold on just a minute, everyone, before we do any more damage.
3: Have you guys tried looking in this cupboard?
9: Piper, stop! Ugh, the cupboard is broken!
3: Oops, sorry.
6: Students, please, take your seats, everyone! That's better. Oh, now, what's next?
9: Jake, what?
7: We can cut through the wall much better with this!
10: Ah! What's going on here? Where's Mrs. Lewis?
3: She took Yumi to the office. She's sick.
10: I can smell that.
6: Pastor Williams? I can explain.
10: I sure hope so.
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2: Chaos ensued before the break. How will they explain all of this to Pastor Williams?
10: Chaplain Jake, give me the chainsaw.
7: But I know how to use it safely.
10: Under no circumstances will you use this in a classroom full of children. Am I clear?
7: Yes, sir, Pastor Williams.
10: Good. Now hand it to me, and you have a class to teach, yes?
7: Oh, yeah, of course. But the Wi-Fi.
6: I'll notify you when it's fixed.
13: I'll be going back to my classroom. Jake, the chainsaw? What were you thinking?
4: Pastor Williams, my class usually isn't this chaotic.
6: I take the blame, Mrs. Lewis. Let me help you tidy up.
4: Oh no, it's okay. I'll clean up.
10: Children, back to your seats.
3: Dr. Smith?
6: Yes, Piper?
3: Is the field trip still happening?
6: Well, I'll let your teacher know.
3: You're coming with us on the field trip, right, Mr. Smith?
6: You want me to come along?
3: Yeah.
6: Well, we'll see, Piper.
10: We'll leave you, Mrs. Lewis.
6: Pastor Williams, I can explain.
10: I'm listening.
6: Okay, we were trying to fix the Wi-Fi router. Do you know that it goes out up to twice per day? Well, the equipment is old, one thing led to another, and I'm sorry.
10: And this?
6: The chainsaw? I have no idea. The chaplain just showed up with it right as you walked in.
10: Bad timing?
6: Yes. Look, this all looks really bad. Like I can't even control my staff or minor technical issues. I'll get my family and head home right now. You just say the word.
10: So, what did the internet provider say when you called them?
6: Called them?
10: Yes, about the Wi-Fi. You didn't call? Look, Smith, you have good training and you show promise.
6: But...
10: And the students are beginning to trust and respect you.
6: They are?
10: The student just now, Piper?
6: Yeah, Piper spoke up just as we were leaving.
10: She invited you along on the field trip.
6: If there's still going to be a field trip.
10: You're missing the point. She wants you along. The kids are starting to look up to you.
6: Well, I don't deserve it.
10: Look, I caught you in a chaotic moment.
6: Yeah, that's for sure.
10: Let's move past today. But this?
6: Listen, no more chainsaws in the school again. Ever. I give you my word.
10: That is a sentence I never thought I would hear.
6: Me neither.
0: Mike, you're home.
6: Oh, and what a day.
0: I heard.
6: You heard?
9: Daddy, I told Mommy and Cyrus.
14: Wow, Dad, that was a wild day. Mom, I brought the ivy plant down here. It'll get more sunlight.
0: Good idea, son. Now, Mike, let's go next door to the cafe for a quiet family dinner.
6: I can't eat. I'm too disappointed in myself.
0: Cyrus, why don't you take Kezi upstairs?
14: Mom.
0: Please? So your dad and I can talk?
14: Come on, Kezi. Let's go read Princess a story.
9: Okay. She was hiding this morning.
14: She's probably not hiding anymore. Come on.
9: All right, let's go.
0: Day was really that bad?
6: Oh, Tara, it was bad.
0: Still.
6: Come in.
15: Hello? Dr. Smith, sir?
6: Chaplain Chainsaw, I presume?
15: I don't think I like that nickname, sir.
6: How can I help you, Jake?
15: Sir, I owe you an apology, and if you're willing to listen, maybe an explanation.
6: I'm willing to listen. Come on in. Take a seat.
0: I'll leave you two to talk.
15: Sir, could we talk outside? What I have to say is super de-duper secret, and you know, listening ears.
6: Ugh. Fine, Jake. Let's step outside and you can tell me your super, super secret.
0: Nice seeing you again, Chaplain Jake.
15: Bye.
0: Super, super secret? Huh. This spray bottle is nearly empty, and now it's full again. Come here, Ivy. Here's a little shower for you.
14: Mom?
0: Cyrus, you look worried.
14: I know Dad had a really bad day, but...
0: He's outside at the moment. What's going on?
14: Kezi thinks that Princess is hiding, but I don't see her in the aquarium.
0: Are you sure? Sometimes she likes to bury herself in the dirt.
14: Yeah, I don't see her.
0: Now, before we raise any alarm bells, really make sure, all right?
14: All right.
6: This place is amazing.
0: You're happy.
6: Jake just told me his super secret, and it is super secret. I thought he was being dramatic.
0: Oh? And did he apologize for the chainsaw?
6: Oh, yeah. His chainsaw. You won't believe what this kid is up to. It's, well, it's inspiring.
0: Inspiring?
6: You know, this day wasn't all bad.
0: No? That's good.
9: Princess, where are you?
6: What did Kezi just say?
0: She might just be hiding in the aquarium. She does that sometimes.
6: But if she isn't?
0: Let's go check. Now.
16: Director Doug, Keziah couldn't find her fish?
17: Well, I thought Princess was a fish too, but I don't think she is.
16: No, fish don't live in aquariums with dirt.
17: No, so if she isn't a fish...
16: What is she? Is she hiding or is she loose?
17: Now I'm nervous.
16: Me too. But, you know, Director Doug, this was a full episode. The students had a chaotic day, and it sounds like they're still going on that field trip.
17: Yes, Smith was able to smooth things out with Pastor Williams.
16: I hope that Yumi feels better.
17: Yeah, me too. I hope that Jake never brings that chainsaw to school again.
16: I agree. He does seem to be making progress on his super secret project.
17: That's right. He and Sam worked on something early this morning.
16: Signing documents, and then they rode off on her motorcycle to somewhere.
17: Well, maybe we'll hear more tomorrow.
16: I hope so. Something else I noticed, Tara really likes spritzing the houseplants, doesn't she?
17: She does. It soothes her, she says.
16: And just now, her spray bottle was full when she thought it was running low.
17: That's true. It's filling back up.
16: It reminds me of the verse that Sam shared with Jake earlier.
17: Oh, that's right. What was it again?
16: Ephesians 3:19. To know the love of Christ, which passes knowledge, that you may be filled with all the fullness of God. I love that verse.
17: The Smith family is exercising their faith. Are they feeling filled up with the fullness of God?
16: Well, it was a tough day, but I think so. We'll find out better tomorrow.
17: We'll see you then.
16: You've been listening to Discovery Mountain, where the air is clear, clear enough to hear your imagination, and where every day is an exercise in faith. 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Fill It Up was written by Jean Boonstra and post-produced in Ontario, Canada by Douglas Bruce and Danny Columbi. Recorded in Loveland, Colorado, Bowmanville, Ontario, and remotely from around the world.
18: Typically, when we talk about protein, we think of foods like eggs, steak, cheese, and chicken. But while these foods do contain protein, they aren't the best sources of protein since they're associated with inflammation and an increased risk of disease. On the other hand, plant foods like whole grains, beans, and vegetables are great sources of protein without the negative side effects of protein from animal sources. Studies have shown that those who eat a plant-based diet typically consume about 60% more protein than they need, and they get all the amino acids. So there's no worry about quantity or quality of protein from these plant foods that God has so graciously provided for us. This is Jennifer White for Strong Tower Radio, where God's character is proclaimed. Welcome to Your Story Hour. I'm Aunt Nikki.
19: And I'm Uncle John, and we're here to bring you today's
20: inspiring story.
19: Hello, boys and girls, and hello, Aunt Nikki.
18: Hello, Uncle John, and a big welcome to everyone.
19: Aunt Nikki, you look like you're about ready to burst with eagerness. You must have an extra special story for us today.
18: Well, I do have an extra special story all ready to roll, Uncle John. In fact, it's one that Aunt Carol has recorded for us.
19: Wonderful. I love her stories. Do you know what it's about?
18: Yes. It's about a 14-year-old young lady in what is now Quebec, Canada, who was faced with an unusual challenge. Well, it would be unusual today, but it wasn't all that uncommon back in 1692 when this story happened. Her personal bravery, however, was so exceptional and inspirational that...
19: Whoa, wait a minute there, Aunt Nikki. Do I remember your saying that Aunt Carol would be telling this story?
18: Well, Uncle John, I guess I was getting a little carried away.
19: And who could blame you? It all sounds so exciting. So...
18: Yes?
19: Why don't we get started right away?
18: Good idea, Uncle John. Let's. So here now is Aunt Carol with her story, Madeleine's Courage.
21: Madeleine de Verchères was the fourth of what eventually would be 12 children of François and Marie de Verchères, who had a fort on the St. Lawrence River about 24 miles north of the settlement of Montreal, Canada. Helping her parents run the fort kept Madeleine busy. They had only a few servants to help, and since Madeleine's older siblings had either already moved away or died in tragic ways, it fell to Madeleine to help with the spinning and weaving, milking cows, making cheese, and many other household chores.
22: Madeleine, ma petite chou, help me spread the blankets over the bushes.
23: Oui, maman.
22: This is a good spot here in the bright sunshine.
23: Bien. Maman. Why do we spread the blankets in the sun?
22: The sun makes them fresh and clean, and it kills sickness.
23: How does it do that?
22: Nobody knows, ma petite. We just know it works. You must remember this for when you have your own household.
23: My own household? I'm too young to get married.
22: Madeline, when I was your age, I had been married for 2 years and had my first baby.
23: You married at the age of 12?
22: Well, 12 and a half. Don't look so surprised. It is quite normal. Most women here in the wilderness marry between 12 and 14. And your papa was 28.
23: So old.
22: Oh, but he was magnifique. A man to turn a young woman's head and win her heart. After all, Madeline, a young woman needs an older man to protect her.
23: Then a woman should not marry so young.
22: Shirley, you remember your sister? Marie-Jeanne was married at 14.
23: A lot of good it did her. She is only 18 now and she has already been married twice. Both husbands were killed by the Iroquois Indians. She would have been safer if she had stayed home with us.
22: Being at home did not save François Michel. Remember, your oldest brother was killed by the Iroquois right here by the river just last year.
23: But of course, I remember. It was horrible. Oh, Maman, I miss him so. Why does the Iroquois hate her so much?
22: It goes all the way back to 1534, when Captain Jacques Cartier came to this area, exploring for His Majesty King François I. The French did not like how cruel the Iroquois were to their captives, so the Iroquois did not like the French.
23: But we are friends with other Indian tribes. Many of the Ottawa serve in Papa's army regiment.
22: Oui, it is true. Now the English have made friends with the Iroquois. I think they both would like to see the French leave New France. The English, because they want to take the land themselves, and the Iroquois, because they have lived here for hundreds of years, maybe thousands. It is their home.
23: Well, I was born here, so it is my home too. And I'm going to stay and protect you and Papa and the boys. And I don't intend to get married until I'm old and gray.
21: A few weeks later, Madeline's father, who was a part-time soldier on half pay, made an announcement.
1: Mes petits, Commander Contrecoeur has called for my presence in Quebec City.
23: You mean Uncle Antoine, Papa?
1: He is Uncle Antoine when he is at home, Madeline. But when he orders me to Quebec City, he is Regimental Commander Contrecoeur. I leave in the morning to meet up with him at Fort Contrecoeur, and we will travel the rest of the way together.
22: Oh, what a shame, François. I had hoped you would take me to Montreal. I must purchase some supplies for the winter.
1: Oui, the winter will be here before we know it. It comes much earlier here than it does back home in France.
22: I wouldn't know about the weather in Europe, since I was born and raised here in New France. But I know that the winter will come here soon, and it will be fierce.
1: I am fortunate to have you for a wife, Marie. My salary of 150 livres a month only goes so far. But you always manage to make it go further than I expect.
22: Oh, merci, François. I always do my best. But how am I to get to Montreal if you are required to go in the opposite direction?
1: One of our tenants, Monsieur Giron, is planning a trip to Montreal. I am sure he will be happy to take you with him.
22: Bien. Madeline, that means you will be in charge here at the fort until one of us returns. You must take care of your brothers and deal with any problems the tenants bring to you.
23: You can count on me, Maman.
22: Très bien, but you really don't need to salute me, ma petite.
21: A few days after François left for Quebec City, Madeline and her two younger brothers, 12-year-old Pierre and 10-year-old Alexandre, stood at the dock as their mother prepared to paddle away to Montreal with Monsieur Gironde.
22: Alexandre, remember to say your prayers while I am gone.
5: I will, Mama.
22: And Pierre, Madeline is in charge. You must do what she tells you.
8: Oui, Mama, I will.
22: Très bien. We are leaving now. Au revoir.
23: Au revoir.
5: Bon voyage. Come back soon.
21: After Madeline's parents departed on their separate missions, it was a peaceful time at Fort Verchères. So peaceful, in fact, that the soldiers soon became bored. Finally, one of the men approached Madeline with a plan.
11: Mademoiselle, if it meets with your approval, we would like to go hunting. This is a good time to find deer, so perhaps we can supply meat for the winter, Soon it will be too cold.
23: That sounds like a good plan, Svati. How long do you think you'd be gone?
11: Probably a week or two. We want to get a good supply of meat.
23: All right, then. Go and enjoy yourselves. By the time you get back, I think you will be glad to spend some time just sitting before the fire. It will probably take you all winter to warm up.
11: Oh, yes. Perhaps we can also bring some wood for that fire.
23: That would certainly help. I do not think you should all go at once, though. Leave two men here.
11: We will do that, mademoiselle. Merci. Merci. We will see that you do not regret your decision.
21: The majority of the soldiers happily left on their hunting trip, which meant that at 8 o'clock on the morning of October 22nd, only two soldiers remained at the fort. That morning, the sun was bright and warm, so Madeline and her servant, La Violette, began spreading linens to air out a few hundred yards from the fort. Not far away, the tenant farmers were working on the autumn harvest when suddenly La Violette cried out in alarm.
22: Mademoiselle! The Iroquois are upon us! Look, they are attacking the farmers!
23: Oh no! Run to the fort, La Violette! Run!
21: But La Violette was already well on her way. Suddenly, Madeline saw a band of Iroquois warriors charging straight at her. In her terror, it seemed to her that there were 40 or 50 Indians after her, but it was actually closer to a dozen. Madeline spun around and dashed after her servant, praying as she ran. When she got close to the fort, she called for help.
23: To arms! To arms! We are under attack! Oh, they are shooting at me. Why have these soldiers not come to help? Oh, that shot was so close! I must make it! Almost. Almost.
21: Fortunately for Madeline, muskets were notoriously inaccurate and had to be reloaded after every shot. She made it safely to the gate. La Violette was already inside the fort, and as Madeline neared the gate, some women and children from the tenant farms were just arriving as well.
23: Colette! Angelique! Hurry! Inside! The gate! Good. We made it.
2: Mademoiselle Madeline, my husband was killed before my eyes. Help us, or my children and I will be killed too.
23: My Armand was taken by the Iroquois. Save us, mademoiselle. Soldiers, bar the gate. The Iroquois are right behind us. Oh no, where are the soldiers? Quickly, my friends. Help me bar the gate. There. Good. Now we are...
2: They took our cattle.
23: I saw flames. They are burning our houses.
2: We have lost everything.
23: Quiet. You are scaring your children.
2: Forgive me, mademoiselle. My poor little ones. Come to Mama.
23: Colette, Angelique, I know you and your children have just had a horrifying experience. But remember, the Iroquois are just outside. When they hear you weeping and wailing, they will think that we are weak and helpless.
7: But are we not?
23: No, we are not. We have several muskets and a cannon, and we will pray. No one can defeat us when God is with us.
19: Amen. No one can defeat us when God is with us.
8: So very true, Uncle John. There might be a mountain in front of us, but if God is beside us, we can scale it.
19: Mm-hmm. He gives us the tools we need to succeed, Aunt Nikki.
8: Jesus is truly the best friend we could ever have.
19: Mm-hmm.
8: That's why Uncle John and I want you to know him, too.
19: That's right, boys and girls. There's no greater adventure than learning more about Jesus.
8: So we invite you on a journey through Adventures in the Holy Bible.
19: We get letters from many girls and boys telling us that they love the interesting stories and fun activities.
8: And even better, as you go through the lessons, you'll earn our audio stories about Jesus for free.
19: Actually, all of the Adventures lessons are free, so check it out today. 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But now, it's time to get back to our story. We left off at a very exciting moment.
8: Yes, we did. 14-year-old Madeline is in charge of the fort while her parents are away. All but two of the soldiers are also gone on a hunting trip, and it's at this moment when the Iroquois attack.
19: Oh, it's a very scary situation, but Madeline believes that God will help them survive. Let's hear what happens next in our story called Madeline's Courage.
21: After Madeline and a group of tenants escaped to the relative safety of the fort, Madeline took charge and sent the women and their children into the house. She then climbed to the bastions on the wall and fired the cannon to warn nearby forts and the soldiers who were out hunting. Knowing that the sound of the cannon would alert the military garrison in Montreal, the Indians withdrew into the forest. But Madeline continued to patrol the top of the wall, firing her musket and pretending to give orders to many soldiers.
23: All is well! Bélanger, take your squad to the north bastion to join Delacroix! Lahorn, you and your men cover the west bastion. Sabatier, bring up more powder.
21: From that height, Madeline could see that there were places where logs had fallen from the wall. She descended the ladder and called to an aged servant.
23: Etienne, where are our soldiers? Are there not two still here?
3: Oui, mademoiselle. La Bonté and Gallet are in the armory.
23: Why have they not come to help? Surely they have heard all the commotion. I will go bring them out. La Bonté, what are you doing with that burning fuse?
4: Mademoiselle, if the Iroquois catch us, they will torture us horribly. I am going to light the gunpowder and blow up the fort so we will all die quickly.
23: Drop that fuse and grind it out with your heel. Now!
4: Oui, mademoiselle. There, it is out.
23: And you, Gallet, get up off the floor.
12: Oui, madame. Mademoiselle.
23: Never have I seen such sorry excuses for soldiers. Both of you, outside. We must repair the holes in the wall.
4: Repair the wall? That is servant's work. I am a soldier.
23: You will repair the wall. Get outside now.
4: Oui. Mademoiselle.
21: Madeline pulled off her bonnet and clapped a soldier's helmet on her head, then went outside to join her soldiers.
23: Here, I will help you raise the logs for the wall.
4: How can you help? Girls have no strength.
23: God will give me the strength I need. There, nail it in place while I go for the next one. All the holes in the wall have been repaired. Now, La Bonté and Gallet, you will come with me to the bastions.
13: What can I do to help, Madeleine?
23: Come up to the bastions with us, Pierre.
24: May I come too?
23: Oui, Alexandre. I need the help of both of my brothers. We will move around the top of the wall, firing from different places. We will call out to each other, so the enemy will think there are many of us.
13: I will come too. I can fire a musket.
23: Bien, La Violette. I am happy to have you with us. And Etienne, you can fire the cannon every hour.
3: Oui, mademoiselle.
21: The plan seemed to work well, but in the afternoon, Madeline suddenly remembered something.
23: Oh, no.
13: What is it, Madeleine?
23: My linens, Pierre. They are still on the bushes by the river.
13: Is that all?
23: What do you mean, is that all? Pierre, there are 3 bags of linens and several quilts out there. When you are unable to sleep all winter because you are shaking with cold in a bare bed, will you then say, is that all?
13: Oh.
23: Exactly. The linens and quilts must be brought in immediately.
24: I will go get them, Madeleine. Pierre can cover me with his musket.
23: Thank you, Alexandre, but I will go myself. La Violette will stand at the open gate with a musket at the ready. The rest of you keep watch from the bastions.
21: Madeline knew there would be no way to replace the linens and quilts, isolated as they were in the wilderness, so she had no other choice but to try to rescue them. La Violette covered Madeline with her musket while the teenager made 2 trips to get the linens back inside the fort. Thankfully, she was successful, and all went well until later that afternoon.
23: There is a canoe on the river! It is Sir Pierre de Fontaine. And there's a woman with him, and 2 children. Oh, it must be his new wife from Paris. The widow he went to France to marry, with her children. They are heading for our landing.
6: The Iroquois will get them.
23: We must save them, Pierre. La Bonté, Galley, you go out to the landing and hurry them into the fort. We will cover you with our muskets. Quickly! Never mind. You're both too scared to be of any use. I will go myself. La Violette, stand at the open gate and keep your musket at the ready.
22: Oui, mademoiselle.
24: Do not go, Madeleine. It is too dangerous.
23: I must go.
6: As soon as you get beyond the range of our muskets, the Iroquois will be upon you. I can see several of them out there, just waiting for a chance.
23: No, no, Pierre. When they see me marching out of the fort without a care, they will think we are many, and we are just trying to lure them to us so we can fall on them. I hope.
4: But what if they do shoot you, or they
23: take... If I am killed or taken, keep fighting. Do not give up. And keep firing the cannon. Help will come from Montreal if you just hold out long enough.
9: Bonjour! Mademoiselle, I have returned, as you can see. I have brought my new family with me. May I introduce my wife, Marguerite Antoine Fontaine, and these are her children, Henri and Cécile. We will have a good visit, n'est-ce pas?
23: Welcome, sire. Welcome, madame. Welcome, Henri and Cécile. My parents are both gone, but I am happy to receive you in their stead.
9: What is this? Your cannon is firing?
23: I must inform you. We have a situation. You must stay calm.
21: Quickly, Madeleine explained what was happening. Fontaine nodded gravely, but his wife, unused to the frontier, was panicky.
23: Pierre! We have come to our death!
9: Hush, Marguerite, hush! We must not alert the enemy, eh?
23: You and your children go before me. Act light-hearted. Give no sign of fear.
9: We will do as you say, mademoiselle. Won't we, Marguerite?
23: Oui, Pierre. There. We are safe for the moment. But the Iroquois are still about. I think they will try to attack tonight. Fontaine, you, with La Bonté and Galley, here, take all the women and children to the armory. That is the strongest place.
9: And what will you do, mademoiselle?
23: I will return to the wall with my brothers and Etienne. We will each stand at one bastion, calling to each other through the night.
12: And what if you are killed at your post?
23: Killed?
12: What happens to us then?
23: You will keep fighting, Calais. Never stop fighting, even if you see me burned and cut in pieces.
24: Oh, Pierre!
23: Do not fear, madame. You are safe in the armory. We must all keep up a show of fighting. We have plenty of powder and shot.
24: It is getting really cold.
23: I know, Alexandre. Maman and Papa said winter would soon be here. This is it. Listen to that wind.
6: It is from the northeast.
23: Yes, Pierre. There will be a storm tonight.
24: Can we go in the house for the night?
23: No, we must stay at our posts. Remember what Papa has so often said. A gentleman is born, but to die for God and King.
6: It will be all right, Alexandre. We will all be here together.
23: But we must not huddle together like this. We must keep moving around the wall. Keep a sharp eye out, and every few minutes call out, "All is well." If the enemy are listening, they will think we are many and strong.

0: Who goes there?
1: It is moi, Etienne. I have seen something moving out there.
0: Show me.
1: You see? Over there by the edge of the woods? The trees make it hard to tell anything about them, but something is definitely moving around. And they are coming closer to the fort.
0: Yes, I see. I can't tell how many there are, though. I can't tell if... Are they even human?
1: Oh, it is only cattle. Some of the cattle have come back. I will go open the gate and let them in.
0: No, Etienne. The Iroquois are no doubt hiding among them, covered in cowhides. If we open the gate, they will fall upon us and slaughter us.
1: Oh, what a shame. If there is a long siege, we could really use those cattle.
0: That is a good point.
2: Please, Madeleine.
3: I will go. You can now cover me with your muskets.
0: No, Pierre. We will all go. You and Alexandre make sure your muskets are loaded before we go down. Follow me at a distance, with your weapons at your ready, to guard me. I will open the gate, just enough to let in one beast at a time. Etienne, watch closely from up here.
1: I will, mademoiselle. I may be 80, but I have the eyes of a man of 20.
0: Good. Because if I cry out, you must shoot at anything that moves.
1: Oh, oui, mademoiselle. This will be my first time to fire the musket.
0: It is? Then let us hope you do not have to use it. Come, boys. Let us bring the cows home. I am sure they will be eager for milking after all this time.
2: Are we going to milk the cows, Madeleine?
0: No. We will wake up La Bonté and Galet and make them do it.
4: Working quickly and carefully, Madeleine brought the cattle safely inside, then closed and barred the gate behind them. And in the morning, after a long, anxious, and bone-chilling night, the bright sun seemed to melt away the fears of the night. Madeleine gathered everyone around her in the armory for a council of war.
0: With God's help, we have made it through the night. He will help us for as long as it takes.
3: As long as it takes for what, Madeleine?
0: For help to arrive, Pierre. We will continue firing the cannon every hour. Montreal is only 8 leagues away. I am sure help is already on the way. It cannot be long now.
5: It will not come soon enough. If we stay here, we will all die. Pierre, you must take me from this terrible place at once.
6: Marguerite, please. We are perfectly safe here. Nothing happened last night, so surely...
5: It was mere luck, I tell you. I wish I had never left Paris to come to this awful wilderness. This is a worthless fort with only 2 soldiers and a mere girl to defend it. Take me back to Fort Contrecoeur. I do not want to die.
6: But Marguerite, my dear, Contrecoeur is 3 hours away.
5: I don't care. I must get away from here. Take me now.
6: Very well. If you wish to go, you may take the canoe. I will fit it with a sail and your children will help you. They will go with you. They're used to handling a sailboat, but I will never desert Mademoiselle Madeleine.
4: For 2 long days, Madeleine directed activities to secure the safety of the fort, continually patrolling the bastions, calling out orders, encouraging her small band of defenders. She had neither eaten nor slept in all that time. Finally, on the second evening, taking a short break, she dozed for a moment in the armory, her head on the table and her musket at her side. Suddenly, the door crashed open.
1: Come down, Madeleine. You must come quickly. Canoes are approaching the landing.
0: Come with me to the bastions.
1: There, see? They are being very quiet. Are they Iroquois?
0: It is hard to tell in the dark. Let us find out. Who goes there?
7: We are French. I am Lieutenant Mollery. Come to your assistance.
0: They are here. The soldiers have come to help us. La Bonté, you stand sentry at the gate. I am going down to meet them at the landing. Sir, you are most welcome. Here. Take my musket. I gladly surrender it to you.
8: Keep it, mademoiselle. It seems to be in good hands already. We heard your cannon in Montreal, and I was sent to assist. I have 40 men with me.
0: 40? Then, sir, I beg you will relieve my sentries. There are only 7 of us.
8: Only 7? But surely...
0: 2 are children, 2 of us are women, and 1 is an old man of 80 who has never fired a shot. We have had no relief for 2 days.
8: This is incredible. You are so... young and so brave, but of course I will be happy to relieve you. You and your sentries must eat and rest. You are safe now.
5: A new god would aid us. You, sir, are the answer to our prayers.
4: God had answered Madeline's prayers, and Lieutenant Montmorey was right. The fort was safe. Later, Ottawa allies of the French rescued all 20 of the tenant farmers who had been captured during the Iroquois attack. The soldiers who had left on a hunting trip all returned, telling how they had survived by sheltering at a fort nearby where they hunted. Later, when Madeline's father died, and in recognition of her brave defense of the fort, the colonial government gave her father's pension to Madeline on condition that she provide for her mother, which of course she did. And as a side note, Madeline didn't wait until she was old and gray to marry, but she did put it off until she was 28. In 1716, the story of her bravery won the praise of King Louis XV. Yet all her life, Madeline humbly did not take credit for her victory. Instead, she said it was her trust in God that saved her family's fort.
9: Wow, Aunt Nikki, that was an exciting story, just like you said.
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9: Mm-hmm. 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
9: Thank you. 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
3: Hello, friends. How about an amazing fact? The record for hiding out was made by a young Chinese college student by the name of Cheng Lim. He was studying engineering at the University of Michigan, but was doing very badly in physics and math. If his studies did not improve, he would have to leave school, quit his job as janitor at the Ann Arbor's First Methodist Church, and take the humiliating news of his academic failure back to his father, who was a school teacher in Singapore. Finally, one day in October 1955, Cheng disappeared. His friends, including the Reverend Eugene Ransom, pastor of the church, called the police, but they found no clues. Cheng's Methodist friends had another mystery to ponder, strange bumping noises that came out of the deserted church at night. Early one morning, 4 years after Cheng's disappearance, a pair of private detectives, called by Reverend Ransom, heard a trap door to the church attic slam. Together with police, they climbed up, swept their flashlights about the attic, and there, crouched above them in the rafters, was Cheng. For 4 years, the attic of the church had been his home. The bumping noises had been Cheng skipping rope to keep in shape. During the day, he slept on padding from a pew, and at night, he walked around the church and helped himself to food from the kitchen. Physically, Cheng seemed unaffected by his hermit's existence. But as police hauled him off to county jail, his 4-year preoccupation with loss of face suddenly vanished. "I've been a coward," he said. "I'm glad I was found." Did you know, friends, that the Bible speaks of a time when Satan will be forced to live the life of a hermit? Stay tuned for more, as Amazing Facts brings you this edition of Bible Answers Live.
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3: Hello, friends. This is Pastor John Ross. Pastor Doug Batchelor is out this evening, but this is Bible Answers Live. 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We have a few lines that are open. So this is a good time to pick up your phone, give us a call with your Bible-related question this evening. Joining me here in the studio and helping with the phone lines is Alan Davis, Vice President at Amazing Facts. Alan, thank you for joining us.
5: Hey, good evening, Pastor Ross. It's good to be here with you. I was just kind of musing over this amazing fact that you were giving. And, you know, it's one thing to be a hermit, and I've heard a lot of cases about being folk hiding out for the longest amount of times, but you kind of piqued my curiosity when you said that Satan is going to be a hermit someday. What do you mean by that?
3: Well, you know, the Bible speaks of a time when Satan is going to spend 1,000 years in isolation. But before we look at the scriptures to explore this subject further, Alan, why don't you begin with a word of prayer?
5: Oh, I'd love to. Father in heaven, we just want to thank you for this opportunity to come together. We ask that your blessing would be upon our listeners this evening, no matter where they might be, in their homes, in their vehicles, or even on the internet. Father, we ask that every answer we give would come from heaven above and baptized by your Holy Spirit in Jesus' name. Amen.
3: Amen. Well, the verse that I'm referring to is found in the last book of the Bible, Revelation chapter 20, and verse 1. John writes, "Then I saw another angel coming down from heaven, having a key to the bottomless pit, and a great chain in his hand. And he laid hold of the dragon, that old serpent, who is the devil and Satan, and bound him for 1,000 years. So here the Bible speaks of a time period, 1,000 years, sometimes referred to as the millennium, where it says Satan is bound in something called the bottomless pit, and he's there for 1,000 years. He can't tempt anyone. He's forced to live the life of a hermit. Well, you might be wondering, well, what about this 1,000-year period? What does this bottomless pit mean? We have a study guide dealing with this important subject. It shows you the events associated with the beginning of the 1,000 years, as well as events taking place during the 1,000 years, and then important events that happen at the end of the 1,000 years, when Satan is loosed, as Revelation chapter 20 says, from the bottomless pit, and he goes out to deceive the nations. The study guide is entitled A 1,000 Years of Peace, and we'd be happy to send that to anyone who gives us a call on our resource line. Just ask for the study guide called A 1,000 Years of Peace, and we'll be happy to send that to you.
5: And you know, it's really a good study guide, too, because there's so much confusion about this particular issue surrounding the millennium. And those of you who are interested in having it, please call our resource line at 1-800-835-6747. Again, 1-800-835-6747. Pastor Ross, looks like the phones are lighted up. You ready to go?
3: We are. We're ready for our first call of this evening.
5: Okay. On line 3, we have Michael from Henderson, Kentucky. Michael, welcome to the program. You're on the air.
6: Hi. How are you?
3: Doing well, Michael. And your question this evening?
6: My question tonight is, my Bible question is, does your church teach about that we must receive the Holy Spirit?
3: Do we need to receive the Holy Spirit? Well, yes. Matter of fact, Jesus said to Nicodemus, you know the story in John chapter 3, except a man be born of water and of the Spirit, he cannot enter into the kingdom of heaven. So everyone who is going to enter into the kingdom of heaven does have the Holy Spirit working in their hearts and in their lives. There is another verse that comes to mind in John chapter 6, verse 45. You have Jesus speaking, and actually verse 44, Jesus says, "And no one can come unto me unless the Father who sent me draws him, and I will raise him up at the last day." So how does the Father draw people? It's through the Spirit. Go ahead, Michael.

0: It was the Holy Spirit that inspired the prophets of old who penned the scriptures. And it's that same Spirit that'll open our hearts and minds and guide us as we study the scriptures or as the word is preached. Without the working of the Holy Spirit, there can never be genuine conversion, which results in a change of life. So yes, we need to ask for the Holy Spirit. Every time we open up God's word, ask for the Holy Spirit. Say, Lord, please send your Spirit to guide me into a clearer and fuller understanding of your word. It's really the Holy Spirit that the Bible speaks of as oil, and it's the oil that provides fuel in the lamp. The lamp is a symbol of the word of God. In order for us to understand the word, we need the oil. That is the Holy Spirit.
1: You know, Pastor Rouse, you were talking about conversion, and Michael, one of the things conversion involves is this idea of dealing with the sin problem. The Lord said he wants to deal with the sin problem in our lives. 1 John 2:1 says, my little children, these things write I unto you, that you sin not. And in Galatians 5:16, we have this I say then, walk in the Spirit, and you will not fulfill the lust of the flesh. Romans 8:1 also says, there is therefore now no condemnation to them which are in Christ Jesus, who walk not after the flesh, but after the Spirit. So we see that the purpose of the Spirit is to actually bring us into a closer relationship with Jesus. Titus 3:5 in says, by the washing of regeneration and renewing of the Holy Spirit.
0: You can't get away from it. From Genesis to Revelation, the Holy Spirit working upon the hearts of people is essential for us to do those things that are pleasing in God's sight. You know, we have a book dealing with the Holy Spirit. It's called Man's Flicker or God's Flame. Man's Flicker or God's Flame. Talking about being filled with the Spirit and what that leads to. Michael, we'll send you the book for free if you'd call our resource line or anyone wanting to learn more about the need of the Holy Spirit. How do we get the Holy Spirit? What are we to expect when we receive the Spirit? Just call and ask for the book, Man's Flicker or God's Flame.
1: And Michael, you can call again, 1-800-835-6747. Hope that helps you.
0: And who's our next caller?
1: John, our next caller is Megan on line 5, calling from Lanford, South Dakota. Good evening, Megan. You're on the air.
2: Hi, thanks for taking my call.
0: Yes, and your question this evening?
2: My question is on Genesis chapter 2, verses 10 through 14.
0: Okay.
2: I'm wondering, Moses here is describing where these rivers are located.
0: Correct.
2: And I was just wondering how he's doing that since he's writing that after the flood.
0: Right. Genesis was written, as probably best we can tell, a number of scholars feel that was written during the 40 years that Moses spent as a shepherd prior to the Exodus, probably during that time period that the book of Genesis was written. So it happened, you know, many years after the flood, and you'd think the flood would have definitely changed the landscape. Most likely, the rivers that's been referred to here by Moses were rivers that were familiar to the people of his day. And he was using familiar rivers as giving them an understanding or an idea as to where the Garden of Eden was located. And if you kind of look, we know, you know, one of the rivers, we know where that is. Some of the others are a little harder for us to kind of figure out. But it was roughly in the area of present-day Iraq in the Middle East. Somewhere in that vicinity was where the Garden of Eden was. Of course, the vegetation and the climate was very different than it is today.
1: And, you know, Megan, just something else to consider. Moses was raised in Egypt for 40 years, and he was trained in all the wisdom and the knowledge of the Egyptians, who had a very good understanding of the surrounding part of that and the world. But then the next 40 years, he spent learning from God himself as a shepherd. So I don't think it's beyond reason to think that God revealed all these things to him.
0: Absolutely. Hope that helps, Megan. Thank you for your call. We don't have a book specifically on that. But it is interesting when one studies in the book of Genesis how God created all things and how he's concerned about all people. We do have a book dealing with creation versus the teaching of evolution. And we'll be happy to send that to anyone who calls and asks. It's called When Evolution Flunked the Science Test. Interesting title. When Evolution Flunked the Science Test. If you want to learn more about what the Bible has to say about creation, call and ask for the book.
1: Okay. All right. Thank you very much for your call, Megan. Next on the line is Vincent, 13 years old, calling from California. Vincent, good evening. You are on the air.
3: Hi.
1: How are you?
3: Hi. I'm good. I'm good. How are you guys?
0: Doing well. And
1: very
0: your
1: well.
0: Question this evening?
3: I'm glad I get to be on. My question is, why did God show up back in the day, like in biblical times, but how come God didn't show up now?
0: You mean when, for example, God spoke from Mount Sinai?
3: Yes, for example, like that, but how come he doesn't do

0: anymore.
1: Well, you know, we find in Scripture God communicates his will through various means, sometimes face-to-face, as in the experience in the Old Testament where God spoke to the children of Israel from Mount Sinai. But most times, God communicates his will through his prophets. And the Bible is the writing of the prophets. They received God's will, and then they wrote it down for us. So nothing stops God from appearing if he chooses to do so. But God would rather have us follow the revealed will in the Scriptures that he has declared.
0: Oh.
1: Now, we know that, based upon Bible prophecy, Jesus is going to come the second time. And when Jesus comes again, it says, every eye will see him in Revelation chapter 1, verse 7. So it's going to be very evident. When that time comes, God will reveal himself. Christ will come in the clouds of heaven with all the holy angels. There's going to be no doubt who he is when that time comes. There'll be a great earthquake, and the dead in Christ will be raised, and it'll just be a glorious event for the saved. It'll be a fearful event for the lost. But God wants us to put our confidence not in something we see or even something we feel. God wants us to put our confidence in his word. Trust in the Bible. That is the foundation of our faith. Mm-hmm.
2: And you know, Vincent, if you look in Isaiah chapter 1, verse 18, it says, come, let us reason together. In other words, he wants to use the intelligence that he's given us. He doesn't say, come, let us use our emotions and feel these things, just as Pastor Ross just said. And if you have your Bible, you can look in Hebrews chapter 1. It says, God, who at sundry times and in diverse manners spake in time past to the fathers by the prophets, has in these last days spoken unto us by his Son, that is, Jesus Christ. And so we look at that, and we have to look at the life of Jesus, and we see that in the Gospels. We see it throughout the entire Scripture, both in the Old and the New. And you can really get a picture of God, even though he may not appear right before your face.
1: You know, Vincent, we have a set of study guides geared just for young people, and I think you'd really enjoy it. It's called Amazing Adventure. It's a great series, interactive, colorful. And it deals with a number of these questions about God and what is his will for our life, how do we obtain salvation, what is the importance of baptism, when am I ready to be baptized. If you've never heard about that series of lessons called Amazing Adventure, I'd encourage you to go to the website, amazingfacts.org, and just look up Amazing Adventure. I think you'd really enjoy that.
0: Well, I think I would enjoy it. I appreciate your time telling me the truth and giving me a good understanding of this subject. I really appreciate it.
1: Good. Well, thank you for calling, Vincent. We appreciate your
2: thank
1: call.
2: Thank you, Vincent. Yeah. Study hard.
1: If you have a Bible-related question, we have one or two lines still open. The number here to the studio again is 800-463-7297. Again, 800-463-7297.
2: 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Next on the line is Carlos, listening to us on XM Radio from Houston, Texas. Carlos, you're on the air. Good evening.
3: Hi. I also had a question on Genesis.
1: Yes.
3: And are we to look at the geographic as Moses wrote them, or as maybe someone that lived prior to the flood views it? And the reason I ask this is because it's like you have repeated parallels in Genesis and the New Testament. Like, I would picture the tree of life would be Jesus Christ, okay? And also in Mount Moriah, Abraham almost sacrifice his son. Mm-hmm. Would it not make sense that the tree of life was planted right there in Mount Moriah?
1: You know, that's an interesting point. We don't know for sure. With reference to the rivers that we read about in Genesis, it makes sense that these were rivers that Moses used under divine inspiration to give his reader an idea as to where the Garden of Eden was located. If these were rivers that didn't have a modern significance, at least at the time when Moses wrote, then really that wouldn't really help the reader at his time. Was there a possible deeper significance to the tree of life and some of these things? I think so, yeah. Now, I do believe there was a literal tree, and God said, you know, don't eat of that tree. But when you look at that from a prophetic sense, eternal life comes through Jesus. He is our tree of life. He brings spiritual life. So I think there is a deeper understanding, a deeper application for a number of these various stories that we have in the Old Testament and some of the symbols. It's an interesting
3: study. And if you look at Israel on the map, it's in the center of the world. Three continents connect to it. I mean, of all places, God decided, hey, I'm going to give this land that happens to be in the center of the world to Abraham, my faithful servant.
1: Absolutely.
3: It's just amazing.
1: And, of course, you also realize, as you mentioned, that Israel is sort of the crossroads of the world. It connects these three continents together. And the purpose for God giving that land to Israel was so that when these people would pass through Israel, they'd come to a knowledge of the true God. So it was very strategic as to why God gave that piece of land and what his purpose was behind it. Good question. Thank you for calling, Carlos.
2: All right. Next on the line is Ariston, listening to us on the internet from Winlock, Washington. Good evening, Ariston. You're on the air.
1: Hi. You're on the air.
4: Hi. Thank you for inviting me to the program tonight.
1: Well, thanks for calling in. How may we help?
4: Well, my first, I want to know, what did you say again? What did you call me again?
1: Your name is Ariston, is that correct?
4: No, my real name is Tristan.
1: Oh, Tristan. Okay. What's your question this evening?
4: Can you explain the blood moon that we heard about? The first one this year was just April 19th and then September 28th, and then two more next year.
1: Mm-hmm. So the question is, what's the significance of a moon turning red or having the appearance of red or blood? Well, there are a few verses in Scripture that speak of this, and it's usually spoken of in the context of the second coming. Joel chapter 2 and beginning verse 30. Joel 2 verse 30, it says, "And I will show wonders in heaven and on the earth, blood and fire and pillars of smoke." Verse 31, "And the sun shall be turned into darkness and the moon into blood before the coming of the great and awesome day of the Lord." Now, we also find a reference to this in Matthew chapter 24, where Jesus said, talking about events associated with the second coming, he said the day would be turned dark and the moon would appear red, as if it was turned to blood. It's important to note these two signs go together. You have a dark day, and then that evening the moon has the appearance to be red. It's not a unique thing for the moon to have the appearance of red. Sometimes bushfires with a lot of smoke in the air can give the moon this red appearance, or as we found out a few nights ago, when you have the shadow of the earth crossing the moon, it has this red color to it. But when you have a dark day, and it's not just a dark day because of the clouds, but a supernatural darkness followed by that evening, this red moon, Jesus says this is a sign that you ought to be looking for, and it's associated with events connected with the end of time and the second coming of Jesus.
4: Okay.
1: Does that help?
4: Yes, it really helps. Thank you very much.
1: All right. Thanks for your call.
2: Okay. Next on the line is Robert calling from Allentown, Pennsylvania. He's listening to us on the internet.
1: Hi, Robert. You're on the air.
5: Hi, Pastor Ross.
1: Hi.
5: I have a question. I'm a seminary student at a certain seminary in Michigan that I'm sure you're familiar with.
1: Mm-hmm.
5: And we are debating a topic, and as part of the debate, they played a clip from Pastor Doug from many years ago when Pastor Dick was still on the air, but it was right at the end, and he didn't have time to fully explain it. And our class is torn about 50-50, so I'm hoping you might be able to help us. And it deals with the question, no pressure, of whether what happens to children and infants and babies before the age of accountability when they pass away. And Pastor Doug seemed to suggest that he wasn't ready to say that maybe all of them go to heaven or heaven would be like a nursery. And our class is split about 50-50. The only verses I can find are perhaps maybe 2 Samuel 12, where David talks about knowing for sure he'll see his deceased son again in heaven and sort of comforting his wife that that was the case.
1: Mm-hmm.
5: And maybe, you know, there's several passages where we know where they, maybe Jeremiah and Luke, where they talk about infants in the womb actually being sanctified before they were born. But other than that, do you have a take or something that you can offer?
1: Let me add maybe a little bit too. You mentioned Jeremiah chapter 31, verse 15. Of course, that is quoted in the Gospels. It's referring to the event of the slaughter of the innocents, as sometimes it's called. That, of course, is the decree by Herod to kill all the baby boys 2 years and under in his attempt to try and destroy Christ. And the prophecy is in Jeremiah chapter 31, verse 15, and I'll read it. It says, "Thus saith the Lord, a voice was heard in Ramah, lamentation and bitter weeping, Rachel weeping for her children, refusing to be comforted for her children because they are no more." Now, of course, the gospel writers use that verse as referring to the death of all the baby boys 2 years and under. But the next verse is interesting. "Thus saith the Lord, refrain your voice from weeping and your eyes from tears, for your work shall be rewarded, saith the Lord, and they shall come back from the land of the enemy." So there is a reference to a promised resurrection for those babies that were killed at the time of Herod. And I think the principle can be applied to other children or babies that never reach the age of accountability. God, in his mercy, will raise them up. Now, does that mean every single baby that never reached the age of accountability and died will be resurrected? You know, the Bible doesn't specifically tell us that. However, it is comforting to know if we're a parent trusting in the Lord and our child dies, we can take comfort in these verses that, yes, they will be resurrected when Jesus comes. And I think in the resurrection, there'll be many glorious reunions of mothers and fathers being reunited with their young children and babies. That's the promise that the Scripture gives us.
5: Yeah, I think so, too. So my question is, part of the work that I'm doing in seminary in preparation for ministry is I'm actually serving in a chaplain capacity mm-hmm. and have actually dealt with this issue two times. So the question then becomes, if dealing with someone maybe who is not, you know, not a Christian and they've lost a child, it's very difficult to know what to say, because you want to tell them the truth, obviously. My view, and the view of, I think, probably my professor in seminary, is that we can always count on God to do the right thing.
1: Absolutely.
5: Though we don't have a specific
1: Absolutely.
5: Verse that says every child goes to heaven.
1: No.
5: Probably that is what's going to happen, but we can't say for certain. But we can sort of err on that side because
1: that's
5: we know
1: right.
5: the character of God. Is
1: that's,
5: that sort of
1: I think
5: kind of
1: so.
5: What you're saying?
1: I think that's yeah. safe to say. Now, specifically in the verse here, in verse 16 in Jeremiah 31, it does give you the indication that this promise in a special sense is given to those who love the Lord and who raised up their children to fear the Lord, because the last part of the verse says, "For your work shall be rewarded, saith the Lord, and they shall come back from the land of the enemy." So that gives you the understanding that these are parents who try to raise their children to fear the Lord, to love the Lord. So these would be Christian parents.
5: But would you agree, like in David's case with his son, mm-hmm. The whole circumstances surrounding the conception of his son is sin, and the whole circumstance
1: sure, sure.
5: from
1: mm-hmm.
5: beginning to end is really bad, and yet he knows for sure that he's going to see his son. So I think that can offer
1: I think so too, and
5: some,
1: of course
5: some kind of comfort.
1: God looks at the heart of the parent; he knows their heart, and there might very well be babies in the resurrection, or young children in the resurrection, that will be given to mothers or women who never had children themselves. And they long to have a child, but they never did. Perhaps an angel will place a babe in their arm, and they get the privilege of raising these children in heaven. So, you know, we don't know. The Bible's not very clear on that. But like you say, God will always do the right thing. And he is a God of love.
2: And, you know, one other point to consider here, Robert, as well, I would totally agree with Pastor Ross on this. And there's this concept that Paul relates in 1 Corinthians 7, specifically about the believing husband or wife that can sanctify the unbeliever.
1: Mm-hmm.
2: I think that would apply in the case of children as well. There's also an implication, though, that, for example, you indicated if the parents are not believers, perhaps they're quote-unquote wicked, could it be that the child that hasn't reached the age of accountability just might cease to or be as if
1: he or she
2: never were.
1: Could be.
2: So that I think God is merciful no matter how we look
1: Absolutely.
2: At it.
1: Absolutely. Absolutely. Good question. Thank you for calling, Robert. Unfortunately, we do not have a book dealing specifically with that subject that we can offer. Friends, we do have a few lines still open. We're going to be taking a break in just a few moments, so I don't think we have enough time to take another caller before we take that break. But the phone line here, the number here to the studio, again, is 800-463-7297. If you have a Bible-related question, this is a good time to pick up your phone and give us a call. Again, that's 800-463-7297. This is Bible Answers Live. You know, Alan, we always, just before our break here, like to highlight one of the websites that Amazing Facts has, and a brand new website that I don't know how long we've actually had this up.
2: Oh, running. Just maybe a couple of weeks. It's very
1: brand
2: exciting.
1: New. Mm-hmm. It is called isheavenforreal.com. 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Well, there is a lot of discussion based upon a recent book and then a movie that is soon to be released talking about heaven and near-death experiences. 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
2: Absolutely.
1: For anybody wanting to study more about this important subject. 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We're just taking a short break. We'll be back in just a moment.
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1: Hello, friends. We're back. 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My name is John Ross. Pastor Doug is out and working the phone lines and helping with the Bible questions is Alan Davis, Vice President at Amazing Facts. Ellen, I think we're ready to go straight to the phone lines. Who do we have next?
2: You bet we are. We have Robert calling from Orlando, Florida on WTLN. Robert, good evening. You're welcome. Welcome to the program.
9: Yes, good evening.
1: Hi, Robert. You're on the air.
9: Yes, sir.
1: What's your question this evening?
9: Okay, I'm like a slow learner of the Bible, and I'm reading everything I'm trying to understand.
1: Sure.
9: Even from the beginning to the end of Revelation, mm-hmm. God is the same God yesterday, today, and forever.
1: Mm-hmm.
9: Every way I see it, God chose the elders, his 24 elders along the throne is male.
1: Mm-hmm.
9: In 144, he says, man that have never been with woman. He says, if a man desired to be a bishop.
1: Mm-hmm.
9: You know, everything you choose, when this Judas betrayed Jesus, they choose the next man. When he sent out the 70 afterwards, he chose 70 men. Then the 120.
1: Yes.
9: The 140. Every time it's male, male, male.
1: Okay.
9: But now it's different. And I'm like, the 66 chapters, it's all males. And I'm like, why it is different now and that I cannot understand what it is he's trying to tell us. Like,
1: all right, know? Sure. So the question is, why is it that in the Bible it speaks so much about the men and it doesn't seem
9: right.
1: to say a whole lot about the woman? Does God
9: right.
1: choose woman? Good question. Well, the answer is yes, God does choose woman to some very important roles and some important work. For example, you have Miriam, who was the sister of Moses. And the Bible speaks of her as having the gift of prophecy. She prophesied. You also got women in the Bible that served as judges in helping to judge and guide Israel. But when it came to the priesthood, you always find that God laid that upon the shoulders of a man. The priesthood is the spiritual leader in the church as well as in the home. And God has placed that responsibility upon the head of the home, upon the man. Also, the Bible is written from a family-inclusive perspective. When it refers to man, it's not just referring to men, but it's referring to mankind, which is male and female, where it talks about God created man. So, you know, based upon that, God is by no means ignoring the woman. As a matter of fact, God loves men and women equally. They are both made in the image of God. But God has given distinct roles in the church and in the home for men and for women.
2: Yeah, another thing you might look at too, Robert, is the fact that, and you know, we sometimes don't like to read these verses, but Paul makes it very clear in 1 Timothy 2 that Eve was deceived by the serpent. But what we have with Adam is he rebelled. He actually rebelled and he fell. He was that first Adam. And then Paul talks about in the book of Romans that Jesus is the second Adam. In other words, where Adam failed, Jesus had to stand up and make it right.
1: Right. You know, Adam, the first Adam, is the representative of the whole human race. It's interesting that woman came from man. In the case of Eve, she came from the side of Adam. But all other men come from woman. So Adam is the representative of the human race. Jesus is the second Adam. He took the place of the first Adam, which fell. Jesus overcame, resisted the temptations of the devil, and provided atonement as well as forgiveness and righteousness. Hope that helps a little bit, Robert. Thank you for your question. Who do we have next?
2: All right, next is Jim calling from Cadillac, Michigan on WGCP. Jim, welcome to the program.
10: Yes.
1: Hi, Jim.
10: Hi. I got a question of Isaiah, the fourth chapter, in its very first verse.
1: Okay.
10: Okay, there's three sentences.
1: All right.
10: This first, and I got a question for each sentence.
1: All right, well,
10: so
1: let me
10: understand.
1: Let me read the verse for those who are listening, maybe driving down the road, and then we can talk about it. Isaiah chapter 4 and verse 1. It says, "And in that day, seven women shall take hold of one man, saying, we will eat our own food and wear our own apparel, but only let us be called by your name to take away our reproach."
10: Okay. Now, I know that the seven women are the seven churches, and that's got to do with Revelation 15, the seven hills or whatever. But the part I don't understand, it says, "In that day, seven women shall take hold of one man." Is that one man Jesus, or what?
1: All right. Well, good question. Mm-hmm. When it refers to the seven women, a woman in Bible prophecy represents a church. A pure woman, as you read in Revelation chapter 12, represents a true church or a faithful church. An impure woman, for example, in Revelation chapter 17, a woman by the name of Babylon, that represents a fallen church or a false church, an impure church. So a woman in Bible prophecy represents a church. So the number seven just represents completeness or fullness. So the verse says, in that day, so it's speaking of a future event. In that day, and I think the time that's been referred to there is our time, in the last days. In that day, seven women shall take a hold of one man. Now the one man in the verse is Jesus. In other words, in the last days, there will be many churches claiming to be Christian. They will take hold of that one man, the one man being Christ, claiming the sacrifice of Jesus, claiming to be Christian. But something's wrong. For the next part of the verse says, "We will eat our own food and wear our own apparel." Now this is interesting. When it comes to eating our own food, the Bible speaks and says, "Man shall not live by bread alone, but by every word that proceeds out of the mouth of God." So in the last days, there will be churches claiming to be Christian, but they don't eat the Word of God. They have their own teachings and their own traditions that supersede the teachings of Scripture. And they say, "Well, we don't really want to do what the Bible says, but we still want to be called Christian." They also say, "We will wear our own apparel." Clothes in the Bible represents righteousness. And so there will be those claiming their own righteousness or setting aside the righteousness of Christ or saying, "You know, we're good enough with our traditions and our customs," but they still want to be called Christian.
10: So the apparel is them putting on righteousness to make them look righteous.
1: That's right.
10: When they're okay.
1: Right. They want to wear their own garments, meaning they are trusting in their own righteousness instead of trusting in the righteousness of Christ. You know, there's a parable that Jesus told in Matthew chapter 22 about a certain king who arranged a marriage for his son. Maybe you remember the story. And those who were invited to come to the wedding, they didn't want to come. And so finally the king said to his servants, "Go out into the highways and the byways and invite as many people as you can." And so all these people came, and the wedding hall was furnished with guests. Then it says the king came in to examine the guests, and he saw a man who didn't have on the wedding garment. And so he said to the man, "How did you come in? You're not wearing the wedding garment." The man was speechless. And then the king said, "Bind him hand and foot and throw him out." So here is somebody who claimed to be a follower of Christ, but he didn't put on the righteousness of Jesus. He thought that his own works were good enough. He didn't need Christ's righteousness. And that's what's happening. That's what's been described in Isaiah chapter 4. And that's what's happening at the time of the end, our time. where there are so many different churches claiming to be Christian, and yet they are trusting in their own works. They are setting aside the Word of God for man-made traditions. Very interesting and timely prophecy.
2: Yeah, we see the same thing in the book of Genesis. You know, this concept of taking away reproach, that means taking away the shame. Only through being clothed with Christ's righteousness will we have that shame taken away. For example, Adam and Eve clothed themselves with fig leaves. And they were clothed, and a couple verses later, we find the Lord God walking through the garden, and he says, "Where are you?" Mm-hmm. And they said, "We hid ourselves because we were naked." Well, wait a minute. They just clothed themselves. Right. So how can they be naked? Well, they're naked without the righteousness of Christ.
1: Yeah, that's right.
2: So it wasn't until they were clothed with the lambskins that God had made Christ's righteousness that they actually now were called by his name again.
1: Right. Yeah,
2: just as
1: followers of him.
2: Absolutely.
1: You know, we have a study guide called The Bride of Christ. And Jim, it deals with Revelation chapter 12, talking about the church, the bride of Christ. We'll send that to you for free or anyone who calls and asks. Just give us a call on our resource line and ask for the study guide called The Bride of Christ. Our resource line number is 800-835-6747. 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
10: Yeah, there's something I don't understand. What verse was that you gave me in Luke?
1: The verse I referred to is Matthew chapter 22. The whole chapter is that parable.
10: Oh, Matthew
1: 22. Take a look at it. It's an interesting study.
10: Okay, and what's it mean by the third where it says our reproach?
1: In other words, there are advantages to being called Christian. And we can see there are many different groups today claiming to be Christian churches or claiming to be Christian for perhaps selfish means. In other words, they want to be Christian to take away their reproach and for whatever reason. And so not everyone who claims to be a Christian is necessarily following God. That's the point of the verse.
10: Oh, okay.
1: All right. Thanks for your call, Jim.
2: All right, next on the line is Michael calling from Denver, Colorado, listening to us on Sirius Radio. Michael, welcome to the program.
11: Yes, good evening, gentlemen. Thank you for taking my call.
1: You're welcome. And your question tonight?
11: Yes, my question is, if the Bible refers to a true church, mm-hmm. specifically there are several people in my life who believe the Apostle Peter was the first pope, if you will, who started, quote-unquote, a true church, which spawned an entire religion.
1: Mm-hmm.
11: Is there a specific reference to a true church in the Bible?
1: Absolutely. Oh, there's several. Before I give you a couple of verses, let me just also mention that free offer called The Bride of Christ. It talks about Revelation chapter 12 and actually lists certain criteria that the Bible gives, certain characteristics of God's true church in the last days. But just a couple of verses that help narrow down the true church at the end of time. The last verse of Revelation chapter 12, Revelation chapter 12, verse 17, it says, "And the dragon, Satan, was enraged with the woman, the church, and he went to make war with the remnant of her offspring," meaning those living at the end of time. And then it gives us two characteristics: that keep the commandments of God and they have the testimony of Jesus Christ. So God's people at the end of time will be obedient to his commandments. They will also have the testimony of Jesus. Now, if you look in Revelation chapter 19, verse 10, it says the testimony of Jesus is the spirit of prophecy, meaning that God's people at the end of time will be committed to following the teachings of the Bible, the prophecies of Scripture, but they will also have manifest in their midst the gift of prophecy. That's one of the identifying marks of God's people at the end of time. Then if you go to Revelation chapter 14 and verse 12, Revelation 14 verse 12, it speaks about the patience of the saints. It says, here is the patience of the saints. Here are they who keep the commandments of God, and they have the faith of Jesus. So there's another characteristics that's listed there of God's people at the end of time. I just mentioned a few verses. There are many more, and I'd encourage you to take a look at that study guide called The Bride of Christ. And actually, we have another book dealing with the subject called The Search for the True Church. And Michael, we'll be happy to send that to you or anyone who calls and asks. It is a very important question. What does the Bible say with reference to God's people in the last days? You can ask for the book called The Search for the True Church. You can also ask for the study guide called The Bride of Christ.
2: And you can get those from our resource line, 1-800-835-6747. 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Thank you for your call, Michael. Next on the line is Lincoln on WMCA calling from Mount Vernon, New York.
1: Hi, Lincoln. Hi, you're on the air.
12: Hi, how are you?
1: Doing well.
12: Okay, great. Yeah, recently there was from the WikiLeaks cables, there was exposure that a physicist from NASA stated that the U.S. government have known of extraterrestrial life. And a couple of military higher-ups also stated that. But what I want to know, have you found anything in the Bible that disputes that or corroborates with that, that there is...
1: You know, the Bible, the Bible does speak about other beings. It calls them angels. Mm-hmm. The Bible speaks of good angels, and the Bible speaks of bad angels. The bad angels are usually referred to as demons, and good angels as messengers of the Lord. So we know we're involved in this great cosmic conflict between the forces of good and the forces of evil, that is Satan and his angels versus Christ and the true angels. And our planet is sort of the theater of the outworking of this great conflict. And it doesn't surprise me when people speak of alien appearances. I think it could very well be, in some cases, where the devil is trying to deceive people into seeing things or believing things, trying to influence people. Matter of fact, we read in Galatians chapter 1, verse 7 and 8, where the Apostle Paul writes, and he says, "But even if we or an angel from heaven preach any other gospel to you than that which you have, within that which we have preached to you, let him be accursed." And then Jesus said in Matthew chapter 24 that there would be false Christs and false prophets at the end of time. Revelation speaks of the spirits of devils performing miracles to deceive the world. So I think as we get closer to the end of time, we're going to see more of this sort of supernatural appearances, whatever they might be, whether it's a, you know, so-called alien or just a strange appearance or some being that appears and says certain things to people. The devil is doing his very best to deceive. So the Bible says, don't be deceived. Be on your guard. Trust what the Bible says. Don't trust in what you might see or hear.
2: And, you know, really, since the end of World War II, we've seen a lot of these things regarding aliens ever since the issues in Roswell, New Mexico. I spent 27 years of my life in the U.S. Air Force, and I can tell you, we never heard of anything like that. It didn't mean it didn't happen well above my level or anything, but never heard of anything along those lines. Now, I think you might want to look at this from the perspective, as Pastor Ross said, the devil is deceiving. Mm-hmm. And, you know, the whole world is getting set up for these aliens and extraterrestrials, and they always look the same. And, you know, we're told that the devil is going to be transformed into an angel of light, mm-hmm. is what Paul tells us. So I think in a lot of ways, the whole world, including many Christians who pay attention to this stuff, they're getting set up to be deceived.
1: That's why it says to the law and to the prophets, if they speak not according to this, there is no light in them. So we want to trust in the word of God. But having said that, are these other creatures from other planets coming out to visit planet Earth? No. It could very well be evil spirits or fallen angels, but there's no other beings from these distant planets that are coming in UFOs to visit planet Earth.
2: Thank you for your call, Lincoln. We really appreciate that.
1: Who do we have next?
2: All right, next on the line is Phil, listening to us on XM Radio, Grand Rapids, Michigan. Phil, good evening. Welcome to the program.
13: Good evening, gentlemen. Thanks for taking my call.
1: Absolutely. And your question tonight?
13: I have a question related to your opening amazing fact.
1: Mm-hmm.
13: When you stated that Satan was going to be let loose for a short time after the 1,000 years, at the end of the 1,000 years, and he's going to go out and deceive the nation, it seems like I've heard before on the program that you have said that the 1,000 years, the earth is going to be laid desolate and nobody will be on the earth. My question is, who will he be going out to deceive if there's nobody here?
1: Oh. Very good question. Let me quickly run through the sequence of events associated with the 1,000 years. And I'm going to be referring to events that you can read about in Revelation chapter 20, Revelation chapter 21. What begins the 1,000-year period? It's the second coming of Christ. Jesus comes with all of his angels. There is a great earthquake. The righteous dead are resurrected. The righteous living are changed in a moment, in a twinkle of an eye. They are caught up to meet the Lord in the air. The wicked are destroyed with the brightness of Christ's coming. Now all the righteous meet Jesus in the air, and then they go to heaven, and they spend 1,000 years in heaven with Christ. Revelation chapter 20 talks about them reigning with Christ for 1,000 years. During that 1,000-year period, the devil is bound to planet Earth, the bottomless pit, as is referred to here in the Greek, and it's just sort of the devil and his angels walking around these broken-down cities. For 1,000 years, he gets to think about what he has done. Now, at the end of that 1,000-year period, Revelation chapter 21 speaks of the New Jerusalem coming down out of heaven. Now, inside the New Jerusalem is Christ and all the redeemed. This glorious scene of the New Jerusalem coming down from heaven, Jesus is in there, all the saved is in there. And then according to the book of Zechariah, at that point, we refer to this as the third coming, Jesus will set his foot on top of the Mount of Olives, and it opens up to form a great valley. And the New Jerusalem descends down into that valley. At the same time, all the wicked are resurrected for the great white throne judgment that you read about in Revelation chapter 20. So you have this final judgment that takes place. And at the end of that judgment, everybody acknowledges that Jesus is the Son of God. Even Satan himself, just based upon the evidence, is forced to say, yes, Jesus is the Christ. But no sooner does he confess that Jesus is the Christ, the Son of God, then he goes out and he deceives the wicked. Perhaps he tells them that, you know, I'm the one that actually resurrected you. Look at our numbers. If we work together, we can actually take the golden city. And Revelation chapter 20 speaks of the wicked gathering around the beloved city, the New Jerusalem. And as they try to attack the New Jerusalem, that's when fire comes down and devours them. That is the final destruction of the wicked. That's the hellfire that the Bible speaks of. And at the end of the destruction of the wicked, then the earth is recreated. So Satan is loosed from his pit for a short season. That is when all of the wicked are resurrected at the end of the 1,000 years, when the New Jerusalem comes down from God out of heaven.
2: And Phil, just so you know, again, our offer this evening is 1,000 years of peace. You can get that by calling our resource line, 1-800-835-6747, and just let them know that's what you would like.
1: Did that help, Phil?
13: Yes, it did. I've heard all that before, but I've never heard it explained quite in that order.
1: Yeah, that's kind of the sequence that we find in Revelation 20 and 21 and then some of the other passages in the New Testament. You know, again, take a look at that study guide called 1,000 Years of Peace. I think you'll enjoy it.
13: All right, thank you.
1: All right,
2: have a good night, Phil. All right, next on the line is Carter, calling from Aldrich, Minnesota on WUSG. Carter, welcome to the program.
14: Oh, thank you. Pastor John Ross.
1: Yes.
14: I'm calling about, I've been through the Bible. I have a particularly troubling area, 2 Kings chapter 2, verses 23, 24, and 25.
1: Okay, let me read it.
14: We have Elijah, yeah.
1: Yeah, let me read it for those who don't have their Bible, just real quick. Verse 23 says, then he went up from there to Bethel. This is talking about Elisha. And as he was going up the road, some youths came from the city and mocked him and said unto him, go up, you bald head. Go up, you bald head. So he turned around and looked at them and pronounced a curse on them in the name of the Lord. And two female bears came out of the woods and mauled 42 of the youths. And then verse 25 says, then he went up from there to Mount Carmel, and from there he returned to Samaria. So the question is, why did God allow these bears to maul these young people?
14: Precisely, almost as an aside.
1: Okay.
14: The Bible would have done well without that.
1: Okay, good point. Well, the events described here took place shortly after Elijah was taken to heaven. And when Elijah was taken up to heaven, God had now given a double portion of Elijah's spirit to Elisha. And so Elisha went about doing the work that Elijah had been doing. However, there is this group of young people who made fun of him, and they said, go up, old man. And they were actually saying to him, ascend up into heaven the way Elijah did, because word had gotten out. It was very important that God established the authority of Elisha. And when these weren't kids, these weren't, you know, eight-year-olds. The Bible refers to them as youths. They could have been teenagers, late teens. But they began to make fun of Elisha. And it was important for God to show that Elisha is his spokesman, is his prophet, and has authority in Israel. And for that reason, these bears came out and actually mauled 42 of these youths. Well, word spread very quickly that Elisha is the anointed of God and has the same spirit of Elijah and has the same authority. And from then onwards, people began to respect what Elisha had to say.
14: That would certainly make sense. There are other places in the Bible where we hear about the effects of mocking the prophets. But in my King James Version, it refers to them as little children, I guess, and that's why I was...
1: Well, the confusion of it, yes. If you look back in the Hebrew, I'm reading from the New King James Version, it refers to them as youths. I guess the word there in the Hebrew refers to young people. It's not 5 or 6-year-olds, because that wouldn't make sense.
14: All right.
1: These were young men that were acting in defiance to God's anointed prophet. They were making fun of him, and it was important for God to establish the prophet's authority. And word spread very quickly that Elisha is somebody that God has specifically called, and he has the same power and the same work as Elijah.
14: All right. Well, that explains it much more to my satisfaction.
1: All right.
14: The way that I had read it, that certainly makes sense, and thank you very much.
1: All right. Well, thanks for your call, Carter. Again, friends, we want to thank you for spending this last 55 minutes. It goes probably the fastest 1 hour of the week.
2: Blink
1: really
2: and it's
1: enjoy
2: over.
1: It. Absolutely. We apologize if we didn't get to your call this evening, but call us back next week, and we will try to get your Bible question on the air. Until then, may God bless.
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20: Now the weather forecast for Strong Tower Radio. A 30% chance of scattered showers expected in Michigan's UP today. We're going to have partly sunny skies and a high of 60 degrees. We'll stay partly cloudy overnight. Lows back down to 36 degrees. Winds out of the west at 10 to 15 miles an hour. In northern Michigan, expect mostly sunny skies this afternoon. We're warming up to 72 degrees, with winds increasing out of the southwest to around 20 miles an hour. We'll have a 50% chance of scattered showers overnight. Skies will stay cloudy with lows down to 42 degrees. In southern Michigan, our skies will be mostly sunny today. Highs up to 73 degrees, and winds will be out of the southwest up to 15 miles an hour. Then a 40% chance of showers and thunderstorms overnight. Skies will be cloudy with lows down to 49 degrees. For central Illinois, a 30% chance of showers and thunderstorms this afternoon. Otherwise, mostly sunny skies and a high of 77 degrees. Lows back down to 52 degrees overnight with an 80% chance of rain. For Strong Tower Radio, I'm meteorologist Scott Cook.
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24: It's a very tragic accident in the sport world today. The grandson of surely the most famous NASCAR driver was killed when his car hit the wall in a tryout in New England. There were interviews then this afternoon of friends, fellow racers who loved Adam. And one of them said Adam was such a good Christian boy. All who knew him would say he was such a really fine Christian boy. And we know now that he's in a better place. He's in heaven tonight. Edmund Falkenberg was walking to a meeting in the city of London. It was being held at Forrester Hall, the city of London. He knew that he was going to have to hurry if he would get a seat. But en route, he met a couple who had just come, they said, from Africa. They visited as they made their way quickly toward the auditorium. A man and a wife, as they made their way toward this auditorium, the wife said, "I particularly have serious doubts about these kinds of meetings and this kind of claim. I really am here only as a curiosity seeker." When they went inside the hall, they found that there were only three seats and those were in the rear. So quickly they took them. The speaker said this. Now you listen very carefully to the audience of several hundred. He said, "Death is not really death as most folks think of it, but rather it's our entrance into the invisible world." And then he paused for a moment and looked up, and he said, "Among us tonight there are newcomers from Cape Town, South Africa. They arrived here in Great Britain on April the 6th. Let's see. Their names are now coming to me. Yes, yeah, Mr. and Mrs. John Rush, that's it, John and Mrs. Rush. 6 weeks ago," he continued, "Mrs. Rush, sister, died and passed on to the other side. And this morning, by the way, in the mail, Mrs. Rush got a letter. She received a first-class letter inside which there was a picture of her sister. It was taken at the beach just 2 days prior to her death a few weeks ago. That picture," the speaker went on to say, "is in the right-hand pocket of Mrs. Rush's brown purse. Now, you can imagine the feeling in the heart of Mrs. Rush. She's never been to London before. She knows this man not from Adam. How in the world can he possibly know this kind of thing? And the man goes on, how do I know this information? Well, Mrs. Rush, your sister is standing right here beside me. She's here with me right now, and she's giving me the information. Private information. He began to share then. He said from the sister that only Mrs. Rush would know. Little things that the sister, the two sisters were party to, and no one else knew about. And now Mrs. Rush is in a state of shock, but both she and her husband are mightily and completely convinced. Clairvoyance, oftentimes it's called, sometimes telepathy, prescience, or paranormal, cognition. All of those phrases would be fitting here. But my question tonight is it something like that, or is it rather open spiritism and demon possession? And we must be reminded, my dears, that there are unseen witnesses to every one of life's situations. You take someone aside and you say, this is just for your ears only, you know. Don't you ever share this. And you share something with them. Or maybe two of you do something together. Or it's something that you have done quite in a remote place and no one else knew. And then one day it's revealed that someone saw exactly what happened. Would you open your Bibles with me, please, to Ephesians chapter 6. And we're going to read verses 10, 11, and 12. Ephesians, the sixth chapter, beginning with the 10th verse. The Apostle Paul is speaking to us tonight, or God through Paul, and he says this. These verses, by the way, very familiar to Christians. Ephesians 6, 10, 11, and 12. Finally, brethren, be strong in the Lord and in the power of his might. Put on the whole armor of God that you might stand against the wiles of your next door neighbor. Yeah. Oh, sure, of the devil. There it is. Be strong in the Lord so that you'll be able to stand against the deceptions of the devil. For we wrestle not against flesh and blood, but against the principalities and powers of the rulers of darkness of this world, and against the wickedness in high places. So there is the warning of God, spelled down very clearly, with special significance, I believe, to the terminal generation, you and I, and we who live in the last days. Billy Graham said this not so very long ago, the interest in the occult in any nation grows in proportion to the depth of the spiritual vacuum in that country. Furthermore, he said, there's a definite connection between the increase of drugs, pornography, sexual license, and the occult in the United States. And I say to that, amen, that's certainly the case. I want to talk to you tonight about a man who was very, very much respected in his life and certainly continues to be so in his death. He pastored one of the largest congregations in the city, one of the most lovely cathedrals in New York City. His name, Dr. Norman Vincent Peale. More folks have read his books on successful living and success training than I suppose any other single author. Not too terribly long before his own death, Dr. Norman Vincent Peale, in an interview with one of America's largest magazines, said, I have repeatedly, in the receiving line, met dead relatives. In fact, he said, my own deceased mother came to me and touched me and spoke to me in the receiving line. Now I quote, this then proves to me that there is life immediately at death and that we indeed can communicate with the dead. Peggy and I, not long ago, returned from a mission project, an evangelistic crusade in the Philippines. And this story is still circulating with great interest and curiosity in the Philippines. There was in the home of a Christian family, a family who knew God's word and God's truth in the area that we study tonight, particularly, who had two beautiful little girls, preschoolers, who were killed in an automobile accident. And about 8 weeks after that horror, after that tragedy, this husband and wife and the one remaining child were having the evening worship, the sundown worship. And as they read from a book about Jesus, two little girls came out of the bedroom. Yes, they're two little girls. One went over to mother and sat down on mother's lap, and the other went over to daddy and crawled up on his lap. Now, what would you do, huh? Would you have the courage, would you have the strength and the wisdom to be able to do as these families, as this husband and wife, get thee behind me, Satan. I want to say again, the revelation is very clear that before Jesus comes back, every person

where Spiritism is openly admitted, but it's also the theme in many churches today. And so listen. No, we do not communicate with the dead, but rather with the living. What he's saying is the dead are not dead. There is no such thing as death. We communicate not with the dead, but rather with the living. They're not silent or gone away. It's simply that many of us, we who are supposed to be alive, are blind and deaf and insensitive to those who are off in the other dimensions of the spirit. I checked the movie reviews a couple of days ago. The bestseller of last month continued to be The Sixth Sense. And if you've not seen it, please don't. And stay away from it. But one reviewer said this, and by the way, I understand from reading that it is a story about a little boy who has these strange spiritistic sort of seance situations that come to him again and again and again. And this little boy was nominated for an Oscar. You may or may not have known that. Some feel that he really should have won. And in the movie with him was Bruce Willis. And they said that there was one line in that movie, you know, the thumbs up or thumbs down folks or the four bags of popcorn people who review movies. They said there's one line in this movie that most likely will become as famous as those words from that movie Gone with the Wind. Frankly, baby, I don't, you know. What are the words from this movie that are going to stick in the minds of the peoples of the world? These words from the little boy. I keep seeing dead people. The biggest moneymaker this week, folk, is a movie entitled Frequency. It stars Dennis Quaid. And it's the idea that here's a mariner who, during World War II, died somehow, but in a spirit form, he's able to transmit over two-wave radio or some such thing into the future and to warn folks of this pitfall or that. And hardly can you turn on the television, except if you have ability to 20 or more stations, you'll find five at least that have to do with the psychic and with the occult and the spirit world. Now, I pulled something from the TV guide. This is, by the way, from Halloween time to give you just a little bit of a setting. And I'm going to thumb through these several pages and list with you some of the movies and some of the various programs. Here's one. It's listed as a thriller. Damien the Omen. Satan's now adolescent son is alive and well and giving problems. All right? The next night, the devil and Daniel Mouse. And that same night, here it is, The Omen 1 with Gregory Peck. And later that same night, program from a news magazine on Halloween. Halloween shows and segments with a spiritistic medium who gets in touch with those from the other side. And then, here's a thriller, a movie. The Satan List. And on and on and on it goes. And I counted about 40 separate programs with that very subject in mind. Now listen. I brought something from a newspaper about Halloween. And I want to read you just portions of it. Many Halloween customs began as pagan rituals. The holiday got its start as a Samhain, a major feast of pagan cults that was celebrated the last day of October. The cults believed that on November the 1st, the souls of the dead returned to mingle amongst the living. And so therefore they lighted great bonfires in honor of the sun god to scare away evil spirits. You see again the connection between the sun god and Sunday worship and spiritism. It's been in every pagan society that I've ever studied historically. And then it goes on to say, Halloween got its roots in America in the 1840s when Irish immigrants brought over many old world customs, including bonfires and festive suppers. Trick or treat, however, the trick part seems to be purely American. For years, the night before Halloween was called Mischief Night. But when the practical jokes began to occur on Halloween, they were blamed then on ghosts and goblins. The treat part, however, comes from when the poor used to beg for soul cakes, baked especially for all souls, for the dead, on the eve of All Souls. At a reception there was supposed to be a prayer spoken for the dead. Costumes? Well, back in pagan days, when the ghosts were believed to visit folks' houses, they would come custom.

0: costumed and masked as villagers who would live among them. They were representatives of the souls of the dead, and they paraded in and around through the outskirts of the town to lead other bad ghosts away. Halloween colors, the orange and the black, are not an accident either. The yellow-orange color is to symbolize the ripening of grain at harvest time, and the black always stands for black magic. And so we're going to have to give some second thoughts, I think, to the way we celebrate Halloween and what we allow the little kids to do. Now, I want to talk to you of something else for just a little bit. There's a magazine that I regularly read. It's entitled Inside the Vatican. And it comes from the Vatican, inside Rome, the Church of Rome, inside the Vatican. And this article was entitled The New Marian Dogma. Now, please listen very carefully. The New Marian Dogma defines Mary as a co-redemptrix. What does that mean? That means that she is equal to the Father and the Son in our redemption, in our gift of eternal life. And then it goes on to say she is now co-redemptrix and mediatrix of all of the graces, advocate of all of the people of God. The Pope that we now have in the world, ladies and gentlemen, believes he owes his life to the Virgin Mary. Some of you remember when a few years back he was shot as he was riding around in St. Peter's Square in his open jeepney, and he was very near death, and he believes that his faith in the Virgin Mary and her ministry to him during that time saved his life. And so he, many believe, is on the edge of making her a saint of all time, the supreme saint of the church, and he's urging the special worship of the Virgin Mary. Now, having said that, I want to take you folks back to my first trip to the city of Rome. The year was 1972. I went to the Seventh-day Adventist Church headquarters, union headquarters, in the city of Rome. And I became acquainted with the president of our union conference at that time. His name was Pastor Bueno. And I said, I want to see the sights and sounds of the city. Is there anyone here whom I might hire as a guide? Oh, he said, you can't hire him, but Brother Copice knows the city and knows the history as well as anyone in the city, I suppose. Brother Copice will go with you. And so for the next 4 days, this wonderful Christian man, Pastor Copice, was my personal guide in and through and around the city of Rome. One afternoon, he was driving us around through the city of Rome, and he said, you see that park? We're going to go over there. And he switched lanes and pulled over and stopped. Get out, he said, get out and come with me. We entered this lovely park in the city of Rome, and we followed Pastor Copice over to the center of the park, wherein there was a cave, a grotto. Inside the cave, there were all kinds of medical appliances, crutches and leg braces and casts from arms and a variety of other such things. Now, he said, I want you to sit here. I'm going to tell you a story. We sat on the grass. A few years ago, said Pastor Copice, there was a Roman Catholic family, husband, wife, and three children, who came to evangelistic meetings that we were holding. And he said during the evangelistic meetings, they really fell in love with Jesus and with the truths of the Bible, the Sabbath, certainly. And then they were really just so thrilled to learn the Bible truth that death was asleep until the time of resurrection. Some months after their being baptized, they came on a Sabbath afternoon to this park to have a little bit of a picnic. And after they had eaten, and Mother was putting the leftovers back in their little basket, the children went off to play. And then the eldest of the children came running back. Daddy, Daddy, the beautiful lady wants to talk to you. And the father kind of dismissed it. Son, you know, don't bother me just now. Go away. And in a little bit he came back again. Daddy, the beautiful lady says you must come and talk. And again he put the child off. And in a few moments the three children came back and got their father by the hand. Daddy, the beautiful lady says you must come. And so this man got up and went with his children over to the grotto. And back in the cave, he said, there stood the Virgin Mary. And she had tears in her eyes. And she said, first of all, I must tell you that you have broken my heart now that you have left me and departed from my church and from the truth. And secondly, I must tell you that you're wrong in believing that when you die, you're just asleep, that you're unconscious. Look at me. I am alive. You must come back to me. And from that moment on, that family went back to the Church of Rome and never wavered from it. Mariolatry is growing. It's everywhere. Conyers, Georgia, there's a lady by the name of Nancy Fowler. Now, Nancy Fowler is today 49 years of age and the mother of two boys. She was going through, she said, a spiritual difficulty some several years ago. She found herself on the edge of depression. She'd not been attending Mass for a long, long while. And then she said, I began to go back to Mass, and I began to feel some comfort, some encouragement. And someone said to me, Miss Fowler, you ought to go over to Međugorje in Bosnia-Herzegovina. The Virgin Mary has appeared there, and I believe that there would be comfort for you. And so she bought a ticket and went over. And she said from that point on, she's had a very strong, a very powerful relationship with the Virgin Mary. She has a little farm just outside Conyers, Georgia, and surely by now you've heard the story. Every 13th day of every month since 1990, the Virgin Mary appears in Conyers, Georgia. Nancy was about to lose her farm when a very wealthy non-Catholic businessman heard of the difficulty and put up $200,000 to purchase the property, pay off all of its mortgages, and to assure that the Virgin Mary would have a place to visit the tens of thousands who go there every single month. And now we're going to move over to Lourdes in France. 5 million people a year come to this holy shrine where the Virgin Mary has appeared to hundreds in order just to drink the water. And from the water they find healing and they find comfort. Guadalupe. 10 million people every year go there to pray because the Virgin Mary has appeared. But now, more importantly, Fatima in Portugal. You historians, of course, know that until the time of Columbus, Portugal was under the control of Middle Easterners. It was a Muslim state, Portugal. And the Muslim faith was prominent. It was the faith until the Holy Wars, where the Catholic Church drove the Muslims out and destroyed so very, very many of them. About 50 years ago now, the Virgin Mary at Fatima appeared to three little Catholic children. And she gave to each of them a very special message that had to do with end time events. You'll know when my son is about to come back, and this, and this, and this, and about the Antichrist. Some are saying that the present Pope is writing down those messages. It's taken years and years and years to gather the information. Tragically, one of the children is now dead, but had written down the information prior to his death, and that the Pope is now preparing an end-time message that will explain about the mark of the beast and the second coming of Jesus and the number 666 and all of the rest. Fatima was the daughter of Muhammad, the originator of the Muslim faith. And in the Quran, ladies and gentlemen, there are 34 very positive mentions of the Virgin Mary and her in the context of end times and that sort of thing. 34 times she's mentioned in a very lovely, very positive way. Many believe that this phenomena in Fatima, in Portugal, is the tool that is going to bring together the Church of Rome with the Muslim world. And it's only something to tuck away for now, I suppose, in the back of our minds. Forest Church is a Unitarian minister, but he said this, I frankly envy the Catholicism's Mary. I like to think that she could be a bridge between religions and that someday we can all come together through the Holy Virgin Mary. The Blessed Virgin. Was Mary the Blessed? Is she the Blessed Virgin? Was she the Blessed Virgin? That's the way I must say it. Was she the Blessed Virgin? Yes, indeed. Blessed art thou among women. Was she a virgin? Absolutely so. But there's where it stops. When our Lord Jesus died upon the cross, just prior to his last breath, he looked down to the young disciple John, and he said to him, son, take my mother to be your mother, and mama, let John be your son. And history says that from that moment on, John took care of the Virgin Mary, made a home for her everywhere that he went. When he was going to be absent for an extended period, had someone to be with her. And finally, when the Virgin Mary died, she was buried in his churchyard in Ephesus. But there came from the Catholic Church during the Dark Ages a doctrine called the Doctrine of the Immaculate Conception of the Virgin Mary. Now, when Protestants hear this, they really don't relate to it. They don't know what it means. We think that it's saying, well, like, you know, Jesus was born of a virgin, the Immaculate Conception in the Virgin Mary. That's not what it means at all. It rather means that like Jesus was conceived immaculately and without the taint of original sin, so also was Mary immaculately conceived in her mother's womb without the taint of original sin. And from the point of time of that doctrine's coming into the church, Mary took a place of superiority. One night soon I'm going to show you pictures from the screen, pictures on the wall inside the Vatican. It shows God the Holy Father over here. He has a little halo over his head. And the Holy Son is over here, and he has a little halo. And up above is a dove to represent the Holy Ghost. But in the center is the Virgin Mary, and she has a halo that is 10 times the size of that of the Father or the Son. And from the time of the doctrine of the Immaculate Conception of the Virgin Mary, folks began to pray through Mary for penance, for this sin or that. You repeat so many Hail Marys. Hail Mary, full of grace, pray for us now and at the hour of our death. Amen. And from that point and from that teaching, there came the rosary, which has upon it, I believe, 52 beads that represent the Virgin Mary. And there's one for the Father, I believe, and one for Jesus. And there's a cross on it as well. From all of this, we have these teachings from the doctrine of the Immaculate Conception. Now, there came an additional doctrine a few years later that was called the doctrine of the Holy Assumption. And again, this may be alien to Protestant ears, but the doctrine of the Assumption says that at the end of her life, the Virgin Mary was taken bodily, literally, into heaven. Taken alive, bodily, and literally into heaven. Mary is dead. She waits the call of her Son, the life giver. She's in the grave. Spiritism and occultism is everywhere. It's outside the church. The raw Satan worshipers and those who burn candles and offer human sacrifice. But it's also within the church, isn't it? The devil has put on his suit and tie. He's moved right into the church. And he sits on the front row on worship morning. And to the large degree, folks do not recognize him. Revelation chapter 13, the 14th verse says that the devil in the last days will deceive those who dwell upon the earth by the means of the miracles that he has the power to do in the sight of the beast. Miracles, wonderful healings. When folks go to Fatima or when they go to Conyers, Georgia or to some other place, wonderful miracles. Revelation chapter 16, the same warning again. These are the spirits of devils that are doing miracles that will lead the kings of the earth to the final great battle. Now please listen up very carefully. The basic claim of Spiritism, ladies and gentlemen, is that the living can indeed communicate with the dead. But my question tonight is this one. Would God want us at the hour of death to find comfort in some form of Spiritism? What do you think? Absolutely not. So my tender attitude tonight then is this, as I enlarge it for you folks. Most likely some of you have lost a loved one. Maybe it was a child. And I worry about the possibility that I might hurt someone's feelings. I even dream about it. I shared with a couple of you tonight, you know, the dream that I had night before last. Would you like to hear about it? Would you? I came out of here to preach. And I had my Bible in my hand. And seated right down here was one little lady. And all of the rest of the seats were empty. And I looked down to the little lady and I asked, what's going on? What's happened here? Where are the people? And the little lady spoke back to me and she said, well, Brother Lyle, you made them mad last night by what you said. Everybody? I don't want to make anybody mad. Not ever. My heart is too tender toward you to want to do that. I love people too much. But more than that, I have a serious obligation. About 31 years ago, I stood before God in a large congregation and promised that I would preach the truth. Whether it seemed timely or not, the Apostle Paul said, whether in season or out, you've got to preach the truth. How many of you folks think the preacher ought to tell the truth? He ought to preach the truth. Well, my hand certainly is up with yours. I'd be less than faithful to the duty of my ordination, to my charge as a minister of the gospel of Jesus, if I fail to give a warning from God that there is a force out there that tells lies and gives a false sense of security. We were in Marietta, Georgia, holding meetings similar to these, and I was invited to go and hold a week of prayer in the school next door to the church, and that I did. And I asked the kids, what do you want to talk about? What's on your mind? I don't want to answer questions that you're not asking. And almost immediately, about a dozen hands went up. We want to talk about music. Our parents say that this kind of Christian music is no good, and this and this. And right away, we had everyone's interest. I noticed almost immediately two boys in the back over here became disinterested, however. And they began to whisper to one another, kind of laugh, you know, scoff. And when one young student over here stood and said something that was negative against, you know, heavy metal and sort of that sort of thing, then this guy over here, he just sniggered and laughed and made some remark. And when that little meeting was over, Jason's teacher came to me and said, you surely noticed the two boys in the back. Yes, how could you miss them, I said. But she said, I wish you'd pray for Jason. Jason is troubled. And she said part of his trouble is that he's just hooked with the group Black Sabbath. And he listens to their music on his boombox day and night and night and day. I was in the music store, by the way, this in parentheses. Yesterday, I was in the music store in the mall. And I noticed that Black Sabbath has made a great resurgence. And I noticed further that there were seven of their discs, the CDs, that were on sale. And some of the others, it said, have been sold out, but they'll be in next week. There's come a great resurgence of the group Black Sabbath. The next day I came to the school, and again we continued this conversation with the same result from Jason and his buddy. That afternoon, Jason's father called from his car phone. And he said, son, I've just talked with mother. His mother, by the way, was a nurse at the Adventist Hospital in Smyrna, Georgia. I've just talked with mother. There's been an emergency, and she'll not be able to come home for a while. But I'm on my way. I'll be there in 30 or 40 minutes. What would you like to eat? I'll pick something up from the deli. What would you like to eat? And Jason said, I don't know. I don't care. I'm not really hungry. Come on, son, said his dad. Don't make it tough for me. Surely there's something you'd like. What would you? I don't care. And the dad said, well, what about pizza? Now, what teenage boy would say no to pizza, huh? And Jason said, well, okay, I'd be all right. Fine. And his dad said, oh, son, I'll be home in 35 or 45 minutes with some hot pizza and some salads and something to drink. Okay. And Jason hung up the phone. About 47 minutes later, Jason's dad pulled into the driveway, and he said, before I turned off the car, I could hear his music, and I could see the windows in the house just vibrating from his music. I went through the garage door and into the kitchen, and I put down the pizza, and I shouted, Jason, turn that thing off! Turn that down! But there was no response. And so I next went to his room. I thought that the music surely must be coming from there, but his room was empty. And then I thought maybe the den. He may be down in the den. And he went into the den, and the den was empty. He said, I searched the whole upper floor. And finally it dawned upon me that perhaps he was in the basement. Unlikely, but perhaps. As soon as I put my hand on the knob of the basement door, I knew that's from whence the music emanated, because the door was vibrating. I opened the door, but it was black in the basement. I flipped the switch and started down the stairs. Jason, son, turn that down. And he said, when I turned the corner, there I found my boy. Jason was hanging from a rope round his neck that was tied to an open beam in the basement. And I wish you kids who like that kind of music could have been there. You'd have seen his face purple and his tongue swollen and distended. And that funeral 3 days later was the most tragic thing that I've ever been to. And after we buried Jason in the cemetery near to the church, I went to his favorite record store, and I looked down through those records, those cuts from off the Black Sabbath albums, and I wrote some of them down, and I, as I mentioned, saw them just yesterday in the music store again. All right, here they were: Children of the Grave, The Suicide Solution, Paranoid, The Electric Funeral, The Hand of Doom, Rat Salad, Sabbath, Bloody Sabbath, Sabracadabra, Killing Yourself to Live, The Wizard, Never Say Die, and on and on and on the list went. Suicide Solution, by the way, suicide is now the second killer amongst the teenage generation, second only to automobile accidents. They're not the best drivers in the world, we know that. When we pay our insurance bill, we know that. But now suicide is rapidly gaining ground against automobile accidents. And much of the reasoning behind the suicide in the teenage mind is there is no death. And so when the kids go to the schoolyard with the automatic weapons, they gun them down, saying, believing that they're not going to be dead, they're just going to go onto another plane. That's what they've been taught by the movies. That's what they've been taught in the little video games. And that, tragically, is what they've been taught in church. I was in the home of a medical doctor in Nashville, Tennessee, as a dinner guest. Seated across the lovely table from me in the dining hall, there was another medical doctor who also was a guest. He just returned from serving mission duty down at River Plate College in Argentina. We talked for a little while about music and about how it's hooking the kids and encouraging them into suicide and rape and riot and shooting of cops and all of that sort of thing. And he told us a story I shall never forget. I'm going to share it with you tonight. There was a student at River Plate College who too loved this kind of music, and often he would isolate himself inside his dormitory room and turn up his boombox to the maximum and listen for hours, if not days. Sometimes 3 or 4 days would go by and he would not come out. And on this occasion, he'd been in his room for about 3 days. His buddies from across the hall had brought trays of food from the cafeteria, but mostly they had just piled up. He'd not opened the door. And then his friends from across the hall heard screaming and the breaking of glass and shouting, and they went over to his door, and it was locked. And they said, "Open the door, please open the door." And there was no answer. And finally, two of the boys put their shoulders to the door, and eventually it caved in, and they went inside to find the boy inside, naked to the waist, and his chest just in shreds and blood pouring down, and in his hands were the shards of a broken mirror. And 3 of the boys wrestled him to the ground and eventually got the glass from his hands. And they called an ambulance, and en route to the hospital, they asked him, "What happened? What does this mean? What happened?" Oh, he said, "The devil came out of the mirror." I've heard that same thing, by the way, from kids who are playing Dungeons and Dragons and some other games besides. So again, be very careful about what the kids play and what they watch and what they see and what they listen to. The devil came out of the mirror. Eventually, they got the young man to the hospital, and the medical doctor who told me the story began to suture the wounds. He said it took him nearly 2 hours, and he told me how many stitches he put in, and now I've forgotten, but hundreds. He said, "I told the young boy to come back to me in 10 or 12 days, and I would see how he was healing. If there was any problem, if there was any infection, come back before, but come back at least in 10 days, and I may remove your stitches. We'll see how you're doing." And on the day of the appointment, the young boy came back, and he was healing quite nicely. And the doctor placed him upon the bench, laid him down, and began to cut and remove the stitches. And then he said, "I needed a different style forceps." And so I said, "Just relax for a moment, and I'll be back." And he went over to the cabinetry, and he got the forceps, and then turned, and he said the boy was now seated. He had raised up and was watching him. And he said, "From this vantage point now, I could see what I couldn't see before. There on his chest, in the healing scars, was a 5-pointed star standing on one point. And that, if you don't know, folk, is one of the signs of the devil, demonism and devil worship." We were saddened to learn a couple of years ago that Sonny Bono died in a skiing accident. I began to watch the newspapers and the news magazines. It was about 4 weeks that it came out. Sonny speaks to share by way of a spiritistic medium. And they share little secrets that only the two of them knew. Here's one, talking about communing with the dead. People magazine, January 20, 97. Hillary Clinton confesses to communicating with Eleanor Roosevelt for spiritual guidance. The spirits of demons lead leaders of the world to the final great battle. We talked about Jay-Z and I, didn't we? From over here and just on the other side of the mountains, Yelm, Washington. All right, here now is a recent article from Omni magazine. And if you're not acquainted with Omni, well, it's for the yuppie. It's kind of for the sophisticated young person that knows all the computer language and all of the rest. I'm going to quote now. Americans extract an expanded awareness that their own truth can be found in channeling. The catalyst that sparks our inward understanding and allows us to reach our own unlimited potential. And then it goes on to say this, channeling, which creates direct contact with the prophets of old, has recently become much more popular with Americans who are seeking spiritual enlightenment. A channel is a person, and these are rare, by the way, who can abdicate entirely his or her own body, soul, and personality, allowing another entity or a teacher to enter and to use the channel's body as a funnel for communication. The dramatic shift of energy permits this entity, this spirit, to take absolute control of the channel's body, and out comes a pure message delivered directly to the person or persons who are out there seeking knowledge. Channel teachers are inspired by the Spirit of God. They are spirits of whom? Of devils. This is nothing more nor less than pure demon possession. You can be sure of it. And the missionaries that have gone overseas to the islands and to the other places where the devil is openly worshipped deal with the folks. They attempt to baptize the folks. And by the way, in Mark Finley's most recent magazine, there was one such article that I believe happened in New England, though I'm not sure. Or maybe it was in Russia. It comes to my mind now that it probably was from Russia. There was a woman who'd been a devil worshiper, and as they attempted to baptize her, evil spirit voices came out of her mouth, and she tried to choke the men who were baptizing her and scream these horrible obscenities. And finally, in the name of Jesus, they demanded the demons leave, and she was released and is now today a happy Christian. But these, indeed, are the spirits of devils. And so spiritism is everywhere. It's in every community. It's in every village. I want to mention again the Ouija board because it continues to grow in popularity, and the high school kids have found that it's a working tool. Parker Brothers, who for a long, long while owned the rights to the Monopoly game, purchased in the 70s the rights to the Ouija board. They began to do a little promotion with a warning on every box that they could not be held responsible for anything that might happen as the result of playing with this toy. The sales of Ouija board began to skyrocket, and within 4 years, the Ouija board was selling and continues to outsell the Monopoly board as the favorite game of the American family. And they're not using the thing because it's a simple little toy that'll take up some time. They're using it because it truly works. Now, I want to open your minds a bit further. Have you ever thought about the name Ouija board? And it's not Ouija, it's Ouija board. O-I-J-A. Anybody here speak any French at all, even a smattering French? In the French language, how do you say yes? Oui. Oui, oui. Yes. I know there's some folk here who know German. In German, how do you say yes? Ja. J-A, ja. Yeah, yes, yes. Now that's thank you. Danke schön. Yes, we, yeah. Yes, we're saying to the devil, come and play. Sure, in two languages, welcome, come on in. There was a young lady who down in Southern Oregon had been playing with the Ouija board with her little neighbor friend. She came to some meetings very like these and heard this warning about Ouija boards. And she said, I'm going to go home and tell my little friend. She said, the board really works for my friend. She puts it on her knees and doesn't even have to touch the little planchette. And a man by the name of Planchette, a Frenchman, brought that name to that little triangular pointer upon the board. And the idea is that when you're just learning now, you let rest your fingers very lightly upon the pointer and ask it questions. What about this? Or how many times this? And the pointer will move to the answer. If it is a yes answer, then it'll move over here to yes, which is circled on this side. If it's a no, it'll move over to the no, circled over here. And if it has to do with numbers 1, 0 through 10 are up at the top, and it'll point to the various numbers. And if it has to do with a larger, broader answer, then the alphabet letters are also there, A, B, C through to the end. And so this girl said, the Ouija board works best of all for my friend. She doesn't even have to touch the indicator. We just ask her questions, and when it's on her lap, it just moves and spells down, gives the answer immediately. And so she said, I'm going to warn my neighbor. A couple of nights later, she was back at the meeting. Did you talk with your friend? Yes, she said. In fact, she was using the Ouija board. And I told her that this thing was from the devil. This wasn't some power of God or some extrasensory sort of a thing from within herself. And so she said, my friend asked the board, who are you? And in a matter of seconds, the indicator pointed and spelled out D-E-V-I-L, the devil. And then she said, suddenly, that board was ripped from the hands and from the lap of my friend and went sailing across their living room and made a dent in the wall board on the opposite side. And then she said, the board no longer works for my friend. College students have discovered that as soon as the tests are punched in, the test questions punched in to the computer, they can get the questions from the Ouija board. Not the answers, but the questions. Now, if you're a medical student, let's say, and your professor has assigned you to read 400 pages from this book and 700 from this book, if you can only know what the questions are going to be, you can really zoom in. And so college kids are using the board as a learning device, and it works for them. If you've heard me tell this story before, you forgive me. I've got to tell it again for our ever-growing television audience and for you folks here tonight who haven't heard it. Lyle and Peggy were working in Salmon, Idaho several years ago. One of the most beautiful little mountain communities that you have ever seen, the center of which is filled with the Salmon River, the river of no return. And one night I presented a message like this and talked about Ouija boards and this idea that Spiritism teaches when you die, you don't die, but the Bible teaches very differently. And I saw a young lady near the rear become excited. She got up and went back to the back door and went out. And then she came back in and sat for a little while and then got up and began to pace. And when I concluded and the other folks began to leave, she sat down again. And quickly I went back to where she was and I said to her, you're troubled tonight, aren't you? Yes, she said. You've really touched a nerve with me tonight. I asked her, what is your name? And she told me her name. I said, are you a native to Idaho? No, she said, I've just very recently come here from Pennsylvania. Well, how may I help you? Well, she said, some really strange things are happening in my home and in my life. It's so weird that I've been afraid to tell the folks where I work at the restaurant, lest they think I'm an escapee from a loony bin and have me committed. But from what you've said here tonight, I think you might understand. She asked, would you come and visit me at my home? Could you? And I asked her, when would you like me to come? She said, would tomorrow be too soon? So the next morning, in fact, I with the pastor made our way, she'd given a little map, made our way across the Salmon River, down the opposite bank to the little log cabin that she had described. And indeed, as she had said, it was more than 100 years of age. Originally, it was intended to be just one room, but over the years, it had been divided to make two rooms. She gladly welcomed us at the door, said, come in, please come in. I want to describe the interior of the cabin to you because it's going to be important to the story. We entered through the door right over here, and beside the door there was a dry sink, and beneath that sink there was a 5-gallon bucket to catch her dish water. There was no indoor plumbing, there was no electricity. Over against this wall, there was a little dining table and a chair on this side, a chair over here. The pastor sat there, I sat here, and Maggie sat on a stool against that wall. And against this center partition that had been added later, there was a cook stove, an old kitchen range, coal-burning, wood-burning cook stove. And beside that, a wood box. And next to the wood box, there was a chopping block with a hatchet. And then a doorway into her bedroom. And so I asked her, Maggie, what's happening? Well, she said, Brother Lyle, for instance, just a few mornings ago, I was seated where you're sitting, having my morning coffee, when that hatchet there in the chopping block came out of the block and flew across the room at me. I saw it just in time. I ducked, and it stuck in the wall behind me. And I moved over to the other side of the room, and the thing chased me over to there. And then I went in the bedroom, and it came in the bedroom and circled me around the bed. And finally, she said, I had to leave here and go down to the restaurant. I'm sure it would have killed me. But the most frightening thing was the fire. She said, you see, I have no electricity, and I read myself to sleep every night. And beside my bed, there is a little nightstand. On the nightstand, there is a kerosene lantern. And under the nightstand, there are my books and magazines and newspapers. I was in the bed reading by the lantern light when it seemed an unseen hand knocked the lantern off to the floor. It broke and the gas spilled on the newspapers, and instantly there was a fire. She said, you can imagine how quickly this old cabin would burn. But God gave me the presence of mind to jerk the comforter from off the bed to douse the flames. My dears, that story has a happy ending because Maggie Hadsell was willing to turn her back on all of the occult practice. I asked her, well, did this just begin, Maggie? Is this a haunted house or some such thing? Did it just begin, the spiritistic phenomenon? Oh, no, she said, the reason I am here is because it was happening in Pennsylvania. She said, we high school kids began to use the Ouija board as a toy. And then we graduated from the Ouija board to astral projection or soul travel. And if you folks are unacquainted with that, you better educate yourselves because the kids all know about it. In certain circles, it's known as Ekankar. There was an ancient East Indian by the name of Ek who began to school folks in soul travel. Leave your body and go on a trip here or there, some other place, and experience another plane. And now kids can use it in this way. Let's suppose that you always wanted to go to Hollywood. You wanted to watch them make a movie. And so you leave your body. You put yourself in the trance state and your soul leaves your body. You can look down and there you are, seated in the corner or lying upon the bed. And your soul goes down to Hollywood. And you watch the making of the movie and the takes and the retakes and the mistakes and the outtakes. And then your soul travels back and you re-enter your body. And the next day, or perhaps that same evening, you can write down in living color what happened with exact detail. You can put down the dialogue and all the rest of it. And surely enough, that's what happened that day in the making of that movie. And so Maggie Hadsell had moved up into soul travel. And then she said it began to really get out of hand and really spooky. And to save my soul, I left Pennsylvania. And I tried to find the most remote place on the map. And I studied and studied. And finally, I decided it was Salmon, Idaho. And I came here thinking I was going to leave all of this behind me. But she said, it has followed me. And I said, Maggie, it's not it that has followed you. It is he. The devil has followed you. But Maggie was willing to turn away from her toys and those psychic books and magazines and all of the rest. And she was willing even to turn away from the religious education of a lifetime. She had been schooled in church to the idea that when you die, you don't really die, but a soul or some such lives on. And I was schooled in church in the same way. I remember as if it was this morning when my grandmother died, going to the viewing room, as it was called. The family gathered around, and the pastor came inside and said, let's not weep. Let's not be carrying on here. Let's be happy, for grandmother is here watching. We can't see her. But she's right here. She's beside us. She's with us. She's here. Here's one from the Church of Rome. God wants us to pray for the dead. They're in a spirit world where our prayers can be helpful, beneficial. As I conclude tonight, and I must, I have two desires. Number one is that you folks will be here with me in the morning. It's time, my dears, that we stop playing games. It's time that we quit playing church. And that we get down to the realities of these end time events and the seriousness of the time in which we live. And that we come to love our Lord to the point that we'll do what He asks. And He said, if you love me, keep my commandments. They're not grievous. Whoever says he loves me and doesn't keep my commandments is a liar and there's no truth in him. How much do you love Jesus? And the second thing that I beg of you tonight, don't let anybody or anything keep you from being here tomorrow night. And I know the devil's going to try to prevent. I tell you what, we're going to rip the mask from the face of the devil himself tomorrow night. Is there such a thing as death or not? How can we be absolutely sure that we can't communicate with the dead? What does the Bible say? My dears, the terminal generation, those who live through these final serious events, are going to have to be more settled in God's word than any other earthly consideration. They're going to have to believe what God says more and better than they believe their eyes or their ears or their hearts. But now let's pray. Dear God, thank you so much for the clarity of your word. Without you, we'd be enslaved. Without your truth, we would be lost in the darkness and the wiles of the devil. Many within the church have been taken in by this lie that there is no such thing as death. That death is only just a graduation to another plane, to another form of living. And I again, dear God, pray and beg that you won't let anything keep these folks from being here to worship on Sabbath, Sabbath morning, and from being here tomorrow night as well, as we continue to find the protection from your word. For we who live in the very end times, thank you for hearing our prayer. Thank you for answering our prayer and for your almighty power. In Jesus' name, amen.
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3: The heart of the matter, John 3:1-3. There was a man of the Pharisees named Nicodemus, a ruler of the Jews. The same came to Jesus by night and said unto him, Rabbi, we know that thou art a teacher come from God, for no man can do these miracles that thou doest except God be with him. Jesus answered and said unto him, Verily, verily, I say unto thee, except a man be born again, he cannot see the kingdom of God. Have you ever considered how some people come to you to share something that's on their heart, but they approach the matter indirectly? That's what Nicodemus did with Jesus. He came at night because he was either afraid or ashamed to be seen with this miracle worker and began to pay him compliments. Jesus welcomed him openly. However, he saw past the rhetoric and went straight to the heart of the matter. Jesus said, You need to be born again. Have you ever had a child crawl up in your lap, put their arms around you, and tell you how much they love you? All the while, you're sitting there thinking, What do they really want or what have they done wrong? It usually takes only a minute for the child to get to what he or she really wanted. Have you ever talked to God and started out the conversation by telling him something that wasn't relevant to what you really needed of him? Jesus saw through what Nicodemus was doing and went straight to Nicodemus's true need. The Father sees through our idle words and actions and then pushes us out of our realm of reasoning so he can draw us into his arena of faith. Why do we sometimes waste precious moments in the presence of the Lord by trying to approach Him in the flesh instead of the Spirit? Jesus told Nicodemus, That which is born of the flesh is flesh, and that which is born of the Spirit is spirit. The Scripture says that flesh will never be spirit, and spirit will never be flesh. Therefore, it's very important that we never try to enter the spirit realm of God with a fleshly approach. We must learn to approach Him in the Spirit and in the truth, realizing that He already knows what we need before we even ask. Why don't we just crawl up into the Father's lap? Wrap our spiritual arms around him and tell him about our needs and our failures. I believe that he'll pull us into his love and say, "It's going to be all right. I already knew all about your need before you got here."
2: The will of God will never take you where the grace of God will not protect you. 2 Corinthians 12:9 tells us, "My grace is sufficient for you. My strength is made perfect in weakness."
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6: 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It's the preview program, the May preview program. My co-host is Cam Ferguson. Welcome, Cam.
7: Thank you, Tom. It's a pleasure to be here again.
6: It's hard to believe that it's May already.
7: Time is flying, and it's getting faster.
6: Absolutely. I'm glad that we're getting some warmer weather.
7: Yeah, time is flying kind of like it used to be from a prop plane and double engine, and now it's jet plane.
6: That's right. Very good. Well, we're going to be talking about what's going on here at Strong Tower Radio for the whole month. We like to give our listeners' idea what's ahead and what to look forward to. So, Cam, would you lead us off in a word of prayer?
7: Yes. Dear Heavenly Father, we thank you for today, and we thank you for the many blessings that you bestow upon us each day. We ask for your guidance in this time together, and that every listener will be blessed by what they hear. In Jesus' name, amen.
6: Well, listeners, usually on the first segment, we like to talk about the ministry news. It's a larger edition. Every week we have the news and views. If you're on the mailing list or go on our website, you can find out what's happening here week to week, largely the interview programs and the sermons, the fresh manna sermons. You can find out what's going to be happening that particular week. But the newsletter is a printed edition. It can also be mailed to you. And if you're on the mailing list, or you can look at it on the homepage of our website. So, Cam, the lead article, you happen to have written it. Tell us all about it.
7: All right. Thank you, Tom. This article is called "Heaven Has Already Approved the Sacrifice." And it starts with a review of three Old Testament events where God approved either the sacrifice or the dedication of the temple through a sacrifice by fire from heaven.
6: Mm-hmm.
7: And Bible students will remember the dedication in Leviticus chapter 9 of the wilderness sanctuary, and then in 2 Chronicles 7 of the temple that Solomon built, and then the showdown at Mount Carmel between Elijah and the 850 priests and prophets of the false god Baal. And so The article reviews in brief those three events and how at each one God approved the sacrifice, and he indicated that approval by fire coming down from heaven and consuming the sacrifice.
6: There's no question there.
7: No, absolutely not. And then we go, we fast forward from that setting to Revelation 13, the latter half, where there is a beast that rises up from the land and has the power to make fire come down from heaven.
6: That's kind of replicating or impersonating what God does.
7: Correct. And the question at the end of time is, who will you serve? It centers on worship. Will you serve the God, the true God, who is love and his love aligns with his holy word? Or will you serve the false God, who is Satan working through human agents, who works through coercion and manipulation to force you, in effect, to worship him or convince you through manipulation in order to save your life and property, you think.
6: Mm-hmm.
7: And Satan took careful notes in the Old Testament times at what God did. And we're told Satan wants to be like God. So he's taking notes on how to do that. And one of the things he noticed, particularly at Mount Carmel, was it's very effective when you use fire from heaven to impress people on who the true God is. And God will allow that to happen, unlike Mount Carmel, because he has warned his people ahead of time, the fire coming down from heaven no longer signifies approval of the sacrifice.
6: Mm.
7: And so there's a key element in the rest of the article that addresses the last time fire from heaven indicated approval of the sacrifice.
6: That's a past event, huh?
7: It is, and it happened almost 2,000 years ago. And very significantly, when Jesus ascended to heaven, he was there on earth 40 days. He went initially to right after he resurrected, and he told Mary, I must ascend to my Father. And he had an initial approval. However, when those 40 days were ended and he ascended up to heaven, Leviticus 8 and 9 record in the earthly sanctuary, of which the heavenly was modeled after.
6: Correct.
7: That there's a 7-day dedication service that happens when that sanctuary, a new sanctuary, is going into effect. Or if a previously unused sanctuary now will begin service. Jesus was not fitted for being high priest until he first became the lamb slain from the foundation of the world and successfully lived a perfect life and then gave that life as a perfect offering and then resurrected. Now he can be our heavenly high priest. And so there was the dedication service, that 7-day service. And then after that, fire came down from heaven on the day of Pentecost and fell upon the disciples and those who were baptized with the Holy Spirit, having accepted Jesus as their Savior. And so that signified that the sacrifice was approved, the heavenly sanctuary was dedicated, and our high priest in heaven, Jesus Christ, could begin his service on our behalf, ministering in the heavenly sanctuary. And that was the last time that there would ever be fire from heaven to signify approval of the sacrifice, because Hebrews 10 tells us Jesus was offered once for all. Now, some religions want to skirt around that, and they can do that. It's not biblical. We want to do and live according to the Word of God. And so diligent Bible students understand that the sacrifice has already been approved. There is no more need of fire from heaven to indicate that the sacrifice has been approved. So how do we actually tell between God's followers in the end of time and those who follow the false God? What kind of fire do they have? Luke 3:16 tells us that we are to be baptized with the Holy Spirit. And God's people, particularly at the very end of time, will be baptized with the Holy Spirit and have an internal fire that gives them the full expression of the character of Jesus, an internal fire, while those who are following after the beast will be relying on an external

0: save his life will lose it, but he who will lose his life for my sake will save it. And so the ranks are already forming in those two groups. Characters are being built day by day. Listener, be in the smaller group.
1: That has the internal fire.
0: That's right. Wow. Because the smaller group is the one that has the internal fire. The much larger group is seeking to save themselves and destroy the smaller group as a way to do that.
1: What a Bible study. And that really kind of goes to the president's report, the God-sized hole.
0: Praise the Lord.
1: Many in this world realize that there's something missing. It's been called a hole in their heart, a God-sized hole. And people do many things to fill that. This is written by Strong Tower Radio's president, David Bolduc. Both Cam, yourself, and David have a gift of preaching and do it often. And David's saying here that people try to fill it with entertainment, worldly amusements, power, wealth, relationships. Jesus told that people try to fill that God-sized hole with houses and lands. And Cam, I was just saying to you, some things never change. People are trying to have houses and lands to make themselves feel good. You know, some people, it's not good enough to have one mansion. They have to have one in every resort around the world. And they have to have a jet to fly between those places. But that problem is kind of like a cavity that goes untreated. It never gets better, and it only gets worse. And God provides resources. Money is not evil. God says a love of money. And it's, you know, there was significant people who had money. Abraham, Ham, and Job had money. Daniel had power. He was second in command in the nation. But it's the love of money. And some people try to fill that with works, external things, not internal, and tried to soothe it. Martin Luther was one of those people, like Paul, tried to do everything, but it didn't solve until they met Jesus Christ. And David brings out that there's kind of a story that we need to take up our daily cross. Christ talked about that, and follow him. And he tells a story that one person felt that his cross was a little too heavy. It was longer than everybody else's cross. And he wondered why he had such a difficult time, until one day he came to this chasm. And that chasm was longer than all the other crosses, and he could cross. It was meant just for him. The trials that he had where it just made his character so that he could pass over to the other side. And we need to live and pray every day that God will give that God-sized hole will be filled with his nature and not the things of the world, and that our problems are the problems that we need if we follow God, and he will help us through. And we pray that God will provide for this ministry, and pray that they will send the workers that we need and the support so that we continue the work until Jesus comes.
0: Amen. You know, Tom, it reminds me regarding the love of money. I was just talking with a friend of mine the other day, and we were talking about this very subject, and I said, you know, I have a hammer and a saw. They're tools. Money is a tool, just like a hammer and a saw. I don't cuddle up with my hammer and my saw. I build things with it. It's a tool. Yes. Money's the same way. I don't want to get all cozy with the money and think it's just the greatest thing. It's a tool to put to use, not only for the benefit of my family, but for those around me. And that's what God gives wealth for, in order to bless others. And he holds us accountable.

0: accountable for all that. So you reference the person or the family that has a home in every resort. I mean, I don't think anybody quite qualifies at that level, but if it's true, what an accountability they have before God, who will ask them, what have you done with all this wealth that I put into your hands?
1: Absolutely. Now, you've got a testimony. I'm looking forward to hearing it.
0: Oh, yes. This is someone that I'll call Mr. J, because he is no longer alive, and I've not been able to reach his surviving family members to obtain their permission to fully share his testimony and identity. But it's a powerful testimony nonetheless, so it's worth sharing even in part. And Mr. J discovered Strong Tower Radio just thumbing through the dial a number of years ago.
1: Like many people do.
0: And he was drawn to the music and the varied programs that were helpful and challenging, and explored in his Bible and found that these things were really true that he was hearing on Strong Tower Radio. Praise the Lord. And so he even began to generously support Strong Tower Radio for several years. And during that time, he also began attending his local Seventh-day Adventist church in the greater Grand Rapids area. And so he became convicted in the summer of 2024 to be baptized. And he started really urging the pastor that he really wanted to be baptized. And so the pastor worked with him, studied with him, and his listening to Strong Tower Radio helped to expedite that study process. And Mr. J, to baptize him, it presented a little extra work because he had suffered a loss of the lower half of his body in an accident many years earlier. And so he would require some help to baptize. And so that was all arranged. And in fall of 2024, he was baptized. And oh, he was thrilled. And within 2 weeks, he had a fall, and he had an internal bone fracture and in his home, and he did not realize that he had an internal bleed. There was a sever in a major artery, and it was his break was painful. He thought, I'll just deal with this in the morning. Sleep will help me. He never woke up.
1: Mm-hmm.
0: And that was 2 weeks after his baptism. And what it reminds me of in looking back is when the Holy Spirit's voice prompts you to action, don't delay.
1: Do it.
0: Today is the day of salvation. Take action on that impression while you are still able. Mr. J was repeatedly impressed and urged by the impression of the Holy Spirit to be baptized, because the Holy Spirit knew what was coming ahead. And so he urged him, and he took action on that impression. And so, listener, I encourage you, as the Holy Spirit is impressing you to do something, move forward as soon as possible, because you want to be in harmony with the Holy Spirit's timing, and the sooner the better.
1: Amen. You want to lock in your salvation for eternity.
0: And you want to keep growing in Christ. And that experience will grow our characters. And Jesus said, he who is successful or faithful in the small things will be faithful in the greater things. And the challenges, the tests, and the opportunities that we will have and that we will face in the coming times right before us will be greater than what we face today, and we will need the experience of faithfulness to God now so that we will be ready for what comes next.
1: Absolutely. Thank you so much for that testimony for Mr. J.
0: Oh, praise the Lord.
1: That's a living testimony that we all can refer to.
0: Yes, and we pray that Mr. J's family takes comfort in the fact that he rests securely in the grave awaiting Jesus on that first resurrection morning.
1: Amen and amen. I come to you with current events. It's my responsibility and privilege to produce the interview programs here on Strong Tower Radio. And I took a little time as I was preparing for advisory committee. We have people who really love this ministry, and many eyes make a better product. And we have them come in twice a year. It's an advisory committee. They come in the spring and in the fall. And we just had that meeting recently, Cam. And I gave this report as I was going through it. It might have been somewhat prompted by one of our listeners who was really excited about it. I call it Elaine's schedule. She says, I want to know where the Bible, the Word of God programs are at. So I did a color-coded of every program that is Bible-centric sermons and such. And what is the music? What is the children's programming? What is the better living lifestyle? And the interview programs. And I put that together and gave it to her at prayer meeting. She happens to go to our local church. And she was so excited about that. Well, I ran with that. You can see it on Strong Tower Radio going back the last 3 or 4 months. But the question always bugged me, what is the percentage? How do we distribute our programs? Somebody once said, and it is true, how you spend your time and your money is where your values are.
0: That's right.
1: And so Strong Tower Radio's values are determined by how we spend our airtime.
0: That's right.
1: And so I went through each of those categories. And I did a calculation, and I was ecstatic with what I found. You know, it's kind of like, I love that childhood story of Mike Mulligan and his steam shovel, Mary Ann, that Mike Mulligan said that Mary Ann could dig as much in a day, and we're talking about a different era when people actually dug with shovels, but this was during the steam shovel era, that they could dig as much in a day as 100 men could dig in a week, and then there was that little question mark, but he wasn't quite sure. And I was Mike Mulligan. I said, I always wondered what our percentages of where our values are, Cam.
0: Mm-hmm.
1: And Bible reading came in number one. Praise the Lord.
0: Amen.
1: Bible study and truth-filled sermons. 45% of all of our programming is Bible-centric. Amen, amen, amen, amen.
0: And I would say that is unique in all of Michigan airwaves.
1: Yes, because a lot of the Christian radio stations are music-centric.
0: That's right. You get a verse here and there.
1: Yeah.
0: And that's not just Michigan. That's all over the United States.
1: It is. It is the largest. You have the country music and Christian radio broadcasting is one and number two.
0: Mm-hmm.
1: And rock is number three, roughly. And it's interesting, following close behind it at 14% is better living. Messages about how to live better, how to sleep better, how to have a better relationships with your family and your community and with your God. That was the next category at 14%. But what's very interesting is we put our children very high, our value. And the fact is that we put children's programming during drive time. What radio network puts children's programming during drive time? And we've had so many stories that of children that they may be getting ready to go to school, their parents take them to school, and it's like, oh, they have to leave before the last part of your story hour, and that is an agonizing moment for the kids as they want to stay in the car to hear the end of that story.
0: Well, that's why we put it on in the evening, so they can hear the rest.
1: Oh, that's true, too. But there's also a method to that, too, is that our founder said, this is what children should go to bed, is listening to character building and Bible stories.
0: That's right.
1: So the timing is critical, but the percentage is 12% of all of our program is dedicated to that. Just going back to the drive time, what commercial radio station would children's programming, I've heard this from people who were in children's production of programming with Sesame Street. Carol, I want to say, what was his name? He was Big Bird, the person, also Oscar Grout. Met him in person. And I've talked to people with Mr. Rogers' Neighborhood, Mr. McFeely, with that, and they said funding for children's programming is always wanting. They're having to do more with less all the time. And commercial radio is never going to put on children's programming during drive time. That is the biggest money-making time. You get more revenue. You can charge higher rates for ads that time. But Strong Tower Radios puts our children first.
0: Amen.
1: And then the last category is interview and information. We're required by the federal government to do things in the public interest, and we do programs that are felt needs of our community. But that's how we spend our value system. Sermons, the word, our children's programming, our better living, and information to make your life better. And what's interesting is I also did one other calculation, and I wanted to know, like Mike Mulligan, could we really do it? What do we really do? We used to say we were in the 20% of local production. Production costs money. It takes resources. It takes people to edit these programs, to produce these programs, to do the programs. 20% used to be our number. We are now at 38% of local production through Strong Tower Radio. Praise the Lord. Pressing forward.
0: Amen.
1: Towards that mark. And speaking of those things, let's talk about those programs that you can look forward, locally produced programs here at Strong Tower Radio. Increasing homelessness in Michigan. We just got through recording that in the last hour, talking about severe weather preparation. Cam, I was talking to the experts. Some of them used to be with FEMA. This is the office. He's now running the Office of Emergency Preparedness for the city of Grand Rapids. We've had snowstorms, severe snowstorms, ice storms. We've had, and most recently, flooding. And in southwestern Michigan, tornadoes. And in Illinois, we have two stations down there. It's the highest in the nation this year. Illinois has had more tornado events and hail events than others before. Other programs, the Conways, they have a ministry. Pastor Conway, you hear him on Strong Tower Radio. But we got a series, three programs, grief, recovery, and we're talking about addictions, and we're talking about marriage. And so those things, you're looking forward to those particular programs on Strong Tower Radio, Natural Remedies Made Simple, and Youth Rush, Spreading God's Word. Every summer, youth go throughout our listening area distributing Christian better living material and Bible reading texts. And that's just a few of the programs, including the Galatian series that we will be finishing up here in the month of May, that Pastor Gallimore and Holly Bailey Wiltzer do together. And we've been going to go back to the blind camp with Pastor Fred Calkins. All these things produced here at Strong Tower Radio. Well, that gives us an idea of what's happening coming here. And you've got an overview, a preview. In our next session, we're going to talk to the Library of Michigan. We did another program with this, but we're going to talk about the tour, Notable Authors Tour here in Michigan, and you can go. We read books and such, but once you meet an author, a book means a whole lot more.
0: Yeah, especially if you get a chance to talk with them, you get a little insight, and the book you can identify with much more when you meet the author.
1: And when you read it, you can almost hear the author's voice because you know the author. We want to know the author of the scriptures. One day we'll talk to the writers of scriptures, but the God himself who is ultimately the author of scriptures. Well, for Strong Tower Radio, hold on for the next segment, but for Cam, this segment is done for us, but we'll pick it up with the notable authors in the next half hour. Stay tuned. We'll be right back.
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3: The program that we're recording today is Michigan Notable Books. 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
1: This is Tom Majeure with Bethany Bolduc to talk about the Michigan Notable Book Tour. Welcome, Bethany.
3: Thank you, Tom.
1: We did this at the beginning of the month of March for Reading Month.
3: Yes, reading is so important.
1: Yeah. Absolutely. And Bethany, we have two other guests with us. So we have Adam Oster. He's with the Library of Michigan, and his boss, David Volta. He's the Special Collections Manager. Welcome, David.
4: Thank you. Welcome.
1: We're really looking forward to this particular interview about the Notable Authors Tour. And one of these days, we're going to get down to Lansing and go through the Library of Michigan and do a virtual tour.
3: Oh, that sounds fun.
4: We would definitely look forward to that.
1: Absolutely. Well, David, you're quite familiar with this Michigan Notable Authors Tour. Would you tell us what this is all about?
4: Sure. Well, it actually starts with the notable books. Every year, a committee, which is made up of Library of Michigan, Department of Education staff, and librarians from around the state and booksellers from around the state, we meet monthly and we narrow down books that are produced this year, either about Michigan or from Michigan authors. And we come up with 20, and it's notable books, so it's not all bestsellers. It's a mix of genres. Some are children's books, some are fiction, some are nonfiction, and we come up with the list of these books, and from those books, the tour comes from. And the authors that are willing to participate, they go around the state, and usually we get about 50 stops at libraries, and we facilitate that. And Adam knows the exact number. How many stops do we have this year?
5: Yeah, it is 50. We typically get about anywhere from 60 to 80 applicants. So libraries and other organizations, typically it's libraries, school libraries, and maybe a few other places will apply. We'll have an application period open, and then we have to look at their applications and narrow it down to what authors can go to what areas of the state and what of those applicants had requested for authors. So if you ever want to look at the day in which we're trying to pair this all together, we have a giant map on the board all the applicants and all of the authors and their information, and it can take half a day to a day just getting that initial tour list put together.
3: Oh, it sounds complicated.
6: We try and have a good spread geographically. So we try and get, you know, some authors in the UP, Southwest, Northeast, all around the state.
3: Oh, that's great.
1: Yeah, Bethany, I agree with you. That sounds complicated. You could be geographically, but you're also taking the various genres, talking about adults,
3: yes,
1: talking about teenagers, children, and subject matter varies too.
3: Yes.
1: Now, Bethany, you're a librarian, and what's the experience, what's the difference in experience between reading a book and meeting an author who has written a book? Kind of flesh that out. Why is it important to meet an author?
3: So digging back into my background, I took literature in college, and you're reading a work, and you're trying to figure out what was the author thinking when they put this together. Why did they include a certain scene or a type of information, or why did they do something the way they did it in the book? And as a critic, or you know, someone who's reading critically, meaning you're analyzing it carefully.
1: We're all critics.
3: Yes, we're all critics. You're trying to read things into the text. You're trying to second guess. You're trying to discover motives. And that's not always possible, because unless you're truly in someone's head, you don't know why they did what they did. So getting to meet an author, you actually get to ask those questions. You know, if a certain character dies in the book, even if it's a biography and you include that quote unquote death scene, you can ask the author, why did you choose to include that? Why did you come at it from the perspective that you came at it? And then you get your answer. You're not guessing.
1: Oh, it sounds a lot like radio. We're always
3: yes,
1: looking for our listeners to talk back to us. So Adam and David, talk about your experience. You've been on the tour. So what is it like to be on that notable book tour? What is the listeners, or I say listeners, but the readers' response to this notable book tour?
5: Well, I think one of the great opportunities out of it is that it's a way to bring authors to areas of the state that maybe don't often get to experience those types of programs. And so where you get opportunities to learn more about an author's process, you get to ask questions, like how Bethany was talking about a scene in a particular book that maybe you want to know more about it. It's a way in which you can ask the questions of, you know, why did you write it from this perspective, or why did you include that, or something else? And and it can be a wide range of different activities that go. We've had cookbooks that have been on past notable books lists, and some of the authors of those cookbooks have brought sample food along, which is always a benefit along with just learning more about their writing process. But others that maybe are more mysteries and you want to know how they got that hook, that's part of it. Most of the programs typically go anywhere from 45 minutes to an hour long. Some of the ones that deal with more nonfiction topics, you may have presentations that include PowerPoints or other types of activities that show sort of the basic history of what somebody's being talked about in their book. But there's lots of different things that, and it's all original to what the author and that host location has decided to do for the program. And no matter what you get at one author tour stop is not necessarily going to be the same at maybe the library that's hosting another author 20 or 30 miles away.
1: Wow.
5: You,
6: get some insight. Like I was at a tour stop last year. It was a fiction book, and one of the attendees was asking a question about the book had a part of it turned a bit tragic and sad for part of the story, and was asking about that. And the author revealed that her father had passed away while she was writing it, and that part of it was her grieving, and then also a memorial to her father, how it delved deep into music and how he was a musician. And it was like, oh, it was an insight that way. For me, what I like hearing about, I'm a nonfiction reader mostly, is finding out about the research process. Where did they go? Where did they get their information? Did they do oral histories, you know, interviews with people that knew about the subject? So it's the insight behind the story is what one of the things that I get from it.
1: What you just heard was David Volta. He's a special collections manager with the Library of Michigan. That is in Lansing, Michigan, right next to the History Museum, in the center of the legislative district of our governance, of our state of Michigan, right downtown. And also, you heard before that, Adam Oster, he's also in that same department. David, you have quite a bit of experience with this tour. What is an aha moment or one of the most memorable comments? I think you touched on one of them, but that exemplifies what this tour, the experience a person can have and what makes it come alive. I'd give you an example. I was doing one on schools, a virtual tour with schools, and one of the students told the story about Honey the Bunny eating his homework, and the teacher actually believed the story. So what are some of the interesting author reader interactions you can think of?
6: This is kind of a funny story, but book was it Fire and it was about the Sheik, the professional wrestler, the Sheik, and he's actually from the Lansing area, and this was a biography on him, and just learning all the story, how he as a person struggled, but he was also a very successful business person, and he created a lot of the genre of what professional wrestling is today through his business, and to realize that that was a local product that came up for his last name was Farhad. He went to Lansing Catholic Central High School. He was in the military, and getting the persona of kind of the monster that he became, and that he was a very much a family guy and a local business person who did very well was insightful for me.
1: Let's talk about this tour. It's we're going to be airing this program, in the first week of May. So what do we have to look forward to on this notable book tour? And where is it going to be held? Which libraries are going to be featured?
6: So the tour is already in motion. Well, we've already had a few locations already host authors, but luckily there's going to be the bulk of it starting in, I believe, mid-May, and it's going to go all the way through August. And it's going to be at libraries all across the state, and it could be, I know there's going to be one in Glen Arbor, there's going to be I know we recently had one in Detroit, up in the Sioux area, they'll be hosting one there, Ironwood. It doesn't matter where you go, we try our best to make sure that geographically you could be within a reasonable distance of attending one of these programs. We're pretty lucky enough that a majority of the authors are going to be on the tour.
5: I think one of the favorites of ours, who is going to be doing quite a few spots, is Robert Carlos Fuentes, who wrote the book The Vacation, The Teenage Migrant Farm Workers' Experience Picking Cherries in Michigan. He's doing 5 out of the 50 locations, and he's probably doing the most traveling too. And just, you know, his book is certainly relatable in the sense of, like, people going to areas of Leelanau County, and but also in a sense of, like, this is a story that maybe not everybody knows as much about. We're familiar with Leelanau, Traverse City, but not as much as, like, the process of, like, cherry picking and the people that come there to do it. And you can learn a lot about, you know, his story and the other stories that many of these authors have written about all along the tour.
1: Do you have the locations of where he's going to be at?
5: I can get that up in just a second.
1: And, David, while he's looking that up, he's probably going to the website. David, would you give us the website or where people can also look up for the Notable Book Tour locations, libraries throughout the state of Michigan?
5: Oh, Adam's got it pulled up. Can you? To learn anything about the tour stops, it's michigan.gov/notablebooks is where the whole tour is located at. So, for example, he's going to just looking at Carlos Fuentes. He is going to be at East Point High School coming up in May, and then in June he's going to be in Austin.
1: Where is East Point High School?
5: East Point is over on the northeast side of Detroit.
1: Okay.
5: And then he's also going to be in Mayo, which is at Oscoda County District Library, which is a little bit more up north, and a few other locations, Hart over on the west side of the state, Fenville, another southwest Michigan area of Michigan, and I believe he's got one or two other spots that he's going to. But we're lucky that we've got several authors that are willing to travel across the state, whether it's Charlotte or Escanaba or St. Agnes, areas over in Metro Detroit. And like I said, it's so nice that we can bring these authors to communities that maybe might not necessarily have the opportunity to talk with authors of a certain caliber and the topics that they write on.
3: So I have a question. Does each location have just one author at a time, or do they sometimes have multiple authors on a single day? How does that usually play out?
5: So typically it's one author. There are some exceptions to that. So, for example, if a book had multiple authors and they were both available to be on the tour, and we had one example of that a few years ago, which was an interesting one. It was the Doc Porter, which is set on Mackinac Island, and one of the authors lives in Toledo, so it was fairly easy for him to come to areas of Michigan for the tour. But the other author lives in the Philippines.
3: Wow.
5: So not easy to get on an airplane and travel to Michigan. And so what they did for all the tour spots is that they had Jim Ballone be speaking in person, but then they would have a projector and a live Zoom feed to Dave McVay out of the Philippines. And I'm not sure what the time difference was, but he always seemed very full of energy while he was talking with Jim and the rest of the people at these events.
1: Could you cherry pick some of the other locations, even giving us some dates on when these authors might be available for the tour?
5: So coming up here fairly soon, if we're looking in May, we've got a few, like White Lake Township is going to be hosting Cheryl Neely, who wrote No Human Involved. Like I mentioned, Carlos Fuentes is going to be at East Point. Let's see what we got in June. C.M. Cushions, who wrote the book Cooler Than Cool, The Life and Work of Elmore Leonard, is going to be at the Caroline Kennedy Library on June 1 in Dearborn Heights. Let's see if we've got a few others. If you're looking to travel and go to like Boyne, June 6th, Bexar County, Michigan Stories by John Counts. John is going to be there for that one. Trying to see what the furthest one away is. I'm trying to remember if Ironwood is on the list or not, but I know Escanaba is, so if somebody wanted to drive to Escanaba up in the UP, there's certainly that. Tim Mulhern, This Magnetic North, July 22 is going to be at St. Agnes. Oh, Jeffrey Holden, Dead News on Isle Royal, he's going to be at Escanaba Public Library on July 28. And the last tour stop that we have on the list, if you want to try to hit the last one, is going to be August 20. Jeffrey Holden, who wrote Dead News on Isle Royal, is going to be at the Alpena County George M. Fletcher Public Library in Alpena.
1: All right.
3: So if we had a listener that was a worker at one of their local library, or maybe they were just really good friends with their local library and they wanted to get on this tour maybe next year or 2 years from now, how would they go about doing that?
5: So what they're going to want to do is first look to see when we release the next notable books list. So right now we are in the process and we will be evaluating submissions, and submissions for books can come to us by authors or just people that feel they're like, hey, this is a book that's being published this year that should be evaluated and considered for the Notable Books Program. Once we compile the list and then we have the books, all 20 titles put out in early, mid-January, we will then, within about a week or two after that, have the application form up for libraries and other locations to apply to host one of the authors. And we always have to remind people, not every author will be on the tour, but we typically get out of the 20 books, at least 15 to 17 of them somehow represented on the tour. So I would say by late January, if you don't see the application out yet, contact us and we'll make sure you get that information out to folks so that they know about it. Because we really want as many applications as we can get so that we get a good representation across the state for these authors to go visit and be at.
1: What does the local library get out of this notable book tour?
5: Well, they're certainly getting a program that is being sponsored primarily by us at the Library of Michigan, and our Library of Michigan Foundation also financially supports it along with several other sponsors. But it's a way to bring, and I mentioned this a little bit earlier, a way to bring authors to areas of the state that maybe they don't have an easy opportunity to get. And there's always a wide range of topics that all connect to Michigan in some way. And so libraries and the people that attend these programs are going to learn something new, whether it's about their state, whether it's about the writing process of a particular author. I've attended probably at least 24 different programs over my time of here at the Library of Michigan, and I always learn something new. I always walk away feeling more inspired to read more about Michigan topics.
1: So if your interest has been piqued about these notable books and this notable book tour, you can go on michigan.gov/notablebooks and find out what books are on the tour, on the list, and the authors are on the tour. Now, David, are illustrators also included in this tour?
6: Not in the tour itself, but they are listed on some of the, if the books have an illustrator, it's listed.
1: Okay, very good. So what if we would hope that people would have an opportunity, that their schedule would permit, that they can see these authors in person, but if they can't go in person, how can people engage with the notable books?
6: So one of the other things that we added a few years ago out of COVID was what we call the Michigan Notable Books Virtual Author Conversations, which is a, every year we will have authors who want to participate get recorded in an interview style with either one of us at from the Library of Michigan or other people that are on the committee, where they get to talk more about their books, sort of in a way kind of like what you would find on the old DVD special features that would come with DVDs. And it's really great where we have a series of questions and we let them just, the conversation just sort of go in a very natural way in which the authors get to talk more about their works, what goes into it. Those are available on YouTube and we get them posted sometimes, usually in about October or November, that they will be made live. So if you miss any of the spots that the 50 tour locations are at, you can at least learn more about the books and the authors through the author conversations videos.
1: Very good. Well, would you, as we wrap up this hour, would you share again how people can engage in this tour? I know we've been sprinkling it throughout this half an hour interview, but wrap it all up for us.
6: So all of the tour locations and the authors that are participating are listed at michigan.gov/notablebooks, which is on the Library of Michigan's website. If people have questions, they can either call us at 517-335-1477 or email us at librarian@michigan.gov. All that information is on there, and we certainly hope that people can attend these programs. And on top of that, come visit us at the Library of Michigan and learn all about the different collections and services that we offer on top of the Michigan Notable Books program.
1: Bethany, thank you for joining us. You're a professional librarian. What's your takeaway from this program today?
3: It's very exciting. I want to go out there and check out those books because some of them sound really exciting.
1: So do you think you're going to make it to all 50 locations?
3: That would be pretty hard, I think, for anybody, but I just love the fact that it's sprinkled all over the state so that somebody in our listening audience could potentially go to one of these programs.
1: Oh, I loved it when he said Escanaba and the various Ironwood and other places of the UP.
3: Mayo. We have a station that's licensed to Mayo.
1: That's right. Absolutely. 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We've been talking about the notable book tour authors. 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
8: Fresh manna fell to the ground as a gift from God while the Israelites were in the wilderness. This is what they ate for 40 years. It was fresh from the ovens of heaven, baked by the master baker himself. How the Israelites must have anticipated the taste and the smell of each morning's delivery. Just like the Israelites, you too can now experience the taste and smell of fresh manna. Today, you'll be listening to a classic Mother's Day program by HMS Richards, the original speaker for Voice of Prophecy. And now, here's Elder Richards.

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Our Father, which art in heaven, hear our prayer today for every listener. Bless the Voice of Prophecy broadcast to everyone who tunes in. 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Build us up in Christian faith and comfort the hearts of all. We ask in Jesus' name.

0: blessed Redeemer, sent from the heart of God. 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
1: Here is Mr. Richards to bring you again, When My Mother Tucks Me In.
0: How the changing years have borne me far away from days of home. Now no mother bends above me when the time for sleep has come. But it gives my poor heart comfort, and it brings me rest within. Just to dream that I'm little, and my mother tucks me in. As I kneel there with my brother by the bed above the stairs, and I hear my gentle mother whisper, "Boys, remember prayers." Then she comes and prays beside us, "Father, keep them from all sin." Oh, her kiss is tender, loving, when my mother tucks me in. When at last the evening finds me and life's busy day is done, all the bands of earth that bind me shall be broken one by one. Then, O Lord, be Thou my comfort. Calm my soul, Thy peace to win. Let me fall asleep as gently as when Mother tucked me in.
1: Thank you, Mr. Richards. This poem also will be included in this month's book offer, A Tribute to Mother. You may request a copy for your own enjoyment by writing to the Voice of Prophecy, Box 55, Los Angeles, California. 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As you write, remember, this broadcast is dedicated to preaching Christ by radio and teaching Christ through our free Bible correspondence course. Invite a friend to tune in to the Voice of Prophecy next week. Let us, on this Mother's Day, recall with Del Delker and the King's Heralds the sweet old songs I heard my mother

0: Here now is HMS Richards, the voice of prophecy speaker. His subject, Behold Thy Mother.
1: Among the seven Jesus upon the cross were these words, found in John 19:27, Behold Thy Mother. Solemn and holy words they are, spoken from the bruised lips of Christ, dying on the cross for the sins of the world, to his dear disciple and apostle John. One of the most heart-touching descriptions of this scene which I have ever read is found in that great modern commentary on the life of Christ entitled The Desire of Ages by Ellen G. White. From this, we now quote two unforgettable paragraphs. As the eyes of Jesus wandered over the multitude about him, one figure arrested his attention. At the foot of the cross stood his mother, supported by the disciple John. She could not endure to remain away from her son, and John, knowing that the end was near, had brought her again to the cross. In his dying hour, Christ remembered his mother. Looking into her grief-stricken face and then upon John, he said to her, Woman, behold thy son. Then to John, Behold thy mother. John understood Christ's words. He accepted the trust. At once he took Mary to his home and from that hour cared for her tenderly. Oh, pitiful, loving Savior, amid all his physical pain and mental anguish, he had a thoughtful care for his mother. He had no money with which to provide for her comfort, but he was enshrined in the heart of John, and he gave his mother to him as a precious legacy. Thus he provided for her that which she most needed, the tender sympathy of one who loved her because she loved Jesus. And in receiving her as a sacred trust, John was receiving a great blessing. The perfect example of Christ's filial love shines forth with undimmed luster from the mist of ages. For nearly 30 years, Jesus, by his daily toil, had helped bear the burdens of the home. And now, even in his last agony, he remembers to provide for his sorrowing, widowed mother. The same spirit will be seen in every disciple of our Lord. Those who follow Christ will feel that it's a part of their religion to respect and provide for their... From the heart where his love is cherished, father and mother will never fail of receiving thoughtful care. And this ends the quotation. Our Savior honored his mother, loved her, and made provision for her. Here we can learn by example, yes, and by command, Behold thy mother. Think of what she means to you. Think of what she has done for us. Usually mother is with the children more than father. He's away from home a good deal of the day. The mother's the first teacher. To her, every child can say, I owe my life. Personally, I can say that to mother, I owe my understanding of and belief and comfort in God. My first recollection of music was mother's voice singing the

songs of Zion. Her kind, sweet, comforting voice enriched my life. Truly of her it could be said, in her tongue is the law of kindness. Proverbs 31:26. I can truly say that I owe my reverence of womanhood to mother. Chiefly to mother also I owe my moral convictions. It was her teachings of right and wrong which first impressed me. And later, of course, the influence and teachings of father, and later still of Christian ministers and the Holy Bible. Mother's whispered ambitions for me to be a servant of God and a proclaimer of his gospel changed the whole bent of my life. In times of temptation and trial, a memory of mother's face often kept me steady and in school and willing to plod along a little farther. Mother's wise praise, along with wise criticism, while others merely scoffed, although not always maliciously, strengthened my determination and courage. How much I owe to mother's prayers, only eternity can tell. Only God knows. But I know that mother's prayers have guided me my whole life through. For that which is finest and most beautiful and noble and spiritual in my life, I thank my brave, faithful, kind, prayerful, never discouraged, God-fearing mother. She made it possible for father to keep the home going through days, months, years of meager income, and constant moving from place to place with practically no furniture, with a few wooden boxes, a few tin cans, a little cheap cloth, hammer and nails. And her artistic temperament, mother could make a home almost anywhere. She kept out of the limelight and encouraged father and all of us in the work and service of God. I remember one Christmas when father was away from home and mother had only 15 cents in cash, but we had a wonderful Christmas. Some apples, a little popcorn, several pieces of candy, a little bush or branch as a tree, two or three little candles, but lots of enthusiasm, imagination, kindness, and love. But mother has done so much for us, and we owe so much to her. Why should we not pay our tribute to her now while we can? Those of us who still have our mothers ought to let them know how we feel about them. It's mother's great reward when her children arise up and call her blessed. Her husband also, and he praiseth her. Proverbs 31:28. I'm sure that my brother, who also is a church worker today, will agree with me that mother's praying with us when we were little, as we knelt at the bedside together before we went to sleep, had a great influence on our lives. To hear his name in mother's prayer is a privilege that every child ought to have.

Mother, do you pray with your children? Don't neglect it if you have the opportunity. Since most of the time we had no home of our own and lived in rented quarters and moved here and there and everywhere while Father held evangelistic meetings, we spent many happy months with our grandparents. There in the old white farmhouse near Lake Loveland, Colorado, my brother and I would go to bed soon after sunset. Then Mother would come upstairs and pray with us and tuck us into bed. And that was the high point in our religious history. It always seems so good to me when Mother prays. Sometimes I cry and cannot see when Mother prays. The angels come down, oh, so close, that I can touch them, seems almost. And inside I get warm with joy. I'm sorry then I took Bill's toy. I want to be a better boy when Mother prays. The ear of heaven bendeth low when Mother prays, and I'm better than I know when Mother prays. The disappointments of the way, the worry and the toilsome day, the fretfulness and longing cease. Heaven breathes my troubled soul to peace, and love and trust in God increase when Mother prays. She loved the Bible. That made us love it too. Any book that Mother loved like that must be wonderful. She memorized great sections of it. In fact, today, in her age, she can repeat many entire books of the Bible. She's still learning more. By her example and urging, we began to learn the words of the great book long before we could read them. What a privilege for children to learn the words of God's great book. As Henry Van Dyke said, beside the cradle and above the grave, its great words come uncalled. The word of God taught to children by the voice of Mother. What greater thing is there to teach anywhere at any time? Of the parents of John the Baptist, the forerunner of Christ, it is said, and they were both righteous before God, walking in all the commandments and ordinances of the Lord, blameless. Luke 1:6. And of his mother, she was filled with the Holy Ghost. Luke 1:41. No wonder then she had such a son, of whom it could be said, he shall be great in the sight of the Lord. And he shall be filled with the Holy Ghost, even from his mother's womb. When mothers are really filled with the Holy Spirit, the children are apt to be likewise. And of our Savior we read that when the fullness of the time was come, God sent forth his Son, made of a woman. Galatians 4:4. Unto us a child is born, unto us a son is given. His name shall be called Wonderful Counselor, the Mighty God, the Everlasting Father, the Prince of Peace. Yes, God entrusted his own son to a mother. When Elizabeth, the mother of John the Baptist, saw the Virgin Mary, she said under the inspiration of the Spirit, blessed is she that believed, for there shall be a performance of those things which were told her from the Lord. Mother, do you believe? Then your children, no doubt, will believe too. At last, when the judgment is set and the books have been opened and the nations are gathered before the white throne, when the eternal judge himself has pronounced the well done, thou good and faithful servant, and the crown of immortal glory is placed on the brow of the victors, many will raise their crowns before the unnumbered multitudes, and pointing to their mother will say, through the grace of God, she made me all that I am. Her prayers, her instructions, her unfailing love have been blessed to my eternal salvation. Every mother is a painter, a poet, a sculptor, a builder. Of mother, I can say, no masterpiece you painted on ceilings high in Rome, but both your boys remember
You lived one in our home. You penned no epic poem that critics might call art, but with a grander vision you wrote one in your heart. You carved no Parian marble and sculptured Greek design, but with your loving fingers you shaped this life of mine. You built no white cathedrals by echoed footsteps trod, but in simple faith you made our home a house of God. Not the hand of Raphael nor Michelangelo could paint Mother as she is. Only her children know. And so we say, with the words of the Savior, "Behold thy mother."

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1: Have faith in God and love one another. Have faith in God, father, sister, brother. Have faith in God, soul. Behold thy mother. Have faith, dear friend, in God. We hope this transcribed program of ours today, and we invite you to join us again next week for another broadcast brought to you by the Voice of Prophecy. The Lord bless thee and keep thee. The Lord make his face shine upon thee and be gracious unto thee. The Lord lift up his countenance upon thee and give thee peace.

You've been listening to a classic Mother's Day program by HMS Richards, the original speaker for Voice of Prophecy. If you enjoyed this program, you may go to VOP.com where you'll find a lot of great programs for today. And if you would like to hear more from HMS Richards, make sure to check out the vault section. Thank you, and we hope you enjoyed today's selection.

0: Very early in the morning, while it was still dark, Jesus got up, left the house, and went off to a solitary place where he prayed. Everything in the Bible was written to teach us so that through the scriptures we might have hope. Faith comes by hearing the word of God. Jesus gave the first part of his day to his Father. He prayed, he listened, he studied the word. He had to, because he was a man. If you want to follow the blueprint Jesus left for us, listen to this Bible chapter right after you wake up for the next 7 days, and you will experience the power of Joshua 1:8 when God says, "Always remember what is written in this book of the law. Talk about it, study it, and meditate on it day and night. Then you can be sure to obey what's written there. If you do this, you will be wise and successful in everything you do." 1 Corinthians 13. If I speak in the tongues of men or of angels, but do not have love, I'm only a resounding gong or a clanging cymbal. If I have the gift of prophecy and can fathom all mysteries and all knowledge, if I have a faith that can move mountains, but don't have love, I'm nothing. If I give all I possess to the poor, if I give my body to hardship so I can boast, but don't have love, I'm nothing. Love is patient. Love is kind. It does not envy. It does not boast. It is not proud. It does not dishonor others, and it is not self-seeking. Love is not easily angered, and it keeps no record of wrongs. Love does not delight in evil, but rejoices with the truth. Love always protects, always trusts, always hopes, and always perseveres. Love never fails. Where there are prophecies, they will cease. Where there are tongues, they will be stilled. Where there is knowledge, it will pass away. For we know in part, and we prophesy in part. But when completeness comes, what is in part disappears. When I was a child, I talked like a child. I thought like a child. I reasoned like a child. But when I became a man, I put the childish ways behind me. For now we see only like a reflection in a foggy mirror. But then we shall see face to face. Now I know in part, but then I shall know fully, even as I am fully known. And now these three remain: faith, hope, and love. But the greatest of these is love. 1 John 3. The Father has loved us so much. This shows how much He loves us. We are called the children of God, and we really are His children. But the people in the world don't understand that we're God's children because they don't know Him. Dear friends, now we are the children of God. Yet we have not been shown what we will be in the future. But we know that when Christ comes again, we're going to be like Him. We will see Him just as He is. He is pure, and everyone who has this hope in Him keeps themselves pure like Christ. Anyone who sins breaks God's law. Yeah, sinning is the same as living against God's law. You know that Christ came to take away people's sins. There's no sin in Christ. So whoever lives in Christ does not continue to sin. If they continue to sin, they have never really understood Christ. They don't really know Him. Dear children, don't let anyone lead you into the wrong way. Christ always did what was right. So to be good like Christ, you must do what is right. The devil has been sinning since the very beginning, and anyone who continues to sin belongs to the devil. The Son of God came for this, to destroy the devil's work. Those who are God's children do not continue to sin, because the new life God gave them stays in them. They can't keep sinning because they have now become children of God. So we can see who God's children are and who the devil's children are. These are the ones who are not God's children. Those who don't do what's right. And those who don't love their brothers or sisters in God's family. This is the teaching you've heard from the beginning. We must love each other. Don't be like Cain. He belonged to the evil one. And Cain killed his brother. Why did he kill him? Well, it's because what Cain did was evil and what his brother did was good. Brothers, don't be surprised when the people of this world hate you. We know that we have left death and come into life. We know this because we love each other as brothers and sisters. Anyone who does not love is still in death. Anyone who hates a fellow believer is a murderer. And you know that no murderer has eternal life. This is how we know what real love is. Jesus gave his life for us. So we should give our lives for each other as brothers and sisters. Suppose you got a believer who's rich enough to have all the necessities of life, and he sees a fellow believer who's poor and doesn't have even the basic needs. What if the rich believer doesn't help the poor one? Then it's clear that God's love is not in that person's heart. My children, our love should not be only in words and talk. No, our love must be real. We must show our love by the things that we do. And that's how we know we belong to the way of truth. When our hearts make us feel guilty, we can still have peace before God because God is greater than our hearts. He knows everything. This is what God commands, that we believe in his Son, Jesus Christ, and that we love each other just like he commanded. 1 John 4, dear friends, we should love each other because love comes from God. Everyone who loves has become God's child, and so everyone who loves knows God. Anyone who does not love doesn't know God, because God is love. This is how God showed his love for us. He sent his only Son into the world to give us life through him. True love is God's love for us, not our love for God. He sent his Son as the way to take away our sins. That's how much God loved us. So we must also love each other. No one has ever seen God. But if we love each other, then God lives in us. If we love each other, God's love has reached its goal. It's made perfect in us. We know that we live in God and that God lives in us. We know this because he gave us his Spirit. We've seen that the Father sent the Son to be the Savior of the world. And that's what we tell people now. Anyone who says, I believe that Jesus is the Son of God, is a person who believes in God, and God lives in that person. So we know the love that God has for us, and we trust that love. Everyone who lives in love lives in God, and God lives in them. If God's love is made perfect in us, we can be without fear on the day when God judges the world. We will be without fear, because in this world, we're like Jesus. Where God's love is, there is no fear, because God's perfect love takes away fear. Fear has to do with punishment, and the one who fears has not been made perfect in love. We love because God first loved us. If we say we love God but hate anyone in his family, we're liars. If we don't love someone that we have seen, how can we love God? Because we've never seen him. So God gave us this command. If we love God, we must also love each other as brothers and sisters. Love is heroic. It's selfless. Love is what will transform you into the man God created you to be. Love is what women want, and it's what the world needs. So go be a man of God today and love just like Jesus. God bless. Thanks for listening to the Bible with Blueprint for Men. We harvest what we plant, and when we plant the Bible in our lives, we will harvest the fruits of the Holy Spirit. 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Remember, Jesus wasn't a man of comfort. He was a man of courage. Let's follow his blueprint for men.
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1: 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Yes.
0: Always a blessing to be here at Strong Tower Radio. We are spending some time with this radio show called The Thoughtful Hour, and we take our name from a quote here from Desire of Ages that says, it would be well for us to spend a thoughtful hour each day in contemplation of the life of Christ. We should take it point by point and let the imagination grasp each scene, especially the closing ones.
1: Yes, especially the closing ones.
0: Especially the closing ones. Last time that we met, we talked about how most of the chapters in the Gospels are not only talking about the final moments of the life of Christ, but specifically that last week.
1: Yes.
0: And that's what we started to discover. And today what we're going to be taking a look at, we're going to focus on Christ as he is coming into Jerusalem for that Passover feast taking place in that town.
1: That's right. Yeah.
0: So we find this story in Matthew chapter 21, and we immediately find something interesting. Jesus understands that as he rides into Jerusalem, that a spectacle is going to be made. The crowd is going to go crazy.
1: Right.
0: The fact that he's riding a colt, the foal of a donkey, is significant because, and I find this interesting, when you look in the Bible, when a horse is being ridden into a town, it is symbolic of war happening.
1: Oh, wow.
0: But when a king rides a colt or a foal of a donkey into a city, it means that he comes in peace.
1: Like King David.
0: Like David.
1: Yeah. And the different times whenever one of his sons tried to take the throne, Absalom.
0: Yes.
1: What did he do?
0: Yes. Yeah. Exactly.
1: Yeah.
0: So Jesus riding a colt, the foal of a donkey, into Jerusalem is symbolic of him telling the people, I'm not here to cause an uprising. I'm here for peaceful reasons.
1: But he's drawing attention to himself. When has he done that in his ministry before?
0: I'm glad you brought that up. Because whenever Christ, you know, you see him heal someone or raise someone from the dead, he usually tells the people that he's healed, don't say anything.
1: Except the demoniac.
0: Yes.
1: He said, go and tell your family and your neighbors what the Lord has done for you. But even right next to that, you have the story of Jairus. The girl was raised from the dead. Don't tell anybody.
0: Yeah.
1: And he's like, let the miracle speak for itself, but you don't need to embellish it.
0: Exactly. Or I'm thinking of one other example of when he heals the leper.
1: Yes.
0: He makes sure that the leper goes through the legal process and talks to the priest to get cleansed.
1: Because he knew if that leper had started telling everybody, there would have been no way he would have ever entered society again.
0: Exactly. Exactly. So except for these examples that we're bringing up, and there may be a few others, as a general rule, when Christ did a healing or just his entire life, he always tried to get out of the spotlight.
1: Yeah, he just disappeared. The first miracle he did, taking the water, that's an interesting story
0: Cana,
1: too.
0: Yeah.
1: Takes that, makes it into wine. They look for him. Where'd he go?
0: Gone.
1: The disciples and even the servants. Tell us your story.
0: Exactly. So here we see Jesus walking in to a spectacle.
1: Yes.
0: And I've always wondered why. I mean, I think it's the prophet Zechariah that mentions that the Messiah would ride into Jerusalem in this fashion.
1: Yeah.
0: So he's fulfilling prophecy.
1: Again.
0: Again. in doing this.
1: When did Jesus not fulfill prophecy? It's just like when he did something, another prophetic.
0: Yeah. His entire life.
1: Yes.
0: He's doing that. But at this point, he's doing it yet again. But I've always asked the question, why is it that all of a sudden Christ is willing, in fact, he almost goes out of his way to put himself in the spotlight as the spectacle.
1: Yes.
0: He knew something.
1: It's like there is a floodlight shining on him saying, are you paying attention to what's going on right here, right now? There's a reason for Jesus to be here right now.
0: Absolutely. So Jesus is going into this understanding that the time of his death is imminent. And him making a spectacle of himself in Jerusalem, and I don't mean that in a negative way, is kind of lighting the fuse.
1: But he knew exactly the day and the hour he was supposed to die, because that had been foretold.
0: Absolutely. And we were talking about this before we started the show. Back in Exodus, it even mentions the time frame that Jesus walking into Jerusalem was significant.
1: Yes.
0: It was the 10th day of the month of Nisan, right?
1: Nisan, yeah.
0: Yeah, exactly. So
1: Exodus chapter 12.
0: Exodus 12, thank you. So when Christ was coming into Jerusalem, as he was riding into the gate next to the temple, he would have passed Gethsemane on his way in, because the biblical narrative says he comes down from the Mount of Olives. So that gate would have been the one next to the temple.
1: The sheep gate. Yeah.
0: Go figure.
1: The shepherd is going through the sheep gate.
0: Yes. With all these sacrificial animals, the lambs walking in front of him.
1: Yeah.
0: The one that was symbolizing the death that he was about to die.
1: And what did John the Baptist call him at the beginning of the baptism?
0: The Lamb of God.
1: The Lamb of God.
0: So every detail in the biblical narrative here is not just symbolic and not just like pleasing to the mind, but there's deep spiritual lessons.
1: Yes.
0: But anyway, we find Christ in here in Matthew 21. He's walking in to Jerusalem through that sheep gate with all the sacrificial animals.
1: And which verse are you in?
0: Matthew 28, verse 8.
1: 8, okay.
0: Yeah. It mentions a very great multitude spread their garments in the way. Others cut down branches from the trees and strawed them in the way. And the multitudes that went before and that followed cried, saying, Hosanna to the Son of David. Blessed is he who comes in the name of the Lord. Hosanna in the highest.
1: Sounds like something went viral that day.
0: Yeah. So I love that you said it that way. It was popular, it was viral to be claiming that Jesus was the Son of David and be giving him praise.
1: Yes.
0: And I'm thinking about the disciples again. This must have been so exciting for them.
1: Oh, their whole world is like, see, and these, especially like Judas, like, this is it. This is it. We're going right to the throne. We're going to be it.
0: This is what we've been waiting for. Yeah. Here's the start of the earthly kingdom.
1: Jesus finally got it. They're thinking, now we're going to be, you know, and they've all got, who's the greatest? Oh, I'm going to be this. They're lining up everything.
0: Oh, yeah. Yeah. So their world is just limitless right now.
1: Yes.
0: So everyone in that scene, the crowd singing Hosanna, the disciples probably beaming. I'm sure you had the Pharisees over there scheming.
1: Oh, yeah. Well, they're probably like, we've lost it.
0: Oh, yeah. It's over.
1: It's over. We're done.
0: But you have to also thinking about what's going through the mind of Christ. Probably not the euphoric feelings that's going through everyone else's mind.
1: Well, remember before he gets to the city, he's on the hill and he stops and he weeps. And it's like a person weeping for a dear lost loved one. Someone that's tragically died, weeping because the Pharisees, the leaders, their mindset was, we don't want to have anything to do with you. Even though we see all this information about you, we followed you all of your life, we reject you.
0: That's so much. And not only that pressure, but also realizing and the pressure that that crucifixion was mere moments away, I mean, days away.
1: Yeah.
0: And seeing the symbols of those lambs that are going in to be killed.
1: Yeah. To the people going, it's kind of like a celebration.
0: Yeah.
1: But to lambs, it's not.
0: No.
1: And to Christ, he's saying, I wish like a mother hen, I could have covered you, but you wouldn't.
0: Right.
1: You chose not to.
0: Right. So this is not a happy day for the Messiah.
1: Not for him. But he went through it because of the joy he saw coming.
0: Absolutely.
1: After.
0: Absolutely. And we talked about one of the themes of the show is, you know, in Revelation 14, it says that God's people will follow the Lamb wherever he goes.
1: Yeah.
0: And we all want to follow him to the kingdom, but are we willing to follow him to the cross? Are we willing to say, Lord, here am I, come and take my life?
1: But he was on the cross before we got there.
0: Amen to that.
1: So the good shepherd leads his flock.
0: Mm-hmm.
1: The evil shepherd drives his flock.
0: Yes.
1: He went to the cross. We're going where our master went.
0: Amen. And he had to walk that alone.
1: Yes.
0: And we walk being led. I mean, one of the books that I've read recently is about being, you know, just leadership, being a leader. And I guess this is very common as far as leadership goes. But one thing that they tell you or that you'll read a lot in leadership books is never do something or never tell your employee to do something that you're not willing to do yourself.
1: That's right.
0: Right. Yes. And Christ is the ultimate leader.
1: Absolutely.
0: In not just being crucified upon a tree, but we can't even compare dying daily or being crucified with Christ.
1: Right.
0: I mean, Christ's crucifixion is so different than crucifying self.
1: But consider where he came from. The glories of heaven, and he shed all of that to become a child.
0: Yes.
1: To grow up for this particular week to be the Passover sacrifice.
0: When Christ was born, he was Like you ask a child, what are you going to do when you grow up? Mm-hmm. Christ was born to die.
1: Yes.
0: That's what he was going to do. Yeah. So there's just so much detail in this, but you're right. It was trendy. It was viral for people to say, Hosanna to the Son of David. Mm-hmm. You know, blessed is he who comes in the name of the Lord. Yeah. And, you know, by the way, Hosanna translates to in Hebrew, oh, save, oh, save. That's what Hosanna means, save. Wow. So kind of like, oh, save the king, right? Mm-hmm. So, oh, save Jesus, preserve him. This is the man that we've been waiting for. This is the Messiah. But it's interesting, and it's like, and I know that Jesus knew that this was going to happen. But when you look in John chapter 12 and verse 19, this is another gospel narrative on this. We were in Matthew. But as soon as Jesus rides through those gates, This is what the Pharisees say in John 12, 19. The Pharisees therefore said among themselves, perceive you how you prevail nothing? Behold, the whole world is gone after him. So like you said, the Pharisees thought, oh, we've lost it.
1: You're accomplishing nothing. Everything that we've tried for these past 3.5 years, it's for naught.
0: Yeah.
1: We've done nothing.
0: Mm-hmm. Absolutely. So we're going to talk about this next time that we meet, but like we mentioned, it was popular in the crowd to sing Hosanna. But a few days later, as Christ is there before Pilate,
1: right,
0: people from that same city, from that same crowd, are not singing Hosanna.
1: No, they're not.
0: They're singing a very different tune.
1: Yeah. And it's popular then, too.
0: Yeah.
1: It was popular on Sunday, now Friday morning, Completely opposite.
0: Instead of Hosanna, it's crucify him. Yeah. So, and we'll talk about this more next time that we meet, but what is popular in Christian circles, what is popular maybe even at the pulpit, what's popular in modern Christianity as a whole, popularity doesn't necessarily mean that whatever's going around is true.
1: That's right.
0: In fact, it can be dangerous.
1: Very dangerous.
0: Yeah. And of course, we find this throughout the Bible, but, you know, it mentions a remnant people in the last days that aren't going to be necessarily popular.
1: But you know, going back to what we talked about last time, to be a citizen of Christ's kingdom, We need to be a good citizen.
0: Amen.
1: And a good citizen keeps the principles of the kingdom.
0: That's
1: of
0: right.
1: The king.
0: That's right.
1: The principles that guided Christ are those principles that are guiding us.
0: Mm-hmm.
1: If they're not, then we're not a citizen.
0: Absolutely. And if we're not following Christ's example, then when he comes to bring his children home, that's not going to be a joyous day for us either.
1: No, we're going to look at him and it's like, oh. Not you.
0: This isn't what I thought it was.
1: Yeah, exactly.
0: And this is what we find the crowd as well in this same situation. One moment, they're crying Hosanna. A few days later, they're yelling, crucify him. How does one's mind change so quickly from one end of the spectrum to the other?
1: We have to have a foundation. We have to have that fortitude that says, this is my Lord.
0: Mm-hmm. Absolutely. This is Jesus, that strong faith. And unfortunately, we don't really find that faith in the crowd there in Jerusalem.
1: No.
0: And unfortunately, we don't really find that faith in the 12 disciples at this time.
1: But again, like we talked about last time,
0: yes,
1: God does not give up on us.
0: Amen. Amen. Absolutely. He continues to minister to the disciples and he weeps, like you mentioned. He weeps for those children in Jerusalem, and he continues to labor for them. And I'm not trying to get ahead, but even when Christ was on the cross, he took the time to answer the questions that the thief next to him had about salvation.
1: That's a beautiful story, but mentioning time, we're out of time.
0: Oh, man. All right. So we will close up for today, but thank you so much for joining us here on A Thoughtful Hour at Strong Tower Radio, where God's character is proclaimed.

0: Now the weather forecast for Strong Tower Radio. For Michigan's UP, we're going to have a 3% chance of showers this afternoon. Our highs will be up to 60 degrees with partly cloudy skies and winds out of the west at around 15 miles an hour. We're staying partly cloudy overnight, lows down to 36 degrees, and winds will continue out of the west at 10 to 15 miles an hour. In northern Michigan, it will be mostly sunny today, highs warming up to 72 degrees, and winds increasing out of the southwest to 20 miles an hour. A 50% chance of scattered showers arriving Monday night. Skies becoming cloudy, with lows down to 42 degrees. For southern Michigan, we're going to have mostly sunny skies through the rest of the day. Our highs will be up to 73 degrees, and winds out of the southwest up to 15 miles an hour. A 40% chance of showers and thunderstorms Monday night. Cloud cover increases, with lows down to 49 degrees. And for central Illinois, a 30% chance of showers and thunderstorms this afternoon. Otherwise, partly sunny skies and a high of 77 degrees. An 80% chance of showers and thunderstorms overnight, lows back down to 52 degrees. For Strong Tower Radio, I'm meteorologist Scott Cook.
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4: All right, fellows, we'll stop here for the night.
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6: Yeah, we're not even out of Egypt yet.
4: All right, you two, get to work. 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
6: Don't get so excited.
4: Asher, you gather wood and build a fire. 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
7: Reuben, something's wrong.
4: Well, Levi, you're as white as a ghost. What's happened?
7: Something terrible.
4: What is it?
7: Wait, we will be called thieves. The governor of Egypt will have us all thrown in the dungeon.
6: Have you lost your mind? We're not thieves.
4: Levi, tell us. What happened?
7: When I opened my sack of corn, the money I paid for the food,
6: what?
7: The silver, the very same silver, it was all there in the sack.
4: You found the money in your sack?
6: Now we're really in trouble.
4: What is this that God hath done unto us?
8: Hi, boys and girls, this is Uncle Dan.
9: And I'm Aunt Carol. Welcome, everyone.
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10: Now the famine was sore in the land, and Jacob and his families anxiously await the return of the 10 brothers who have journeyed into Egypt to buy food.
11: But Dinah, my daughter, your brothers will be back from Egypt any day now, and then we'll have food.
12: Why aren't they back now? They've had time enough.
11: Well, it takes longer for such things than we might think.
12: Longer for what? We know exactly how many days the traveling takes. What else is there that takes time?
11: You must remember, Dinah, my daughter, that all the world beats a path to Egypt's door seeking for food. Perhaps it is taking your brothers days of waiting before they can see the proper official.
12: In the meantime, our children must starve.
11: In the meantime, we must be patient. Trust God. He will direct your brothers. They're probably on their way back at this very moment, happy in the thought that soon they will be home. O God of love and mercy, of understanding, hear my plea. Heed the crying of my families and their little ones. Bring my sons back from Egypt, that they may have food and live. Guide the steps of my sons as thou didst guide the steps of Abraham, as he journeyed into Egypt and returned. Let thy face shine upon my 10 sons as they...
13: Grandfather! Grandfather!
11: You should be more careful, my child, how you interrupt. I was communing with God.
13: But Grandfather, my father and all my uncles are coming home.
11: Of course they are, my child. God is taking care of them and they will return.
13: But, Grandfather, I mean they're coming right now. They're almost here.
11: What? Say that again.
13: My father and all my uncles are almost home from Egypt.
11: Where are they?
13: They're coming.
11: Yes, yes, yes, but where?
13: They're coming down the east lane.
11: Oh, quick, quick, help me outside. We must welcome my sons as befits their mission and triumphant return. Here, here, hold my arm. That's it. I knew they'd be here. Careful now, careful. I'm not as young as I was. Gather round, my sons, my daughters, my grandchildren. Gather round. We have finished eating a good meal. The threat of starvation is past, at least temporarily. And now we are all anxious to hear about the adventures of my 10 sons in the strange land of Egypt. But before we listen to them, we are going to thank God again for his loving and watchful care. O merciful God, God of creation, we thank thee for bringing to us a measure of the blessings of this world's goods. We thank thee especially for the food that thou hast brought to us from Egypt. We thank thee for bringing back to us safe and sound, my sons. Keep us all. Bless us in doing thy will. Amen. Now, my children, we have long awaited this event, the return of my 10 sons from Egypt with food, and we are anxious to hear of their adventures. And yet, perhaps we had better wait a moment longer until Simeon finishes taking care of the animals and comes in. What say you? So shall it be.
14: Father, may I say something?
11: Why, of course, Reuben, my eldest son, of course.
14: Simeon, I mean, he isn't taking care of the animals.
11: Well, no mind. We'll wait for him anyway.
14: But, Father, Simeon isn't here.
11: Well, I can see that. That's why we're waiting.
14: No, he isn't here at all. He's in Egypt.
11: What did you say?
14: Simeon isn't here. He's still back there in Egypt.
11: Still in Egypt? Simeon? My son, Simeon?
14: Yes, Father.
11: But why? Why didn't he come home with the rest of you?
14: He couldn't.
11: He couldn't? Is he sick?
14: No, Father. He's in prison.
11: Simeon, in prison?
14: Yes, Father. He's in the royal dungeon.
11: Oh, tell me, Reuben. Is my son Simeon bad? Evil?
14: No, sir. Simeon's a good man.
11: But he's in the dungeon. What did he do? steal, kill, or what?
14: He did nothing, Father, to deserve to be cast into prison.
11: But he was cast into prison, and he is there. Why?
14: I don't know. None of us do. It's a mystery we've been trying to solve. For some reason or other, the governor of Egypt, from the moment we arrived in Egypt, treated us unkindly. He cast us all into prison. He accused us of being spies.
11: Spies? My sons? Spies?
14: He really thought we were spies. Still does, I guess.
11: Well, you'll go straight back to Egypt and tell the governor the truth. And you'll get Simeon out of the dungeon and bring him home.
14: Father, we can't.
11: Well, of course you can and will. Immediately.
14: No, Father. The governor... Well, he gave us instructions what to do. We can never go to Egypt again. If we do, we will be executed as spies. Unless... Well, we just can't go back, that's all.
11: Unless what?
14: Nothing, Father.
11: Reuben, what instructions did that governor give you? You cannot go back to Egypt. Unless what?
14: It just won't work, Father.
11: Reuben, tell me this instant.
14: We can't do it, so there's no use to even talk about it.
11: I'll be the judge of that.
14: Well, the governor, he said, if ever we do go back to Egypt, he will know we are spies and execute us unless we take to Egypt with us Benjamin.
11: Benjamin? My beloved son, Benjamin? Oh, Joseph is gone. Disappeared, devoured by a wild beast. Simeon is in Egypt in a dungeon. And now you would take Benjamin from me. No, never. I would go down to my grave in sorrow. Benjamin cannot go down to Egypt.
13: Grandfather!

0: same money down inside the sacks.
1: Reuben, what does all this mean?
2: It's just another one of those mysterious things I was telling you about, Father. We don't know what it means, what any of it means. We don't know what or why or how.
1: I'm afraid, my sons, afraid that all this betokens evil, evil things to come.
0: I think we better go right back to Egypt and return the money.
2: We'd have to take Benjamin with us.
0: We'll just have to take him, that's all.
1: No, no. Me have ye bereaved of my children. Joseph is not, Simeon is not, and now ye would take Benjamin from me.
2: Father, I have two sons. I give them in security for the safe return of Benjamin.
1: Benjamin shall not go down to Egypt with you. His brother is dead, and he alone is left. If mischief befall him on your way to Egypt, then shall ye bring down my gray hairs in sorrow to the grave.
3: And the famine was sore in the land. And it came to pass, when Jacob and his families had eaten up the corn which they had brought out of Egypt, Jacob said unto his sons,
1: My sons, we are about out of food. It's time to go to Egypt again and buy food.
0: But father, the governor did solemnly forbid us to look upon his face again, except we have Benjamin with us.
1: Well, certainly the governor will relent. Now go to Egypt and buy food.
0: Send Benjamin with us, father, and we will go at once, that we and our families may eat and live.
1: I can't let Benjamin go. I would fear for his safety.
0: Send him with me. I will be surety for his safe return. In the sight of God, I shall forever be blamed if I fail to restore Benjamin to you.
1: Oh, no.
0: But we need food, father. We've got to have food or we die.
1: Joseph is gone. Simeon is in prison. Benjamin? No, I can't.
0: We will all die, father, including Benjamin, if we do not go to Egypt.
1: Very well, Judah. You and your brothers prepare for the journey to Egypt. I will let Benjamin go, if I be bereaved of my children. I am bereaved.
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5: And now let's get back to our story, The Governor's Mysterious Feast.
3: And the famine continued in the land of Canaan. And it came to pass, when Jacob could no longer withhold his consent for Benjamin to accompany his brothers to Egypt, he said,
1: All right, Judah, you and your brothers prepare for the journey to Egypt. I will let Benjamin go, if I be bereaved of my children. I am bereaved. Everything ready for the journey, my son?
2: Yes, father.
1: You have spices and myrrh, nuts and almonds, a little balm, and a little honey for the governor of Egypt?
2: Yes, father, a little of each.
1: And your money, double the amount needed, including the money that was found in your sacks when you returned before?
2: Yes, father, we have all that.
1: All right. Take Benjamin and be gone ere I

0: change my mind.
1: Yes, Father.
0: One moment, Reuben.
1: Yes, Father.
0: I would invoke God's blessing on your trip.
1: Quiet, everyone.
0: May God give you mercy before the governor of Egypt, that he may send away your other brother, Simeon, and return also Benjamin unto me. May God be with you and bless you.
2: Goodbye. Goodbye, Father. We'll be back before long. Goodbye.
0: Oh, Benjamin.
2: Yes, Father?
0: Oh, nothing. Just be a good boy. Goodbye.
2: Goodbye, Father.
3: Goodbye.
0: Be with them, O Lord, and soften the heart of the governor.
4: Grandfather.
0: Yes, my child.
4: Hold me on your lap.
0: Of course. There you are, my child.
4: Grandfather, when will my father and all my uncles get back from Egypt?
0: Well, whenever God, whenever God sees fit to bring them back.
4: Is that man, that mean governor of Egypt, going to put my father and my uncles in prison like he did Uncle Simeon and kill them as spies?
0: We must believe that he won't. We must have faith and believe.
5: Your Highness?
6: Yes.
5: There's another group outside seeking food.
6: And where are they from?
5: Canaan.
6: Oh.
5: They've been here before, Your Highness. 10 of them. Brothers.
6: Oh, yes. Yes, I remember. Spies, weren't they?
5: We're holding one of them in prison as hostage until the others prove they are not spies.
6: They brought proof.
5: Yes, Your Highness. They have with them a younger brother, as requested. Shall I issue them a certificate for food?
6: I'll see them personally.
5: Yes, Your Highness. Should I have them wait?
6: Yes, I'll be along in a few minutes.
5: Yes, Your Highness.
7: Your brothers, Joseph?
6: Yes, and it appears they've brought Benjamin with them.
7: You didn't expect they would?
6: Well, I expected Father wouldn't let them bring... Unless that is, Father's dead.
7: And... Your father dead?
6: Well, I can hardly believe he would permit them to bring Benjamin.
7: Oh, I'm sorry, dear. Are you still going in there and see your brothers?
6: Yes. I want to see if they're still cruel, hard, selfish, wicked men. I must find out. Somehow, I must put them to a test. They hated me because I was their half-brother. Benjamin is also their half-brother. They may hate him. Yes, I'll use Benjamin to test them. See if they're really changed or still the same evil, jealous men they used to be.
8: Bow the knee! His Highness, Governor Zaphanath Paneah, Prime Minister of Egypt, enters! You may arise!
9: Long live the Governor!
10: The Governor's conferring with the guard.
11: The Governor can't understand our language, remember?
10: Oh, yes.
11: And he's probably instructing the guard what to say to us. Look, the Governor's leaving.
8: Follow me. The governor's instructions.
12: Where are we going?
8: Just follow me.
12: Are we being taken to prison?
8: Follow me.
12: Yes, sir.
8: Remain here until instructed to do otherwise.
12: What is this place, guard?
8: This is the governor's apartments in the royal palace.
12: Royal palace? Just a minute, fellows. Why were we brought here to the governor's home?
8: His Highness so ordered.
12: But why?
8: His Highness ordered me to bring you here and have you wait until further orders. That's all I can tell you. Goodbye.
12: I wonder what the governor's going to do now.
10: I know.
12: You do?
10: Yes. And we're in trouble. Serious trouble. It's about that money we found in our sacks. You don't think it got there accidentally, do you? Of course not. It was put there purposely by someone with a motive. The governor. And he has brought us here to account for the money. He'll say we're thieves, and that's legal reason to make us slaves, regardless of the country we're from.
13: Slaves?
10: Don't worry, Benjamin. You will not become a slave. Somehow we will prevent that, even by death if necessary.
12: I must say, Judah, that's a long cry from the time another boy, another lad, begged us not to sell him into slavery.
10: You, now, Reuben, what are you talking about? Anyway, such things are not for the innocent ears of Benjamin. Be careful what you say.
5: His Highness the Governor instructed me to see that you are refreshed. Perhaps you would have water?
12: Why, no thanks.
5: Anything at all?
12: No, thank you. What is your position with His Highness? Your official title and position?
5: I am steward to His Highness and all that he has.
12: Then perhaps you can help us.
5: I am here to serve.
12: Well, we're deeply concerned. On our way home the last time we were here, we found our money in our sacks, and we don't know how it got there. We didn't put it there. We're innocent of any wrongdoing, and as proof that we are innocent, we've brought a double amount of money to pay what we owe and buy more food. We wish we knew how that money got in our sacks.
5: Peace be to you. Fear not, for your God and the God of your father hath given you treasure in your sacks. I had the money. I put it in your sack.
14: What?
12: I can't understand that at all. Simeon!
15: Simeon, it is you.
12: Yes, out of the dungeon at last.
14: Simeon!
12: And how is... There's Benjamin. Benjamin, how are you?
2: Well and happy, Simeon. You don't look bad for having been in the dungeon.
12: No, not too bad. But, Father, how is he?
2: Oh, he's fine.
12: And he let you come to Egypt?
10: He had no choice. It was either that or let our family starve.
12: And how did they treat you in prison?
10: Like a spy.
12: Did they apologize when they released you?
10: No, they just came and got me and brought me here without a word of explanation. And I find you here. Oh, it's good to see you all again.
12: God is good and gracious to us. I feel relieved.
5: Pardon me, gentlemen, but it's time to go.
12: Go where, steward?
5: His Highness the Governor hath invited you to a feast.
12: A feast? The Governor? Why invite us to a feast?
5: You will follow me, please, into the banquet chamber.
10: Banquet chamber?
8: Balthany, His Highness Governor Zaphanath Paneah, Prime Minister of Egypt, together with high officials and dignitaries of His Majesty's court, enters. Arise.
9: Long live the Governor!
12: Sir, may I have a word with the Governor?
5: Since you do not speak the language of His Highness, I shall pass along your message to the Governor.
12: We are 11 men from Canaan, sons of one man. Though our land is famine-wasted, we bring a little balm and a little honey, spices and myrrh, and nuts and almonds as gifts of peace to His Highness Governor Zaphanath Paneah, Prime Minister of Egypt.
10: He's interpreting what you said to the governor. If he, the governor, accepts our gifts, does it mean that everything's all right?
12: Well, I hope so.
5: His Highness accepts the gifts from the men of Canaan, and he wishes to know if your father, the old man of whom you spoke, is still alive.
12: Thy servant, our father, is in good health. He is yet alive.
5: Is this the younger brother you were to bring back with you?
12: It is our younger brother, and he... Well, what's wrong with the governor? For some reason, he suddenly left the room.
10: I saw tears in his eyes.
12: The governor weeping? Shedding tears? Never.
10: But I saw tears. He did that once before, remember?
5: Excuse me, gentlemen, but it is time you are seated at the banquet table.
12: Which table, steward?
10: Yes, which table? Well, there are three of them.
5: That table at the head of the room is for the governor himself. Because of his high rank, he must eat alone. And that table is for the officers of His Majesty's court. This table is for you. By law, Egyptians are forbidden to eat with people of any other nation. However, As you are honored guest of Egypt, you will be supplied with food directly from the Prime Minister's table. Please be seated. You will sit here.
12: Thank you, Steward.
5: You will sit next. Here.
13: And when the 11 brothers were seated, the governor returned to the banquet hall, and the feast began.
14: Reuben, have you noticed anything peculiar about this feast?
12: Peculiar? What do you mean?
14: The way we're seated at this table. You first, then me, then on down by age to Benjamin, the youngest.
12: Why, yes. We are seated according to our ages, aren't we?
14: How did that steward know our ages?
12: Yes, how did he?
14: It's a mystery. An evil omen.
12: I wonder.
14: Is there something wrong about this whole thing? We're seated at the table according to our ages. How? Why? Why are we being treated like this in the first place? First we're spies. Now we're honored guests. Just doesn't make sense. There's something wrong. Radically wrong.
12: But what?
14: I haven't the slightest idea. And another thing. Look at Benjamin. Servers are around him like bees around honey. They're stumbling over each other to serve him. Why? And look at the food they bring him from the governor's table. 5 times more than they're serving to any of the rest of us.
12: Well, I'm glad to see Benjamin treated special. He is special.
14: Yes, I agree. I'd do anything to protect and serve Benjamin myself. I love him and all that, but why are these Egyptians treating him better than the rest of us? It's almost as if they're testing us to see if we're jealous of Benjamin. And we're not.
12: But we were jealous men at one time. We were jealous of Joseph. We were even jealous of his dreams, remember? We said we'd never bow down and pay homage to him.
8: Arise from the table and bow the knee. His Highness Governor Zaphanath Paneah, Prime Minister of Egypt, arises to officially welcome to Egypt his honored guests from Canaan.
13: And all the brothers feasted and were merry. In the morning, the sons of Jacob, with their mounts laden with sacks of food, joyfully set out on a return to Canaan. Simeon and Benjamin were with them, and all felt that they had safely escaped the perils that had seemed to surround them in Egypt.

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0: 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Chapter 10, Intolerable Acts. The next 16 months were pleasant ones for the Adams family. Everyone remained healthy, and on September 15, 1772, Abigail gave birth to another son, whom they named Thomas Boylston. He was a big, strong boy. John had been keeping a steady eye on the situation in Boston, and by July he had come to the conclusion that the worst of the rabble-rousing was over, and the situation with Britain was stable. He decided to buy a house in Boston and move the family back there. Furthermore, he promised himself in his journal that he would not get involved with his cousin Samuel's attempts to stir up the public. He wrote, "Above all things, I must avoid politics, political clubs, town meetings, general court, etc., etc., etc." Instead, he decided that at 36 years of age, all the fight was behind him. "What an atom, an animalcule I am. The remainder of my days I shall rather decline in sense, spirit, and activity. My season for acquiring knowledge is past, and yet I have my own and my children's fortunes to make. My boyish habits and airs are not yet worn off." Although John lamented that he had yet to make his fortune, he was, in fact, doing better than most of his peers. He and Abigail bought a large brick house on Queen Street for £533, as much as a skilled craftsman would earn in 4 years. John's resolve to stay out of politics did not last more than a few months. Politics drew him like a magnet. Toward the end of 1772, Samuel Adams convinced him to stand for a seat in the governor's council. John won the election, but never got to take the position because Governor Hutchinson refused to give him a seat, believing his views were too radical. Several months later, in March 1773, another situation attracted John's attention. This time, not only were the British going to take over paying the governor's salary, but they were also going to start paying all the judges. This meant, of course, that the judges would be employed not by the people of Boston, but by the King of England. Samuel Adams used the situation to stir up trouble in Boston, but he did not have to try hard. Everyone could see that the judges would soon be making decisions that would make their employer happy. Matters were made worse when Benjamin Franklin, who was the London agent for the Massachusetts House of Representatives, got hold of some letters Governor Hutchinson had sent to an English politician. When the letters were published in the Boston Gazette, John was outraged. They exposed the governor as a man who wanted to curb the colonists' rights. One clause from one of the letters read, "There must be an abridgment of what are called English liberties in the colonies." Once again, Samuel Adams had fuel to add to the fire of public discontent. But neither of these events had anything like the electrifying effect on Boston that a change in the tea tax had. When the Townshend Act was repealed, the only tax left in place was that on tea. But now, the British East India Company, which operated under a royal charter, found itself with more than 18 million pounds of tea on its hands. To help the company out, Parliament had passed a new law reducing the tax on tea in the colonies from 9 pence a pound to 3 pence, and had given the East India Company the monopoly for importing teas into the colonies. While this seemed a reasonable thing to do, it set off a powder keg of protest in Boston. The reduced taxes made English tea cheaper than the smuggled Dutch tea that most of the colonists had become used to drinking. But even though the tax was lower than before, and the tea cheaper, The new laws served to remind the colonists that they still had an unfair tax levied on their tea. Merchants were also concerned that if Parliament could so easily give a monopoly to the East India Company to import tea into the colonies, it could just as easily give monopolies to other companies for other commodities imported to America. Such action would put the merchants out of business. Given all of this, Samuel Adams and the Sons of Liberty managed to convince the people of Boston that the ships bringing the new, bargain-priced tea to Massachusetts should be turned back to England. When the Dartmouth tied up at Griffin's Wharf in Boston, the Sons of Liberty were there to make sure no tea was offloaded. Days went by, and soon thousands of men from the countryside surged into Boston to protest and help turn the ship back. Two more ships, the Eleanor and the Beaver, tied up alongside the Dartmouth, but none of the ships were able to offload their cargo of tea. During this time, John tried to keep out of trouble. He went about his law business and spent several weeks arguing a case at the Plymouth Courthouse. Around lunchtime on Friday, December 17, 1773, John rode back from Plymouth. When he reached the outskirts of Boston, he noticed many more people than usual milling around on the streets. He quickened the horse's pace, eager to get home to Abigail and learn what had been going on. John burst into the house to be met by three-year-old Charles.
1: "Papa,"
0: the boy said, his eyes shining.
1: "The Indians came last night and put tea in the water."
0: Just then, Abigail came up behind Charles. She laughed.
2: "Well, your son has the right idea. Let me tell you all the details."
0: It took Abigail only about 10 minutes to explain what had happened the night before. Under cover of darkness, a sizable group of men and boys, disguised as Indians, had seized control of the three British ships carrying tea. These Indians had then dragged 340 chests of tea from the vessel's holds and dumped them overboard into Boston Harbor. This amounted to 9,000 pounds worth of tea. John was thrilled when he heard this.
3: "Why, Abigail," he said, "what a magnificent thing to do. The people should never rise without doing something to be remembered, something notable and striking. And they surely did that. The destruction of the tea was such a bold move that I am sure it will have long-reaching consequences."
2: "What do you think Parliament will do?" Abigail asked, lifting one-year-old Tommy onto her knee.
0: John shook his head.
3: "It's very hard to say. They might well punish us by sending more troops, or by adding more taxes and duties."
0: As the weeks passed after the Boston Tea Party, as the event quickly became known, John began to wonder whether the British were going to do anything in response. Then, in early February 1774, Massachusetts got word of England's response. It was shockingly harsh, and John could hardly believe it. Parliament had passed the Port Act, closing Boston Harbor. The custom house was to be transferred south to Plymouth, and the seat of provincial government to Salem. As if this were not devastating enough for the Massachusetts colony, Parliament also passed the Massachusetts Government Act, which made it illegal to have more than one town meeting a year, and gave the king the right to appoint or remove all sheriffs and judges. In addition, more British troops would be sent to maintain order. All of these measures would stay in effect until the colony paid 9,000 pounds to cover the cost of the tea dumped into the harbor. The colonists soon dubbed these acts the Intolerable Acts, because they placed what the people considered an intolerable and unbearable burden upon them. Next, the Massachusetts spy published King George III's speech at the opening of Parliament. The king's message could not have been plainer.
4: "We are not entering into a dispute between internal and external taxes, nor between taxes laid for the purpose of revenues and taxes laid for the regulation of trade, nor between representation and taxation, but we are now to dispute whether we have or have not any authority in that country, America."
2: John was appalled by what the British had done to them. He was sure it meant the end of Boston. He was so sure, in fact, that he wrote, "The town of Boston, for aught I can see, must suffer martyrdom. It must expire. And our principal consolation is that it dies in a noble cause, the cause of truth, of virtue, of liberty, and of humanity." Once again, Boston was occupied by British troops, 4 regiments of infantry and 3 of artillery. The troops marched up and down the streets and goaded the hundreds of men who had been put out of work by the closing of the harbor. In the midst of all this, something happened that neither John nor the British had foreseen. The other American colonies, having heard about the plight of the people of Boston, began to send food and money. Some food and money even came from a group of Englishmen who backed the colonies' rights to set their own taxes. The other colonies had realized that it was not just one colony under attack, but all of them. On June 17, 1774, the Massachusetts Assembly met illegally and voted to send 4 delegates to a proposed meeting of representatives from all the colonies. The gathering was being called a Continental Congress. John Adams, Samuel Adams, James Bowdoin, and Robert Treat Paine would be Massachusetts delegates. The date of September 6th, 6 weeks away, was set for the representatives to meet at Carpenter's Hall in Philadelphia. John recorded in his journal on Monday, June 20th, his thoughts about his nomination as a representative. "This is a new and a grand scene open before me. A Congress. This will be an assembly of the wisest men upon the continent who are Americans in principle. That is, against the taxation of Americans by the authority of Parliament. I feel myself unequal to this business. A more extensive knowledge of the realm, the colonies, and of commerce, as well as of law and policy, is necessary than I am master of. What can be done? Will it be expedient to propose an annual Congress of committees? To petition? Will it do to petition at all? To the King? To the Lords? To the Commons? What will such consultations avail?" No sooner had John been nominated than he began to have doubts about going. He wondered whether he knew enough about English law to be of much use, and several friends tried to persuade him to give up the position, reminding him that it was very dangerous to defy a country as large and powerful as Great Britain. The following Friday, John once again poured out his feelings in his journal. "The objects before me are too grand and multifarious for my comprehension. We have no men fit for the times. We are deficient of genius, in education, in travel, in fortune, in everything. I feel unutterable anxiety. God grant us wisdom and fortitude. Should the opposition be suppressed, should this country submit, what infamy and ruin! God forbid. Death in any form is less terrible." There had never been a meeting like it before, and the longer John waited to go, the more nervous he became. He confided in a letter to a friend, "I am at a loss, totally at a loss, what to do when we get there. But I hope to be there taught. It is to be a school of political prophets, I suppose, a nursery of American statesmen." In the meantime, John had much to do before he left. He moved the family back to the relative safety of Braintree, and there was the harvest to prepare for, something Abigail would have to oversee while he was gone. Bringing in and storing the crops was more important now than ever, since the harbor was closed. With the political unrest, the local school had also been closed. John made out a series of studies in French, Greek, Latin, history, and philosophy for 9-year-old Nabby and 7-year-old Johnny to follow. And since there was not much work for his assistant, John Thaxter, to do, John asked him to tutor the children part-time under Abigail's watchful eye. John was relieved when Mary and Richard Cranch and their growing brood of children also moved out of Boston and back to Braintree. At least Abigail would have some company while he was away in Philadelphia. Eventually the time came for John to leave for the Continental Congress. He said goodbye to the children, and Abigail accompanied him to Boston, where he met up with the other 3 delegates going to the meeting. James Bowdoin, a wealthy merchant, had turned down the appointment because he had not had a smallpox inoculation, and Philadelphia was well known for its deadly epidemics. Thomas Cushing had been selected to go in his place. Once in Boston, John felt the weight of the responsibility that had been placed upon him. It seemed that everyone expected some kind of miracle to happen in Philadelphia. Early on Wednesday morning, August 10, 1774, John Adams, Samuel Adams, Robert Treat Paine, and Thomas Cushing were officially bid farewell before setting out. On the journey, they rode in Thomas Cushing's hansom and were accompanied by 6 servants. The weather was particularly hot, and the road was rutted and dusty. By Saturday, they had reached Hartford, Connecticut, where they spent 2 days resting and meeting several of the Connecticut delegates, who were also about to set out for Philadelphia. 10 days after leaving Boston, they arrived in New York City, where they spent several days resting and taking in the sights of the city. It was the first time John had ever been outside of New England, and he was very impressed by what he saw. From New York, the group made their way to Princeton, New Jersey, where again they spent several days resting. During the stay in Princeton, John took the opportunity to explore the university located there. From Princeton, the men traveled on to Philadelphia, arriving on August 29th, 19 days after setting out from Boston. Philadelphia was very different from Boston. Its population was nearly twice that of Boston's. Like Boston, it was a port city, and wharves stretched along the edge of the Delaware River for 2 miles, with ships of all shapes and sizes tied up alongside them. However, unlike Boston, which was a maze of tangled, narrow streets, Philadelphia had broad, tree-lined avenues that were laid out in a grid pattern, and the city had lots of parks and open spaces. Stately houses lined the streets, and the city's public buildings were large and impressive. John was captivated by all he saw in Philadelphia. On September 5th, 55 delegates from 12 colonies met at Carpenter's Hall. The 13th colony, Georgia, did not send any delegates. At first, the men were rather quiet. Most of them, although well known in their own colonies, had never heard of each other. However, as they dined and talked together, they soon came to know each other's strengths and ideas. It did not take John long to find out that about half the delegates were lawyers, many of whom were very rich men. One man John was particularly impressed with was Colonel George Washington, the 6-foot-4-inch tall delegate from Virginia. He did not talk as much as some of the other men present, but when he spoke, others listened. John wished he had had that same command over his fellow delegates. Privately, John thought that England and Massachusetts would eventually be at war with each other. But he dared not voice this opinion to the other delegates. They did not have redcoats camped out on their commons, or English men of war blocking their harbors. Apart from some bothersome import taxes, they felt at peace. Since John doubted they would feel any urgency to shed the blood of their citizens in Massachusetts, he concentrated on getting the rest of the delegates to support an embargo on British goods. It was about all he felt he could expect of them. For a long time, it seemed the men would not be able to agree on even that much. Other issues had to be resolved first. The delegates had to work out the fairest way to vote on issues. Some delegates argued that they should have a different number of votes for each colony depending upon how many people lived in that colony. This led to a debate on whether or not black slaves should be counted in that number. Other delegates, however, argued that the number of votes a colony had should be based upon that colony's wealth. The delegates even argued about the type of prayer that should be used at the convention. Most of the New England delegation was Congregationalist like John, while many of the Virginians were Episcopalians, and a number of the Pennsylvania delegates were Quakers. John began to despair that they would get anything constructive accomplished during the Congress. John expressed his frustration in a letter home. "The business of the Congress is tedious beyond expression. This assembly is like no other that ever existed. Every man in it is a great man, an orator, a critic, a statesman, and therefore every man upon every question must show his oratory, his criticism, and his political abilities." During his time in Philadelphia, John looked forward to receiving letters from home, though they did not come as frequently as he would have liked. The postal service was poor. A letter could take 2 weeks to get from Braintree to Philadelphia. In her letters, Abigail wrote about many things: the good harvest, a broken plow, the price of fish, and her own fears that the colonies would end up going to war with the British. She described observing the British mount a cannon on Beacon Hill and another on the Boston Neck. In addition, a regiment of redcoats was now encamped on the Neck. Although John was chilled by this information, he was glad Abigail took the time to write about it to him. He often learned more about what the British were doing through her than he did from his official sources. Sometimes he even read quotes from her letters to the Congress. Enclosed in one of Abigail's letters was a letter from Johnny. As John read it, he smiled. He imagined his son huddled over his paper at the kitchen table writing,
1: "Sir, I've been trying ever since you went away to learn to write you a letter. I shall make poor work of it, but, sir, Mama says you will accept my endeavors, and that my duty to you may be expressed in poor writing as well as good. I hope to grow a better boy, and that you will have no occasion to be ashamed of me when you return. Mr. Thaxter says I learned my books well. He's a very good master. I read my books to Mama. We all long to see you. I am, sir, your dutiful son, John Quincy Adams."
2: John often tucked the letters from home in his jacket pocket and reread them when he had a spare moment. Not that he had many of them. He was soon elected to the Rights and Grievances Committee, whose task it was to spell out the ways in which the rights of the colonists had been violated and what they expected England to do to correct such wrongs. The Continental Congress ended on October 25, 1774, and by their final meeting, the delegates had reached several important decisions. First, all trade to and from England would be cut off in a year unless the Intolerable Acts were repealed by then. Second, the Congress issued a Declaration of Rights, which asserted that Americans were entitled to the same liberties as the citizens of England enjoyed. And third, the delegates would meet again the following May if England had not backed down. On October 28th, John started the arduous trip back home. As the carriage rumbled away from Philadelphia and into the countryside, John noticed many militia groups drilling. He wondered how Great Britain would respond to the list of grievances that he and Virginia delegate Patrick Henry had drawn up. Would they back down from their demand on America? Or was the country marching irrevocably toward war? We hope you've enjoyed John Adams' Independence Forever by Janet and Jeff Benj. Text copyright 2002 by Janet and Jeff Benj. 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
2: Welcome to American Indian and Alaska Native Living. I'm Dr. David DeRose. Today we've got an amazing show lined up for you, really cutting-edge research coming right out of Indian country. And to help us with the very important dialogue is my co-host, Dr. Joni Bakavoy. Joni, it's great to have you with us today.
3: Thank you. It's my pleasure. And I'm so excited to be part of this discussion because it's a really high priority topic for me.
2: This is a topic that not only got the eyes of the medical community, we're going to be talking about a study that was published in 2025 in one of the most prestigious medical journals, the Journal of the American Medical Association. But this particular study also generated huge interest in the public health community. One of my regular stops is the American Public Health Association meetings. A whole session of their annual gathering in the fall of 2025 was devoted to the paper that we're going to be focusing on. Joni, tell us a little bit about that paper and how we've been fortunate to have a couple of the co-authors with us today.
3: Well, it's definitely an important paper, and I'm not going to go into too much detail because I'm going to ask Michael and Jacob to share more of the details. This paper, to me, is one of the premier papers on mortality in Native populations, and it talks about so many of the challenging issues that we have in the statistics part, in documenting and identifying Native American populations. So, as a result, it means that we're underrepresenting mortality issues across the board for Native communities.
2: So we've been fortunate, like I said, to have two of the co-authors of the paper with us. Joni, who is in our virtual studio with us today?
3: So we have Dr. Michael and Dr. Jacob.
2: That's great. Jacob Bohr, we're glad that you've got an earned doctorate, and we're so thankful for Michael and his honorary doctorate that we've bestowed at American Indian and Alaska Native Living on you, Michael, if you were not aware of that. Joni, this is perfect. That's why I love working with Joni. She gives people the credit that their life experience deserves. So, Jacob, tell us a little bit about yourself first.
4: Sure. So, my name's Jacob Bohr. I'm an associate professor at Boston University School of Public Health. And my background is as an epidemiologist and a demographer. So that means that I study epidemics and health patterns and populations. And it means demography that I study people. I look at how long people will live, who lives, who dies, who's born. So that's some of my work. And it's been a real privilege to collaborate with Michael and our colleagues on this project.
2: So Dr. Michael, tell us about yourself. I know a lot of folks know you. You're well known in Indian country, but I hope you're okay with us making sure that you get the recognition you deserve.
5: Well, I appreciate that because otherwise I come highly rejected. But that goes with the territory, I think, when you're Native in this country today. I just want to mention that, you know, first of all, it was a real privilege to work with Jacob, whose expertise is just phenomenal. And also, I want to recognize two of the other authors that played a major role in this study, and that's Dr. David Himmelstein with the University of New York and Steffi Woolhandler. And I'll just say that without them, without Jacob, and this really would have never come to fruition. And it's a real honor to have my name associated with this study, which was in the Journal of American Medicine. That'll probably be the first and last time, unless I'm a statistic in this study at some point.
2: So Joni's already kind of laid the foundation for the paper. I think a lot of folks are interested in the backstory, but before we hear the backstory, maybe just from the standpoint of you two who were involved putting the paper together, from your vantage point, just tell us again a little bit more detail about what this paper is, just what you were looking at, and then we'd like to hear about how it came about.
5: Jacob, please.
4: Well, the title of the paper is Life Expectancy of American Indian and Alaska Native Persons and Underreporting of Mortality and Vital Statistics. So that's a little bit of a mouthful, but we'll unpack that. So the title of the paper is Life Expectancy of American Indian and Alaska Native Persons and Underreporting of Mortality and Vital Statistics. And what the paper looks at is it's the first contemporary nationally representative sample where we look at a nationally representative sample of American Indian and Alaska Native persons and follow them up for about 10 years to look at mortality, which is to say to look at death outcomes. And we compare American Indian people with other racial and ethnic populations in the United States. And in doing so, we're able to address some of the major limitations and the major gaps in data sources that occur with mortality data for the American Indian population.
2: So Joni, tell us a little bit about why this paper so impacted you as a public health professional and as a Native American woman.
3: Well, because it's basically lying about what's really happening in Indian country, because we're underrepresented. We're not identified as we should be. And so when you do comparisons, you're not comparing apples to apples.
2: Mm-hmm. So, Michael, help us now. We hear about this fascinating study looking at some 10 years of mortality data, death statistics, and trying to really say who's Native and who's not. And how do you determine that? How did you guys determine that in your paper?
5: Well, it's the fact that when Native people die, that there's no consistency in making the determination if someone is Indian or non-Indian.
2: Mm-hmm.
5: And obviously, what happens then is the rates are never really accurate, have never really been accurately reported and recorded, which I think it's pretty common knowledge that American Indians across the board, that the first people of this land are oftentimes the worst off and have the worst outcomes across the board in terms of mortality and morbidity and just a host of other measures. And so much of the data that exists and the studies have been done really don't reflect the extent of the issues that are impacting Native communities. I mean, it's a significant lack of acknowledgement. And really, I think part of this nation's history is to erase the history, erase physically the Native population. But this is sort of a continuation of an inaccurate, for those that are even interested in the subject of our health, our well-being, and our data, mortality data specifically in this case, it really doesn't reflect the picture, the reality of Native people. And it really is, I'll just say this. I think it's another form of genocide.
2: Hmm.
5: There was an actual genocide in this nation when Native people and Europeans came in contact 500 some years ago. But the fact that there's still not accurate data reflecting what has happened to us, what is continuing to happen to us in terms of a whole host of issues, but mortality, this, again, as has been referenced, this is really the first time anybody's taken a deep dive into this topic.
4: I want to pick up on something that Michael's pointing to, which is around the issue of reporting of race and ethnicity on the death certificates and where some of this gap comes from. So the concept of race is, in this country, you know, is self-identified. Mm-hmm. The gold standard way that we identify race is we ask someone, what is your race? Now, in a census form, you know, when a census enumerator, census interviewer comes to your house and says, what is your race? Or if you get a form in the mail, you can self-identify, I am white or I am American Indian. But we don't have the same process for the deceased. When someone dies, they can't self-identify their race or ethnicity.
2: Obviously,
4: right? So instead, what happens is that it's the director of the funeral home or a medical examiner or some other third party who may not know how that person self-identifies or what that person's racial identity is. And so what you have is a situation in which people live their lives as American Indian, die, and then are not recorded as American Indian in death. And so there's a way in which what we're studying here in this study, by linking data where people have self-identified as American Indian,

0: We don't know the extent of the health disparities. We don't know specifically what are the major causes, you know, in an accurate way to be able to direct resources appropriately and shape policy.
1: So, Joni, how is this resonating with you?
2: Well, I think that last statement is true. It's so true. Well, everything he shared is very true. But it makes it really hard to identify where to focus, you know, where our biggest issues are, how we're dying. And it also affects funding, and it affects so many other things.
1: I appreciate the connection you're making, Joni, because Michael used the word, some of my listeners might say it was a very strong word. You used the term genocide in referring to data collection. But I think Joni's helping us connect those dots because we devote resources as a society to where there is need. So if we're saying there's no need somewhere, then we're not going to be able to address the problem. And so if First Nation peoples are being systematically misclassified, then as Joni and as Jacob pointed out, there is going to be an undercommitment of resources in those areas. So I think the language is striking, Michael, I'll be honest with you. But as I'm processing it, I'm saying, well, you know, you have some rationale for using that term. Michael?
3: Yes. I think, at least in my lived experience, and it's only one experience, a real issue in this country is the fact that Native people are largely invisible.
1: Mm.
3: You do have reservation communities where there are significant populations, but you get out in the greater the world, the non-Native world, and people don't necessarily see us, see Native people, don't necessarily recognize Native people. And although there's been a century or so of speaking to the issue of diversity, at least in my personal experience and what I've seen over the past 40 or 50 years and 74 years on the planet, there really is an issue of invisibility. People don't see us because our population is so much smaller and we're not represented in many arenas. And one example I'll give you is in the foundation arena.
1: Hmm.
3: When I've done some research and looked at the numbers, the number of Native people who sit on boards of directors of nonprofits is really insignificant.
1: Sobering stuff. We have to step away just briefly. We're going to come back with Jacob Bohr, Michael Bird, and Joni Bakavoy. We're talking about, I think, very important research, things that impact the way we look at First Nation peoples, whether you're Native American or whether you come as just a listener from any cultural background. Really important stuff that makes a difference in how you see those around you, yourself, your family, your community. We've got a lot more when we come back on today's edition of American Indian and Alaska Native Living. I'm Dr. David DeRose. Stay by. We'll be right back after this.
4: 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Again, AIANL.org. Or you can call us at 1-800-775-HOPE. 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We'll be right back after this.
1: Hello, I'm Dr. David DeRose, host of American Indian and Alaska Native Living Radio, with a special word of appreciation for all of you who make this show possible. 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
6: Welcome back to American Indian and Alaska Native Living. I'm Dr. David DeRose. With me, Dr. Joni Bakavoy, my co-host, Dr. Jake Gabor, and someone who we affectionately refer to as Dr. Michael Bird. Michael, many of you know, if you're in the public health community, not only the first, but the only First Nation person who has ever served as the president of the American Public Health Association. Michael has done an amazing role in leadership there. I've seen him in action over the course of a number of decades. We've had the privilege of rubbing shoulders in those public health halls. And so it's great to have him behind the microphone as well. Dr. Joni, we've embarked on this discussion about a fascinating study. I want to put the ball in your court. I know you've got some questions for our two guests that you've been wanting to answer. So why don't you go ahead and take the lead as we move into this next segment?
7: I wanted to follow up on what Michael Bird had shared about underrepresentation in foundations, because I think that's a really, really important point. And the other concept that I've heard, Dr. Bird, is about how Native communities have all this money for public health and for health projects. And so there's this concept that there's underfunding in foundations because there's a misunderstanding of really what the need is.
8: Clearly there's a misunderstanding. I think, and one of the issues is, you know, I think that some communities, well, first there's competition for resources with other communities.
7: Okay.
8: That drives things. The other thing is that because of Indian Gaming and the Indian Gaming Act, many communities, I think, also think, oh, well, all these Indians all got casinos. Well,
7: it's true.
8: All they grew up. So we're all rich now. Well, I hate to tell you this, but we're still probably among the poorest people in this nation, you know, per capita. And so there's a real lack of knowledge, of understanding, not only of history, but of contemporary conditions that Native people, if we're so rich and we're doing so well, then what's up with our mortality, morbidity rates among the highest, and missing and murdered Indigenous women and people, and all of these other negative social impacts? If, you know, we're just rolling in the dough, I mean, that's a myth, and I think it is being perpetuated. And of course, the government has never fulfilled its commitment to Native people in terms of funding. And every treaty that, as I understand it, was ever made with Native people has been broken. So, you know, come on.
7: Yeah, absolutely. To me, it's just tragic. It's not fair. And these are our families, our relatives, it affects. And that's the worst thing of all. So I would like to know some of the statistics, Dr. Boer, if you'd be willing to share some of that.
9: Sure. Yeah, I'm happy to get into a little bit of, you know, what we did and what we found in the paper. And as I mentioned before, what was really new about the paper is that we followed a nationally representative cohort or group of people from across the country surveyed in the American Community Survey, which is a nationally representative survey conducted by the Census Bureau. And that survey in 2008 was linked to national death records for the ensuing decade. And so what we're able to do is we're able to look at mortality patterns over that decade for people who self-identified as American Indian, Alaskan Native, and compare them to people who self-identified as white, as black, as Asian, Pacific Islander, as Hispanic, etc. And we find a number of startling findings. The first is that amongst self-identified American Indians who died during this 10-year period, so amongst the deceased, 40% of them were misclassified on their death certificates. Okay? And most of those were misclassified as white. So these are Native people who died, and 40% of them, once they died, they all of a sudden became white, according to the official statistics.
7: Oh, my.
9: So this means that just if you look at the official statistics alone, you're going to grossly underestimate the mortality rates amongst American Indians. So the first issue is the mismeasurement of numbers of people who've died because of the underreporting of American Indian race on death certificates.
6: Jacob, one of the things I wondered about in looking at the paper, and you can tell me if I misread this, but I almost got the sense that maybe it was a biased underreporting. You know, certain things that may have a stigma may more likely to be classified as being Native, or a Native individual experienced death from that cause, where something else like heart disease may have been more likely to be underrepresented. Was that true, or is that just something I was misreading?
9: Well, it's certainly possible. I'll get into the sort of what people died of and what the rates were by different causes in a minute. It does seem like some of the causes that are more stereotypically linked to American Indian populations had lower misclassification, suggesting that, exactly as you're saying, there might have been a bias towards misclassification of American Indian race would have been more likely if someone died from a heart attack than if someone died from a drug overdose or alcohol poisoning. Mm-hmm, mm-hmm. We do see that in the data, but it's hard to know what's in the mind of the funeral director or medical examiner, right?
6: Right.
9: We don't know. We don't know intention. There are age differences between people who are dying from alcohol or drugs versus people who are dying from heart disease and cancer. But there certainly were differences. So there's underreporting, right? There's underreporting of American Indian race on death certificates. And what we do in our study is we adjust completely for that, right? We're taking a cohort of people who identify as American Indian, we're following them up. And what we find is that if you look in the official statistics, right, where they compare numbers of deaths to number of people, right, numbers of deaths that were recorded as American Indian on death certificates, compare them to number of people self-identifying as American Indian, death rates for American Indians are only about 5% higher than the general population, than the U.S. total. But when we look at death rates amongst self-identified American Indians, death rates are over 40% higher amongst American Indians than the U.S. total. And so what we're seeing is the implications of that underreporting are really stark, right? Mm. It's that you know, in official statistics, it looks like, yeah, maybe there's a little bit of excess risk, when in fact, there's a lot of excess mortality risk. And when we translate that into a life expectancy metric, life expectancy is the number of years someone could expect to live on average. And, you know, what we find is that the life expectancy gap is three times larger in truth than it appears in routine vital statistics. And so these are really stark differences that are really important to be able to measure and to drive future public health reporting.
7: One of the things I thought was important was the regional and demographic factors. That was one of the underreporting, because I have a real heart for reservations, and there's a whole nother issue there. I mean, there's a lot of people there that don't even have running water. And so I'm concerned about that piece.
9: Absolutely. And, you know, anytime that we look at differences in health between groups with different so-called racial identities, right? And I'm using the term so-called because if you ask Native people, is American Indian a race? You get lots of different answers. It's a political identification. It's a cultural identification. It's a historical designation. But what we ask about and what it's listed in federal statistics is as a race. And so that's why we're referring to it in that way. But anytime that we compare health patterns between different racial or racialized groups, we're not claiming that these are biological differences, right? We're saying that there are differences in the lived experiences of these groups, differences in the economic conditions in which they're living, differences in employment rates, in access to safe water, in access to health care, in education, in access to healthy food, and so on and so forth, intergenerational trauma, and so on and so forth. And, you know, we obviously can't measure all of those things in this survey, but some of the things that we do measure, which are observed in the American Community Survey, are about education and occupation and employment and poverty status and living in a rural area. And in terms of those things, American Indians are more likely to be low income, have lower education, are more likely to live in rural areas than any other racial group. And when you adjust for those factors, the life expectancy gap shrinks by about half.
7: Wow.
9: Okay. So, you know, this is all to say that some of the gap in mortality between American Indians and the U.S., the rest of the U.S. population, has to do with some of these social and environmental factors that shape the way that people's living conditions.
7: Great point. Thank you.
6: We have to step away just briefly. We want to come back to this concept of mortality gap. We're going to talk about it in actual terms of years. How much difference is this making? And other really practical things that I think you don't want to miss. I'm Dr. David DeRose, my co-host, Dr. Joni Bakavoy. Jacob Orr and Michael Bird, they're our guests today, sharing with us cutting-edge research. We got a lot more to come. Stay with us when we come back for our second half of the show, right after these messages.
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6: Welcome back to American Indian and Alaska Native Living. Dr. David DeRose here as we lead off the second half of today's edition of the broadcast. Dr. Joni Bakavoy and I have had the great privilege and pleasure of hosting Jacob Bohr and Michael Bird to the show. They're speaking about some of the cutting-edge research they published in 2025 in the Journal of the American Medical Association, looking at the underrepresentation, underclassification of First Nation peoples in mortality data and just the difference that makes. Jacob, as we come into this segment, one of the things that was striking to me is, you know, we've been talking kind of percentages here as far as mortality differences, but let's actually talk about years of life. If we look at life expectancy of the majority population, how much different is it when we actually look at the data correctly when we focus in on Native Americans?
9: Yeah, so over this period, which was 2008 through 2019, the life expectancy for the total U.S. population was 79.2 years. Whereas life expectancy for American Indian, Alaska Native persons was 72.7 years. So that's a 6.5-year gap between American Indians and the U.S. total. And it was slightly higher for American Indians, who also reported another race in the census survey of 73.9 years. That 6.5-year gap between American Indians and the U.S. total is almost three times the size of the gap that would be observed if you just used routine vital statistics to estimate life expectancy. So this really highlights the importance of accurately measuring race and ethnicity when doing these health disparity studies.
6: And Jacob, one of the things that I think grabbed my attention, I think our lay audience would appreciate this, you didn't just give this mortality gap in terms of years, you actually compared it to other places in the world where the mortality was similar. Give us some examples of countries that basically see mortality rates like our First Nation peoples in this country see.
9: You're going to make me go back to the paper.
6: I think it was even in the abstract. I want to say it was like Pakistan or Bangladesh or something.
9: Yeah, I'll find it.
8: I have it if you're interested.
6: Oh, okay.
9: El Salvador and Bangladesh, I think, here, yeah?
8: Yeah. What was written up was that the life expectancy of 72.7 is similar to the average in El Salvador and Bangladesh. The life expectancy gap between American Indians and other Americans grew sharply during the same study period, increasing 4.1 years in 2008 to 2010 and 8.0 years in 2017 and 2019.
6: Wow. I mean, to me, that was striking. Yeah. So, Joni, how does that kind of frame things in your mind when you're hearing that First Nation peoples, I mean, their likelihood of living a long life is the same as that in someone in Bangladesh?
7: It breaks my heart. And we're talking mortality. I'm even more concerned about morbidity. But mortality, it just makes me really sad because I know I had an uncle that passed away because of complications from diabetes. You know, I have, you know, a cousin that committed suicide. So, I mean, it's tragic because the mortality marker is just, you know, why should it be so much worse here in the United States? Although we're, you know, American Indian, Alaska Native, we should have much better statistics than third world country, and we don't. And there's never that comparison.
9: I think the point Joni is making is so important, is that we're showing statistics here, but these are people's lives, right? Each of these data points is a person's life. And it's not just a couple of causes, but it's a large number of causes where you see these gaps. You know, the data indicated that heart disease, cancer, diabetes, and alcohol were the four largest contributors to the gap between American Indians and the general population, with heart disease and cancer leading the way.
6: Mm.
9: These are the big killers, but these are also the big drivers of this disparity. And it's not just traffic accidents, and it's not just drug overdoses, although those are also major contributors.
6: So, Michael, earlier in the show, I mentioned that we're interested in the backstory of the paper. And, you know, you mentioned underrepresentation of Native Americans on, you know, foundation boards and things. But I think many times, even though there's so many great First Nation peoples in the research community, you and I rub shoulders with them in the American Public Health Association, but it seems that oftentimes there isn't the kind of level of collaboration between academia and Indian country that we'd like. How did this kind of partnership come up that led to the publication of this paper, Michael?
8: Well, I would go back and want to again acknowledge David and Steffi, who I met a number of years ago, who invited me to speak at a conference, a physician group. And, you know, and in that case, I wasn't rejected. I was actually warmly welcomed. And we made a connection at that point in time, and we've maintained that relationship. And, you know, I really want to just acknowledge Jacob and them, because what they recognized, what I know in my experience to this point, and this paper is a result of that, was the fact that they saw, that they heard, saw, and took responsibility for this topic and this issue in a way that many other researchers and people in the public health arena and those dedicated to health and well-being of the nation have not noted and not stepped forward and not taken action to address these issues. So I'm very appreciative of the fact that they, you know, they, again, my own personal experience has been, there have been places that I have spoken, people I have engaged with, non-Native people, where they've opened the door and been welcoming. And there are places where people clearly didn't want to hear.
6: Mm.
8: And so, you know, either they had a narrow agenda, a personal agenda, or an agenda that was driven by, I understand the commitment to one's own community, but if you're talking about diversity and if you're promoting diversity, then that means you also have to practice it, whatever community you're coming from. And that's not always the case. One last statement I wanted to just go back to that really captures, because it is all in my perspective, in my lens, you have to have a historical lens and a historical perspective when it comes to, I think, any population, particularly Native populations in this nation, which is Native land. And it goes back to the phrase, statistical erasure is among the things that centuries of deliberate policy to erase indigenous culture and identity through genocide and forced assimilation, boarding schools, everything else. Mm-hmm. Even with such underreporting, official statistics indicate that American Indians and Alaska Natives' life expectancy is among the shortest of any racial or ethnic group. That is not an accident. That is not something that just happened. It's the result of a historical trauma that continues to be perpetuated. It didn't end. It didn't end. And it's still taking place. As I said, the erasure takes place in many forms.
6: Hmm.
8: Again, let's say some people have opened their doors, welcomed me, and engaged in. David, you're one of those folks.
6: Yeah.
8: As I made reference to, I come highly rejected.
6: Well, let me mention this. We're talking, for those who are just joining us, we've been talking about a seminal paper in the Journal of the American Medical Association called Life Expectancy of American Indian and Alaska Native Persons and Underreporting of Mortality in Vital Statistics. If you're trying to track that paper down, it was published in the Journal of the American Medical Association in 2025, first published online back in June of 2025. Joni, you've gone over that paper very carefully. I know you've got a lot of other questions and talking points. So bring us back to that focus with all this dialogue behind us.
7: Well, actually, the point I wanted to make after listening to Michael was that I really would love to find a better way, because data shows things, shows important information, but how do we really take that now and really tell the story about the erasure, you know, about the genocide, all about that, but say it in a way that people understand it? Because I think sometimes when we use certain terms, we understand it, but the lay public, they just get up in arms about it. So how do we say it in a way that they understand it and it drives the message home? So then in the future, we have better statistics. You know, we start having more people identifying as American Indian, Alaska Native, et cetera. But how do we tell that story? To me, that's really an important fact, because my background is in data and research, and data is so important, but it only comes to a certain point, because then you have to take it and make a story of it. And that story can then touch hearts and make a huge impact. So how do we now take it to the next step?
6: So Jacob or Michael, is Joni stimulating some wheels there? Are they turning? Where do we kind of take this? And especially for our listeners, because folks might be saying, well, it sounds like some really smart people talking about some really interesting science to them, but what am I supposed to do with this information?
8: Well, I guess it goes back to some biblical things in my mind. Am I not my brother's keeper? You know, this country is never going to be right until it gets right with Native people.
7: Right.
8: And denial and subterfuge, and it doesn't work. Because it points to exactly where it has brought us to where we are at this point in time.
7: Right.
6: Jacob, as a researcher, where do you see things?
9: I think that there's one of the strands here that I want to draw out is the importance of the data and getting the data right, and that the solution to statistical erasure is observation, is being counted. And I know that that is a fraught and historically complicated issue, right? In terms of the federal relationship between the federal government and the U.S. Census and Native peoples, right? And so the sort of the question of who owns the data and where does the data live and who gets to count and who counts, and all of these questions are incredibly important. But I do want to call out that our ability to observe these data are because of a linkage, because the U.S. Census Bureau collected data and they were linked with National Vital Statistics by U.S. federal workers, right? And the specific program that supported this work has been on the chopping block. And so this question of erasure, whether unintentional or deliberate, is a very important one, and one that we need to kind of really attend to and hold the federal government accountable, right, to make sure that everybody is counted and that everybody's observed, so we can really address these health gaps.
6: We need to step away just one more time. You're listening to American Indian and Alaska Native Living. Dr. Jacob Boer, Michael Bird, Dr. Joni Bakavoy, all dialoguing together about some exciting research in Indian country. We're going to come back one more time talking about some practical implications as we move forward. I'm Dr. DeRose. Stay by with us.
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6: Welcome back to our final segment of today's edition of American Indian and Alaska Native Living. I'm Dr. David DeRose, Dr. Joni Bakavoy, my co-host. Joni, this has been quite the ride. We have not only enjoyed the interview, but some of the opportunity we've had to speak with our two experts off the air. So Dr. Jacob Bohr and Michael Bird have been with us from the top of the hour. Joni, there's some loose ends, important loose ends, that we don't want to miss in this final segment. Why don't you lead us into this segment, would you please?
7: Sure. You know, anytime you do any project, there's always a lot of people to acknowledge and thank. And so I know both Dr. Bohr and Michael Bird have people that they would like to acknowledge and thank. And so, Dr. Bohr, do you want to start? And then we'll go to Michael.
9: Sure. I think, you know, as Michael indicated, none of this would have been possible without David Himmelstein and Steffi Wohlhandler's leadership. The project emerged out of a commission on health and policy in the first Trump administration, where a group of health experts, public health experts from around the country were brought together to sort of think about what are the current trends in health. And one of the issues that I think David and Steffi felt didn't get enough focus in that discussion was precisely this question of American Indian health. And we said, no, let's give this its due. This is something that's really important and that really needs to be attended to. I want to, in our collaboration with the Census Bureau, we did all these analyses hand in hand with John Hakes, who was a census statistician, federal worker, and was just fabulous and incredibly rigorous with the data. And I just want to, you know, give him the kudos and credit because he put a huge amount of work into it. And I also want to say there is a growing community of Native scholars focused on the questions of population health and these health disparities and on erasure. The concept of statistical erasure is actually one that I learned reading the work of Desi Small Rodriguez Lone Bear, who's a sociologist at UCLA. And there's been a number of articles in recent years looking, particularly by young academics, looking at questions of health disparities in the COVID era and how COVID disproportionately was affecting Native populations. And so I just kind of want to lift up some of that work and hope interested listeners will not just look at our study, but also at the broader work that's being done today.
7: That's great. Thanks. So, Michael, I know you had some people that you wanted to acknowledge and point out.
8: Yes, I wanted to acknowledge my refuge in APHA has been the American Indian Alaska Native Hawaiian Caucus. that Margot Kerrigan, who created the caucus and was the first Native woman to serve on the executive board of APHA, and she passed away all too young, but we owe her a debt of gratitude for creating the caucus. And she was formidable. And she grabbed me by the collar and said, "Come on, you're going to help me." And I was like, "Oh, okay, sure, whatever. Let's go." And the caucus has existed now for almost 50 years. And to Jacob's point, I think that we have been a part of growing some of the expertise and supporting those folks in engaging with a larger audience through the American Public Health Association and through those parties that attend the conference. Also, I want to really give kudos to the University of Minnesota School of Nursing and the dean of the School of Nursing, and who has created, in large part, one of the most significant, I think, PhD programs in the country. And there are three Native faculty at the School of Nursing who are on board, and they've been training a number of Native PhDs in the School of Nursing in the past 4 or 5 years now. It's incredible what one can do if one is committed. And I only wish that other universities across this country, both public and private, would follow that example, because there are still many places where Native students enter that arena and aren't necessarily seen, aren't necessarily heard, and are not given the support that they need to be successful. But we're winning. We're winning. We definitely have more people now in the game, and with credentials and expertise and commitment that we didn't have. And I can say this because I know it for a fact, some 40 or 45 years ago. And it is having impact already. And I'm just so appreciative of them. And, you know, the caucus has been an element to support them and encourage them and give them a home in APHA, because it's not always necessarily easy to find a home.
7: That's great.
6: Thank you, Michael, for mentioning that. And I should mention, since we're talking about the American Public Health Association, Dr. Joni Bakavoy and I are planning to be in San Antonio November 1st through the 4th of 2026. Michael, I would be shocked if we didn't run into you there. I'm sure that's on your calendar, right?
8: Unless they throw me out before then.
6: Okay, I think you're safe. It seems like whenever there's a high-profile gathering, I seem to see Michael Bird's head popping up, or past presidents. I know you guys come together and put together some special sessions and things each year, so we're glad for your involvement with that. So again, if you're a public health professional, or if you just say, hey, this is an amazing group, I always enjoy, tremendous stuff, sections on wisdom of the elders every year, people from Indian country tapping into wisdom of First Nation leaders, elders in the different communities, Native Hawaiians represented, Native Alaskans, folks from the lower 48. So it's really an amazing group of researchers, some early career professionals. The caucus, if I'm remembering correctly, Michael, every year they sponsor a number of young students to come to the convention. So that's always encouraging to see. So great venue, San Antonio, Texas, November 1st through 4th. And of course, this show is not being sponsored by the American Public Health Association. That's just a plug that we're putting in for it. Jacob, I don't know, is APHA on your list of places to visit or not?
9: I'm looking forward to it.
6: Oh, good, good. We're excited. Joni?
7: Well, here's my point that I want to make. Now that we've looked at all the dismal mortality statistics and some of the challenges, you know, you've heard of the blue zones. We've all heard of the blue zones. I know there are pockets of excellence within Indian country, and I would love to do the red feather zones or something where we can actually use there's so much excellence where that can drive mortality, lower mortality, more morbidity, the elder. We've got so many good things. And so why aren't we studying that piece? I have never seen that in the literature. I mean, I've heard them say stuff about the blue zones and maybe look at some things kind of peripherally, but why can't we do that study?
9: It's a fantastic idea. You know, if you look historically, the introduction of the IHS and the sort of water and sanitation infrastructure that went in, you know, in that era led to massive reductions in child mortality, big increases in life expectancy, right? In that era, Native people actually had lower rates of heart disease than whites. So there's lots of interesting pieces to this story that have still yet to be unraveled, and opportunities to learn from Native communities, from providers working within Native communities, you know, from the IHS. I think it's a great idea, Joni, and something that, that really should be done.
7: I'm excited. Let's do it.
6: Okay. We're glad for good collaboration wherever it develops, whether it's on the air or in person. And as we're winding up this show, you've heard some, I would say, some sobering details, things that hopefully you can take some initiative with, whether you're a researcher, whether you're a layperson, whether you're active in a First Nation community, just realizing that there are things that can make a difference, whether you're speaking to the political process, to how things are done in our country, to what things are prioritized, to just, as Joni said, become your own center of excellence, okay? Start sharing what you're doing, and we do at APHA. We'll hear some of these success stories, but how do we translate that? How do we really get that word out there and put it into practice? Blue zones, of course, for those of you who don't know the term, places in the world where people have extreme longevity. And it's that same idea, Joni. I love the concept. Look throughout Indian country. You know, where are our best practices and how can we emphasize those things, share them? We'll do some of it at APHA in San Antonio in November. Michael, as we're winding up, any final words of wisdom from someone who kind of sits both in that academic arena as well as in the public health arena and on the ground with people in tribal communities?
8: Well, I've made my own personal commitment and promised to live to be 100. So I'm trying to balance these the data out a little bit. So, hey.
6: Excellent, excellent. We're glad it looks like you're well on the way there, even though you don't look your age. We're glad that you're making such a contribution, Michael. Jacob, thank you so much for joining us. And Joni, as always, thank you for really helping us make this a dynamic show. Well, for all of you, our listeners, we appreciate you joining us. And as always, I'm Dr. David DeRose.
0: Now the weather forecast for Strong Tower Radio. For Michigan's UP, we're going to have a 3% chance of showers this afternoon. Our highs will be up to 60 degrees with partly cloudy skies and winds out of the west at around 15 miles an hour. We're staying partly cloudy overnight, lows down to 36 degrees, and winds will continue out of the west at 10 to 15 miles an hour. In northern Michigan, will be mostly sunny today, highs warming up to 72 degrees, and winds increasing out of the southwest to 20 miles an hour. A 50% chance of scattered showers arriving Monday night. Skies becoming cloudy, with lows down to 42 degrees. For southern Michigan, we're going to have mostly sunny skies through the rest of the day. Our highs be up to 73 degrees, and winds out of the southwest up to 15 miles an hour. A 40% chance of showers and thunderstorms Monday night. Cloud cover increases, with lows down to 49 degrees. And for central Illinois, a 30% chance of showers and thunderstorms this afternoon. Otherwise, partly sunny skies and a high of 77 degrees. An 80% chance of showers and thunderstorms overnight, lows back down to 52 degrees. For Strong Tower Radio, I'm meteorologist Scott Cook.
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0: 1 John 3:18, "My little children, let us not love in word or in tongue, but in deed and truth." 1 John 3:18. I am Jackson, and I'm from the Mount Pleasant Seventh-day Adventist School.
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1: Now the weather forecast for Strong Tower Radio. For Michigan's UP, will be partly cloudy tonight, lows down to 36 degrees, winds out of the west at 10 to 15 miles an hour. Mostly sunny skies Tuesday afternoon, highs back up to 45 degrees, and winds will remain out of the northwest. For northern Michigan, we're going to have a 50% chance of scattered showers tonight. Our skies will be cloudy with a low of 42 degrees. Then a 30% chance of rain for our Tuesday. We'll stay mostly cloudy with highs back up to 56 degrees. For southern Michigan, we're going to have a 40% chance of showers and thunderstorms tonight. We'll have cloudy skies with lows down to 49 degrees and winds out of the southwest. A 60% chance of showers for our Tuesday afternoon, otherwise cloudy skies and a high of 56 degrees. And for central Illinois, an 80% chance of showers and thunderstorms expected tonight. Our lows be down to 52 degrees, with winds out of the southwest up to 15 miles an hour. Then a 90% chance of showers for our Tuesday. Our highs be up to 59 degrees, and winds will continue out of the southwest. For Strong Tower Radio, I'm meteorologist Scott Cook.
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3: Hello, this is Joe Cruz on the Amazing Facts broadcast, facts which affect you. Today we're going to talk about what will become of the wicked after the fires of God have burned them in this earth. Where will they spend eternity? Theology calls the place hell. Men talk glibly of that place and often utter the word as an invective to give vent to feelings of anger. The Bible has a lot to say about the future of the wicked. That we as Christians must accept the teachings of Jesus Christ goes without saying, but as for theology, well, that may have to go overboard if not consistent with Bible teaching. You'll find from our study today that men have invented a fantastic, fabricated doctrine about the wicked dead that has no confirmation at all in the Bible. Now Jesus declared on one occasion, "Enter ye in at the strait gate, for wide is the gate, and broad is the way that leadeth to destruction, and many there be that go in thereat, because strait is the gate, and narrow is the way which leadeth unto life, and few there be that find it." Matthew 7:13-14. And further from the teachings of Jesus in Luke 12:32, fear not, little flock, for it is your Father's good pleasure to give you the kingdom. So there you are, friends. If we accept the teaching of Jesus, we must consequently understand that the majority of the world's inhabitants will be lost. Now, I know this is a sad picture, especially in view of the fact that salvation is free and all God's power is offered in its plenitude to save man. But this picture becomes horribly tragic and revolting when the theology is accepted, which consigns all the lost to writhe and scream in an eternal hellfire and indescribable pain. If this theology is true, then throughout all eternity we'll have the majority of Earth's inhabitants from all ages of its history suffering the most exquisite pain and torture in a fearful hell of fire and brimstone, time without end. Now let's examine the Word of God to see what it does teach on the future punishment of the wicked. Remember, we're told that God is love. The wise man in Proverbs 11:31 declared, "The righteous shall be recompensed in the earth, much more the wicked and the sinner." And Jesus said, "The meek shall inherit the earth," Matthew 5:5. Now clearly these statements are not intended to convey the idea that all the reward men will receive is what they get out of this life. In the first place, in this present world, a meek man has a difficult time holding on to what he has. Jesus must therefore refer to some future day. But we want to emphasize that both saint and sinner will be rewarded upon the earth. A few passages of Scripture will confirm this. We turn first to Daniel 7, verses 26 and 27. "But the judgment shall sit, and they shall take away his dominion, to consume and to destroy it unto the end. And the kingdom and dominion and the greatness of the kingdom under the whole heaven shall be given to the people of the saints of the Most High, whose kingdom is an everlasting kingdom, and all dominion shall serve and obey him." Now notice, friends, it says, "The kingdom under the whole heaven shall be given to the people of the saints of the Most High." Thus, the everlasting kingdom shall be on the earth. And this agrees with John in Revelation 11:15, where he says, "And the seventh angel sounded, and there were great voices in heaven saying, The kingdoms of this world are become the kingdoms of our Lord and his Christ, and he shall reign forever and ever." Now, language could not be plainer, and we're shut up to the conclusion then that the saints will eventually be recompensed on the earth, as Solomon declared, and he also declared that the wicked and the sinner would be recompensed in the earth as well. Are we then to have both the hell and the heaven on this earth at the same time? In that case, most of the earth would be given up to the wicked, for Jesus said they vastly outnumber the saints. No, friends. Jesus said, "Blessed are the meek, for they shall inherit the earth." And it's not God's plan for the wicked to have it. Oh, we've learned in previous broadcasts that's not the way it is. In fact, we learned that all the wicked will be slain when Christ comes a second time by the brightness of his coming. And you read that in 1 Thessalonians 2:8 and Jeremiah 25:33. "And then these wicked will remain dead until the end of the 1,000 years. This is all spelled out very clearly in the book of Revelation. Then they'll be resurrected and will be upon the earth again for a little season, according to the way John described it. And then at the end of the 1,000 years, Christ comes the third time to execute judgment upon all the ungodly, and that's when the holy city comes down at that time, and all the saints are brought back to this earth, according to Jude 1:14. Now, the saints are with him as that holy city descends to earth at the end of the 1,000 years, and when Jesus brings this city, he calls forth the wicked to life again, and they rise and cover the earth. Then Jesus descends on the Mount of Olives, and as his feet touch that mountain, it cleaves apart and becomes a great plain upon which the city rests. You'll read that in Zechariah 14. Therefore, all men, saints and sinners, are on the earth at one time. The saints are inside the jasper walls of that city, and the wicked are on the outside. Now remember, this is at the end of the 1,000 years of Revelation 20. Then Satan is loosed and appears among the wicked, and what does he do?
5: Let the prophet answer now in Revelation 27:9. And when the 1,000 years are expired, Satan shall be loosed out of his prison and shall go out to deceive the nations which are in the four quarters of the earth, Gog and Magog, to gather them together to battle, the number of whom is as the sand of the sea. And they went up on the breadth of the earth and compassed the camp of the saints about in the beloved city, and fire came down from God out of heaven and devoured them. So what becomes of the wicked, friends? Fire devours them, says the Word of God. This fire which descends on the wicked turns the old earth into an inferno. And in this lake of fire the wicked are devoured. They are not eternally tormented, but destroyed. Every wicked man and woman will be rewarded according to his or her works. That's fair, of course. That's just. If all were to be kept burning eternally, all would receive the same punishment. But God says everyone will be punished according to his works, which means that some will suffer longer than others according to the evil of their lives. But now we read further on this in 2 Peter 3:7 and then verse 12. But the heavens and the earth, which are now by the same word, are kept in store, reserved unto fire against the day of judgment and perdition of ungodly men, looking for and hasting unto the coming of the day of God, wherein the heavens, being on fire, shall be dissolved, and the elements shall melt with fervent heat. Verse 10 says, the earth also, and the works that are therein, shall be burned up. Therefore we see then that the earth in which we live today is reserved unto fire in the day of judgment and perdition of ungodly men, which means that when the earth is destroyed by fire, that is the day of perdition of the ungodly as well. The earth and its work shall be burned up. Then, I quote from Isaiah 34:9 on this great event, the streams thereof shall be turned into pitch, and the dust thereof into brimstone, and the land thereof shall become burning pitch. Again, this time from Malachi 4:1-3, for behold, the day cometh that shall burn as an oven, and all the proud, yea, and all that do wicked, they shall be stubble, and the day that cometh shall burn them up, saith the Lord of hosts, that it shall leave them neither root nor branch. And ye shall tread down the wicked, for they shall be ashes under the soles of your feet, and the day that I shall do this, saith the Lord of hosts. Well, the root, of course, is the devil, and the branches are the wicked, and all of them will become ashes together, saith the Lord. Now let's read from the teachings of Jesus on this point in Matthew 13:38-42. He was explaining the parable of the sower, the wheat and the tares, rather. And he said, the field is the world, the good seed are the children of the kingdom, but the tares are the children of the wicked one. The enemy that sowed them is the devil, the harvest is the end of the world, and the reapers are the angels. As therefore the tares are gathered and burned in the fire, so shall it be in the end of this world. The Son of Man shall send forth his angels, and they shall gather out of his kingdom all things that offend, and them which do iniquity, and shall cast them into a furnace of fire. There shall be wailing and gnashing of teeth. Well, Jesus said, as the tares and weeds are burned in the fire, so will the wicked be burned. But when? In the end of the world, answers Jesus. Therefore, nobody is on a burning hell now, for the wicked are not cast into that furnace of fire until the end of the world, and that literally does not come until the end of the 1,000 years. This is very clearly stated here in the Bible. Again, Jesus stated, and these, that is the wicked ones,

mark it down, it says destruction. The prophet Obadiah says of the destruction of the wicked, they shall be as though they had not been. Obadiah 1, verse 16. Now, how could God make it plainer than that, friends? Anyone who can read eternal torment for the wicked into these scriptures could call a Beethoven symphony a croaking frog pond. The sin and sinners will be no more. The sinner will be gone forever. His place will be destroyed. Harmony will reign again throughout God's vast domain. The Apostle Peter adds, after predicting this great conflagration that would engulf and destroy the present world, he said, "Nevertheless, we, according to his promise, look for new heavens and a new earth, wherein dwelleth righteousness." 2 Peter 3, 7-13. And then John says, "And I saw a new heaven and a new earth, for the first heaven and the first earth were passed away, and there was no more sea." Revelation 21, verse 1. No, my friends, God will not torment the wicked forever and ever. How could he? And still truthfully declare of himself, God is love. God is love, and he's not a fiend. The doctrine that God will eternally torment the wicked is an invention of the devil to cast reflection upon God and dishonor upon his name. The fact is that God would save all men if they'd only let him, but they won't let him. He has purpose to destroy sin and have a clean, harmonious universe, and he lovingly calls men today to separate from their sins so that they'll escape destruction. But if men will not forsake their sins, it's but a natural consequence that they'll be destroyed, since sin is to be destroyed and they persist in clinging to it. This is the best that a loving God can do. For tears, sorrow, pain, and death must go, and their cause, sin and sinners, must be wiped out. When this has been accomplished, not a note of discord will be heard in all the music of heaven. May God hasten that day and prepare you and me for our future home with him. God is love in his dealing with sinners as well as with saints. Friends, believe that God is love and not a fiend, no matter what theologians might tell you about it. We've proven today that he's love from the Word of God. And now, this is Joe Cruz saying goodbye for today.

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1: The Ministry of Healing is a better living guide that has stood the test of time. Join reader Emily Graham as she delivers this Ellen White classic on exercise, eating, and attitudes in the Christian context. Now enjoy the Ministry of Healing. Continuing in Chapter 7.
2: Sickness, suffering, and death are work of an antagonistic power. Satan is the destroyer. God is the restorer. The words spoken to Israel are true today of those who would recover health of body or health of soul. I am the Lord that healeth thee. Exodus 15, verse 26. The desire of God for every human being is expressed in the words, Beloved, I wish above all things that thou mayest prosper and be in health, even as thy soul prospereth. 3 John 2. He it is who forgiveth all thine iniquities, who healeth all thy diseases, who redeemeth thy life from destruction, who crowneth thee with loving kindness and tender mercies. Psalm 1.

0: 103 verses 3 and 4. When Christ healed disease, he warned many of the afflicted ones, "Sin no more, lest a worse thing come unto thee." John 5 verse 14. Thus he taught that they had brought disease upon themselves by transgressing the laws of God, and that health could be preserved only by obedience. The physician should teach his patients that they are to cooperate with God in the work of restoration. The physician has a continually increasing realization of the fact that disease is the result of sin. He knows that the laws of nature, as truly as the precepts of the Decalogue, are divine, and that only in obedience to them can health be recovered or preserved. He sees many suffering as the result of hurtful practices, who might be restored to health if they would do what they might for their own restoration. They need to be taught that every practice which destroys the physical, mental, or spiritual energies is sin, and that health is to be secured through obedience to the laws that God has established for the good of all mankind. When a physician sees a patient suffering from disease caused by improper eating and drinking or other wrong habits, yet neglects to tell him of this, he is doing his fellow being an injury. Drunkards, maniacs, those who are given over to licentiousness, all appeal to the physician to declare clearly and distinctly that suffering results from sin. Those who understand the principles of life should be in earnest in striving to counteract the causes of disease. Seeing the continual conflict with pain, laboring constantly to alleviate suffering, how can the physician hold his peace? Is he benevolent and merciful if he does not teach strict temperance as a remedy for disease? Let it be made plain that the way of God's commandments is the way of life. God has established the laws of nature, but his laws are not arbitrary exactions. Every thou shalt not, whether in physical or in moral law, implies a promise. If we obey it, blessing will attend our steps. God never forces us to do right, but he seeks to save us from the evil and lead us to the good. Let attention be called to the laws that were taught to Israel. God gave them definite instruction in regard to their habits of life. He made known to them the laws relating to both physical and spiritual well-being. And on condition of obedience, he assured them, "The Lord will take away from thee all sickness," Deuteronomy 7, verse 15. Set your hearts unto all the words which I testify among you this day, for they are life unto those that find them, and health to all their flesh, Deuteronomy 32, verse 46, Proverbs 4, verse 22. God desires us to reach the standard of perfection made possible for us by the gift of Christ. He calls upon us to make our choice on the right side, to connect with heavenly agencies, to adopt principles that will restore in us the divine image. In his written word, and in the great book of nature, he has revealed the principles of life. It is our work to obtain a knowledge of these principles, and by obedience to cooperate with him in restoring health to the body as well as to the soul. Men need to learn that the blessings of obedience in their fullness can be theirs only as they receive the grace of Christ. It is his grace that gives men power to obey the laws of God. It is this that enables him to break the bondage of evil habit. This is the only power that can make him and keep him steadfast in the right path. When the gospel is received in its purity and power, it is a cure for the maladies that originated in sin. The Son of Righteousness arises with healing in his wings, Malachi 4, verse 2. Not all this world bestows can heal a broken heart, or impart peace of mind, or remove care, or banish disease. Fame, genius, talent, all are powerless to gladden the sorrowful heart or to restore the wasted life. The life of God in the soul is man's only hope. The love which Christ diffuses through the whole being is a vitalizing power. Every vital part, the brain, the heart, the nerves, it touches with healing. By it, the highest energies of the being are roused to activity. It frees the soul from the guilt and sorrow, the anxiety and care that crush the life forces. With it comes serenity and composure. It implants in the soul joy that nothing earthly can destroy, joy in the Holy Spirit, health-giving, life-giving joy. Our Savior's words, "Come unto me, and I will give you rest," Matthew 11, verse 28, are a prescription for the healing of physical, mental, and spiritual ills. Though men have brought suffering upon themselves by their own wrongdoing, He regards them with pity. In Him, they may find help. He will do great things for those who trust in Him. Although for ages sin has been strengthening its hold on the human race, although through falsehood and artifice Satan has cast the black shadow of his interpretation upon the Word of God and has caused men to doubt His goodness, yet the Father's mercy and love have not ceased to flow earthward in rich currents. If human beings would open the windows of the soul heavenward in appreciation of the divine gifts, a flood of healing virtue would pour in. The physician who desires to be an acceptable co-worker with Christ will strive to become efficient in every feature of his work. He will study diligently that he may be well qualified for the responsibilities of his profession, and will constantly endeavor to reach a higher standard, seeking for increased knowledge, greater skill, and deeper discernment. Every physician should realize that he who does weak, inefficient work is not only doing injury to the sick, but is also doing injustice to his fellow physicians. The physician who is satisfied with a low standard of skill and knowledge not only belittles the medical profession, but does dishonor to Christ, the chief physician. Those who find that they are unfitted for medical work should choose some other employment. Those who are well adapted to care for the sick, but whose education and medical qualifications are limited, would do well to take up the humbler parts of the work, ministering faithfully as nurses. By patient service under skillful physicians, they may be constantly learning, and by improving every opportunity to acquire knowledge, they may in time become fully qualified for the work of a physician. Let the younger physicians, as workers together with him, the chief physician, receive not the grace of God in vain, giving no offense in anything, that the ministry of the sick be not blamed, but in all things approving ourselves as the ministers of God, 2 Corinthians 6, verses 1 through 4. God's purpose for us is that we shall ever move upward. The true medical missionary physician will be an increasingly skillful practitioner. Talented Christian physicians having superior professional ability should be sought out and encouraged to engage in the service of God in places where they can educate and train others to become medical missionaries. The physician should gather to his soul the light of the Word of God. He should make continual growth in grace. With him, religion is not to be merely one influence among others. It is to be an influence dominating all others. He is to act from high, holy motives, motives that are powerful because they proceed from the One who gave His life to furnish us with power to overcome evil. If the physician faithfully and diligently strives to make himself efficient in his profession, if he consecrates himself to the service of Christ and takes time to search his own heart, he will understand how to grasp the mysteries of his sacred calling. He may so discipline and educate himself that all within the sphere of his influence will see the excellence of the education and wisdom gained by the One who is connected with the God of wisdom and power. In no place is a closer fellowship with Christ needed than in the work of the physician. He who would rightly perform the physician's duties must daily and hourly live a Christian life. The life of the patient is in the hands of the physician. One careless diagnosis, one wrong prescription in a critical case, or one unskillful movement of the hand in an operation, even by so much as a hair's breadth, and a life may be sacrificed, a soul launched into eternity. How solemn the thought! How important that the physician shall be ever under the control of the divine physician, The Savior is willing to help all who call upon Him for wisdom and clearness of thought. And who needs wisdom and clearness of thought more than does the physician upon whose decision so much depends? Let the one who is trying to prolong life look in faith to Christ to direct his every movement. The Savior will give him tact and skill in dealing with difficult cases. Wonderful are the opportunities given to the guardians of the sick. In all that is done for the restoration of the sick, let them understand that the physician is seeking to help them cooperate with God in combating disease. Lead them to feel that at every step taken in harmony with the laws of God, they may expect the aid of divine power. The sick and suffering will have much more confidence in the physician who they are confident loves and fears God. They rely upon His words. They feel a sense of safety in the presence and administration of that physician. Knowing the Lord Jesus, it is the privilege of the Christian practitioner by prayer to invite His presence in the sick room. Before performing a critical operation, let the physician ask for the aid of the great physician. Let him assure the suffering one that God can bring him safely through the ordeal, that in all times of distress, He is a sure refuge for those who trust in Him. The physician who cannot do this loses case after case that otherwise might have been saved. If he could speak words that would inspire faith in the sympathizing Savior who feels every throb of anguish and could present the needs of the soul to him in prayer, the crisis would oftener be safely passed.
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1: Now the weather forecast for Strong Tower Radio. For Michigan's UP, we're going to have a 3% chance of showers this afternoon. Our highs will be up to 60 degrees with partly cloudy skies and winds out of the west at around 15 miles an hour. We're staying partly cloudy overnight, lows down to 36 degrees, and winds will continue out of the west at 10 to 15 miles an hour. In northern Michigan, it will be mostly sunny today, highs warming up to 72 degrees, and winds increasing out of the southwest to 20 miles an hour. A 50% chance of scattered showers arriving Monday night. Skies becoming cloudy, with lows down to 42 degrees. For southern Michigan, we're going to have mostly sunny skies through the rest of the day. Our highs be up to 73 degrees, and winds out of the southwest up to 15 miles an hour. A 40% chance of showers and thunderstorms Monday night. Cloud cover increases, with lows down to 49 degrees. And for central Illinois, a 30% chance of showers and thunderstorms this afternoon. Otherwise, partly sunny skies and a high of 77 degrees. An 80% chance of showers and thunderstorms overnight, lows back down to 52 degrees. For Strong Tower Radio, I'm meteorologist Scott Cook.

0: Welcome to The Creator Revealed. I'm Tim Standish, and I'm a scientist. Scientists are trained to observe things in nature. And one of the things that we observe is evil.
1: Last time we talked about human and relational evil, but this time we're going to talk about evil in nature, natural evil. And we're so glad that you have joined us because, you know, this is such an informative series and we're glad that you're enjoying it.
0: You know, before we actually go on, I do want to point out that what we call evil is really something that is subject to definition. And we shouldn't be distracted by the evil from all of that is wonderful out there in nature as well. From the biblical perspective, we do acknowledge evil, but we also recognize the good. And we believe that the good was created by God at the very beginning.
1: Amen.
0: Moses wrote about this creation in this way in Genesis 1:31. He said, "Then God saw everything that he had made, and indeed it was very good."
1: Very.
0: So the evening and the morning were the sixth day. So now they're going to go on into the Sabbath and rest and spend that time together with God. I can't imagine how beautiful the creation was. And yet, we see things today that are the result of sin. Sin is evil, and the results of sin are evil consequences, death, suffering, tears, pain.
1: So God cursed the earth because of the fall, because of the evil.
0: Yes. And human beings chose
1: yes.
0: the evil over the good. It seems incredible in retrospect that would happen. And yet, I know that I've made that same decision myself on occasion.
1: But you know, when you think about deception, sometimes people don't realize that what the devil hands us can be in a shiny foil package with a beautiful bow, and it's nothing more than gift-wrapped garbage.
0: Unfortunately, that's the case, and yet we go for it on occasion. Mm. And in fact, I think we're going to talk right now about some gift-wrapped garbage.
1: Okay.
0: That's kind of harsh. I believe that Charles Darwin was a very brilliant man and that he understood the implications of what he was saying. And that's one of the things that we are contemplating now, because he had this alternative materialistic conception of reality. And he wrote this. He said, "From the war of nature, from famine and death, the most exalted object which we are capable of conceiving, namely the production of the higher animals, directly follows." Wow. So what Darwin is saying is that thing that we all know in our hearts is awful. Death, suffering, war, those sorts of things. That is what produced the beautiful things.
1: Yeah.
0: Whereas the biblical view, the reality that's actually out there, is that God created all of that beauty, all of that wonder, and the death, the suffering, the evil is an imposition on God's originally very good creation. So these are very, very different views of things. Why would a Darwinist consider war and death to be bad? It's a good thing. It makes wonderful things like human beings and eagles and you know, all of those things that we kind of wonder about.
1: What a convoluted way of thinking, though.
0: Well, it is. But
1: mind.
0: You say that because you're coming at it from a biblical perspective, yes. But from a Darwinian perspective, you could not say that. It's the only logical thing from a Darwinian perspective.
1: I mean, you just look at pictures of what's going on in Syria, for example. How can anyone say war is good? How can anyone say something is resulting that's good from that when you see all the destruction and suffering?
0: God has built into us that fundamental understanding.
1: Amen.
0: It is evil, and evil is a bad thing. It doesn't produce good things. In fact, the Bible, again, this is Paul writing in the New Testament. He says, "The last enemy to be destroyed is death. Death is not our friend. Death is not our creator or part of the process of creating us. Death is the enemy. Mm-hmm. And Jesus Christ, our creator, of course, overcame death. Now, I want to address one of the arguments that's commonly put forward about the creation when we look at it. Remember, this is what scientists do. We look at things, and as I said, you know, I look at nature and I see evil things. I see things that break, for example. And there is this argument out there that because nature breaks, doesn't work the way we think it should do, that somehow or other that is evidence that it isn't created. However, that is a flawed logic. This is a picture here that I'm showing of a Ford Pinto.
1: Was this yours?
0: And no, it wasn't mine. Now, Ford Pintos, they frankly were terrible cars. I think anybody who's had an encounter with a Ford Pinto, there are probably a few Ford Pinto fans out there. I'm sorry, but they're just terrible vehicles. But nobody doubts that they were designed, and they were designed for a purpose. So even bad design is still design. It still requires a mind. The question really is the designer good or is the designer evil? Is God good? Yes. When we see these broken designs. So let's just take a look at some of these things. Yes, this is my beautiful dog, Jack. And you can see he was so intelligent, so full of love. What Jack's doing here is he's actually climbing into my suitcase.
1: He knows you're packing and you're leaving.
0: He knows I'm packing. He wanted to come home with me. And only less than a year ago, I held Jack in my arms while he died. And that was an awful, awful experience. In fact, just talking about it now, it makes me profoundly sad. What a wonderful, lovely creature. How can it be that our bodies grow old and we die? How can that happen? Well, you know, the wages of sin are death. We know that.
1: Yes.
0: So, you know, the Bible doesn't ignore this suffering and pain that we're in. In fact, in Romans, Paul also wrote this. He said, "We know that the whole creation has been groaning as in the pains of childbirth right up to the present time. Not only so, but we ourselves who have the first fruits of the Spirit groan inwardly as we wait eagerly for our adoption as sons, the redemption of our bodies." You see, the Bible provides hope. The same God who created us, our Creator, is our Redeemer. Amen. He adopts us even though we rejected him. It's an amazing, it's such incredibly good news. It's rooted in our thinking about the creation. And of course, Paul also wrote this, "Through one man, sin entered the world, and death through sin, and thus death spread to all men, because all sin." This is in Romans 5. He actually says the same thing over and over again so that we get it right. We can't misunderstand here. Death is a result of sin. Okay? And that's a natural result. You know, we separated ourselves from the life giver.
1: And it doesn't mean, you know, I just want to say this in case there's somebody who's watching who thinks, well, my 2-year-old just died, he didn't sin. We're not talking about the direct correlation of what you did. I mean, maybe for the second death, yes. But just that when sin entered the world, everything started decaying. It is going to be recreated.
0: That's
1: however.
0: Right. And this one of the reasons that death is so awful is because it's so unjust.
1: Yes.
0: The righteous die and the sinners die. Everybody dies. I mean, you know, we know this is not the way it should be.
1: Right.
0: But there's another kind of evil out there. And I'm illustrating it with this viper here. It's a rattlesnake, obviously. And when we look at them, when we look at their system of envenomation, it looks like it's designed. How do we account for that as Christians? And the truth is, we don't know. We don't know how that system that has only one purpose, and it is to kill. How did that come into being? The problem is that we have too many possible explanations.
1: Yes.
0: Some people say the devil did it. Some people say it's just sort of some kind of natural consequence of things breaking down. Some people even say God did it. You know, God somehow or other, when he cursed the earth, and certainly he specifically cursed snakes, maybe that was it. We don't know.
1: It's a mystery.
0: It is a mystery. But what we do know is that there is still an awful lot of beauty and goodness that is evident in the creation. And, we also know, by the way, that snakes are not alone. I like tarantulas. You know, they're kind of like little furry things. But they do have venom, and they can inject it into you. So you do have to, you know, don't go and pick up every tarantula out there as I'm doing in this photograph. But just understand, hey, you know, there's lots of this that we see out there. But here is what the Bible tells us. This is Paul again. He's writing to Timothy, my namesake. And he says, here is a trustworthy saying that deserves full acceptance. Christ Jesus came into the world to save sinners, of whom I am the worst. Mm. I could say the same thing about myself
1: obviously,
0: as well.
1: Yes,
0: and that's really what the Bible brings to us, the promise of a solution to this problem. It recognizes the problem and provides a solution. And what the solution is the new creation. And we have this wonderful view of the new creation in Isaiah, the book of Isaiah, which talks a lot about creation, by the way. Here he writes, the infant will play near the cobra's den. The young child will put its hand into the viper's nest. Why? Because there will be no death, no suffering. That's all going to be eliminated in God's new creation.
1: Amen.
0: I'm just struck by the hope that the Bible gives. It's not a book of sort of idealism or made up stories. It is a book about reality, the real things that are going on in the world that we observe all around us. But it is also a book about the reality that is coming. It tells us what the solution to what we know is wrong is.
1: Amen.
0: So what does this natural evil tell us about the Creator? Well, there are a couple of things that are important points that we can pull out of this. First, his selfless sacrifice to overcome the impact of sin on his creation. The evil makes that all the more meaningful. He suffered as we do. And it also tells us about his original plan for his creation. Remember, he had a plan of salvation that, again, reveals his selflessness. So the created things made evil by sin reveal the Creator's selflessness.
1: You know, that always blows my mind when I think about the fact that he knew before he created us, with his foreknowledge, things were going to go south, and yet he planned, before he even created us, to come down here, become a man, and save us. Ooh, that's amazing. Well, we are going to take just a moment's break and come back with a very interesting guest, so please stay tuned.
2: Honey, Asher, those were the startling words I heard projected from the screen door of our house as I put our large vehicle in reverse and began to back up. It all happened in a split second, but I received my wife's words as an urgent warning and immediately hit the brakes. Realizing I'd already backed up about 5 feet, the worst sensation came over me as I shut the car off and jumped out, expecting disaster. Within half a second, I was around the back of the car, but to my relief, my 2-year-old son was picking himself up off the ground after being bumped by the trailer hitch. He was too short for me to notice in the rearview mirror, and his positioning didn't allow me to see him in the side mirror either. I was about to back the car all the way down the driveway to the trailer. All I could think about was how different the scene would have been had my wife not turned around at that split second and seen what was about to take place. I can't explain why some tragedies occur and why some do not, but I do know that my wife and I had something to be thankful for that day. Without hesitation, my wife and I, with the utmost gratitude, sent up thanksgiving to our Heavenly Father. David says 4 times in Psalm 107, "Oh, that men would give thanks to the Lord for his goodness and for his wonderful works to the children of men." When we give thanks to God, we are in essence acknowledging his presence, personal presence, in our lives. Is there an experience in your life you can thank the Lord for today? Why don't you reflect on your life? Reflect on the positive times and remember that God has been faithful in and through it all. Won't you reflect this very day?
1: Welcome back to The Creator Revealed. Today we've been talking about natural evil, and we're going to plumb the depths of that just a little more with a special guest.
0: It's a pretty deep topic.
1: Yes.
0: The guest that we're going to speak with is Dr. Ronnie Narlene. Dr. Narlene is my colleague. In fact, his office is right next to mine at the Geoscience Research Institute. Now, his PhD is in geology, but he has done a lot of thinking about what we call the problem of evil. Because, as you know, at the Geoscience Research Institute, we are interested in this relationship between science and faith.
1: Amen.
0: So I'm delighted to have Dr. Narlene here with us. And I want to start out by actually asking a question that bothers me, and I'm guessing most other people, which is, okay, we know that according to the Bible, death and suffering entered the world because of man's sin. But just because Adam sinned, why should animals suffer? You know, why I talked about my dog. Why did my dog have to die because Adam chose to sin?
3: And that's a good question, Tim. And it's a question that I think goes even beyond the realm of the animals or other living beings. It seems that there are imbalances in the earth as a whole. We experience events that are very troublesome because they can bring death. We could say that the whole system here on earth brings pain and there are events that are very hazardous. So it even goes beyond sickness or disease. It is a dangerous world. Why is it that our world should become dangerous because of our mistakes? And I think my way of reading this is to see this system as an integrated system. There are many different components that are linked together, and we are part of this system. In fact, in Genesis, it is said that we were given dominion over this system. Dominion means that we have a very intense relationship with the rest of the creation. So by our own choices, we can affect the rest of the creation, which is quite a humbling thought if you think about it. Think that your choices can have an effect on what occurs in the world around us. And I think this is still true.
0: You know, in my area of study, which is in biology, certainly this is something that we spend a lot of time thinking about. The impact that human beings have directly on the rest
1: yes.
0: of the creation is something that we do have at least some limited control over. And so when you referred to it being a dangerous world, you're a geologist. So what would be some examples of the danger out there? I'm thinking of earthquakes.
3: Yeah, I mean, the classic ones are earthquakes, volcanic activity, and obviously also climate-related events, so hurricanes or floodings. Floodings are actually one of the most dangerous. So one could say, at this scale, how can human decision impact these kind of events? And I would agree with those who are a little skeptical. There are some aspects of it where we do have incredible effects. For example, flooding can be the result of mismanagement of water resources. But when it comes to earthquakes, for example, well, there are some earthquakes that can be generated by activities of humans. There's some link that has been established with fracking and some earthquakes. But in general, earthquakes are related to the motion of plates. So it's not like we can move the crust of the earth or have an effect at that scale. So the discussion then becomes, at a greater level, we start to think, why is it that God allows for these things to occur?
0: Why do we call them acts of God when they happen?
3: Yeah, it means that in some ways, God warrants the possibility for the system to be in this way. And so I do believe that we find also in the Bible some texts that point in that direction by saying, for example, that the sun rises on the evil and the good, or that God sends rain on the righteous and unrighteous. What does that mean? It means that God maintains the integrity of a sinful world. So these things can happen, and God, in a sense, allows them to happen. Not that it is the source of them necessarily, but why would he allow for a space to exist where these things can happen? And this, for me, can only be explained if we put it in the context of this great cosmic conflict between good and evil, where God has to allow for sin to express itself. Sin has to be expressed in a physical space. If there is no physical space, if there's no possibility for humans to bring their choices to the conclusions or the consequences of their choices, then you wouldn't see the meaning of what sin is in the very end.
0: So what you're saying basically is, if we didn't see the natural consequences of sin actually play themselves out, why would we believe it was bad? Why would it be evil? We, you know, if sin had absolutely no consequences.
3: Mm. And we still have this difficulty in our everyday life. It's hard to understand what is good and what is evil. It's very hard.
0: You know, one of the things that I really struggle with is this business of, you know, blessings falling on the good and on the evil, but also the consequences of evil falling on the good people as well, because it's so intrinsic to our nature to say that is unjust. Those who are righteous should not have to suffer.
1: But that is the nature of evil.
0: Yeah.
1: So.
3: Yeah, I think that is also one of the reasons why I love the biblical narrative. Why? Because the Bible is trying to tell us God does not look and does not like evil. God is for good. And so what we experience today is an anomaly. So the biblical narrative is not a narrative of progressive growth and you know, finding the way through the hardness of life and think God started things this way because it was the only possible way. So evil was a mean towards a good end. So evil becomes the instrument that God uses to bring about new possibilities and ultimately goodness. That's not the biblical story. The biblical story starts with something very good and then a fall. So for me, the concept of a fall from a good creation is very crucial, because then I can side on God's side and say, yes, indeed, what I am seeing today, what I am experiencing today is not part of God's original plan, is not how he designed the creation, is not the way in which he wants us to live.
1: You know, when I think about it, the way I think about it, Ronnie, is that when God created everything, it was very good, and he wanted to, when he gave dominion to mankind, it was to be exercised in covenantal love. So when the fall happened, it wasn't just a moral fall, it was a governmental fall, because he passed it over to whom?
0: It was like a coup d'etat.
1: Yeah, he handed the keys, basically, to Satan. So that's the ruler of the air, the prince of the air.
0: You know what else, Ronnie? What you were saying really brought to mind our discussion in another episode of Theistic Evolution,
1: yes,
0: where people are saying, hey, this suffering, this death, this struggle, that is the plan. And it's interesting how the Bible sort of points in precisely the opposite direction.
1: It's the consequence.
0: When it comes to that.
3: Yeah, some critics say, well, you still have to explain why God allows for all this evil to exist after the fall. Couldn't he shorten this, or couldn't he intervene to mitigate some of these consequences? So still there is an argument there, but what I think is the crucial difference is that it is not the way that God has designed for the creation to be. That's the key difference. God has not decided to make the world in this way. The model that we adopt is a model where that is not part of the picture.
0: Well, in addition to that, what I love about it is that the plan of salvation was also in place at the foundation of the world. That was there. So God doesn't prevent us from doing evil so that then we don't have freedom of choice. God provides that freedom of choice. We exercise it, but God has chosen to redeem us anyway. He has a plan.
1: Yes, and time didn't exist before he created the earth. And when we think about it, the Bible says that a day is like 1,000 years or 1,000 years is like a day to the Lord. So it may seem long for us, but to God, it's just kind of, it's a very short time. But we have to see it work out so that we know Nahum 1:9 says that evil will never rise again. By the time we see what the consequences of evil are,
0: we've done the experiment. We've seen the outcome.
3: There is this concept of conflict that is very important for me. This concept of resistance, sort of a battle. And it's important because we can choose to be on God's side.
1: Amen.
3: And we feel he is on our side. He is not against us. He's not going after us. He's not punishing us. He's active in the creation for good. And you know what I like about this concept? That it has very practical implications. Today, even in a fallen world, we can choose, when it comes to natural evil, which side we want to be on. In fact, even a geologist can work to mitigate hazards. Natural hazards are not random. They are not mysterious. They occur, these things occur for very specific reasons in very specific places. We can study them. We can try to understand them better. And in so doing, I think we are siding with God in trying to be the instrument, the hand, that bring about some goodness into this fallen world.
0: And Amen. Certainly siding with God is the way that we want to go.
1: Yes.
0: I want to thank you so much for
1: yes.
0: joining us, Dr. Nahlin. And wow, you know, the interesting thing to me is, even with all of this evil that we do see in the world, mm-hmm. even with all of that, there is hope that the Bible gives. We are not alone.
1: Amen.
0: We're not without hope. We have this plan of salvation. Yes, evil exists now, but yes, we have a firm hope in what God will do in the future.
1: Amen. And God's going to create a new heaven and a new earth where there'll be no more pain or sorrow. Join us next time.
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8: Hello and welcome to Strong Tower Radio Feature. I'm your host, Tom Mazure. We have had a spell of severe weather ever since the 2026 began. With late winter ice storms up in the UP, they had 2 feet of snow. One of the ice storms knocked out power grids in northern Michigan. In southwest Michigan, tornadoes took the billing. And then down in southern Illinois, I saw a briefing that there's been more severe weather in Illinois with tornadoes and hail than any place else in the country. So that covers our listening area. The perfect storm, spring rainfalls, flooding streets and homes. What can you do to mitigate or prepare for such an event? Today, I have two people in the field of preparedness. One is the National Weather Service for the area of Grand Rapids in southern Michigan. And also, I have the City of Grand Rapids Office of Emergency Management Administrator, Ben Nance. The other is Jim Mazko. Welcome both to our program.
9: It's good to be here.
10: Thank you.
8: Well, let's have a word of prayer and start into this important conversation. Our great Heavenly Father, we just want to thank you for life and for the nature and for the goodness. But there's also, we live in a sinful world and there are disasters. Lord, help us to be good stewards of ourselves, our families, and our community. In Jesus' name, amen. Jim? Can you kind of give us since the beginning of 2026, what were the major events that have covered our Strong Tower Radio area of Upper Peninsula, Lower Peninsula, and Illinois?
9: Yeah, we've had a pretty active 2026, to say the least, across Michigan and Upper Illinois. We've had storms range from significant snowstorms in the Upper Peninsula, where they had 2 to 4 feet of snow in some cases. We've had ice storms in northern Lower, a couple of them that were reminiscent of what we saw last year. We've also, so far in the state of Michigan in 2026, we've had 14 tornadoes, and we had a recent outbreak of tornadoes in northern Illinois just this week. Couple that with significant rainfall in all of the Great Lakes region, and we've had some pretty significant flooding in the state of Michigan over the last week or so. So it's been a very active 2026 so far.
8: We've even had situations where possible dam breaks. We're still reminiscent of the dam break over in the Midland area. And so in Sheboygan, there was 5 inches from the top of the dam. Great concerns there. So Ben, you're in the hot seat there in the city of Grand Rapids. When emergencies happen, or how do you prepare for emergencies in the city of Grand Rapids?
10: Yeah, in Grand Rapids, you know, we focus a lot on our internal coordination. You know, before an event happens and before severe weather hits the city, we're working with other city departments, with our surrounding jurisdictions, our neighbors, specifically with the National Weather Service, just to get a better feel for, you know, what we're expecting, and then also to ensure that we have all of our staff and equipment and resources ready and where they need to be. So we do that internal coordination to make sure we're ready, and then we do a lot of external outreach. So before an event, we will make sure we're sending out emergency alerts to anybody who's registered for our emergency alert notifications, We're also putting up messages on our official communications channels or press releases, just letting people know what to prepare for. So internal communication and then external communication as well.
11: So, Ben, this is not your first rodeo in the sense that you've worked with FEMA, which is the federal, you could give me the full term of what it's called, but it's the preparedness on the federal level.
10: That is correct. Yeah, I worked for FEMA, the Federal Emergency Management Agency. I worked there for 6 years before starting in this role in August of 2025. One of the things that working at FEMA taught me is that, you know, it's never too early to start preparedness activities. You know, the three things that we focus on at the city level and really we want to focus on at the national level are, you know, we want to make sure individuals and households have an emergency plan that's shared with their friends and family. We want to build an emergency kit, which has the essential resources that you're going to need during an emergency. And we want to make sure that people stay aware. And they do that by signing up and registering for emergency alerts. So really having that plan, building that kit with those resources, and then being aware of your surroundings and what's happening really are the three pretty common things that we like to encourage people to do.
11: This program's focus is on severe weather preparation, and I really appreciated this. We're going to talk about that emergency kit a little bit. A little bit later. So, Jim, tell us a little bit this early season of disasters. Remind us all those really basic things. When I was young, I had trouble between watches and warnings. Can you give us something then help us remember the difference between the two?
9: Sure thing. And really, a good plan really starts with paying attention to the weather every day. If you watch the weather once a day or pay attention to the weather once a day, you'll be ready for when severe weather hits. But when severe weather gets really close, like in the next 12 hours or so, the National Weather Service issues severe thunderstorm watches or tornado watches. And in the weather world, the word watch really means kind of get set. When you're talking about get ready, get set, go, the watch is kind of your get set moment, which means any storm at any time could produce severe weather. When you receive a severe thunderstorm warning or a tornado warning, that's your go phase. That's when you get to safety first. So again, watch is kind of get set. Warning is to go and take action for safety.
11: Ben, it's been busy in your area. What have been the emergencies that you've had to deal with? I've heard about some flooding recently you've had to deal with.
10: Yeah, you know, as you mentioned at the beginning of the program, it has kind of been a mixture of everything that we've had. You know, starting back in January, we had some really extreme cold temperatures. So, you know, we also did have snow and some ice, but really it was just the extreme cold that we really wanted to make sure people were prepared for. So we dealt with that in January. And then coming into February, we had a little bit more snow. And then now in March and April, it's been more of the heavy rain, some hail, and then obviously all of the rain in the central lower Michigan area has caused a lot of our rivers to, you know, kind of reach flood stage, whether it's major flooding or even minor flooding. They all have an impact. So we've kind of run the gamut of anything think of to start the year. And luckily, you know, we've been able to share out that consistent messaging with our community members to ensure that they know what's coming. And then the best things to do, you know, for instance, you know, when it was, you know, in negative, you know, temperatures and the wind chill was minus 20 or minus 30, just ensuring people know what damage can be done if they spend an extended period of time outside, and making sure that our warming shelters and our community centers are open and available for people who need them.
11: Oh, you answered the question I was going to say. What do we set, which is that preparing for cold? What about these other things? What about power outages?
10: Yeah, you know, one of the things, obviously, living in Michigan is power outages are going to happen, right? I think the first thing we do before an event is we have really good communication and collaboration with our energy companies. So here in the Grand Rapids area, a lot of times it's Consumers Energy. And we are communicating with them, with their field staff, and with their leadership, just to make sure that they're aware of what we are tracking, and that we have the resources needed for whatever power outages we have in the area. So that probably happens, you know, before an event. And then, you know, for our homeowners and our individuals, when the power is out, the biggest thing to have is an emergency kit full of supplies. You know, there's things like flashlights with extra batteries, maybe a candle with some matches, some sort of source of light and heat if you need it. We also encourage people to have like a backup battery for their phone, like a backup charger they can plug in if the power is out. You know, we want to have a communications plan. So, you know exactly who to call, who to reach out to. And a lot of times, you know, we think of emergencies or preparedness in terms of what am I going to do in my house? But if we have, you know, a large scale power outage, it's important to have somebody you can contact and rely on outside of your area if you do need to get away

0: general preparedness kit lists actually at the FEMA site ready.gov. They actually have a website that walks you through building a kit and what you can have in your basic disaster supplies kit, things like food and water. When we talk about things like that, with water, you want 1 gallon per person per day. You know, for food, you want at least a 3-day supply per person. You know, things like a first aid kit, even a whistle, you know. So if, you know, you have to signal for help and maybe people can't see you, but they're able to hear you. All of that is listed on the ready.gov website. We also have a link to that with some additional information on the Grand Rapids Office of Emergency Management website. If you search for that, you'll be able to find that info.
1: And Jim, going back to that difference between watch and warning, watch basically indicates nothing has been confirmed or seen, but warning means it has been seen, correct?
2: Yes, that's correct. And there can be storms ongoing when a watch is first issued. And it's really important to know that when you have a severe thunderstorm watch or if you have a tornado watch in play, that conditions are favorable for any storm that's either ongoing or about to develop to become severe and potentially produce damaging winds, large hail, or even tornadoes. And so it's kind of important that even in that watch phase that you are set to take immediate action. And you don't have to wait until a warning is issued, a thunderstorm warning or tornado warning, before you do take that action. And, you know, most of us over time have been in hundreds of tornado warnings in our lifetime, depending on how old you are, potentially, right? And a tornado has never hit your house. But nowadays, the technology is there, and it's so good to pinpoint those warnings to where you are or where that storm is and where it's immediately going. And thankfully, here in recent years, we've added the wireless emergency alerts for tornado warnings and for destructive severe thunderstorm warnings. Those wireless emergency alerts go to you where your phone is right now. So that is your confirmation that it's time to go to your safe space first. So you don't have to wait for that warning to get to your phone before you take action. If you're paying attention to the weather radar, you're in a weather watch scenario, or even if you're not, know your surroundings, know what your risks are for your home. Do you have the potential for trees to fall on your home in a storm? If you do, maybe you go to your basement for every thunderstorm or every severe thunderstorm. But the point is to take action when you need to, but sometimes and oftentimes before you actually need to, for the protection of your family.
1: You mentioned multiple storms, and I remember in the 60s, at one time, it seemed we were going to the basement quite often because of tornadoes.
2: Yeah, and if you think about the 1960s versus now, we did not have the satellite technology, the weather radar technology, the ability to communicate that through mobile devices that we do today. So we had a lot more false alarms a long time ago. Now the ability to understand the atmosphere, detect storms, and warn on them before they produce dangerous conditions is much improved. So warnings have a much less false alarm rate now, which means we detect more tornadoes than we ever have, and we warn for them more accurately than we ever have now versus what maybe we had 50 or 60 years ago.
1: Absolutely. What about this multiple ways to receive alarms? Why would you need more than one? Maybe Jim can hit that one.
2: Yeah, I mean, single point of failure is the kind of the phrase we use. But ultimately, if the one way you have to get warnings fails, you want to make sure for your own safety and your family's safety, you have multiple ways to get warnings. So that could be the wireless emergency alert is automatically turned on your cell phone, but maybe you sign up for a FEMA or Red Cross weather alerts, or some local communities and emergency management will have opt-in alerts that push weather service information. Also, things like a weather radio that's essentially a smoke detector for weather that will wake you up in the middle of the night if there's a tornado warning. The more ways you have to receive that warning, the more likely you're going to get it. You're going to get it early enough to take the appropriate action, and the less likely, you know, you'll miss that warning in a critical moment for you and your family.
1: Absolutely. If you only have 10 or 15 minutes to act, what are the three most important things you must do immediately?
2: It ultimately depends on the situation. If you have 15 minutes to act, you have a lot of time with regards to severe weather. But in seconds, that can change. I think you want to make sure you have those last minute supplies with you. If you need to pick up your keys and a pair of shoes and a helmet, you might have time. If you have

0: 15 minutes, but you want to make sure you gather your pets and your family and you get down to that safe space. And really, if you've practiced and you've thought about, like Benjamin said, think about your shelters ahead of time. If you know where they are, you're more likely to go there using your instinct and go there faster. So you're going to have plenty of time to get there if you have 15 minutes to do things, especially in severe weather. But definitely get your family and your pets and your last-minute supplies like medications if you haven't put those in your kit already.
1: I heard that you should practice, and you should practice up to twice a year. Many of us are guilty of neglect.
2: I think it's hard. I'm a true Michigander. I love it here. The summer is really beautiful, and there's nothing like sitting outside on a warm summer day and the sun's going down and everything is great, and you're just like, oh, it can't get any better than this, right?
1: Right.
2: One of the things that, being here in the Midwest is, we can have weather change very quickly. And so it's never really letting your guard down in that respect. And that's what practice just helps us do, right? It almost gives us something that we've already memorized, and we just are automatically knowing what to do and where to go. So that way, in the moment, we can focus on the things that are really important, and we can make sure we're doing those last-minute things that Jim mentioned to get in a safe space, not only for ourselves, but also for the people we care about, right? So if we practice, I know that my kids or my housemates or family, they're doing the same thing, and they know what to do. So it's practice not only for ourselves, but it's for our larger social circle that we also want to make sure is prepared and safe during an incident.
1: Well, every formal wedding has a rehearsal, so why wouldn't we rehearse so we do the right thing when a storm comes?
2: That is true. That is true.
1: Now, some buildings do not have basements. I was in Southern Illinois living, and there was a tornado warning, and boy, I felt vulnerable. I was in a factory, and there was no basement. I actually jumped in my car and ran home to a basement. What do you do if you're in an apartment or there's no in a factory where there is no basement area?
2: I think that's a really important question. We come across this a lot of times with individuals who live in mobile home communities as well. I think the biggest thing is really try to identify any other, kind of sturdy structure that could be used for shelter. So sometimes mobile home communities or even, different condos or apartment complexes, they'll have like a centralized office, or they'll have an area that's a little bit more sturdy. So try to get to those as soon as possible. And then again, it just goes down to having a plan. If you know where you're going to go and you know that maybe there's not an area close, if you're signed up for those alerts, and as soon as you know that the severe weather is coming, even if it's 10 or 15 minutes, that should give you time to grab your things and get to that a little bit more secure location. Now, if you're in a trailer or you're in an apartment maybe and it doesn't have a basement, or if you're in a factory or a building that doesn't have a basement, if it's a tornado and high winds and severe weather, we want to get to an interior room, a kind of like a closet or maybe a bathroom with no windows, and we want to hunker down as best we can. I know we've had to deal with a little bit of flooding this spring so far in Grand Rapids. And so if we are in a flooding situation, we don't want to go in the basement. We want to try to get out of the area in general. But if we can't, then we want to go to one of those higher rooms and points in the house or the apartment. So, different actions depending on what the severe weather threat might be.
1: There's a saying, when the thunder roars, go indoors. What if it's not even raining yet?
0: Well, lightning can strike you even in blue sky if you can hear thunder, because thunder is the noise that lightning makes. So you really should get to an inside shelter. So that is something we try to practice with our schools, with our families, is that if you can see it, you want to flee that lightning because it is close enough to strike you. And if you can hear it or feel it, thunder, you need to get inside because that is a threat. A lightning bolt is millions of volts of electricity, so you do not want to be in a place where you can interact with that. So the best place to avoid lightning is to go indoors.
1: What if you're caught in your car or God forbid, on the golf course.
0: Well, hopefully if you're on the golf course, you know, you can see it. You have enough thunder notice to get off the golf course. Hopefully the golf course is helping you out. But you certainly want to try to avoid being the tallest object when you're outside or kind of being near or under the tallest object. So if you're on the golf course, you try to make your way to a building as fast as possible. You don't want to go stand under a tree for shelter. You don't want to try to make that putt because you're having the best round of your life. Get off the course, go inside as quick as possible. If you're in your car, it's still safer than being outside. You generally would want to roll your windows up, but if you continue to move in your car, it's probably a little bit better than being stationary, but a car is not a totally safe place either. The safest place is ultimately indoors and away from doors and windows.
1: So, Ben, after let's say a major storm hits, there's damage to a building. What's your first priority if you're in an office situation or a factory?
2: Yeah, if you're away from home, you know, or, you know, you're in an unfamiliar place, whether it's an office or a factory or something, you know, the biggest thing is we don't want to have, you know, compounding impacts, right? So let's say there might be down power lines outside, or maybe there is some debris inside the building. We just want to make sure we are aware of our surroundings and not to put ourselves in additional danger. So, for instance, if we happen to, like, if there happens to be water in the building or standing water, you know, we don't necessarily want to walk in it because, one, we don't know what is in that standing water. We don't know if it's been contaminated with any outside materials. And also, you know, there could be some sort of electrical current that's running that we don't know about that could be impacting that water as well. So really just staying away from things like that. And then also try to find other individuals, right? Typically, if you are in either an office or maybe a factory or a building that's not your home, typically you're there with other individuals. So if you can find other people, kind of have like a shared general sense of information and what's going on, a general awareness of, you know, where you are, what resources you have, and what your next steps are, it's always good. So that would be kind of my recommendation. And then, you know, if you can, you know, if you have a cell phone, if the cell phone service is uninterrupted, communicate your plan with your loved ones. So they're not expecting you to return to your home when, you know, if there is an incident at your office, maybe you have a closer shelter place that's, you know, closer and you don't have to drive all the way to your home. So it's just as long as that plan is communicated with your friends and loved ones beforehand so they know where to expect you. That's going to reassure them, and it's also going to make sure that you get the support that you need once you connect with them.
1: So, Jim, how can residents be a part of, if they want to be a part of the Skywarn spotter system?
0: Well, generally each spring, every National Weather Service office across the country, and there are 123 of us, will offer a series of weather spotter training sessions in and around the community. So the best way to do that is to connect through weather.gov, which is our webpage, and find your local forecast office basically by clicking on where you live on the map, and there'll be a schedule up there. Our local emergency managers throughout Michigan, Indiana, and Illinois, and all over the country work with us to schedule those, partner with us to put them on, where we can share preparedness information, get folks involved not only to report weather to the Weather Service, but more importantly, to help volunteer and support their communities throughout all times of year. So connecting with the National Weather Service or local emergency management on local weather spotter training can get you into Skywarn, but it can also kind of open the door to you for multiple volunteer opportunities to help your community throughout the year.
1: That is awesome. Ben, what about Michigan Ready program? What can listeners get from the Michigan Ready program?
2: The program that we're really familiar with at the City of Grand Rapids is our CERT program, our Community Emergency Response Teams. We typically have volunteers who go through the training. It's about a 7-week training, and we talk about very basic things like, you know, basic first aid, how to put together a family plan, what to include in your emergency kit, kind of what resources are available at the municipal level. And then we involve and we engage those individuals and volunteers in the CERT program in all of our activities at the city level when we have emergencies. So They've helped us with points of distribution to distribute water previously. They also help us with things like traffic flow or information sharing at some of the larger events we have in the city. Really, it's just a way to become more involved and better understand what emergency management is and kind of what our office does within the city. I know that there are a number of counties, not only in Michigan, but also in Illinois, that also have CERT programs. So I would recommend anybody who's kind of interested in learning a little bit more about the emergency management and how it's handled at the local level, definitely go ahead and look up to see if there is a CERT program in your area. And even if there isn't one in your county specifically, you can participate in a CERT program for another county or like a neighboring community. So I would definitely encourage people to do that as well, because it just provides a lot of good basic information on, you know, what people can do to stay ready.
1: Jim, I'd like you to share one thing with our audience as we're winding up the program you want them to remember.
0: I think Ben said it best earlier. Be aware of the weather forecast every day. Be prepared for all the risks that you have throughout the year, whether it be winter or severe weather, and then have a plan to take the appropriate action to get you and your family to safety, and practice that plan. And you can do that all year round, and that's really how we get prepared for severe weather.
1: Very good. Ben, one thing that our listeners should take away from this program.
2: I think that one thing I want people to take away is that although preparedness can start with you at the individual level, it can really impact everybody in your social circle, everybody in your family, and in your community. The more individuals are prepared, the better that their friends and their family and their kids or their parents and their relatives are going to be prepared as well, as long as we take that knowledge that we have and share it with those individuals. You know, but, you know, I could have a great plan and I could have everything laid out and I know exactly what I'm going to do. But if I don't communicate that to my loved ones or to my friends who might also be depending on me, it's going to put us in difficult situations and it's going to present challenges. So, you know, make sure that you're individually prepared, but don't be afraid to share that information and really work with others who you're close to kind of get them prepared as well.
1: You've been listening to Ben Rantz. He's the administrator of the City of Grand Rapids Office of Emergency Management, and Jim Maxo, who is the Grand Rapids Center of for Grand Rapids National Weather Service. Thank you both for helping us be prepared. Information is first and action is second.
2: Thank you.
1: You've been listening to Strong Tower Radio Feature. I'm your host, Tom Majeure. God bless. Until next time, bye now. Be safe.

0: is that great violinist on Strong Tower Radio? Jamie George. See him Wednesday, May 13 at 6 p.m. in the South Haven Seventh-day Adventist Church. Jamie George. His forceful, expressive mastery of the violin has delighted audiences around the globe. Jamie has dedicated his talents to sharing the love of God through sacred and classical concerts and special appearances worldwide. Jamie's music can inspire, uplift, and bring peace. He has released 18 albums and presented over 2,500 concerts worldwide. Hear Jamie's free concert on Wednesday, May 13 at 6 p.m. in the South Haven Seventh-day Adventist Church, 157 Blue Star Highway, South Haven, Michigan. If you have a Christ-centered, family-friendly community event, please post it on strongtowerradio.org. 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
2: Billy Graham once said, "A checkbook is a theological document. It tells you who and what you worship." Hi, I'm Rob West. Every day we make financial decisions, often without giving them much thought, but Scripture invites us to slow down and look a little deeper, because how we spend may reveal more about our hearts than we realize. Today we'll explore how our everyday purchases reflect what we truly value. Then we'll take your calls at 800-525-7000. This is Faith and Finance, biblical wisdom for your financial journey. Most of us don't think of spending as something deeply spiritual. It feels routine, a quick trip to the store, a subscription renewal, maybe an impulse purchase that seemed harmless in the moment. Life moves quickly, and not every financial decision feels significant. But over time, those small decisions begin to tell a story. Your bank statement isn't just a record of transactions, it's a reflection of priorities. In many ways, it becomes a kind of spiritual ledger, revealing what you value, what you pursue, and ultimately, what you trust. That's why Scripture asks a powerful question in Isaiah 55:2. Why do you spend your money for that which is not bread, and your labor for that which does not satisfy? That's not just a budgeting question, it's a heart question. Because money isn't just math, it's a mirror. Jesus builds on this in Luke 16 when he says, "If then you have not been faithful in the unrighteous wealth, who will entrust to you the true riches?" He's not condemning money, he's reframing it. Money is a test of trust. How we handle what's temporary reveals how prepared we are for what's eternal. That means every spending decision carries weight. Every purchase, every swipe of the card, every budgeting choice expresses something about what we love, and it can become an opportunity for worship. As the early church martyr Polycarp of Smyrna once put it, "The world asks, what does a man own? Christ asks, how does he use it?" That's the difference between ownership and stewardship. It's not just about what we have, it's about how we use what God has entrusted to us. And Scripture gives us a powerful picture of what happens when that alignment is off. In Haggai 1, when the people of Israel returned from exile in Babylon, they came home to a land of ruins. The temple, the very center of their worship and identity, had been destroyed. At first, they started to rebuild it, but as time passed, opposition rose and their enthusiasm faded. Little by little, their attention shifted from God's house to their own. Instead of restoring the temple, they focused on restoring their own lifestyles, building comfortable, luxurious homes for themselves. In the process, they forgot what mattered most. So God sent the prophet Haggai with a message that cut to the heart. "Is it time for you yourselves to dwell in your paneled houses while this house lies in ruins? You have sown much and harvested little. You eat, but you never have enough. You earn wages only to put them in bags with holes." Haggai 1:4 through 6. That same tension can show up in our lives. When our spending is driven more by comfort than conviction, we can find ourselves chasing more, but enjoying less. The satisfaction we're looking for just doesn't last. And sometimes it's not overspending, it's reluctance to spend at all. That can reveal a struggle to trust God as our provider. Or if generosity feels difficult while personal spending comes easily, that tells a story too. Our spending always reflects something deeper. But here's the good news. God meets us with grace. No matter what our financial story has been, He invites us to realign our hearts with His, to begin making choices that reflect His kingdom. And that realignment doesn't happen all at once. It starts with simple, intentional steps. Maybe it's reviewing your recent spending and asking, what story does this tell? Maybe it's choosing to give first instead of last, or pausing before a purchase to ask if it reflects eternal priorities. Because ultimately, our spending reveals what or whom we love most. The goal isn't perfection. It's alignment. It's growing in awareness that everything we have belongs to God and learning to steward it in a way that honors Him. And when that happens, our financial lives tell a different story, one marked by contentment, generosity, and trust. And that's when we realize spending decisions are really spiritual decisions. If you'd like to go deeper on this, I explore it in my new devotional, Our Ultimate Treasure, a 21-day journey to faithful stewardship. 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
5: Great to have you with us today on Faith and Finance. I'm Rob West. 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
6: Hi, thanks for your program. My question is almost more of just if you could further explain what a fiduciary interest is for your listeners, because when you ask if they have a financial planner, a lot of them say yes. But if that is an insurance salesman, you know they're pushing their own products. And how can you be a true fiduciary with the best interest if you're making money off of what you sell and you only have a limited number of products you're going to tell them about?
5: Yeah, it's a great point. Yeah, and so this is a term, it's gotten more awareness as of late because there's been more talk about it, but it is an important distinction when you're choosing a financial advisor. So the word fiduciary, or the term in the context of financial advice, is simply someone who is legally and ethically obligated to act in the best interests of the client. So essentially, this standard requires that the advisor prioritize the needs of the client above their own, which ensures that all recommendations and actions are made with the client's financial well-being as the primary concern. Now, you might say, well, why wouldn't every advisor do that? And it's simply to your point, if you're selling a product and perhaps you have a limited number of products, it's not that you're trying to in any way recommend something that would be unsuitable for the client, but just by virtue of the fact that you are limited in your menu of choices, the product you're suggesting or recommending may or may not be the very best product for that client, both in terms of what it will provide in the way of return, the fee structure, the total fees and commissions paid. And so by working with a fiduciary, you are ensuring that anybody that you're working with who's making recommendations for you or acting on your behalf in a financial capacity is unencumbered by just a limited menu of alternatives and can recommend what is truly in your or the client's best interest with their ultimate financial well-being as the primary concern. So I think asking somebody, asking an advisor as a part of the interview process, whether they are a fiduciary would be a good thing because, you know, you're going to make sure that you get transparency and accountability about the fees and commissions and other charges. You're going to get a full disclosure of conflicts of interest. They have a duty of care, which is to provide sound financial advice based on a deep understanding of your needs, goals, and objectives. And then again, they're going to, by law, have to act in your best interest. And what I would also say, Bonnie, is that I think the concept of fiduciary and the responsibility that goes with it really closely aligns with biblical principles of honesty and integrity and service. You know, Proverbs 11:3, the integrity of the upright guides them, which I think reflects the heart of a fiduciary ethics, which is making decisions that honor the trust placed in the advisor. And so as you seek out perhaps a certified Kingdom advisor, which is the designation we recommend, when you go to faithfi.com and click find a professional, you could include asking that question, are you a fiduciary? As a part of that process, you will find that the vast majority will answer in the affirmative. Bonnie, is that helpful?
6: Yes, I was aware of that. I just wanted your listeners to be more aware, and that was an excellent explanation. Thank you.
5: You're very welcome. Thanks for your call today. Lord bless you, Bonnie. Let's go to Georgia. Alan, go ahead.
7: I'm planning to pay off my wife and I are planning to pay off one of my son's school loans. We're paying off the one with the highest interest rate. And the purpose of the call is two questions. Is one is my son's married, and the loan is going to be around $20,000. When is it going to be a tax event for my son? And the second question is, would it be better to give directly to the loan, federal loan, or give the money to him?
5: Yeah. Good news. You can help your son, and it's fairly simple to do. And your marital status, actually, from a tax perspective, gives you more flexibility. Here's how the gift rules work. You can give up to the annual gift tax exclusion, which this year, 2026, happens to be $19,000, to any individual each year without triggering any kind of gift tax or even paperwork if there's no tax due. And that amount is per giver, per recipient. So because your son is married, you can give him $19,000 and you could turn around and do the same to his spouse. Those are two separate recipients. If it's you and your wife that's giving the gift, you could each give up to $19,000 to your son. So a total of $38,000 between the two of you. And again, that would not be taxable to your son. It would not be, you know, taxable to anybody. And you don't even have to let the IRS know about it because it's under the annual gift exclusion for gift tax of $19,000.
7: Okay. The second part was, if we paid the bill directly to the federal loan, the ones that handle it, does that show up if we pay the $20,000 directly there? If I just do that with one check, or should we do it separately as one from my wife and one from me?
5: Yeah. No, you would be fine there because you have up to that amount for each of you. And so you would be able to justify that, document it before the IRS if it were ever questioned, and it won't be. In terms of where that payment goes, is it your son's name on it only, that loan?
7: Yes.
5: Okay. Yeah. So, I mean, it would be, for all intents and purposes, that's a gift anyway. So it really doesn't matter whether you give it to him or pay it directly. In either case, the IRS would view that as a gift. But because you're under that $38,000 that you and your wife can give to any one individual without letting the IRS know, then you're in good shape. Keep in mind, even if you went over the $19,000 each to any one recipient, when you go above $19,000, you know, per giver, then you have to let the IRS know you did it on IRS Form 709, so they can start to put it against your lifetime exclusion. But even then, you're not going to exhaust that. And that's why most people never owe gift tax.
7: Okay, great. I appreciate your help, and I like listening to your show.
5: Well, great. I appreciate you listening. And if we can help in any way in the future, don't hesitate to reach out. Lord bless you. 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We've got the lines filling up. Some great questions coming up. 800-525-7000. 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
5: Great to have you with us today on Faith and Finance. 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
10: Hi, Rob. Got some questions. It's complicated to me. I'm not very good on investing, I'll just be honest. What happened, it was my mom went to be with the Lord back in November, and she has a trust. And in that trust, there are a few things that are going to come to me. There's money, there's two homes, and there's a large piece of property. There is also two small annuities, which I don't think are in the trust. So I'm trying to figure out how to navigate, if I have to start a trust right away, how to deal with all this.
5: Yeah. Well, I'm sorry to hear about your mom's passing. I will say, from a financial planning and just a practical standpoint, the trust does simplify things. So when you have a parent whose assets are in a trust, you want to first confirm who the trustee is. That's the only person with the legal authority to act. Do you happen to know if that's you?
10: Yeah, it's shared between myself and my older brother.
5: Okay, got it. So if it's a revocable trust, you know, which most family trusts are, it's revocable while your mom or your parents were alive, becomes irrevocable at death. Once she passed, the trust is now its own legal entity, and you and your brother, as, you know, trustees, have fiduciary duty to follow the trust terms. So next step would be to get the documents, the trust document and any amendments, and get copies of the death certificate, probably 8 to 10 of them, and pull statements for, you know, the investment accounts, any property held, any annuities payable to the trust. Everything flows from that trust document. And then you want to understand how the assets are going to be distributed, and the trust will spell that out. So who gets what and when? Is it immediately? Is it over time? Is it at certain ages? And then how? Is it lump sum or is, you know, in an ongoing trust? And then you have to just consider the taxes. So, you know, trusts typically have their own tax ID. Property receives a step up in basis, which just simply means that the market value was stepped up to the date of her death in November. Annuities may have taxable income inside them. And so the trust is going to file a tax return. And this is where having a CPA helping you is really key. And I would say don't rush the distributions. You know, once the money leaves the trust, you can't undo it. So you want to pay the final expenses, pay any taxes, get clarity, and then the trust document will tell you how to distribute all of the assets. And if you need assistance, you could reach out to the attorney that drafted the trust and have that person advise you along the way. But that trust document is really going to tell you exactly what needs to happen. And you just want to settle everything out. And then you distribute according to the trust once everything, including those annuities, are paid into the trust, you know, based on the terms.
10: Okay, I do understand that. It's my understanding that two small annuities were not in the trust.
5: Okay. And so what was the beneficiary situation on those?
10: So it was paid out, basically split between my brother and myself.
5: Okay, yeah.
10: And he's already taken possession of both of them. I took possession of the smaller one, but I have to do the larger one now.
5: Okay, yeah. So when annuities are not in a trust, the beneficiary designation is everything because it pays directly to the beneficiary. So the beneficiary contacts the annuity company with the death certificate and a claim form, and then, you know, they would pay that out. And annuities aren't tax-free inheritances, so only the earnings portion is taxable. The original principal is not taxed again. And they usually give you options. You can either take a lump sum or you can stretch it and pay it out over time. And then you would want to coordinate with the trust, but keep the roles separate. So that, you know, you and your brother would handle the trust assets. And then, you know, as the beneficiary, you would just get the annuity funds coming directly to you, and you'll work with the annuity company on how that's to be distributed, either all at once or over time.
10: Okay, I understand that. The money that's coming, I don't know the exact amount. I think it's going to be north of $200,000. So I'm trying to figure out what to do with that money. I'm 65, and I'm still working, planning to work probably till age 67.
5: Okay, yeah. So this would be a great opportunity for you to connect with a certified Kingdom advisor, Phil, just to sit down. And even if, you know, you're not hiring somebody to manage any money for you, although you may want to once you receive the, you know, whatever proceeds are coming your way. It sounds like the $200,000 is just the beginning because there's property and other assets that are likely going to be coming your way. I think the starting point is really a discovery process where the advisor would get to know you and, you know, your lifestyle needs in terms of your spending, you know, ultimately your long-term goals and objectives aligned with your values as a Christ follower, you know, determining how to manage this money in a way that's appropriate for your age and risk tolerance. So, you know, that person would do a financial plan for you and then perhaps take over the management of the assets that are coming your way once it's all settled out. And that way you don't have that burden and responsibility of investing it or, you know, figuring out how to get it working for you. You could delegate that to somebody who's going to work with you and make sure that it's done in alignment with your age and risk tolerance.
10: Okay, that sounds good. I don't think there's one close to me, but I think there's one within maybe an hour and a half or so.
5: Okay. Yeah. Sounds like you've already looked, but you could go to findacka.com, do a zip code search. But, you know, oftentimes maybe you do that initial meeting, you know, in person, and then maybe, you meet virtually, you know, from that point forward, if that's easier, especially if it's not somebody right there in your immediate area. But I think having that trusted advisor to walk alongside you, especially one who shares your values, you know, would be really helpful, just given all of the things that are swirling here and the responsibility and opportunity you have to steward these assets that will be coming your way.
10: Exactly. Thank you. Can I ask a quick question?
5: Yes, sir.
10: On the FaithFi app, we haven't used it yet, but I heard you say it's revamped. We haven't really been doing a budget, and I want to get us on a budget. And so would that app help us do that?
5: It would. Let me do this. I appreciate you being on today, and I'd love to give you some assistance. I'm going to connect you at no cost with one of our certified Christian financial counselors who can walk with you guys, help you get it set up, help you get your budget in place, be a sounding board for you. This is not someone to do the financial planning or the investments. This is just somebody focused on the spending side and getting you all set up in the app and on a good trajectory. So if you stay on the line, Phil, we'll get your information and get a certified Christian financial counselor in touch with you, okay?
10: Thank you very much, Rob. Appreciate it.
5: Happy to do it. Yes, sir. God bless you. Folks, we really appreciate you being along with us. 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It's pretty incredible. Big thanks to Josh Taylor, Tahir, and Omar. We'll see you tomorrow.
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11: This is Max McLean. The book of Romans is considered the most profound explanation of the gospel ever written, but the good news of the gospel is preceded by some very bad news with regard to attempting to become righteous on our own merit and good deeds. So what is the good news? Listen to the Bible from Romans 3 and 4. But now our righteousness from God, apart from law, has been made known, to which the law and the prophets testify. This righteousness from God comes through faith in Jesus Christ to all who believe. There is no difference, for all have sinned and fall short of the glory of God and are justified freely by His grace through the redemption that came by Christ Jesus. God presented Him as a sacrifice of atonement through faith in His blood. He did this to demonstrate His justice because in His forbearance He had left the sins committed beforehand unpunished. He did it to demonstrate His justice at the present time so as to be just and the one who justifies those who have faith in Jesus. Where then is boasting? It is excluded. On what principle? On that of observing the law? No, but on that of faith. For we maintain that a man is justified by faith apart from observing the law. Is God the God of the Jews only? Is He not the God of the Gentiles too? Yes, of the Gentiles too, since there is only one God who will justify the circumcised by faith and the uncircumcised through that same faith. Do we then nullify the law by this faith? Not at all. Rather, we uphold the law. What then shall we say that Abraham, our forefather, discovered in this matter? If in fact Abraham was justified by works, he had something to boast about. But not before God. What does the scripture say? Abraham believed God, and it was credited to him as righteousness. Now when a man works, his wages are not credited to him as a gift, but as an obligation. However, to the man who does not work, but trusts God who justifies the wicked, his faith is credited as righteousness. David said the same thing when he speaks of the blessedness of the man to whom God credits righteousness apart from works. Blessed are they whose transgressions are forgiven, whose sins are covered. Blessed is the man whose sin the Lord will never count against him. From Romans 3 and 4, listen to the Bible. It's great for the soul.
12: 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Dr. Morris, I've heard that men have one less rib than women due to the creation of Eve from Adam's rib. Is this correct?
13: No, it's not, Chris. This is an urban legend that's patently untrue. Men and women have the same number of ribs. The number of ribs is controlled by genetics, and this supplies the same number of ribs, even if one is taken out. The same sort of thing happens if one loses a hand in an accident. If he later has children, that child will have hands. Even though this legend has grown up in some circles, the Bible never even gives a hint that this might be true. The Bible is not a legend. It's an accurate record. We best not impose our own legendary biases on the Back to Genesis truth.
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16: Hello, friends. How about an amazing fact? The record for hiding out was made by a young Chinese college student by the name of Cheng Lim. He was studying engineering at the University of Michigan, but was doing very badly in physics and math. If his studies did not improve, he would have to leave school, quit his job as janitor at the Ann Arbor's First Methodist Church, and take the humiliating news of his academic failure back to his father, who was a schoolteacher in Singapore. Finally, one day in October 1955, Cheng disappeared. His friends, including the Reverend Eugene Ransom, pastor of the church, called the police, but they found no clues. Cheng's Methodist friends had another mystery to ponder, strange bumping noises that came out of the deserted church at night. Early one morning, 4 years after Cheng's disappearance, a pair of private detectives, called by Reverend Ransom, heard a trap door to the church attic slam. Together with police, they climbed up, swept their flashlights about the attic, and there, crouched above them in the rafters, was Cheng. For 4 years, the attic of the church had been his home. The bumping noises had been Cheng skipping rope to keep in shape. During the day, he slept on padding from a pew, and at night, he walked around the church and helped himself to food from the kitchen. Physically, Cheng seemed unaffected by his hermit's existence. But as police hauled him off to county jail, his 4-year preoccupation with loss of face suddenly vanished. "I've been a coward," he said. "I'm glad I was found." Did you know, friends, that the Bible speaks of a time when Satan will be forced to live the life of a hermit? Stay tuned for more, as Amazing Facts brings you this edition of Bible Answers Live.
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16: Hello, friends. This is Pastor John Ross. Pastor Doug Batchelor is out this evening, but this is Bible Answers Live. 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
18: 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We have a few lines that are open. So this is a good time to pick up your phone, give us a call with your Bible-related question this evening. Joining me here in the studio and helping with the phone lines is Alan Davis, Vice President at Amazing Facts. Alan, thank you for joining us.
19: Hey, good evening, Pastor Ross. It's good to be here with you. I was just kind of musing over this amazing fact that you were giving. And, you know, it's one thing to be a hermit, and I've heard a lot of cases about being folk hiding out for the longest amount of times, but you kind of piqued my curiosity when you said that Satan is going to be a hermit someday. What do you mean by that?
18: Well, you know, the Bible speaks of a time when Satan is going to spend 1,000 years in isolation.
19: Hmm.
18: But before we look at the scriptures to explore this subject further, Alan, why don't you begin with a word of prayer?
19: Oh, I'd love to. Father in heaven, we just want to thank you for this opportunity to come together. We ask that your blessing would be upon our listeners this evening, no matter where they might be, in their homes, in their vehicles, or even on the internet. Father, we ask that every answer we give would come from heaven above and baptized by your Holy Spirit in Jesus' name. Amen.
18: Amen. Well, the verse that I'm referring to is found in the last book of the Bible, Revelation chapter 20, and verse 1. John writes, "Then I saw another angel coming down from heaven, having a key to the bottomless pit, and a great chain in his hand. And he laid hold of the dragon, that old serpent, who is the devil and Satan, and bound him for 1,000 years. So here the Bible speaks of a time period, 1,000 years, sometimes referred to as the millennium, where it says Satan is bound in something called the bottomless pit, and he's there for 1,000 years. He can't tempt anyone. He's forced to live the life of a hermit. Well, you might be wondering, well, what about this 1,000-year period? What does this bottomless pit mean? We have a study guide dealing with this important subject. It shows you the events associated with the beginning of the 1,000 years, as well as events taking place during the 1,000 years, and then important events that happen at the end of the 1,000 years, when Satan is loosed, as Revelation chapter 20 says, from the bottomless pit, and he goes out to deceive the nations. The study guide is entitled A 1,000 Years of Peace, and we'd be happy to send that to anyone who gives us a call on our resource line. Just ask for the study guide called A 1,000 Years of Peace, and we'll be happy to send that to you.
19: And you know, it's really a good study guide, too, because there's so much confusion about this particular issue surrounding the millennium. And those of you who are interested in having it, please call our resource line at 1-800-835-6747. Again, 1-800-835-6747. Pastor Ross, looks like the phones are lighted up. You ready to go?
18: We are. We're ready for our first call of this evening.
19: Okay, on line 3, we have Michael from Henderson, Kentucky. Michael, welcome to the program. You're on the air.
20: Hi, how are you?
18: Doing well, Michael. And your question this evening?
20: My question tonight is, my Bible question is, do your church teach about that we must receive the Holy Spirit?
18: Do we need to receive the Holy Spirit? Well, yes. Matter of fact, Jesus said to Nicodemus, you know the story in John chapter 3, except a man be born of water and of the Spirit, he cannot enter into the kingdom of heaven. So everyone who is going to enter into the kingdom of heaven does have the Holy Spirit working in their hearts and in their lives. There is another verse that comes to mind in John chapter 6, verse 45. You have Jesus speaking, and actually verse 44, Jesus says, "And no one can come unto me unless the Father who sent me draws him, and I will raise him up at the last day." So how does the Father draw people? It's through the Spirit. Go ahead, Michael.
20: Acts 10:44 says that that Peter baptized. Do you know?
18: Yes, let me read the verse. Acts chapter 10:44. It says, "While Peter was still speaking these words, the Holy Spirit fell upon all of those who heard the word." So you're wondering, how does the Holy Spirit relate to the preaching of God's word as it connects to salvation?
20: Yes, sir.
18: Okay, absolutely. You know, we can't understand the Word of God without the guidance of the Holy Spirit. It was the Holy Spirit that inspired the prophets of old who penned the Scriptures. And it's that same Spirit that'll open our hearts and minds and guide us as we study the Scriptures or as the Word is preached. Without the working of the Holy Spirit, there can never be genuine conversion, which results in a change of life. So yes, we need to ask for the Holy Spirit. Every time we open up God's Word, ask for the Holy Spirit. Say, "Lord, please send your Spirit to guide me into a clearer and fuller understanding of your word." It's really the Holy Spirit that the Bible speaks of as oil, and it's the oil that provides fuel in the lamp. The lamp is a symbol of the Word of God. In order for us to understand the Word, we need the oil. That is the Holy Spirit.
19: You know, Pastor Ross, you were talking about conversion. And Michael, one of the things conversion involves is this idea of dealing with the sin problem. The Lord said He wants to deal with the sin problem in our lives. 1 John 2:1 says, "My little children, these things write I unto you, that you sin not." And in Galatians 5:16, we have this, "I say then, walk in the Spirit, and you will not fulfill the lust of the flesh."
18: Mm-hmm.
19: Romans 8:1 also says, "There is therefore now no condemnation to them which are in Christ Jesus, who walk not after the flesh, but after the Spirit." So we see that the purpose of the Spirit is to actually bring us into a closer relationship with Jesus. Titus 3:5 in says, "By the washing of regeneration and renewing of the Holy Spirit."
18: You can't get away from it. From Genesis to Revelation, the Holy Spirit working upon the hearts of people is essential for us to do those things that are pleasing in God's sight. You know, we have a book dealing with the Holy Spirit. It's called Man's Flicker or God's Flame. Man's Flicker or God's Flame. Talking about being filled with the Spirit and what that leads to. Michael, we'll send you the book for free if you'd call our resource line, or anyone wanting to learn more about the need of the Holy Spirit. How do we get the Holy Spirit? What are we to expect when we receive the Spirit? Just call and ask for the book, Man's Flicker or God's Flame.
19: And Michael, you can call again, 1-800-835-6747. Hope that helps you.
18: And who's our next caller?
19: John, our next caller is Megan on line 5, calling from Lanford, South Dakota. Good evening, Megan. You're on the air.
0: Hi, thanks for taking my call.
18: Yes, and your question this evening?
0: My question is on Genesis chapter 2, verses 10 through 14.
18: Okay.
0: I'm wondering, Moses here is describing where these rivers are located.
18: Correct.
0: And I was just wondering how he's doing that since he's writing that after the flood.
18: Right. Genesis was written, as probably best we can tell. A number of scholars feel.

0: But it was roughly in the area of present-day Iraq, in the Middle East. Somewhere in that vicinity was where the Garden of Eden was. Of course, the vegetation and the climate was very different than it is today.
1: And you know, Megan, just something else to consider. The Moses was raised in Egypt for 40 years, and he was trained in all the wisdom and the knowledge of the Egyptians, who had a very good understanding of the surrounding part of that and the world. But then the next 40 years, he spent learning from God himself as a shepherd. So I don't think it's beyond reason to think that God revealed all these things to him.
0: Absolutely. Hope that helps, Megan. Thank you for your call. We don't have a book specifically on that, but it is interesting when one studies in the book of Genesis how God created all things and how he's concerned about all people. We do have a book dealing with creation versus the teaching of evolution, and we'll be happy to send that to anyone who calls and asks. It's called When Evolution Flunked the Science Test. Interesting title, When Evolution Flunked the Science Test. If you want to learn more about what the Bible has to say about creation, call and ask for the book.
1: Okay. All right. Thank you very much for your call, Megan. Next on the line is Vincent, 13 years old, calling from California. Vincent, good evening. You are on the air.
2: Hi.
1: How are you?
2: Hi. I'm good. I'm good. How are you guys?
0: Doing well. And
1: Very
0: your
1: well.
0: Question this evening?
2: I'm glad I get to be on. My question is, why did God show up back in the day, like in biblical times, but how come God didn't show up now?
0: You mean when, for example, God spoke from Mount Sinai?
2: Yes, for example, like that, but how come he doesn't do that anymore?
0: Well, you know, we find in Scripture God communicates his will through various means, sometimes face-to-face, as in the experience in the Old Testament where God spoke to the children of Israel from Mount Sinai. But most times God communicates his will through his prophets. And the Bible is the writing of the prophets. They received God's will, and then they wrote it down for us. So nothing stops God from appearing if he chooses to do so, but God would rather have us follow the revealed will in the Scriptures that he has declared.
2: Oh.
0: Now, we know that, based upon Bible prophecy, Jesus is going to come the second time. And when Jesus comes again, it says, every eye will see him in Revelation chapter 1, verse 7. So it's going to be very evident. When that time comes, God will reveal himself. Christ will come in the clouds of heaven with all the holy angels. There's going to be no doubt who he is when that time comes. There'll be a great earthquake, and the dead in Christ will be raised, and it'll just be a glorious event for the saved. It'll be a fearful event for the lost. But God wants us to put our confidence not in something we see or even something we feel. God wants us to put our confidence in his word, a trust in the Bible. That is the foundation of our faith.
1: Mm-hmm. And you know, Vincent, if you look in Isaiah chapter 1, verse 18, it says, come, let us reason together. In other words, he wants to use the intelligence that he's given us. He doesn't say, come, let us use our emotions and feel these things, just as Pastor Ross just said. And if you have your Bible, you can look in Hebrews chapter 1. It says, God, who at sundry times and in diverse manners spake in time past to the fathers by the prophets, has in these last days spoken unto us by his Son, that is, Jesus Christ. And so we look at that, and we have to look at the life of Jesus, and we see that in the Gospels. We see it throughout the entire Scripture, both in the Old and the New. And you can really get a picture of God, even though he may not appear right before your face.
0: You know, Vincent, we have a set of study guides geared just for young people, and I think you'd really enjoy it. It's called Amazing Adventure. It's a great series, interactive, colorful. And it deals with a number of these questions about God and what is his will for our life, how do we obtain salvation, what is the importance of baptism, when am I ready to be baptized. If you've never heard about that series of lessons called Amazing Adventure, I'd encourage you to go to the website, amazingfacts.org, and just look up Amazing Adventure. I think you'd really enjoy that.
2: Well, I think I would enjoy it. I appreciate your time telling me the truth and giving me a good understanding of this subject. I really appreciate it.
0: Good. Well, thank you for calling, Vincent. We appreciate your
1: thank
0: call.
1: Thank you, Vincent. You study hard.
0: If you have a Bible-related question, we have one or two lines still open. The number here to the studio again is 800-463-7297. Again, 800-463-7297.
1: All right. Next on the line is Carlos, listening to us on XM Radio from Houston, Texas. Carlos, you're on the air. Good evening.
3: Hi. I also had a question on Genesis.
0: Yes.
3: And are we to look at the geographic as Moses wrote them, or as maybe someone that lived prior to the flood views it? And the reason I ask this is because it's like you have repeated parallels in Genesis and the New Testament.

0: meant like, I would picture the tree of life would be Jesus Christ, okay? And also in Mount Moriah, Abraham almost sacrificed his son. Mm-hmm. Would it not make sense that the tree of life was planted right there in Mount Moriah?
1: You know, that's an interesting point. We don't know for sure. With reference to the rivers that we read about in Genesis, it makes sense that these were rivers that Moses used under divine inspiration to give his reader an idea as to where the Garden of Eden was located. If these were rivers that didn't have a modern significance, at least at the time when Moses wrote, then really that wouldn't really help the reader at his time. Was there a possible deeper significance to the tree of life and some of these things? I think so, yeah. Now, I do believe there was a literal tree, and God said, you know, don't eat of that tree. But when you look at that from a prophetic sense, eternal life comes through Jesus. He is our tree of life. He brings spiritual life. So I think there is a deeper understanding, a deeper application for a number of these various stories that we have in the Old Testament and some of the symbols. It's an interesting study.
0: And if you look at Israel on the map, it's in the center of the world. Three continents connect to it. I mean, of all places, God decided, hey, I'm going to give this land that happens to be in the center of the world to Abraham, my faithful servant.
1: Absolutely.
0: It's just amazing.
1: And, of course, you also realize, as you mentioned, that Israel is sort of the crossroads of the world. It connects these three continents together. And the purpose for God giving that land to Israel was so that when these people would pass through Israel, they'd come to a knowledge of the true God. So it was very strategic as to why God gave that piece of land and what his purpose was behind it. Good question. Thank you for calling, Carlos.
2: All right. Next on the line is Ariston, listening to us on the Internet from Winlock, Washington. Good evening, Ariston. You're on the air.
1: Hi. You're on the air.
3: Hi. Thank you for inviting me to the program tonight.
1: Well, thanks for calling in. How may we help?
3: Well, I want to know, what did you say again? What did you call me again?
1: Your name is Ariston, is that correct?
3: No, my real name is Tristan.
1: Oh, Tristan. Okay. What's your question this evening?
3: Can you explain the blood moon that we heard about? The first one this year was just April 19th and then September 28th, and then two more next year.
1: Mm-hmm. So the question is, what's the significance of a moon turning red or having the appearance of red or blood? Well, there are a few verses in Scripture that speak of this, and it's usually spoken of in the context of the second coming. Joel chapter 2, and beginning verse 30. Joel 2, verse 30, it says, "And I will show wonders in heaven and on the earth, blood and fire and pillars of smoke." Verse 31, "And the sun shall be turned into darkness and the moon into blood before the coming of the great and awesome day of the Lord." Now, we also find a reference to this in Matthew chapter 24, where Jesus said, talking about events associated with the second coming, he said the day would be turned dark and the moon would appear red, as if it was turned to blood. It's important to note these two signs go together. You have a dark day, and then that evening the moon has the appearance to be red. It's not a unique thing for the moon to have the appearance of red. Sometimes bushfires with a lot of smoke in the air can give the moon this red appearance, or as we found out a few nights ago, when you have the shadow of the earth crossing the moon, it has this red color to it. But when you have a dark day, and it's not just a dark day because of the clouds, but a supernatural darkness followed by that evening, this red moon, Jesus says this is a sign that you ought to be looking for, and it's associated with events connected with the end of time and the second coming of Jesus.
3: Okay.
1: Does that help?
3: Yes, it really helps. Thank you very much.
1: All right. Thanks for your call.
2: Okay. Next on the line is Robert calling from Allentown, Pennsylvania. He's listening to us on the Internet.
1: Hi, Robert. You're on the air.
4: Hi, Pastor Ross.
1: Hi.
4: I have a question. I'm a seminary student at a certain seminary in Michigan that I'm sure you're familiar with.
1: Mm-hmm.
4: And we are debating a topic, and as part of the debate, they played a clip from Pastor Doug from many years ago when Pastor Dick was still on the air, but it was right at the end, and he didn't have time to fully explain it. And our class is torn about 50-50, so I'm hoping you might be able to help us. And it deals with the question, no pressure, of whether what happens to children and infants and babies before the age of accountability. when they pass away. And Pastor Doug seemed to suggest that he wasn't ready to say that maybe all of them go to heaven, or heaven would be like a nursery. And our class is split about 50-50. The only verses I can find are perhaps maybe 2 Samuel 12, where David talks about knowing for sure he'll see his deceased son again in heaven, and sort of comforting his wife that was the case.
1: Mm-hmm.
4: And maybe, you know, there's several passages where we know where they, maybe Jeremiah and Luke, where they talk about infants in the womb actually being sanctified before they were born. But other than that, do you have a take or something that you can offer?
1: Let me add maybe a little bit too. You mentioned Jeremiah chapter 31, verse 15. Of course, that is quoted in the Gospels. It's referring to the event of the slaughter of the innocents, as sometimes it's called. That, of course, is the decree by Herod to kill all the baby boys 2 years and under in his attempt to try and destroy Christ. And the prophecy is in Jeremiah chapter 31, verse 15. I'll read it. It says, "Thus saith the Lord, a voice was heard in Ramah, lamentation and bitter weeping, Rachel weeping for her children, refusing to be comforted for her children because they are no more." Now, of course, the gospel writers use that verse as referring to the death of all the baby boys 2 years and under. But the next verse is interesting. "Thus saith the Lord, refrain your voice from weeping and your eyes from tears, for your work shall be rewarded, saith the Lord, and they shall come back from the land of the enemy." So there is a reference to a promised resurrection for those babies that were killed at the time of Herod. And I think the principle can be applied to other children or babies that never reach the age of accountability. God, in his mercy, will raise them up. Now, does that mean every single baby that never reached the age of accountability and died will be resurrected? You know, the Bible doesn't specifically tell us that. However, it is comforting to know if we're a parent trusting in the Lord and our child dies, we can take comfort in these verses that, yes, they will be resurrected when Jesus comes. And I think in the resurrection, there'll be many glorious reunions of mothers and fathers being reunited with their young children and babies. That's the promise that the Scripture gives us.
4: Yeah, I think so, too. So my question is, part of the work that I'm doing in seminary in preparation for ministry is I'm actually serving in a chaplain capacity,
1: mm-hmm.
4: and have actually dealt with this issue two times. So the question then becomes, if dealing with someone maybe who is not, you know, not a Christian and they've lost a child, it's very difficult to know what to say, because you want to tell them the truth, obviously. My view, and the view of, I think, probably my professor in seminary, is that we can always count on God to do the right thing.
1: Absolutely.
4: But we don't have a specific
1: Absolutely.
4: Verse that says every child goes to heaven.
1: No.
4: Probably that is what's going to happen, but we can't say for certain. But we can sort of err on that side, because
1: that's
4: we know
1: right.
4: the character of God. Is that sort of kind of what you're saying?
1: I think that's safe to say. Now, specifically in the verse here, in verse 16 in Jeremiah 31, it does give you the indication that this promise in a special sense is given to those who love the Lord and who raised up their children to fear the Lord, because the last part of the verse is, "For your work shall be rewarded, saith the Lord, and they shall come back from the land of the enemy." So that gives you the understanding that these are parents who try to raise their children to fear the Lord, to love the Lord. So these would be Christian parents.
4: But would you agree, like in David's case with his son,
1: mm-hmm.
4: The whole circumstances surrounding the conception of his son is sin, and the whole circumstance
1: sure, sure.
4: from beginning to end is really bad, and yet he knows for sure that he's going to see his son. So I think that can offer
1: some
4: kind of comfort.
1: God looks at the heart of the parent. He knows their heart, and there might very well be babies in the resurrection, or young children in the resurrection, that will be given to mothers or women who never had children themselves. They long to have a child, but they never did. Perhaps an angel will place a babe in their arm, and they get the privilege of raising these children in heaven. So, you know, we don't know. The Bible's not very clear on that. But like you say, God will always do the right thing. And he is a God of love.
2: And, you know, one other point to consider here, Robert, as well. I would totally agree with Pastor Ross on this. And there's this concept that Paul relates in 1 Corinthians 7, specifically about the believing husband or wife that can sanctify the unbeliever.
1: Mm-hmm.
2: I think that would apply in the case of children as well. There's also an implication, though, that, for example, you indicated if the parents are not believers, perhaps they're quote-unquote wicked, could it be that the child that hasn't reached the age of accountability just might cease to or be as if
1: he or she
2: never were?
1: Could be.
2: So that I think God is merciful no matter how we look
1: Absolutely.
2: At it.
1: Absolutely. Good question. Thank you for calling, Robert. Unfortunately, we do not have a book dealing specifically with that subject that we can offer. Friends, we do have a few lines still open. We're going to be taking a break in just a few moments, so I don't think we have enough time to take another caller before we take that break. But the phone line here, the number here to the studio, again, is 800-463-7297. If you have a Bible-related question, this is a good time to pick up your phone and give us a call. Again, that's 800-463-7297. This is Bible Answers Live. You know, Alan, we always, just before our break here, like to highlight one of the websites that Amazing Facts has, and a brand new website that I don't know how long we've actually had this up.
2: Oh, just maybe a couple of weeks. It's very
1: brand
2: exciting.
1: Mm-hmm. It is called isheavenforreal.com. 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Well, there is a lot of discussion based upon a recent book and then a movie that is soon to be released, talking about heaven and near-death experiences. 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
2: Absolutely.
1: For anybody wanting to study more about this important subject. 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
1: Hello, friends. We're back. This is Bible Answers Live in... 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My name is John Ross. Pastor Doug is out and working the phone lines and helping with the Bible questions is Alan Davis, Vice President at Amazing Facts. Alan, I think we're ready to go straight to the phone lines. Who do we have next?
2: You bet we are. We have Robert calling from Orlando, Florida on WTLN. Robert, good evening. You're welcome. Welcome to the program.
7: Yes, good evening.
1: Hi, Robert. You're on the air.
7: Yes, sir.
1: What's your question this evening?
7: Okay, I'm like a slow learner of the Bible, and I'm reading everything I'm trying to understand.
1: Sure.
7: Even from the beginning to the end of Revelation, mm-hmm. God is the same God yesterday, today, and forever.
1: Mm-hmm.
7: Everywhere I see God choose the elders, his 24 elders along the throne is male.
1: Mm-hmm.
7: The 144, he says, man that have never been with woman. He says, if a man desire to be a bishop.
1: Mm-hmm.
7: You know, everything you choose, when this Judas He chose Jesus, he didn't choose the next man. When he sent out the 70 afterwards, he chose 70 men. Then the 120.
1: Yes.
7: The 140. Every time it's male.
1: Okay.
7: But now it's different. And I'm like, the 66 chapters, it's all males. And I'm like, why it is different now, and that I cannot understand what it is he's trying to tell us. Like,
1: all right. Know? Sure. So the question is, why is it that in the Bible it speaks so much about the men and it doesn't seem to say a whole lot about the woman? Does God choose woman? Good question. Well, the answer is yes, God does choose woman to some very important roles and some important work. For example, you have Miriam, who was the sister of Moses, and the Bible speaks of her as having the gift of prophecy. She prophesied. You also got women in the Bible that served as judges in helping to judge and guide Israel. But when it came to the priesthood, you always find that God laid that upon the shoulders of a man. The priesthood is the spiritual leader in the church as well as in the home, and God has placed that responsibility upon the head of the home, upon the man. Also, the Bible is written from a family-inclusive perspective. When it refers to man, it's not just referring to men, but it's referring to mankind, which is male and female, where it talks about God created man. So, you know, based upon that, God is by no means ignoring the woman. As a matter of fact, God loves men and women equally. They are both made in the image of God. But God has given distinct roles in the church and in the home for men and for women.
2: Yeah, another thing you might look at too, Robert, is the fact that, and you know, we sometimes don't like to read these verses, but Paul makes it very clear in 1 Timothy 2 that Eve was deceived by the serpent. But what we have with Adam is he rebelled. He actually rebelled and he fell. He was that first Adam. And then Paul talks about in the book of Romans that Jesus is the second Adam. In other words, where Adam failed, Jesus had to stand up and make it right.
1: Right. You know, Adam, the first Adam, is the representative of the whole human race. It's interesting that woman came from man. In the case of Eve, she came from the side of Adam. But all other men come from woman. So Adam is the representative of the human race. Jesus is the second Adam. He took the place of the first Adam, which fell. Jesus overcame, resisted the temptations of the devil, and provided atonement as well as forgiveness and righteousness. Hope that helps a little bit, Robert. Thank you for your question. Who do we have next?
2: All right, next is Jim calling from Cadillac, Michigan on WGCP. Jim, welcome to the program.
8: Yes.
1: Hi, Jim.
8: Hi. I got a question of Isaiah, the fourth chapter, and it's the very first verse.
1: Okay.
8: Okay, there's three sentences.
1: All right.
8: This first, and I got a question for each sentence.
1: All right, well,
8: so
1: let me read the verse for those who are listening, maybe driving down the road, and then we can talk about it. Isaiah chapter 4 and verse 1. It says, "And in that day, seven women shall take hold of one man, saying, we will eat our own food and wear our own apparel, but only let us be called by your name to take away our reproach."
8: Okay. Now, I know that the seven women are the seven churches, and that's got to do with Revelation 15, the seven hills or whatever. But the part I don't understand, it says, in that day seven women shall take hold of one man. Is that one man Jesus?
1: Good question. Mm-hmm. When it refers to the seven women, a woman in Bible prophecy represents a church. A pure woman, as you read in Revelation chapter 12, represents a true church or a faithful church. An impure woman, for example, in Revelation chapter 17, a woman by the name of Babylon, that represents a fallen church or a false church, an impure church. So a woman in Bible prophecy represents a church. The number seven just represents completeness or fullness. So the verse says, in that day, so it's speaking of a future event. In that day, and I think the time that's been referred to there is our time, in the last days. In that day, seven women shall take a hold of one man. Now the one man in the verse is Jesus. In other words, in the last days, there will be many churches claiming to be Christian. They will take hold of that one man, the one man being Christ, claiming the sacrifice of Jesus, claiming to be Christian. But something's wrong. For the next part of the verse says, we will eat our own food and wear our own apparel. Now, this is interesting. When it comes to eating our own food, The Bible speaks and says, man shall not live by bread alone, but by every word that proceeds out of the mouth of God. So in the last days, there will be churches claiming to be Christian, but they don't eat the word of God. They have their own teachings and their own traditions that supersede the teachings of Scripture. And they say, well, we don't really want to do what the Bible says, but we still want to be called Christian. They also say we will wear our own apparel. Clothes in the Bible represents righteousness. And so there will be those claiming their own righteousness or setting aside the righteousness of Christ or saying, you know, we're good enough with our traditions and our customs, but they still want to be called Christian.
8: So the apparel is them putting on righteousness to make them look righteous.
1: That's right.
8: When they're okay.
1: Right. They want to wear their own garments, meaning they are trusting in their own righteousness instead of trusting in the righteousness of Christ. You know, there's a parable that Jesus told in Matthew chapter 22 about a certain king who arranged a marriage for his son. Maybe you remember the story. And those who were invited to come to the wedding, they didn't want to come. And so finally the king said to his servants, go out into the highways and the byways and invite as many people as you can. And so all these people came, and the wedding hall was furnished with guests. Then it says the king came in to examine the guests, and he saw a man who didn't have on the wedding garment. And so he said to the man, how did you come in? You're not wearing the wedding garment. The man was speechless. And then the king said, bind him hand and foot and throw him out. So here is somebody who claimed to be a follower of Christ, but he didn't put on the righteousness of Jesus. He thought that his own works were good enough. He didn't need Christ's righteousness. And that's what's happening. That's what's been described in Isaiah chapter 4. And that's what's happening at the time of the end, our time, where there are so many different churches claiming to be Christian, and yet they are trusting in their own works. They are setting aside the word of God for man-made traditions. Very interesting and timely prophecy.
2: Yeah, we see the same thing in the book of Genesis. You know, this concept of taking away reproach, that means taking away the shame. Only through being clothed with Christ's righteousness will we have that shame taken away. For example, Adam and Eve clothed themselves with fig leaves, and they were clothed, and a couple verses later, we find the Lord God walking through the garden, and he says, where are you? Mm-hmm. And they said, we hid ourselves because we were naked. Well, wait a minute. They just clothed themselves. Right. So how can they be naked? Well, they're naked without the righteousness of Christ.
1: Yeah, that's right.
2: So it wasn't until they were clothed with the lambskins that God had made Christ's righteousness that they actually now were called by his name again.
1: Right.
2: Yeah,
1: they were
2: just
1: as followers of him.
2: Absolutely.
1: You know, we have a study guide called The Bride of Christ. And Jim, it deals with Revelation chapter 12, talking about the church, the bride of Christ. We'll send that to you for free or anyone who calls and asks. Just give us a call on our resource line and ask for the study guide called The Bride of Christ. Our resource line number is 800-835-6747. 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
8: There's something I don't understand. What verse was that you gave me in Luke?
1: The verse I referred to is Matthew chapter 22. The whole chapter is that parable.
8: Oh, Matthew
1: 22. Take a look at it. It's an interesting study.
8: Okay. And what's it mean by the third where it says our reproach?
1: In other words, there are advantages to being called Christian. And we can see there are many different groups today claiming to be Christian churches or claiming to be Christian for perhaps selfish means. In other words, they want to be Christian to take away their reproach in for whatever reason. And so not everyone who claims to be a Christian is necessarily following God. That's the point of the verse.
8: Oh, okay.
1: All right. Thanks for your call, Jim.
2: All right, next on the line is Michael calling from Denver, Colorado, listening to us on Sirius Radio. Michael, welcome to the program.
9: Yes, good evening, gentlemen. Thank you for taking my call.
1: You're welcome. And your question tonight?
9: Yes, my question is, if the Bible refers to a true church, specifically there are several people in my life who believe the Apostle Peter was the first pope, if you will, who started, quote-unquote, a true church, which spawned an entire religion.
1: Mm-hmm.
9: Is there a specific reference to a true church in the Bible?
1: Absolutely. Oh, there's several. Before I give you a couple of verses, let me just also mention that free offer called The Bride of Christ. It talks about Revelation chapter 12 and actually lists certain criteria that the Bible gives, certain characteristics of God's true church in the last days. But just a couple of verses that help narrow down the true church at the end of time. The last verse of Revelation chapter 12, Revelation chapter 12, verse 17, it says, and the dragon, Satan, was enraged with the woman, the church, and he went to make war with the remnant of her offspring, meaning those living at the end of time. And then it gives us two characteristics, that keep the commandments of God and they have the testimony of Jesus Christ. So God's people at the end of time will be obedient to his commandments. They will also have the testimony of Jesus. Now, if you look in Revelation chapter 19, verse 10, it says the testimony of Jesus is the spirit of prophecy, meaning that God's people at the end of time will be committed to following the teachings of the Bible, the prophecies of Scripture, but they will also have manifest in their midst the gift of prophecy. That's one of the identifying marks of God's people at the end of time. Then if you go to Revelation chapter 14 and verse 12, Revelation 14 verse 12, it speaks about the patience of the saints. It says, here is the patience of the saints. Here are they who keep the commandments of God, and they have the faith of Jesus. So there's another characteristics that's listed there of God's people at the end of time. I just mentioned a few verses. There are many more, and I'd encourage you to take a look at that study guide called The Bride of Christ. And actually, we have another book dealing with the subject called The Search for the True Church. And Michael, we'll be happy to send that to you or anyone who calls and asks. It is a very important question. What does the Bible say with reference to God's people in the last days? You can ask for the book called The Search for the True Church. You can also ask for the study guide called The Bride of Christ.
2: And you can get those from our resource line, 1-800-835-6747. 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Thank you for your call, Michael. Next on the line is Lincoln on WMCA calling from Mount Vernon, New York.
1: Hi, Lincoln. You're on the air.
10: Hi, how are you?
1: Doing well.
10: Okay, great. Yeah, recently there was, from the WikiLeaks cables, there was exposure that a physicist from NASA stated that the U.S. government have known of extraterrestrial life, and a couple of military higher-ups also stated that. What I want to know, have you found anything in the Bible that disputes that or corroborates with that, that there is...
1: You know, the Bible does speak about other beings. It calls them angels. Mm-hmm. The Bible speaks of good angels, and the Bible speaks of bad angels. The bad angels are usually referred to as demons, and good angels as messengers of the Lord. So we know we're involved in this great cosmic conflict between the forces of good and the forces of evil, that is Satan and his angels versus Christ and the true angels. And our planet is sort of the theater of the outworking of this great conflict. And it doesn't surprise me when people speak of alien appearances. I think it could very well be, in some cases, where the devil is trying to deceive people into seeing things or believing things, trying to influence people. Matter of fact, we read in Galatians chapter 1, verse 7 and 8, where the Apostle Paul writes, and he says, but even if we or an angel from heaven preach any other gospel to you than that which we have preached to you, let him be accursed. And then Jesus said in Matthew chapter 24 that there would be false Christs and false prophets at the end of time. Revelation speaks of the spirits of devils performing miracles to deceive the world. So I think as we get closer to the end of time, we're going to see more of this sort of supernatural appearances, whatever they might be, whether it's a so-called alien or just a strange appearance or some being that appears and says certain things to people. The devil is doing his very best to deceive. So the Bible says, don't be deceived. Be on your guard. Trust what the Bible says. Don't trust in what you might see or hear.
2: And, you know, really, since the end of World War II, we've seen a lot of these things regarding aliens ever since the issues in Roswell, New Mexico. I spent 27 years of my life in the U.S. Air Force, and I can tell you, we never heard of anything like that. It didn't mean it didn't happen well above my level or anything, but never heard of anything along those lines. Now, I think you might want to look at this from the perspective, as Pastor Ross said, the devil is deceiving. Mm-hmm. And, you know, the whole world is getting set up for these aliens and extraterrestrials, and they always look the same. And, you know, we're told that the devil is going to be transformed into an angel of light, mm-hmm. is what Paul tells us. So I think in a lot of ways, the whole world, including many Christians who pay attention to this stuff, they're getting set up to be deceived.
1: That's why it says to the law and to the prophets, if they speak not according to this, there is no light in them. So we want to trust in the word of God. But having said that, are these other creatures from other planets coming out to visit planet Earth? No. It could very well be evil spirits or fallen angels, but there's no other beings from these distant planets that are coming in UFOs to visit planet Earth.
2: Thank you for your call, Lincoln. We really appreciate that.
1: Who do we have next?
2: All right, next on the line is Phil, listening to us on XM Radio, Grand Rapids, Michigan. Phil, good evening. Welcome to the program.
11: Good evening, gentlemen. Thanks for taking my call.
1: Absolutely. And your question tonight?
11: I have a question related to your opening amazing fact.
1: Mm-hmm.
12: When you stated that Satan was going to be let loose for a short time after the 1,000 years, at the end of the 1,000 years, and he's going to go out and deceive the nation, it seems like I've heard before on the program that you have said that the 1,000 years, the earth is going to be laid desolate and nobody will be on the earth. My question is, who will he be going out to deceive if there's nobody here?
1: Oh, very good question. Let me quickly run through the sequence of events associated with the 1,000 years. And I'm going to be referring to events that you can read about in Revelation chapter 20, Revelation chapter 21. What begins the 1,000-year period? It's the second coming of Christ. Jesus comes with all of his angels. There is a great earthquake. The righteous dead are resurrected. The righteous living are changed in a moment, in a twinkle of an eye. They are caught up to meet the Lord in the air. The wicked are destroyed with the brightness of Christ's coming. Now all the righteous meet Jesus in the air, and then they go to heaven. And they spend 1,000 years in heaven with Christ. Revelation chapter 20 talks about them reigning with Christ for 1,000 years. During that 1,000-year period, the devil is bound to planet Earth, the bottomless pit, as is referred to here in the Greek. And it's just sort of the devil and his angels walking around these broken-down cities. For 1,000 years, he gets to think about what he has done. Now, at the end of that 1,000-year period, Revelation chapter 21 speaks of the New Jerusalem coming down out of heaven. Now, inside the New Jerusalem is Christ and all the redeemed. This glorious scene of the New Jerusalem coming down from heaven. Jesus is in there. All the saved is in there. And then according to the book of Zechariah, at that point, we refer to this as the third coming, Jesus will set his foot on top of the Mount of Olives, and it opens up to form a great valley. And the New Jerusalem descends down into that valley. At the same time, all the wicked are resurrected for the great white throne judgment that you read about in Revelation chapter 20. So you have this final judgment that takes place, and at the end of that judgment, everybody acknowledges that Jesus is the Son of God. Even Satan himself, just based upon the evidence, is forced to say, yes, Jesus is the Christ. But no sooner does he confess that Jesus is the Christ, the Son of God, then he goes out and he deceives the wicked. Perhaps he tells them that, you know, I'm the one that actually resurrected you. Look at our numbers. If we work together, we can actually take the golden city. And Revelation chapter 20 speaks of the wicked gathering around the beloved city, the New Jerusalem. And as they try to attack the New Jerusalem, that's when fire comes down and devours them. That is the final destruction of the wicked. That's the hellfire that the Bible speaks of. And at the end of the destruction of the wicked, then the earth is recreated. So Satan is loosed from his pit for a short season. That is when all of the wicked are resurrected at the end of the 1,000 years, when the New Jerusalem comes down from God out of heaven.
2: And Phil, just so you know, again, our offer this evening is 1,000 Years of Peace. You can get that by calling our resource line, 1-800-835-6747, and just let them know that's what you would like.
1: Did that help, Phil?
12: Yes, it did. I've heard all that before, but I've never heard it explained quite in that order.
1: Yeah, that's kind of the sequence that we find in Revelation 20 and 21 and then some of the other passages in the New Testament. You know, again, take a look at that study guide called 1,000 Years of Peace. I think you'll enjoy it.
12: All right, thank you.
1: All right,
2: have a good night, Phil. All right, next on the line is Carter, calling from Aldrich, Minnesota on WUSG. Carter, welcome to the program.
13: Oh, thank you. Pastor John Ross.
1: Yes.
13: I'm calling about, I've been through the Bible. I have a particularly troubling area, 2 Kings chapter 2, verses 23, 24, and 25.
1: Okay, let me read it.
13: We have Elijah, yeah.
1: Yeah, let me read it for those who don't have their Bible, just real quick. Verse 23 says, then he went up from there to Bethel. This is talking about Elisha. And as he was going up the road, some youths came from the city and mocked him and said unto him, go up, you bald head. Go up, you bald head. So he turned around and looked at them and pronounced a curse on them in the name of the Lord. And two female bears came out of the woods and mauled 42 of the youths. And then verse 25 says, then he went up from there to Mount Carmel, and from there he returned to Samaria. So the question is, why did God allow these bears to mold these young people?
13: Precisely, almost as an aside.
1: Okay.
13: The Bible would have done well without that.
1: Okay, good point. Well, the events described here took place shortly after Elijah was taken to heaven. And when Elijah was taken up to heaven, God had now given a double portion of Elijah's spirit to Elisha. And so Elisha went about doing the work that Elijah had been doing. However, there is this group of young people who made fun of him, and they said, go up, old man. And they were actually saying to him, ascend up into heaven the way Elisha did, or Elijah did, because word had gotten out. It was very important that God established the authority of Elisha. And when these weren't kids, these weren't, you know, eight-year-olds. The Bible refers to them as youths. They could have been teenagers, late teens. But they began to make fun of Elisha. And it was important for God to show that Elisha is his spokesman, is his prophet, and has authority in Israel. And for that reason, these bears came out and actually mauled 42 of these youths. Well, word spread very quickly that Elisha is the anointed of God and has the same spirit of Elijah and has the same authority. And from then onwards, people began to respect what Elisha had to say.
13: That would certainly make sense. There are other places in the Bible where we hear about the effects of mocking the prophets. But in my King James Version, it refers to them as little children, I guess, and that's why I was...
1: Well, the confusion of it, yes. If you look back in the Hebrew, I'm reading from the New King James Version, it refers to them as youths. I guess the word there in the Hebrew refers to young people. It's not 5 or 6 year olds, because that wouldn't make sense.
13: All right.
1: These were young men that were acting in defiance to God's anointed prophet. They were making fun of him, and it was important for God to establish the prophet's authority. And word spread very quickly that Elisha is somebody that God has specifically called, and he has the same power and the same work as Elijah.
13: All right. Well, that explains it much more to my satisfaction.
1: All right.
13: The way that I had read it, that certainly makes sense, and thank you very much.
1: All right. Well, thanks for your call, Carter. Again, friends, we want to thank you for spending this last 55 minutes. It goes probably the fastest 1 hour of the week.
2: Blinking,
1: really enjoy it. Absolutely. We apologize if we didn't get to your call this evening, but call us back next week, and we will try to get your Bible question on the air. Until then, may God bless.
14: 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Hello, friends. We hope you've enjoyed this episode of Bible Answers Live. Amazing Facts believes strongly in the Great Commission given by Christ to share the wonderful news of salvation to the entire world. For over 45 years, Amazing Facts has provided millions of resources to people around the globe. We've built churches in India, held revivals in Colombia, and have given over 2 million free Bible studies in the United States alone. 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
18: Now the weather forecast for Strong Tower Radio. For Michigan's UP, will be partly cloudy tonight, lows down to 36 degrees.
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Soon there appears in the east a small black cloud, about half the size of a man's hand. It is the cloud which surrounds the Savior and which seems in the distance to be shrouded in darkness. The people of God know this to be the sign of the Son of Man. In solemn silence they gaze upon it as it draws nearer the earth, becoming lighter and more glorious until it is a great white cloud, its base a glory like consuming fire, and above it the rainbow of the covenant. Jesus rides forth as a mighty conqueror, not now a man of sorrows to drink the bitter cup of shame and woe. He comes victor in heaven and earth to judge the living and the dead. With anthems of celestial melody, the holy angels, a vast, unnumbered throng, attend him on his way. The firmament seems filled with radiant forms, 10,000 times 10,000 and thousands of thousands. No human pen can portray the scene. No mortal mind is adequate to conceive its splendor. His glory covered the heavens, and the earth was full of his praise. His brightness was like the light. As the living cloud comes still nearer, every eye beholds the Prince of Life. No crown of thorns now mars that sacred head, but a diadem of glory rests on his holy brow. His countenance outshines the dazzling brightness of the noonday sun, and he has on his robe and on his thigh a name

This is Max McLean. The Book of Romans is considered the most profound explanation of the gospel ever written, but the good news of the gospel is preceded by some very bad news with regard to attempting to become righteous on our own merit and good deeds. So what is the good news? Listen to the Bible from Romans 3 and 4. But now our righteousness from God, apart from law, has been made known, to which the law and the prophets testify. This righteousness from God comes through faith in Jesus Christ to all who believe. There is no difference, for all have sinned and fall short of the glory of God and are justified freely by His grace through the redemption that came by Christ Jesus. God presented Him as a sacrifice of atonement through faith in His blood. He did this to demonstrate His justice because in His forbearance He had left the sins committed beforehand unpunished. He did it to demonstrate His justice at the present time so as to be just and the one who justifies those who have faith in Jesus. Where then is boasting? It is excluded. On what principle? On that of observing the law? No, but on that of faith. For we maintain that a man is justified by faith apart from observing the law. Is God the God of the Jews only? Is He not the God of the Gentiles too? Yes, of the Gentiles too, since there is only one God who will justify the circumcised by faith and the uncircumcised through that same faith. Do we then nullify the law by this faith? Not at all. Rather, we uphold the law.

What then shall we say that Abraham, our forefather, discovered in this matter? If in fact Abraham was justified by works, he had something to boast about. But not before God. What does the scripture say? Abraham believed God, and it was credited to him as righteousness. Now when a man works, his wages are not credited to him as a gift, but as an obligation. However, to the man who does not work, but trusts God who justifies the wicked, his faith is credited as righteousness. David said the same thing when he speaks of the blessedness of the man to whom God credits righteousness apart from works. Blessed are they whose transgressions are forgiven, whose sins are covered. Blessed is the man whose sin the Lord will never count against him. From Romans 3 and 4, listen to the Bible. It's great for the soul.

0: animals, and their ability to make stones on today's Creation Moment. And now here's our Creation Moment host, Ian Taylor.
1: Modern sophisticated laboratories have produced many specialized materials with amazing abilities, yet many creatures make ceramic materials that are stronger and tougher. If a crack starts in a piece of our ceramic, over time it grows. The same crack will not grow in ceramic made by the oyster. When science makes such materials, it uses heat, chemicals, and high pressure. One scientist noted that it would take experts in 5 or 6 scientific disciplines to figure out how living things form these materials. Scientists have been trying to learn how creatures that make stony materials do it. Most of what they have learned has left them astonished at the quality of the materials, even if they have learned little about the process. They believe that special cells in the body use proteins and other large molecules to form non-organic molecules into stony materials. It appears that many creatures can control the formation of crystals. For example, in the abalone shell, crystals and glue are stacked in a brick-and-mortar fashion in such a way that they become stronger under pressure. At the same time, the structure allows them to be formed into intricate shapes. Our best human efforts cannot match God's gifts. Our best human behavior cannot make us good enough for God. Only the forgiveness of sins that comes by grace through faith in Christ can do that.
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3: Hi folks, Jelaine Fetter here. 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Signs of the times are everywhere. Jesus is coming back soon. Read Revelation chapter 22. Jesus says, "Surely I am coming quickly." 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

0: Back to Genesis with Dr. John Morris, popular creation speaker with the Institute for Creation Research. Dr. Morris, I've heard that men have one less rib than women due to the creation of Eve from Adam's rib. Is this correct?
1: No, it's not, Chris. This is an urban legend that's patently untrue. Men and women have the same number of ribs. The number of ribs is controlled by genetics, and this supplies the same number of ribs, even if one is taken out. The same sort of thing happens if one loses a hand in an accident. If he later has children, that child will have hands. Even though this legend has grown up in some circles, the Bible never even gives a hint that this might be true. The Bible is not a legend. It's an accurate record. We best not impose our own legendary biases on the Back to Genesis truth.
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2: 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The speaker holds a pen or some other object to show they have the floor. 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

0: Now the weather forecast for Strong Tower Radio. For Michigan's UP, will be partly cloudy tonight, lows down to 36 degrees, winds out of the west at 10 to 15 miles an hour. Mostly sunny skies Tuesday afternoon, highs back up to 45 degrees, and winds will remain out of the northwest. For northern Michigan, we're going to have a 50% chance of scattered showers tonight. Our skies will be cloudy with a low of 42 degrees. Then a 30% chance of rain for our Tuesday. We'll stay mostly cloudy, with highs back up to 56 degrees. For southern Michigan, we're going to have a 40% chance of showers and thunderstorms tonight. We'll have cloudy skies with lows down to 49 degrees and winds out of the southwest. A 60% chance of showers for our Tuesday afternoon, otherwise cloudy skies and a high of 56 degrees. And for central Illinois, an 80% chance of showers and thunderstorms expected tonight. Our lows be down to 52 degrees, with winds out of the southwest up to 15 miles an hour. Then a 90% chance of showers for our Tuesday. Our highs be up to 59 degrees, and winds will continue out of the southwest. For Strong Tower Radio, I'm meteorologist Scott Cook.
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4: It's a very tragic accident in the sport world today. The grandson of surely the most famous NASCAR driver was killed when his car hit the wall in a tryout in New England. There were interviews then this afternoon of friends, fellow racers who loved Adam. And one of them said Adam was such a good Christian boy. All who knew him would say he was such a really fine Christian boy. And we know now that he's in a better place. He's in heaven tonight. Edmund Falkenberg was walking to a meeting in the city of London. It was being held at Forrester Hall, the city of London. He knew that he was going to have to hurry if he would get a seat. But en route, he met a couple who had just come, they said, from Africa. They visited as they made their way quickly toward the auditorium. A man and a wife, as they made their way toward this auditorium, the wife said, "I particularly have serious doubts about these kinds of meetings and this kind of claim. I really am here only as a curiosity seeker." But they went inside the hall. They found that there were only three seats and those were in the rear. So quickly they took them. The speaker said this. Now you listen very carefully to the audience of several hundred. He said, "Death is not really death as most folks think of it, but rather it's our entrance into the invisible world." And then he paused for a moment and looked up and he said, "Among us tonight there are newcomers from Cape Town, South Africa. They arrived here in Great Britain on April the 6th. Let's see. Their names are now coming to me. Yes, yeah, Mr. and Mrs. John Rush. That's it, John and Mrs. Rush. 6 weeks ago," he continued, "Mrs. Rush sister died and passed on to the other side. And this morning, by the way, in the mail, Mrs. Rush got a letter. She received a first-class letter inside which there was a picture of her sister. It was taken at the beach just 2 days prior to her death a few weeks ago. That picture," the speaker went on to say, "is in the right-hand pocket of Mrs. Rush's brown purse. Now, you can imagine the feeling in the heart of Mrs. Rush. She's never been to London before. She knows this man not from Adam. How in the world can he possibly know this kind of thing? And the man goes on, how do I know this information? Well, Mrs. Rush, your sister is standing right here beside me. She's here with me right now, and she's giving me the information. Private information. He began to share then. He said from the sister that only Mrs. Rush would know. Little things that the sister, the two sisters were party to, and no one else knew about. And now Mrs. Rush is in a state of shock, but both she and her husband are mightily and completely convinced. Clairvoyance, oftentimes it's called, sometimes telepathy, prescience, or paranormal, cognition. All of those phrases would be fitting here. But my question tonight is it something like that, or is it rather open spiritism and demon possession? And we must be reminded, my dears, that there are unseen witnesses to every one of life's situations. You take someone aside and you say, this is just for your ears only, you know. Don't you ever share this. And you share something with them. Or maybe two of you do something together. Or it's something that you have done quite in a remote place and no one else knew. And then one day it's revealed that someone saw exactly what happened. Would you open your Bibles with me, please, to Ephesians chapter 6. Now we're going to read verses 10, 11, and 12. Ephesians, the sixth chapter, beginning with the 10th verse. The Apostle Paul is speaking to us tonight, or God through Paul, and he says this. These verses, by the way, very familiar to Christians. Ephesians 6, 10, 11, and 12. Finally, brethren, be strong in the Lord and in the power of his might. Put on the whole armor of God that you might stand against the wiles of your next door neighbor. Yeah. Oh, sure, of the devil. There it is. Be strong in the Lord so that you'll be able to stand against the deceptions of the devil. For we wrestle not against flesh and blood, but against the principalities and powers of the rulers of darkness of this world, and against the wickedness in high places. So there is the warning of God, spelled down very clearly, with special significance, I believe, to the terminal generation, you and I, and we who live in the last days. Billy Graham said this not so very long ago, the interest in the occult in any nation grows in proportion to the depth of the spiritual vacuum in that country. Furthermore, he said, there's a definite connection between the increase of drugs, pornography, sexual license, and the occult in the United States. And I say to that, amen, that's certainly the case. I want to talk to you tonight about a man who was very, very much respected in his life and certainly continues to be so in his death. He pastored one of the largest congregations in the city, one of the most lovely cathedrals in New York City. His name, Dr. Norman Vincent Peale. More folks have read his books on successful living and success training than I suppose any other single author. Not too terribly long before his own death, Dr. Norman Vincent Peale, in an interview with one of America's largest magazines, said, I have repeatedly, in the receiving line, met dead relatives. In fact, he said, my own deceased mother came to me and touched me and spoke to me in the receiving line. Now I quote, this then proves to me that there is life immediately at death and that we indeed can communicate with the dead. Peggy and I, not long ago, returned from a mission project, an evangelistic crusade in the Philippines. And this story is still circulating with great interest and curiosity in the Philippines. There was in the home of a Christian family, a family who knew God's word and God's truth in the area that we study tonight, particularly, who had two beautiful little girls, preschoolers, who were killed in an automobile accident. And about 8 weeks after that horror, after that tragedy, this husband and wife and the one remaining child were having the evening worship, the sundown worship. And as they read from a book about Jesus, two little girls came out of the bedroom. Yes, they're two little girls. One went over to mother and sat down on mother's lap, and the other went over to daddy and crawled up on his lap. Now, what would you do, huh? Would you have the courage, would you have the strength and the wisdom to be able to do as these families, as this husband and wife, get thee behind me, Satan. I want to say again, the revelation is very clear that before Jesus comes back, every person alive is going to be terribly, seriously tempted and tested in this very area. And I'm so thankful that you're here tonight. And you must be here tomorrow night as well. Clyde Dibble, who's written article, really it's more a book than an article, and by the way the date for this was June of 1964, said the source I need give you is The Summit of Spiritual Understanding, and he said this. Now you listen closely, because this has become the theme not only in the spiritistic world, in that area where spiritism is openly admitted, but it's also the theme in many churches today. And so listen. No, we do not communicate with the dead, but rather with the living. What he's saying is the dead are not dead. There is no such thing as death. We communicate not with the dead, but rather with the living. They're not silent or gone away. It's simply that many of us, we who are supposed to be alive, are blind and deaf and insensitive to those who are off in the other dimensions of the spirit. I checked the movie reviews a couple of days ago. The bestseller of last month continued to be The Sixth Sense. And if you've not seen it, please don't. And stay away from it. But one reviewer said this, and by the way, I understand from reading that it is a story about a little boy who has these strange spiritistic sort of seance situations that come to him again and again and again. And this little boy was nominated for an Oscar. You may or may not have known that. Some feel that he really should have won. And in the movie with him was Bruce Willis. And they said that there was one line in that movie, you know, the thumbs up or thumbs down folks, or the four bags of popcorn people who review movies. They said there's one line in this movie that most likely will become as famous as those words from that movie Gone with the Wind. Frankly, baby, I don't, you know. What are the words from this movie that are going to stick in the minds of the peoples of the world? These words from the little boy. I keep seeing dead people. The biggest money maker this week, folk, is a movie entitled Frequency. It stars Dennis Quaid. And it's the idea that here's a mariner who, during World War II, died somehow, but in a spirit form, he's able to transmit over two-wave radio or some such thing into the future and to warn folks of this pitfall or that. And hardly can you turn on the television, except if you have ability to 20 or more stations, you'll find five at least that have to do with the psychic and with the occult and the spirit world. Now, I pulled something from the TV guide. This is, by the way, from Halloween time, to give you just a little bit of a setting. And I'm going to thumb through these several pages and list with you some of the movies and some of the various programs. Here's one. It's listed as a thriller. Damien the Omen. Satan's now adolescent son is alive and well and giving problems. All right? The next night, The Devil and Daniel Mouse. And that same night, here it is, The Omen 1 with Gregory Peck. And later that same night, a program from a news magazine on Halloween. Halloween shows and segments with a spiritistic medium who gets in touch with those from the other side. And then, here's a thriller, a movie. The Satan List. And on and on and on it goes. And I counted about 40 separate programs with that very subject in mind. Now listen. I brought something from a newspaper about Halloween. And I want to read you just portions of it. Many Halloween customs began as pagan rituals. The holiday got its start as a Samhain, a major feast of pagan cults that was celebrated the last day of October. The cults believed that on November the 1st, the souls of the dead returned to mingle amongst the living. And so therefore they lighted great bonfires in honor of the sun god to scare away evil spirits. You see again the connection between the sun god and Sunday worship and spiritism. It's been in every pagan society that I've ever studied historically. And then it goes on to say, Halloween got its roots in America in the 1840s when Irish immigrants brought over many old world customs, including bonfires and festive suppers. Trick-or-treat, however, the trick part seems to be purely American. For years, the night before Halloween was called Mischief Night. But when the practical jokes began to occur on Halloween, they were blamed then on ghosts and goblins. The treat part, however, comes from when the poor used to beg for soul cakes.

down through the outskirts of the town to lead other bad ghosts away. Halloween colors, the orange and the black, are not an accident either. The yellow-orange color is to symbolize the ripening of grain at harvest time, and the black always stands for black magic. And so we're going to have to give some second thoughts, I think, to the way we celebrate Halloween and what we allow the little kids to do. Now, I want to talk to you of something else for just a little bit. There's a magazine that I regularly read. It's entitled Inside the Vatican. And it comes from the Vatican, inside Rome, the Church of Rome, inside the Vatican. And this article was entitled The New Marian Dogma. Now please listen very carefully. The New Marian Dogma defines Mary as a co-redemptrix. What does that mean? That means that she is equal to the Father and the Son in our redemption, in our gift of eternal life. And then it goes on to say she is now co-redemptrix and mediatrix of all of the graces, advocate of all of the people of God. The Pope that we now have in the world, ladies and gentlemen, believes he owes his life to the Virgin Mary. Some of you remember when a few years back he was shot as he was riding around in St. Peter's Square in his open jeepney, and he was very near death, and he believes that his faith in the Virgin Mary and her ministry to him during that time saved his life. And so he, many believe, is on the edge of making her a saint of all time, the supreme saint of the church, and he's urging the special worship of the Virgin Mary. Now, having said that, I want to take you folks back to my first trip to the city of Rome. The year was 1972. I went to the Seventh-day Adventist Church headquarters, union headquarters, in the city of Rome. And I became acquainted with the president of our union conference at that time. His name was Pastor Bueno. And I said, I want to see the sights and sounds of the city. Is there anyone here whom I might hire as a guide? Oh, he said, you can't hire him, but Brother Copice knows the city and knows the history as well as anyone in the city, I suppose. Brother Copice will go with you. And so for the next 4 days, this wonderful Christian man, Pastor Copice, was my personal guide in and through and around the city of Rome. One afternoon, he was driving us around through the city of Rome, and he said, you see that park? We're going to go over there. And he switched lanes and pulled over and stopped. Get out, he said, get out and come with me. We entered this lovely park in the city of Rome, and we followed Pastor Copice over to the center of the park, wherein there was a cave, a grotto. Inside the cave, there were all kinds of medical appliances, crutches and leg braces and casts from arms and a variety of other such things. Now he said, I want you to sit here. I'm going to tell you a story. We sat on the grass. A few years ago, said Pastor Copice, there was a Roman Catholic family, husband, wife, and three children, who came to evangelistic meetings that we were holding. And he said during the evangelistic meetings, they really fell in love with Jesus and with the truths of the Bible, the Sabbath, certainly. And then they were really just so thrilled to learn the Bible truth that death was asleep until the time of resurrection. Some months after their being baptized, they came on a Sabbath afternoon to this park to have a little bit of a picnic. And after they had eaten and Mother was putting the leftovers back in their little basket, the children went off to play. And then the eldest of the children came running back. Daddy, Daddy, the beautiful lady wants to talk to you. And the father kind of dismissed it. Son, you know, don't bother me just now. Go away. And in a little bit he came back again. Daddy, the beautiful lady says you must come and talk. And again he put the child off. And in a few moments the three children came back and got their father by the hand. Daddy, the beautiful lady says you must come. And so this man got up and went with his children over to the grotto. And back in the cave, he said, there stood the Virgin Mary. And she had tears in her eyes. And she said, first of all, I must tell you that you have broken my heart now that you have left me and departed from my church and from the truth.
And secondly, I must tell you that you're wrong in believing that when you die, you're just asleep, that you're unconscious.

0: conscious. Look at me. I am alive. You must come back to me. And from that moment on, that family went back to the Church of Rome and never wavered from it. Mariolatry is growing. It's everywhere. Conyers, Georgia, there's a lady by the name of Nancy Fowler. Now, Nancy Fowler is today 49 years of age and the mother of two boys. She was going through, she said, a spiritual difficulty some several years ago. She found herself on the edge of depression. She'd not been attending Mass for a long, long while. And then she said, I began to go back to Mass, and I began to feel some comfort, some encouragement. And someone said to me, Miss Fowler, you ought to go over to Međugorje in Bosnia-Herzegovina. The Virgin Mary has appeared there, and I believe that there would be comfort for you. And so she bought a ticket and went over, and she said from that point on, she's had a very strong, a very powerful relationship with the Virgin Mary. She has a little farm just outside Conyers, Georgia, and surely by now you've heard the story. Every 13th day of every month since 1990, the Virgin Mary appears in Conyers, Georgia. Nancy was about to lose her farm when a very wealthy non-Catholic businessman heard of the difficulty and put up $200,000 to purchase the property, pay off all of its mortgages, and to assure that the Virgin Mary would have a place to visit the tens of thousands who go there every single month. And now we're going to move over to Lourdes in France. 5 million people a year come to this holy shrine where the Virgin Mary has appeared to hundreds in order just to drink the water. And from the water they find healing and they find comfort. In Guadalupe, 10 million people every year go there to pray because the Virgin Mary has appeared. But now, more importantly, Fatima in Portugal. You historians, of course, know that until the time of Columbus, Portugal was under the control of Middle Easterners. It was a Muslim state, Portugal. And the Muslim faith was prominent. It was the faith until the Holy Wars, where the Catholic Church drove the Muslims out and destroyed so very, very many of them. About 50 years ago now, the Virgin Mary at Fatima appeared to three little Catholic children. And she gave to each of them a very special message that had to do with end time events. You'll know when my son is about to come back, and this, and this, and this, and about the Antichrist. Some are saying that the present Pope is writing down those messages. It's taken years and years and years to gather the information. Tragically, one of the children is now dead, but had written down the information prior to his death, and that the Pope is now preparing an end-time message that will explain about the mark of the beast and the second coming of Jesus and the number 666 and all of the rest. Fatima was the daughter of Muhammad, the originator of the Muslim faith. And in the Quran, ladies and gentlemen, there are 34 very positive mentions of the Virgin Mary and her in the context of end times and that sort of thing. 34 times she's mentioned in a very lovely, very positive way. Many believe that this phenomena in Fatima, in Portugal, is the tool that is going to bring together the Church of Rome with the Muslim world. And it's only something to tuck away for now, I suppose, in the back of our minds. Forest Church is a Unitarian minister, but he said this, I frankly envy the Catholicism's Mary. I like to think that she could be a bridge between religions and that someday we can all come together through the Holy Virgin Mary. The Blessed Virgin. Was Mary the Blessed? Is she the Blessed Virgin? Why, is she the Blessed Virgin? That's the way I must say it. Was she a Blessed Virgin? Yes, indeed. Blessed art thou among women. Was she a virgin? Absolutely so. But there's where it stops. When our Lord Jesus died upon the cross, just prior to his last breath, he looked down to the young disciple John, and he said to him, son, take my mother to be your mother, and mama, let John be your son. And history says that from that moment on, John took care of the Virgin Mary, made a home for her everywhere that he went, when he was going to be absent for an extended period, had someone to be with her. And finally, when the Virgin Mary died, she was buried in his churchyard in Ephesus. But there came from the Catholic Church during the Dark Ages a doctrine called the Doctrine of the Immaculate Conception of the Virgin Mary. Now, when Protestants hear this, they really don't relate to it. They don't know what it means. We think that it's saying, well, like, you know, Jesus was born of a virgin, the Immaculate Conception in the Virgin Mary. That's not what it means at all. It rather means that like Jesus was conceived immaculately and without the taint of original sin, so also was Mary immaculately conceived in her mother's womb without the taint of original sin. And from the point of time of that doctrine's coming into the church, Mary took a place of superiority. One night soon I'm going to show you pictures from the screen. Pictures on the wall inside the Vatican. It shows God the Holy Father over here. He has a little halo over his head. And the Holy Son is over here, and he has a little halo. And up above is a dove to represent the Holy Ghost. But in the center is the Virgin Mary, and she has a halo that is 10 times the size of that of the Father or the Son. And from the time of the doctrine of the Immaculate Conception of the Virgin Mary, folks began to pray through Mary for penance, for this sin or that. You repeat so many Hail Marys. Hail Mary, full of grace, pray for us now and at the hour of our death. Amen. And from that point and from that teaching, there came the rosary, which has upon it, I believe, 52 beads that represent the Virgin Mary. And there's one for the Father, I believe, and one for Jesus. And there's a cross on it as well. From all of this, we have these teachings from the doctrine of the Immaculate Conception. Now, there came an additional doctrine a few years later that was called the doctrine of the Holy Assumption. And again, this may be alien to Protestant ears, but the doctrine of the Assumption says that at the end of her life, the Virgin Mary was taken bodily, literally into heaven. Taken alive, bodily, and literally into heaven. Mary is dead. She waits the call of her Son, the life giver. She's in the grave. Spiritism and occultism is everywhere. It's outside the church. The raw Satan worshipers and those who burn candles and offer human sacrifice. But it's also within the church, isn't it? The devil has put on his suit and tie. He's moved right into the church. And he sits on the front row on worship morning. And to the large degree, folks do not recognize him. Revelation chapter 13, the 14th verse says that the devil in the last days will deceive those who dwell upon the earth by the means of the miracles that he has the power to do in the sight of the beast. Miracles. Wonderful healings. When folks go to Fatima or when they go to Conyers, Georgia or to some other place. Wonderful miracles. Revelation chapter 16, the same warning again. These are the spirits of devils that are doing miracles. They will lead the kings of the earth to the final great battle. Now please listen up very carefully. The basic claim of spiritism, ladies and gentlemen, is that the living can indeed communicate with the dead. But my question tonight is this one. Would God want us at the hour of death to find comfort in some form of spiritism? What do you think? Absolutely not. So my tender attitude tonight then is this, as I enlarge it for you folks. Most likely some of you have lost a loved one. Maybe it was a child. And I worry about the possibility that I might hurt someone's feelings. I even dream about it. I shared with a couple of you tonight, you know, the dream that I had night before last. Would you like to hear about it? Would you? I came out of here to preach, and I had my Bible in my hand, and seated right down here was one little lady, and all of the rest of the seats were empty. And I looked down to the little lady, and I asked, what's going on? What's happened here? Where are the people? And the little lady spoke back to me and she said, well, Brother Lyle, you made them mad last night by what you said. Everybody? I don't want to make anybody mad, not ever. My heart is too tender toward you to want to do that. I love people too much. But more than that, I have a serious obligation. About 31 years ago, I stood before God in a large congregation and promised that I would preach the truth. Whether it seemed timely or not, The Apostle Paul said, whether in season or out, you've got to preach the truth. How many of you folks think the preacher ought to tell the truth? He ought to preach the truth. Well, my hand certainly is up with yours. I'd be less than faithful to the duty of my ordination, to my charge as a minister of the gospel of Jesus, if I fail to give a warning from God that there is a force out there that tells lies and gives a false sense of security. We were in Marietta, Georgia, holding meetings similar to these, and I was invited to go and hold a week of prayer in the school next door to the church, and that I did. And I asked the kids, what do you want to talk about? What's on your mind? I don't want to answer questions that you're not asking. And almost immediately, about a dozen hands went up. We want to talk about music. Our parents say that this kind of Christian music is no good, and this and this, and right away, we had everyone's interest. I noticed almost immediately two boys in the back over here became disinterested, however. And they began to whisper to one another, kind of laugh, you know, scoff. And when one young student over here stood and said something that was negative against, you know, heavy metal and sort of that sort of thing, then this guy over here, he just sniggered and laughed and made some remark. And when that little meeting was over, Jason's teacher came to me and said, you surely noticed the two boys in the back. Yes, how could you miss them, I said. But she said, I wish you'd pray for Jason. Jason is troubled. And she said part of his trouble is that he's just hooked with the group Black Sabbath. And he listens to their music on his boombox day and night and night and day. I was in the music store, by the way, this in parentheses. Yesterday, I was in the music store in the mall. And I noticed that Black Sabbath has made a great resurgence. And I noticed further that there were seven of their discs, the CDs, that were on sale. And some of the others, it said, have been sold out, but they'll be in next week. There's come a great resurgence of the group Black Sabbath. The next day I came to the school, and again we continued this conversation with the same result from Jason and his buddy. That afternoon, Jason's father called from his car phone. He said, son, I've just talked with mother. His mother, by the way, was a nurse at the Adventist Hospital in Smyrna, Georgia. I've just talked with mother. There's been an emergency, and she'll not be able to come home for a while. But I'm on my way. I'll be there in 30 or 40 minutes. What would you like to eat? I'll pick something up from the deli. What would you like to eat? And Jason said, I don't know. I don't care. I'm not really hungry. Come on, son, said his dad. Don't make it tough for me. Surely there's something you'd like. What would you... I don't care. And the dad said, well, what about pizza? Now, what teenage boy would say no to pizza, huh? And Jason said, well, okay, I'd be all right. Fine. And his dad said, oh, son, I'll be home in 35 or 45 minutes with some hot pizza and some salads and something to drink. Okay. And Jason hung up the phone. About 47 minutes later, Jason's dad pulled into the driveway, and he said, before I turned off the car, I could hear his music, and I could see the windows in the house just vibrating from his music. I went through the garage door and into the kitchen, and I put down the pizza, and I shouted, Jason, turn that thing off! Turn that down! But there was no response. And so I next went to his room. I thought that the music surely must be coming from there, but his room was empty. And then I thought maybe the den. He may be down in the den. And he went into the den, and the den was empty. He said, I searched the whole upper floor. And finally it dawned upon me that perhaps he was in the basement. Unlikely, but perhaps. As soon as I put my hand on the knob of the basement door, I knew that's from whence the music emanated, because the door was vibrating. I opened the door, but it was black in the basement. I flipped the switch and started down the stairs. Jason, son, turn that down. And he said, when I turned the corner, there I found my boy. Jason was hanging from a rope round his neck that was tied to an open beam in the basement. And I wish you kids who like that kind of music could have been there. You'd have seen his face purple and his tongue swollen and distended. And that funeral 3 days later was the most tragic thing that I've ever been to. And after we buried Jason in the cemetery near to the church, I went to his favorite record store, and I looked down through those records, those cuts from off the Black Sabbath albums, and I wrote some of them down, and I, as I mentioned, saw them just yesterday in the music store again. All right, here they were: Children of the Grave, The Suicide Solution, Paranoid, The Electric Funeral, The Hand of Doom, Rat Salad, Sabbath, Bloody Sabbath, Sabracadabra, Killing Yourself to Live, The Wizard, Never Say Die, and on and on and on the list went. Suicide Solution, by the way, suicide is now the second killer amongst the teenage generation, second only to automobile accidents. They're not the best drivers in the world, we know that. When we pay our insurance bill, we know that. But now suicide is rapidly gaining ground against automobile accidents. And much of the reasoning behind the suicide in the teenage mind is there is no death. And so when the kids go to the schoolyard with the automatic weapons, they gun them down, saying, believing that they're not going to be dead, they're just going to go onto another plane. That's what they've been taught by the movies. That's what they've been taught in the little video games. And that, tragically, is what they've been taught in church. I was in the home of a medical doctor in Nashville, Tennessee, as a dinner guest. Seated across the lovely table from me in the dining hall, there was another medical doctor who also was a guest. He just returned from serving mission duty down at River Plate College in Argentina. We talked for a little while about music and about how it's hooking the kids and encouraging them into suicide and rape and riot and shooting of cops and all of that sort of thing. And he told us a story I shall never forget. I'm going to share it with you tonight. There was a student at River Plate College who too loved this kind of music, and often he would isolate himself inside his dormitory room and turn up his boombox to the maximum and listen for hours, if not days. Sometimes 3 or 4 days would go by and he would not come out. And on this occasion, he'd been in his room for about 3 days. His buddies from across the hall had brought trays of food from the cafeteria, but mostly they had just piled up. He'd not opened the door. And then his friends from across the hall heard screaming and the breaking of glass and shouting, and they went over to his door, and it was locked. And they said, "Open the door, please open the door." And there was no answer. And finally, two of the boys put their shoulders to the door, and eventually it caved in, and they went inside to find the boy inside, naked to the waist, and his chest just in shreds and blood pouring down, and in his hands were the shards of a broken mirror. And three of the boys wrestled him to the ground and eventually got the glass from his hands. And they called an ambulance, and en route to the hospital, they asked him, "What happened? What does this mean? What happened?" "Oh," he said, "the devil came out of the mirror." Now, I've heard that same thing, by the way, from kids who are playing Dungeons and Dragons and some other games besides. So again, be very careful about what the kids play and what they watch and what they see and what they listen to. The devil came out of the mirror. Eventually, they got the young man to the hospital, and the medical doctor who told me the story began to suture the wounds. He said it took him nearly 2 hours, and he told me how many stitches he put in, and now I've forgotten, but hundreds. He said, "I told the young boy to come back to me in 10 or 12 days, and I would see how he was healing. If there was any problem, if there was any infection, come back before, but come back at least in 10 days, and I may remove your stitches. We'll see how you're doing." And on the day of the appointment, the young boy came back, and he was healing quite nicely. And the doctor placed him upon the bench, laid him down, and began to cut and remove the stitches. And then he said, "I needed a different style forceps." And so I said, "Just relax for a moment, and I'll be back." And he went over to the cabinetry, and he got the forceps, and then turned, and he said the boy was now seated. He had raised up and was watching him. And he said, "From this vantage point now, I could see what I couldn't see before. There on his chest, in the healing scars, was a five-pointed star standing on one point. And that, if you don't know, folk, is one of the signs of the devil, demonism and devil worship." We were saddened to learn a couple of years ago that Sonny Bono died in a skiing accident. I began to watch the newspapers and the news magazines. It was about 4 weeks that it came out. Sonny speaks to share by way of a spiritistic medium. And they share little secrets that only the two of them knew. Here's one, talking about communing with the dead. People magazine, January 2097. Hillary Clinton confesses to communicating with Eleanor Roosevelt for spiritual guidance. The spirits of demons lead leaders of the world to the final great battle. We talked about Jay-Z and I, didn't we? From over here and just on the other side of the mountains, Yelm, Washington. All right, here now is a recent article from Omni Magazine. And if you're not acquainted with Omni, well, it's for the yuppie. It's kind of for the sophisticated young person that knows all the computer language and all of the rest. I'm going to quote now. Americans extract an expanded awareness that their own truth can be found in channeling. The catalyst that sparks our inward understanding and allows us to reach our own unlimited potential. And then it goes on to say this, channeling, which creates direct contact with the prophets of old, has recently become much more popular with Americans who are seeking spiritual enlightenment. A channel is a person, and these are rare, by the way, who can abdicate entirely his or her own body, soul, and personality, allowing another entity or a teacher to enter and to use the channel's body as a funnel for communication. The dramatic shift of energy permits this entity, this spirit, to take absolute control of the channel's body, and out comes a pure message delivered directly to the person or persons who are out there seeking knowledge. Channel teachers are inspired by the Spirit of God. They are spirits of whom? Of devils. This is nothing more nor less than pure demon possession. You can be sure of it. And the missionaries that have gone overseas to the islands and to the other places where the devil is openly worshipped deal with the folks. They attempt to baptize the folks. And by the way, in Mark Finley's most recent magazine, there was one such article that I believe happened in New England, though I'm not sure. Or maybe it was in Russia. It comes to my mind now that it probably was from Russia. There was a woman who'd been a devil worshiper, and as they attempted to baptize her, evil spirit voices came out of her mouth, and she tried to choke the men who were baptizing her and scream these horrible obscenities. And finally, in the name of Jesus, they demanded the demons leave, and she was released and is now today a happy Christian. But these, indeed, are the spirits of devils. And so spiritism is everywhere. It's in every community. It's in every village. I want to mention again the Ouija board because it continues to grow in popularity, and the high school kids have found that it's a working tool. Parker Brothers, who for a long, long while owned the rights to the Monopoly game, purchased in the 70s the rights to the Ouija board. They began to do a little promotion with a warning on every box that they could not be held responsible for anything that might happen as the result of playing with this toy. The sales of Ouija board began to skyrocket, and within 4 years, the Ouija board was selling and continues to outsell the Monopoly board as the favorite game of the American family. And they're not using the thing because it's a simple little toy that'll take up some time. They're using it because it truly works. Now, I want to open your minds a bit further. Have you ever thought about the name Ouija board? And it's not Ouija, it's Ouija board. O-I-J-A. Anybody here speak any French at all, even a smattering French? In the French language, how do you say yes? Oui. Oui, oui. Yes. I know there's some folk here who know German. In German, how do you say yes? Ja. J-A, ja. Yeah, yes, yes. Now that's thank you. Danke schön. Yes, we, yeah. Yes, we're saying to the devil, come and play. Sure, in two languages. Welcome, come on in. There was a young lady who down in Southern Oregon had been playing with the Ouija board with her little neighbor friend. She came to some meetings very like these and heard this warning about Ouija boards. And she said, I'm going to go home and tell my little friend. She said, the board really works for my friend. She puts it on her knees and doesn't even have to touch the little planchette. And a man by the name of Planchette, a Frenchman, brought that name to that little triangular pointer upon the board. And the idea is that when you're just learning now, you rest your fingers very lightly upon the pointer and ask it questions. What about this? Or how many times this? And the pointer will move to the answer. If it is a yes answer, then it'll move over here to yes, which is circled on this side. If it's a no, it'll move over to the no, circled over here. And if it has to do with numbers, numbers 1, 0 through 10 are up at the top, and it'll point to the various numbers. And if it has to do with a larger, broader answer, then the alphabet letters are also there, A, B, C, through to the end. And so this girl said, the Ouija board works best of all for my friend. She doesn't even have to touch the indicator. We just ask it questions, and when it's on her lap, it just moves and spells down, gives the answer immediately. And so she said, I'm going to warn my neighbor. A couple of nights later, she was back at the meeting. Did you talk with your friend? Yes, she said. In fact, she was using the Ouija board. And I told her that this thing was from the devil. This wasn't some power of God or some extrasensory sort of a thing from within herself. And so she said, my friend asked the board, who are you? And in a matter of seconds, the indicator pointed and spelled out D-E-V-I-L, the devil. And then she said suddenly, that board was ripped from the hands and from the lap of my friend and went sailing across their living room and made a dent in the wall board on the opposite side. And then she said, the board no longer works for my friend. College students have discovered that as soon as the tests are punched in, the test questions punched in to the computer, they can get the questions from the Ouija board. Not the answers, but the questions. Now, if you're a medical student, let's say, and your professor has assigned you to read 400 pages from this book and 700 from this book, if you can only know what the questions are going to be, you can really zoom in. And so college kids are using the board as a learning device, and it works for them. If you've heard me tell this story before, you forgive me. I've got to tell it again for our ever-growing television audience and for you folks here tonight who haven't heard it. Lyle and Peggy were working in Salmon, Idaho several years ago. One of the most beautiful little mountain communities that you have ever seen, the center of which is filled with the Salmon River, the river of no return. And one night I presented a message like this and talked about Ouija boards and this idea that Spiritism teaches when you die, you don't die, but the Bible teaches very differently. And I saw a young lady near the rear become excited. She got up and went back to the back door and went out. And then she came back in and sat for a little while and then got up and began to pace. And when I concluded and the other folks began to leave, she sat down again. And quickly I went back to where she was and I said to her, you're troubled tonight, aren't you? Yes, she said. You've really touched a nerve with me tonight. I asked her, what is your name? And she told me her name. I said, are you a native to Idaho? No, she said, I've just very recently come here from Pennsylvania. Well, how may I help you? Well, she said, some really strange things are happening in my home and in my life. It's so weird that I've been afraid to tell the folks where I work at the restaurant, lest they think I'm an escapee from a loony bin and have me committed. But from what you've said here tonight, I think you might understand. She's asked, would you come and visit me at my home? Could you? And I asked her, when would you like me to come? She said, would tomorrow be too soon? So the next morning, in fact, I with the pastor made our way, she'd given a little map, made our way across the Salmon River, down the opposite bank to the little log cabin that she had described. And indeed, as she had said, it was more than 100 years of age. Originally, it was intended to be just one room, but over the years, it had been divided to make two rooms. She gladly welcomed us at the door, said, come in, please come in. I want to describe the interior of the cabin to you because it's going to be important to the story. We entered through the door right over here, and beside the door there was a dry sink, and beneath that sink there was a 5-gallon bucket to catch her dish water. There was no indoor plumbing, there was no electricity. Over against this wall, there was a little dining table and a chair on this side, a chair over here. The pastor sat there, I sat here, and Maggie sat on a stool against that wall. And against this center partition that had been added later, there was a cook stove, an old kitchen range, coal-burning, wood-burning cook stove. And beside that, a wood box. And next to the wood box, there was a chopping block with a hatchet. And then a doorway into her bedroom. And so I asked her, Maggie, what's happening? Well, she said, Brother Lyle, for instance, just a few mornings ago, I was seated where you're sitting, having my morning coffee, when that hatchet there in the chopping block came out of the block and flew across the room at me. I saw it just in time. I ducked, and it stuck in the wall behind me. And I moved over to the other side of the room, and the thing chased me over to there. And then I went in the bedroom, and it came in the bedroom and circled me around the bed. And finally, she said, I had to leave here and go down to the restaurant. I'm sure it would have killed me. But the most frightening thing was the fire. She said, you see, I have no electricity, and I read myself to sleep every night. And beside my bed, there is a little nightstand. On the nightstand, there is a kerosene lantern. And under the nightstand, there are my books and magazines and newspapers. I was in the bed reading by the lantern light when it seemed an unseen hand knocked the lantern off to the floor. It broke and the gas spilled on the newspapers, and instantly there was a fire. She said, you can imagine how quickly this old cabin would burn. But God gave me the presence of mind to jerk the comforter from off the bed to douse the flames. My dears, that story has a happy ending because Maggie Hadsell was willing to turn her back on all of the occult practice. I asked her, well, did this just begin, Maggie? Is this a haunted house or some such thing? Did it just begin, the spiritistic phenomenon? Oh, no, she said, the reason I am here is because it was happening in Pennsylvania. She said, we high school kids began to use the Ouija board as a toy, and then we graduated from the Ouija board to astral projection or soul travel. And if you folks are unacquainted with that, you better educate yourselves because the kids all know about it. In certain circles, it's known as Ekankar. There was an ancient East Indian by the name of Ek who began to school folks in soul travel. Leave your body and go on a trip here or there, some other place, and experience another plane. And now kids can use it in this way. Let's suppose that you always wanted to go to Hollywood. You wanted to watch them make a movie. And so you leave your body. You put yourself in the trance state and your soul leaves your body. You can look down and there you are, seated in the corner or lying upon the bed. And your soul goes down to Hollywood. And you watch the making of the movie and the takes and the retakes and the mistakes and the outtakes. And then your soul travels back and you re-enter your body. And the next day, or perhaps that same evening, you can write down in living color what happened with exact detail. You can put down the dialogue and all the rest of it. And surely enough, that's what happened that day in the making of that movie. And so Maggie Hadsell had moved up into soul travel. And then she said it began to really get out of hand and really spooky. And to save my soul, I left Pennsylvania. And I tried to find the most remote place on the map. And I studied and studied. And finally, I decided it was Salmon, Idaho. And I came here thinking I was going to leave all of this behind me. But she said, it has followed me. And I said, Maggie, it's not it that has followed you. It is he. The devil has followed you. But Maggie was willing to turn away from her toys and those psychic books and magazines and all of the rest. And she was willing even to turn away from the religious education of a lifetime. She had been schooled in church to the idea that when you die, you don't really die, but a soul or some such lives on. And I was schooled in church in the same way. I remember as if it was this morning when my grandmother died. Going to the viewing room, as it was called, the family gathered around, and the pastor came inside and said, let's not weep. Let's not be carrying on here. Let's be happy, for grandmother is here watching. We can't see her. But she's right here. She's beside us. She's with us. She's here. Here's one from the Church of Rome. God wants us to pray for the dead. They're in a spirit world where our prayers can be helpful, beneficial. As I conclude tonight, and I must, I have two desires. Number one is that you folks will be here with me in the morning. It's time, my dears, that we stop playing games. It's time that we quit playing church. And that we get down to the realities of these end time events and the seriousness of the time in which we live. And that we come to love our Lord to the point that we'll do what He asks. And He said, if you love me, keep my commandments. They're not grievous. Whoever says he loves me and doesn't keep my commandments is a liar and there's no truth in him. How much do you love Jesus? And the second thing that I beg of you tonight, don't let anybody or anything keep you from being here tomorrow night. And I know the devil's going to try to prevent. I tell you what, we're going to rip the mask from the face of the devil himself tomorrow night. Is there such a thing as death or not? How can we be absolutely sure that we can't communicate with the dead? What does the Bible say? My dears, the terminal generation, those who live through these final serious events, are going to have to be more settled in God's word than any other earthly consideration. They're going to have to believe what God says more and better than they believe their eyes or their ears or their hearts. But now let's pray. Dear God, thank you so much for the clarity of your word. Without you, we'd be enslaved. Without your truth, we would be lost in the darkness and the wiles of the devil. Many within the church have been taken in by this lie that there is no such thing as death. That death is only just a graduation to another plane, to another form of living. And I again, dear God, pray and beg that you won't let anything keep these folks from being here to worship on Sabbath morning, and from being here tomorrow night as well, as we continue to find the protection from your word for we who live in the very end times. Thank you for hearing our prayer. Thank you for answering our prayer and for your almighty power. In Jesus' name, amen.
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3: The heart of the matter, John 3:1-3. There was a man of the Pharisees named Nicodemus, a ruler of the Jews. The same came to Jesus by night and said unto him, Rabbi, we know that thou art a teacher come from God. For no man can do these miracles that thou doest, except God be with him. Jesus answered and said unto him, Verily, verily, I say unto thee, except a man be born again, he cannot see the kingdom of God. Have you ever considered how some people come to you to share something that's on their heart, but they approach the matter indirectly? That's what Nicodemus did with Jesus. He came at night because he was either afraid or ashamed to be seen with this miracle worker and began to pay him compliments. Jesus welcomed him openly. However, he saw past the rhetoric and went straight to the heart of the matter. Jesus said, You need to be born again. Have you ever had a child crawl up in your lap, put their arms around you, and tell you how much they love you? All the while, you're sitting there thinking, What do they really want or what have they done wrong? It usually takes only a minute for the child to get to what he or she really wanted. Have you ever talked to God and started out the conversation by telling him something that wasn't relevant to what you really needed of him? Jesus saw through what Nicodemus was doing and went straight to Nicodemus's true need. The Father sees through our idle words and actions and then pushes us out of our realm of reasoning so he can draw us into his arena of faith. Why do we sometimes waste precious moments in the presence of the Lord by trying to approach him in the flesh instead of the Spirit? Jesus told Nicodemus, That which is born of the flesh is flesh, and that which is born of the Spirit is spirit. The Scripture says that flesh will never be spirit, and spirit will never be flesh. Therefore, it's very important that we never try to enter the spirit realm of God with a fleshly approach. We must learn to approach him in the Spirit and in the truth, realizing that he already knows what we need before we even ask. Why don't we just crawl up into the Father's lap, Wrap our spiritual arms around him and tell him about our needs and our failures. I believe that he'll pull us into his love and say, "It's going to be all right. I already knew all about your need before you got here."
2: 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My strength is made perfect."
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5: This is the Bible in Living Sound. Bible stories from the Old Testament with the life and times of Jesus and the Apostle Paul's life and travels from the New Testament. We heard last time that Darius proclaimed that the temple was to be built, and the surrounding nations should give the Jews all the supplies they needed. Ezra visited Jerusalem and saw the sinful acts of the priests and rulers. He prayed, then spoke to the people, who repented, and there was a reformation in the land. Now let's go to the book of Nehemiah in the Old Testament.
6: Nehemiah, you are my cupbearer, counselor, and friend. Were it not for you, I might be poisoned. You hold a highly responsible position in my court. In fact, I think I trust you and your judgment more than any other single person. Yet, oddly, you are a foreigner, a Judean.
7: My king, Artaxerxes, is kind and trusting.
6: Trusting? No, no. Very few people do I trust. You are one of the few. Perhaps I should give a feast and celebration in your honor.
7: His majesty is thoughtful and generous, yet, if it please my king, I would rather not participate in the drinking and entertainment that accompanies such a feast.
6: Oh, you are an unusual man, Nehemiah. Most men surrounded by the pomp and splendor and the presence of the feminine beauties of my court would have forgotten their god long ago, but not you. You are still true to your god.
7: I worship and serve a just and merciful god, sir.
6: Have you heard recently from your countrymen in Jerusalem?
7: No, sir. But the last I heard, my people were suffering hardships and affliction. And thank you, Your Majesty, for your concern.
8: Nehemiah, sir, there is a man to see you. Claims to be your brother. His name is almost like mine, Hanani.
7: He is my brother. Where is he?
8: In the antechamber, sir, with other men from Judah.
7: Hanani!
9: Nehemiah, you look healthy and fine, my brother.
7: So do you, Hanani.
9: Well, tell me, do you actually live here in the royal palace? And you, an Israelite?
7: His majesty trusts me. God loves me. I betray neither. Well, it seems ages since I've heard news from Judah. Tell me, how are the people who left Persia and went back to Jerusalem? And how is Jerusalem itself and the temple?
9: The temple's finished, but the walls and gates of the city still remain in ruins. Nothing but rubble and ashes.
7: Israel, God's chosen people, harassed and ridiculed, and God's city nothing but rubble and ruins.
9: There is good news too, Nehemiah, my brother. All the services of the temple, as ordered by Moses and installed by Solomon, are fully restored.
8: Perhaps it would be wise to withdraw and leave Nehemiah alone for a time.
10: Oh, I will go to my own room.
9: My brother feels the reverses of Judah very deeply.
8: He is a man of deep integrity and boundless faith and loyalty.
11: Overwhelmed with sorrow, Nehemiah neither ate nor drank. He wept and mourned.